0: disease to improve their quality of life. Today, my guest is John Lear, President and CEO of the Parkinson's Foundation. He will talk about causes, signs, and symptoms of Parkinson's disease, in addition to diagnosis and treatment options. He'll also discuss how older adults with Parkinson's disease can manage symptoms and maintain an active and positive lifestyle. Finally, he'll describe recent findings of new research about causes and treatments. So welcome, John, and thank you for joining me today.
1: Thank you so much, Cheryl. It's a pleasure to be here.
0: To get started, talk a little bit more about Parkinson's disease and give us a little more information, like how many people are living with it and average age. What do we need to know?
1: So I think you characterized it very nicely at the top of the call, which is that Parkinson's is a degenerative neurological disorder that primarily affects movement in people, but there are also non-motor symptoms, which we'll talk about later. It's a disease that really affects people later in life. And as I said, it's degenerative, which means it gets worse over time. The most common thinking is that it is primarily a brain disorder, but it is a whole body disorder. There are about 10 million individuals worldwide who are living with Parkinson's disease. 1.1 million of those are here in the United States. And a recent study showed that 90,000 individuals are newly diagnosed in the United States each year, which is a significant increase over previous estimates. The World Health Organization says that Parkinson's disease is the fastest growing neurological disorder, even faster than Alzheimer's disease. And again, as our population ages, the number of people who are living with Parkinson's is going to increase, as age is the number one risk factor for Parkinson's disease.
0: It, for the most part, occurs later in life, but give us a little bit more information about the average age. And could you also tell us if there are some people who contract the disease at a younger age?
1: The average age of diagnosis is in the early 60s. As I said, the number one risk factor for Parkinson's disease is age. A lot of people will see Michael J. Fox, and he was diagnosed really early in life. He was, I think, around 29 years old when he was diagnosed. So they might think, oh, this is a disease that really happens to people of all ages. But only about 5% of people are diagnosed before the age of 50, and that's called young onset Parkinson's disease. Most people are diagnosed in their 60s, 70s, and 80s. So it's primarily a disease of older people.
0: Perhaps you could also enlighten us about gender. Are men or women more likely to have it? And maybe a little bit more about racial or ethnic groups. Are some more at risk than others?
1: So in terms of men and women, men are 1.5 times more likely to be diagnosed with Parkinson's than women. So it breaks out to about 60% of people with Parkinson's are men and about 40% are women. There is a higher prevalence among certain peoples. So, for example, people of Ashkenazi Jewish background, these are Jewish people who are generally found throughout Europe and who've migrated to other parts of the world, like the United States, have a higher prevalence of Parkinson's. North African Berbers and people of Scandinavian descent. What's interesting is that people of sub-Saharan African descent are much less likely to have Parkinson's disease than people elsewhere. So in the United States, if Black and African Americans comprise about 13% of the population, only about 8% of people who are Black and African American will develop Parkinson's disease. Now, there are some questions about, is that just an undercount, or is there some genetic proclivity that makes people of sub-Saharan African descent less likely to develop Parkinson's, which is an interesting research question. The same is true of women. Why do women get Parkinson's less than men? Is there something in their hormones that helps them avoid a Parkinson's diagnosis?
0: What are the early signs and symptoms of Parkinson's disease?
1: Some of the early signs and symptoms of Parkinson's are a loss of sense of smell, sort of like you had in COVID. Small handwriting, believe it or not, if you find your handwriting getting smaller, that is sometimes an indication that you have Parkinson's. Trembling in the hand or foot, particularly on one side of the body or the other, those are some of the early signs and symptoms. But I should say symptoms are highly varied. So no two people will have exactly the same course of disease or the same early symptoms. One interesting thing is people who have REM sleep disorder are often at higher risk for Parkinson's disease. These are people who move around a lot and sometimes will do sleepwalking and things like that. They've been shown to have a higher rate of Parkinson's than the general population.
0: Can the Parkinson's disease symptoms, the signs and symptoms that you're talking about, can they also be mistaken for normal aging, since you said it's an older population?
1: Yes, yes, they can. You know, I think the mistakes in diagnosis are a very common factor for people with Parkinson's and people without Parkinson's who thought they might have Parkinson's. People often live with Parkinson's disease for a number of years before they think to go to a doctor to get it checked out. Somebody recently who does a lot of work for the Parkinson's Foundation and lives with Parkinson's disease, when he started having some of the early signs and symptoms of PD, he went to his primary care physician, somebody he trusted and really liked. And that doctor, who didn't have a lot of experience diagnosing people with Parkinson's, said, well, I think this is just, you know, you're getting older, right? These are signs that you're just getting older. Those symptoms started to progress and get worse, and eventually he went to a neurologist who's a physician trained in understanding diseases like Parkinson's, and then he finally got a diagnosis that he had Parkinson's. And that story that I'm telling you is more common than we'd like it to be. And there are a lot of people who will often have signs and symptoms that look like Parkinson's that don't actually turn out to be Parkinson's. A good friend of mine's father was told recently that he had Parkinson's, and then a number of subsequent tests demonstrated that he didn't. And in fact, he didn't respond to the frontline therapy for Parkinson's, which is also a pretty good indication that you do or don't have it. If you respond, yes, you probably do have it. If you don't respond, you probably don't have it. Careful diagnosis is really a key element in Parkinson's disease.
0: To make it more complicated, I noticed that there was something different between Parkinson's versus Parkinsonism. Is there a difference?
1: Yeah, so Parkinsonism is an umbrella term for neurological conditions causing slow movement, rigidity, tremors. Parkinson's involves dopamine loss. That's really the key. There are dopamine neurons in your brain, in the substantia nigra section of your brain, which is a really small part of your brain. And what really distinguishes Parkinson's disease from Parkinsonism is the loss of those dopamine neuron cells in your brain. That's where a lot of the motor functions stem from. And so losing that, that's why you see the loss of motor functions. Other forms of Parkinsonism can stem from medications, side effects, strokes, or atypical faster progressing disorders. And there's PSP, and there's a number of other diseases that look like Parkinson's but are not Parkinson's. They're still cared for or treated by neurologists, but they're different. So finding a clinician or a physician who can really accurately diagnose you is critical. So if you have any of the signs or symptoms of Parkinson's, go see a neurologist. Better yet, go see a movement disorder specialist to make sure you get a definitive and accurate diagnosis.
0: I'm also seeing that there are different stages of Parkinson's in terms of the progress. It looked like there was the possibility of early stage, mm-hmm. mid-stage, and advanced PD. Explain the difference of these stages and what happens in each of them.
1: Sure. Parkinson's disease, as we mentioned, is a progressive neurodegenerative disorder that typically advances over a 10 to 20 year period. You know, usually starting with mild one-sided motor symptoms, that's like tremors in the hand. So if you start to see somebody's hand shaking or their foot shaking, or stiffness, those are some of the early signs. And then as it progresses, it can lead to significant balance, mobility, and then ultimately cognitive issues. So that's why Parkinson's is called a movement disorder. But really, as you get into the later stages, it affects so many different parts of the body that I like to think of it as a whole body disorder. Many people can live, you know, 20 to 30 years post-diagnosis. No two people will have the same progression, with some people progressing very rapidly and others more slowly. Some people will have really rapid onset of motor symptoms, but absolutely no cognitive involvement. Some people will have cognitive involvement really early. So there are definitely stages to Parkinson's disease, though nobody falls into the same category. But we tend to see the motor symptoms up front and then the cognitive symptoms later on.
0: And you've mentioned a little bit about the causes, but go into more detail. I understand there's the genetic factors and environmental factors, but a little bit maybe about like a bad fall or some kind of a shock or medication. Talk about all of these.
1: Yeah, so I'll start by a little history. So why is it called Parkinson's? Because James Parkinson's, who was a British physician in 1817, was the first one to really characterize the disease. He looked at all the different symptoms and said, this is a unique disease. There are actually references to Parkinson's in antiquities, and Shakespeare and some of the Islamic philosophers talk about Parkinson's. So it's been around for a really long time. But we don't really know what the main or primary cause of the disease is. As I mentioned, age is the greatest risk factor for Parkinson's disease. And that's why I said the diagnosis usually happens when people are in their 60s, 70s, and 80s. And that could be simply that we're born with a finite number of dopamine neurons in our brain, and some people burn through their dopamine neurons faster than others. The fact is, we just don't know about why it happens in age. There are 10 to 15% of people who have one of the more common genetic mutations. About 30 years ago, we realized because of this one family that had a global diaspora from Italy all over the world, that this family had a particularly virulent form of PD. You know, people who had that form start being diagnosed in their 40s with lots and lots of cognitive involvement. And there was a bit of a detective story to figure out that these people all came from the same genetic pool back in Italy. And that's what started us on. Maybe there's a genetic component to this disease. There are 100 genes that we know of that have some implication in Parkinson's, but there are really 7 more common ones, and really, frankly, 2, LRRK2 and GBA. My foundation actually runs a large study, which is called PD Generation. That's PD Generation, that provides free testing to people who are diagnosed with Parkinson's disease to determine whether or not they have one of those 7 genetic mutations. Already tested 34,000 individuals, and about 10 to 15% of people have one of those 7. And again, the 2 most common, LRRK2 and GBA. So there's a genetic component to this disease that we know of. Another factor is environmental factors play a role. With several toxins like Agent Orange, which many veterans of the Vietnam War were exposed to, and then pesticides like paraquat, which is used in farming, being implicated in a Parkinson's diagnosis. One interesting fact, in the United States, there are 1.1 million Americans who live with this disease, and about 110,000 veterans who live with this disease. Many of them are from the Vietnam era, were exposed to Agent Orange, but were also exposed to other environmental toxins. So that's something that we're looking at very closely. And there's a big movement underway to ban paraquat. So you'll see that in states, and there's a federal movement as well, because it really has been shown to lead to Parkinson's disease. That said, it is not clear what ultimately causes PD. So age, genetics, environmental factors, these are all involved. You could be a person who is 60 years old, who served in Vietnam, who was a farmer in their life and used paraquat, and still not develop Parkinson's disease. So there's a number of things that have to align for you to actually ultimately get Parkinson's. What we also see is that there is what we call familial Parkinson's, somewhat different than genetic Parkinson's in that maybe these people are not testing positive for one of the 7 most common genetic mutations, yet you see it in generations of people with Parkinson's. My uncle had it, my brother has it, my great-grandfather had it. So that gives us a clue that there's some probably underlying genetic component that we're still searching for and that we haven't found yet. But one of the great things about our study, PD Generation, is we're collecting blood data, and we'll be able to look at that data in lots of different ways. As time goes on, we learn more, and we have advances in data collection and science advances to maybe see patterns that we're not seeing today.
0: In terms of this testing, is that something that our listeners could log on to your foundation website and sign up for if they wanted to participate?
1: Absolutely. If anybody is listening to us who has Parkinson's disease, you have to have a diagnosis of Parkinson's disease and you want to be tested, just go to our website, which is parkinson.org. That's parkinson.org. You can type into the search genetics. You can type in PD. PD generation, as we call it, and you can sign up for the study. If you want to, you can call our helpline, which is 800-4-PD-INFO, and they'll direct you to centers in your neighborhood that are doing the testing. We also can send the test to you directly at your home so that you can dig it at home and then send it back. We make it really easy for anybody with Parkinson's wants to get tested. Just go to our website or call our helpline.
0: In terms of environmental factors, John, besides Agent Orange, for those of us who were involved in the Vietnam era military, but going forward now, you hear so much about climate change and the presence of carbon and other possible factors. Has that proven to be a factor in the cause of PD?
1: I haven't heard too much about carbon, but many of your listeners have probably heard about a study that showed a link between living near a golf course and Parkinson's. This was a study that we did which showed that people living near golf courses tend to have a higher prevalence of Parkinson's than otherwise. The thought is that the pesticides and the chemicals that are used to treat the golf courses, which can be relatively intense, might be affecting people. Also, the runoff from that into water, local water supplies is another concern. Well water is also a concern. I will say, I think Michael J. Fox attributes his Parkinson's to growing up drinking well water in Canada. The interesting thing is, once you start looking at environmental factors, there's a lot of things that could be implicated in a diagnosis. And what we want to make sure is that if there is something, that we've got the hard science that proves it. So I think studies on paraquat have shown that the odds ratios, the way you sort of determine whether it's a true risk factor, are in such a range that it is. We don't want people worrying about this, that, and everything, right? Because chemicals are part of our lifestyle. But where there is really good scientific evidence, we should be careful. We should be cautious. That's not to say people shouldn't go golfing. And I will say that I think the golf community is very attuned to this, and they're working hard to figure out how to make sure that golf courses are safe and, you know, chemicals don't lead to problems down the road.
0: Given the fact that older adults might be taking a lot of medications, or they might fall and have some kind of a concussion or other kind of shock to their brain. Has there been any connection between one or all of those factors and PD?
1: Yeah, I think there have been some studies that have shown some risk for Parkinson's from brain injury. That's definitely true. The thing we say about Parkinson's is we just can't point to one thing in particular. It's usually a combination of things, whether it's, you know, maybe you had a brain injury, maybe you were exposed, maybe you have some genetic factors. One of the things, too, that is an emerging thought in Parkinson's is the role of the immune system. And if you're immune compromised, does that allow you to be at greater risk for Parkinson's disease? Our foundation is going to start looking at that with greater intent, because if there's a way to shore up the immune system to prevent Parkinson's, that would be a great avenue of discovery.
0: Well, let's move on and talk a little bit more about symptoms. I heard you say a little earlier, it's more than movement, but perhaps you could at least talk a little bit more about the motor or movement symptoms and the complications. Let's talk about those first.
1: Sure, happy to. Motor symptoms of PD are movement-related issues primarily caused by the loss of dopamine-producing neurons in the brain. So as I mentioned earlier, we're born with a finite of dopamine neurons in the brain, in the substantia nigra. This is what really modulates movement. And as those brain cells die, and we can get into why they die later on, you start to experience motor symptoms. And the four major motor symptoms are bradykinesia, which is slowness, the resting tremor, whether it's in one hand, both hands, the feet, the legs, rigidity, really stiffness, and postural instability, balance issues. So people with Parkinson's will often have difficulty transferring from one position to the other. Those are the main things, slowness, resting tremor, stiffness, and balance issues. But other common symptoms include a shuffling gait. You'll see people start to move forward, but they can't really put one foot in front of the other, and you'll see them sort of shuffle a bit before they can get themselves moving. That's a real telltale sign of the motor symptoms. Reduced arm swing. So people get rigid, and so rather than walking with their arms swinging, they'll just kind of walk very rigidly. We mentioned small handwriting or micrographia. That's another of the motor symptoms. And then one other thing that you'll see with some people with Parkinson's, not everyone, is what's called facial masking. people's faces will get really quite rigid. And sometimes their eyes will not move. People without Parkinson's can move their eyes up, down, left, right. But people with Parkinson's, their eyes become more fixed. This is part of facial masking, the eyes losing their ability to move. So those are really the major motor symptoms. And again, because we refer to it as progressive degenerative disease, those things tend to get worse over time. So where you may have initially very little problem moving around, you may not be that stiff. Over time, those things tend to get worse. That really is why exercise is so critical. The more you exercise, the greater you're able to keep a lot of those symptoms at bay.
0: And to keep the complications to a minimum.
1: Absolutely.
0: Right. And you also mentioned a little earlier about non-motor symptoms. Talk more about that and how they're related to the motor symptoms.
1: It's a funny thing about this. I've been at the foundation for 10 years now, and a number of my colleagues have been at the foundation for many years longer than that. A couple of people have been there for almost 2 decades now. I asked a few years ago, what are some of the things that are different now than 10 years ago? And one of my colleagues said, well, focus on non-motor symptoms. You know, when I first came, we didn't even talk about non-motor symptoms of Parkinson's. It was all focused on the motor symptoms. So non-motor symptoms of PD are very common, often preceding motor issues by years, believe it or not, and can be more affecting than movement issues. So what are those? So the key non-movement symptoms include cognitive decline, including dementia, though not everybody will have cognitive decline and not everyone will have dementia. Mood disorders, I would say those are very common. Depression, anxiety, and apathy. Sleep disturbances, REM movement disorder, as I mentioned earlier, that's moving all over when you're sleeping. Insomnia. People with Parkinson's, this is often one of their biggest complaints. It's like, I just can't sleep through the night. You know, I go to bed, I wake up, I'm asleep again, I'm up again. And then other things I call autonomic dysfunction, constipation, a really big issue with people with Parkinson's. You know, you think about your system and, you know, movement and movement through the body, both internally and externally. So constipation is a real issue. And orthostatic hypotension, fatigue, and the loss of smell. You know, if you lose your sense of smell, you also lose your ability to taste things. One of the things I want to say is anxiety, depression, and in particular, apathy are actually a part of the disease. They're not a result of the disease. So when you're losing your dopamine neurons in the brain, dopamine is the motivator, right? When you have dopamine, you're motivated to do things. And when you're losing dopamine neurons, your ability or your willingness to do things declines. So you get apathetic. You get depressed because of that. You might even have anxiety because of it. Anxiety also occurs with people during their on and off periods. So what do I mean by that? People with Parkinson's take dopamine replacement therapy. So they're losing dopamine in their brain. They don't move as much. They tend to sit. When they take dopamine replacement therapy like Sinemet, they suddenly can move more. But there's a lot of anxiety about how long their on periods last and then when they're going to go off. So they take their medication, they're on, they can move, but there's a lot of anxiety that comes from, when is my off period going to happen? Did I take enough medication? Did I take too much medication? Sometimes people will see people with Parkinson's who are moving, you know, a lot, sort of gyrating back and forth, and that's called dyskinesia. And people think it's a symptom of Parkinson's, it's actually a side effect of the drugs you're taking. That means you've taken plenty of dopamine, but that's the side effect. You're on, but almost too on. So these on-off periods are a source of depression and anxiety for people living with Parkinson's. You know, just the daily moderating of the on and off periods is really a big part of living with Parkinson's disease.
0: If our listeners have begun to have concerns based on what you've been sharing with us, that maybe they might have some symptoms that would be worthwhile to see a physician, how can they find one who knows how to manage and treat PD? Are there certain specialties, or should they start with their primary care physician? What do you suggest in terms of starting the process if they have some concerns about having PD?
1: This is a tough answer that I'm going to provide, because if you have any signs or symptoms that you think might be PD, what I would say is go see your physician. Go see your primary care physician. If you already have a neurologist, go see the neurologist. TD is typically treated by a neurologist. And then there's a subspecialty, which is called movement disorder. There are neurologists who get additional training in things like Parkinson's movement disorders, and they're known as movement disorder specialists. And they really are the ones that go into great depth about Parkinson's disease. But there are only 600 movement disorder specialists in the United States. So when I first came to the foundation, one of the things that we said was, if you think you have Parkinson's disease, you must see a movement disorder specialist. The problem with that is there aren't enough of them, and the wait times to see them are extremely long. They can be up to 6 to 12 months. So I think it was not the best advice for us to go see a movement disorder specialist if that meant people were not going to see their primary care physician or a community-based neurologist. So I think the best advice is, if you think you have signs or symptoms of Parkinson's disease, go see your physician. He or she will be able to look at you and then make a referral to a neurologist that they know cares for people with Parkinson's. It's better to be seen and get the care than to wait for, you know, the super specialist in the disease. If you can see a specialist, a movement disorder specialist, easily, quickly, then that's a terrific way to go. But I think it's really more important that you go to see your doctor or a community-based neurologist. That's why our message now has changed. So just make sure you go see somebody. And I will tell people, it's just a cautionary thing. You know, I had to make an appointment to see a neurologist. I'm in a different area now, and I called a local practice of community-based neurologist, and I made that call about 2 weeks ago, and I'm on the schedule for November, right? So that's the unfortunate thing. There's not enough neurologists in the United States. There are clearly not enough movement disorder specialists. We did a study recently based on Medicare claims data that showed only about 9% of people in the United States are treated by a movement disorder specialist. Movement disorder specialists tend to be at academic medical centers and often will treat people in the later stages of the disease. And then about 51% of people are seen by a community-based neurologist, and then 29% of people are treated by their primary care physician. And that's not even 100%. There are some people that we don't know where they get their primary care treatment for Parkinson's disease. It really is critical that you see a physician who has some knowledge of Parkinson's. We worry a lot about the variability in care. If you're going to a physician who does not treat many people with Parkinson's, that can be an issue. That doesn't mean they're not a great physician and you won't get great care from there. But we really do like to see people being treated in places where the physicians, the team, knows Parkinson's. They've treated a lot of people, and they can really assess and address your symptoms as you go through this disease.
0: I'm aware, because sometimes there are shortages in certain medical specialties, such as you're saying, neurology and perhaps movement disorders. Are nurse practitioners or physician associates beginning to get involved in some of these specialties to offset the shortage?
1: Absolutely. Right now, the Parkinson's Foundation is supporting an intervention at Emory University in Atlanta, where we are funding additional nurse practitioners in the local clinical practice to off-burden the neurologists. We really believe that you should be diagnosed by a neurologist, right? Somebody with that training. But by adding nurse practitioners and physician assistants, they can certainly manage, I think, very well people in the early stages of the disease, you know, medical management and making sure that people are getting PT, OT, speech, et cetera. I think as the disease progresses and gets more complicated, probably the neurologist comes back in, our movement disorder specialist comes back in. But with a shortage of physicians in this country, which is increasing as our population is aging, nurse practitioners and physician assistants are really going to be a critical part of the healthcare solution for Parkinson's disease.
0: Okay. Are there any particular resources to find movement specialists that maybe our listeners should know about?
1: Yeah. So again, our website is a great place to go, but even more so, I think I would call our helpline. If you're a person with Parkinson's disease and you think maybe you need to see somebody with more specialized training and you want to find a movement disorder specialist, call our helpline. They know where they are in the United States and they can refer you to people. It may be a long wait time. I want people to know that. That's just the reality. So don't hold out to see a movement disorder specialist. Go see a community-based neurologist or go see your primary care. Don't wait to get care. But if you do want to see a movement disorder specialist and get on their rotation, call our helpline. They'll connect you, help you to connect with a movement disorder specialist in your area.
0: And that helpline again, what's the number?
1: Sure. It's 1-800-4-PDINFO. And I'll just talk about the helpline. Yeah, we have about 12 specialists on our helpline. All of them come from a clinical or social work background. They're just truly excellent. They understand Parkinson's. They fielded thousands and thousands of calls. Sometimes there's a question that they can't answer, and then we go to our chief medical officer or our national medical advisor to ask for additional information. But they pretty much answered every question there is about Parkinson's disease. And if they haven't, they'll find the answer one way or the other. And they'll talk to you in person, live, during working hours in the United States. They're just terrific. They're such an amazing resource.
0: Good news. Let's turn to what to expect if one does go to a movement specialist, specifically on diagnostic tests or tools. Mm-hmm. What are being used nowadays to diagnose, and are there certain symptoms that must be present to confirm a PD diagnosis?
1: Yeah, so it's a really hot topic right now. There's been a lot of work over the last number of years to find a biomarker for Parkinson's disease. So until recently, PD has been diagnosed clinically by a trained physician. DAT scans can also help in that diagnosis, but really it's a clinician, a trained clinician, looking at your symptoms and saying, yes, I think you have Parkinson's or you have Parkinsonism. Often what they do is they'll put you on a course of the frontline therapy, which is carbidopa-levodopa. If you respond to that therapy, then it is likely that you do have Parkinson's. If you do not respond to that therapy, dopamine replacement therapy, it means that there's something else going on and you need to keep looking for what the diagnosis is. But I say it's a hot topic because, well, like other diseases, I have type 2 diabetes and I can take a sugar test. I can prick my finger in the morning and see what my sugar levels are. There's A1C. There's all sorts of ways to determine how my blood sugar is doing on a daily basis or over a period of time. But until recently, there wasn't a way to see through any kind of test whether or not you have Parkinson's. But a couple of years ago, some research led to a few biomarkers. So now you can get a spinal tap, which is very invasive. So people don't really necessarily want to get a spinal tap to see if alpha-synuclein is present in your spinal fluid. So alpha-synuclein is a protein. It's kind of the bad guy in the Parkinson's world. It's what causes dopamine neuron loss in the brain. So alpha-synuclein, this protein, is very destructive. But a spinal tap can show whether you have alpha-synuclein in the bloodstream. And then more recently and less invasively, skin biopsy tests have been developed. So you can get a skin biopsy of your neck or under your knee or by your ankle, and that can determine whether you have Parkinson's or the presence of alpha-synuclein. But I think the clinical way is still the gold standard right now for diagnosis. Blood tests are coming. I think it's only a matter of time before we have a blood test that's going to tell people whether they have Parkinson's disease or not. So lots and lots of research, lots of funding going into this. The sooner we can determine whether somebody has Parkinson's, the better. This period of time before people get their diagnosis from a clinician can be 4 or 5 years. And so if you can push back the time of diagnosis, people can start getting on their exercise regimen, their diet, they can improve their sleep habits. I mean, we should do all those things as a matter of course, but for people with Parkinson's, it's really important. And then there's another reason why diagnostic tests through a blood or a skin biopsy or otherwise is really important. Many drugs that are in clinical trials, they want people who are early in their disease for those clinical trials. People who've been on lots of different therapies over a period of time and have been living with the disease, that generally speaking, unfortunately, not the ideal candidates for a lot of clinical trials. They generally want people who are early in their diagnosis without a lot of intervention. So these clinical tests can push that back and maybe increase the number of people who are eligible for clinical trials.
0: And as long as you're bringing up clinical trials, are there sites where folks could participate in these clinical trials, and how would they sign up?
1: The Parkinson's Foundation, again, is a great resource for that. I would call our helpline. You can go to our website. We have launched recently a service within the foundation, which is called PD Trial Navigator, to help people who are interested in clinical trials, particularly genetic clinical trials, so matching people who participated in our PD generation study with available genetic studies. So that's a service that we provide. The NIH, if you go to the website for the NIH, and I don't have the specific website, but the NIH lists all the clinical trials that are taking place in Parkinson's disease. So that's a great resource as well.
0: I wanted to get back a little bit more in terms of the prognosis. You have mentioned some medications that are prescribed to manage PD, and you can talk a little bit more about that. And then also surgical treatments. Are there surgical treatments that are sometimes recommended, and are there any criteria that determine whether one is on a medication versus a surgical treatment?
1: Parkinson's medications focus primarily on increasing dopamine levels, alpha-synuclein, which is common throughout the body, but once it gets into the substantia nigra portion of the brain, in the area that controls motor function and starts to eat away at the dopamine neurons, killing off those dopamine neurons, the body loses dopamine neurons. So the frontline therapy is what we call dopamine replacement. So you're losing these. We can give you a drug that mimics dopamine and allows you to perform certain motor functions. So it mimics action to manage motor symptoms like tremors, rigidity, and slow movement. The primary drug or gold standard is levodopa carbidopa or carbidopa levodopa. It's known often by the name Sinemet or just simply L-DOPA. People say, I'm taking L-DOPA. And there are other types of dopamine replacement therapies, agonists, MAO, NAOB inhibitors, and other drugs that manage the off periods of time. But dopamine replacement really is the main frontline therapy. The other thing I'll say is that L-DOPA was first approved by the FDA back in 1971. So it's the frontline therapy, and it's been the frontline therapy for about 55 years. And as I will say when I'm talking to people around the country about Parkinson's disease, I think it's safe to say we need a new and better drug. Dopamine therapy, replacement therapy, and L-DOPA has done a good job, but there's a lot of medical management with the drugs. It's not as effective long term, and I think we just need to be about finding new and better therapies for Parkinson's disease. You mentioned surgical treatments. So Parkinson's surgery, primarily deep brain stimulation or DBS, so deep brain stimulation, is an advanced treatment option for patients with advanced Parkinson's disease whose symptoms are no longer adequately controlled by medication. It's a really innovative therapy. It involves implanting electrodes into the brain connected to a device in the chest to reduce tremors, rigidity, and slowness. Not everybody is eligible for DBS. About 10 to 15% of patients are considered good candidates for DBS. People with Parkinson's who have cognitive involvement tend not to do very well following DBS surgery, so they're often ruled out. If your symptoms are at a certain stage and you're considering deep brain stimulation, I really do think it's a conversation between you and your physician, your family members. It's a big step, to be clear, and it requires a lot of thought as to whether you're going to go down that road or not.
0: And John, you've been talking a lot about the physical symptoms, which are related, both the non-motor as well as the motor symptoms, but you also mentioned the mental distress.
1: Sure.
0: That is associated, anxiety. Are there any kind of interventions that are recommended to help treat those symptoms, which are obviously certainly as significant?
1: Yeah, you know, it's interesting. When we do surveys, we often will ask people, what's most upsetting? Is it your motor symptoms? Is it your non-motor symptoms? And those pretty much line up about 50-50. Some people say it's their motor symptoms. Some people say it's the non-motor symptoms. And when they're talking about non-motor symptoms, it's often mental health, anxiety, depression, apathy, sometimes it's constipation, and often it's sleep disturbances. Those things can really take a toll on people's mental health. So for mental health therapy, PD focuses on managing depression, anxiety, apathy, cognitive changes through counseling and behavioral techniques. Cognitive behavioral therapy is highly recommended for people with depression and anxiety. Common approaches also include psychotherapy, whether that's seeing a psychologist, a psychiatrist, a social worker who's trained in this, either in an individual or in a group setting. I'm a very strong proponent of mindfulness, and people who are trained in mindfulness. psychiatrists, there are not that many of them, and psychologists. So the number of clinicians available is relatively limited, believe it or not. So, but mindfulness is something that can be done on your own, or Parkinson's Foundation has an online thing we call Mindfulness Monday. So you can go to our website and sign up for Mindfulness Monday, and it'll teach you the techniques of how to do mindfulness. I think it's incredibly helpful. It's kind of like meditation in its own way, and it's a great way to calm the brain and calm the body. Counseling aimed at strengthening coping strategies for chronic illnesses, psychiatrists, psychologists, social workers, clergy members, yoga instructors, all of these people can play a meaningful role in managing the non-motor symptoms, the mental health, the spiritual health issues of Parkinson's disease. And then some people will also benefit from medications like SSRIs, SNRIs, tricyclics. Those have shown to be really quite effective in managing the depression and the anxiety. And again, that's a conversation for people with their physician. Should I try one of these therapies or not?
0: Is there anything else that is available or being recommended to help people with their symptoms? And if so, are they effective? Are they delaying the disease process?
1: Yes. So I think the answer to that is one word, exercise. Exercise is the most important non-medical intervention for people with Parkinson's disease. Effective exercise is combined aerobic activity, strength training, balance, and flexibility to manage symptoms like rigidity and gait issues. Some of the key activities include walking, cycling, tai chi, non-contact boxing, and yoga. And we really recommend that people try to exercise 2 to 2.5 hours each week. We're not saying go to the gym for 4 hours a day, but do some activity every day, preferably activity that gets you a little out of breath. What's interesting is that 20 to 30 years ago, clinicians would tell people not to exercise because they were worried that they would injure themselves, fall, have an accident. And what we now know through lots of research is that exercise, probably almost as much as dopamine replacement therapy, is critical to maintaining good health. The more you exercise, the more your balance improves, your gait improves. We really encourage people to exercise. And it doesn't even have to be exercise. It could be dance. It could be yoga. It doesn't have to be like in the gym or riding a bike, just as long as people are active. The one thing about Parkinson's disease or any brain diseases is the brain is incredibly flexible and has tremendous plasticity. So if you're doing things that you haven't done, you're opening up new neural pathways, which is really important too. So we feel like we talk about this a lot. Like doctors, when they're giving you a prescription for dopamine replacement therapy, they should also give you a prescription for exercise. That's how important we think exercise is for people with Parkinson's disease.
0: And I would imagine that a part of this could be going to see a physical therapist as well. There might be other exercises that the physical therapist could provide. And as I also understand it, there might be a role for an occupational therapist or a speech pathologist. You've already mentioned the movement disorder specialist. Talk more about what these other healthcare providers might provide.
1: We really believe in a team-based approach to Parkinson's care. So we've talked about the neurologist. We've talked about the mental health specialist, PT, physical therapy, occupational therapy, speech therapy. Those are critical specialists in a person with Parkinson's journey. PT really focuses on movement. Physical therapy really focuses on movement, strengthening. Physical therapists are really great at helping people, assessing people's movement disorders and developing therapies for them to correct that, strengthen, improve gait, improve balance. So I would say PT is absolutely a part of the treatment plan. We did a study a number of years ago which showed that, unfortunately, at the time, clinicians were treating the patients with dopamine therapy, but they weren't getting the referrals to PT. So we've been beating the drum on that. It's not enough just to go to see your neurologist 1, 2, 3, 4 times a year. You should also be seeing a physical therapist. Occupational therapist tends to focus on fine motor skills. A lot of people with Parkinson's will have real difficulty with their grooming, with their dressing, showering, and things like that. So occupational therapy is really great at teaching people how to button shirts, how to tie shoes. In fact, forget tying shoes, just, you know, wear shoes that you don't have to tie. There are a lot of really great options that way nowadays. And then speech pathology is a really critical component to Parkinson's as well. A lot of people with Parkinson's, their speech will get very quiet and they won't be aware of it. I've been out to dinner with people with Parkinson's and you're trying to listen and you can't hear them. So speech therapy is really important in getting people to learn to project and how to speak and how to move their tongue. You know, all these things are connected to movement. And then swallowing. Swallowing is a very big issue in Parkinson's, and speech therapists can really help people with their swallowing.
0: I think probably one question that is on the minds of all of us is, how long can a person live with PD? And from what factors do they usually die? And given the research and what's going on now, is life expectancy increasing as a result of this research? What should we know about that part?
1: Yeah, all really great questions. So how long can a person live? It's just so variable. It's not like in some cancers, if you have a cancer, they'll say you've got 6 months to 1 year to live. That's not the case in Parkinson's. You know, some people with Parkinson's can expect to live 10, 20, 30 years beyond their diagnosis. People with young onset Parkinson's disease, as we talked about earlier, can live for decades. Michael J. Fox was diagnosed in his late 20s. He probably started experiencing symptoms in his early 20s, and he's, I think, 64 years old. So he's, you know, 30 plus years and going strong. So there's no way to predict how long a person is going to live once they've been diagnosed with Parkinson's. There's also no way to really predict the course of disease. As I mentioned earlier, some people progress rapidly, some people very slowly over time. So, you know, I think it's good for people's mental health. When you get a Parkinson's diagnosis, it is just that. It's a Parkinson's diagnosis. It's nothing more. There are all sorts of ways that you can take care of yourself with Parkinson's, taking your medication, exercising, sleep. Sleep is a really good thing. As one clinician said to me recently, a researcher, I'm sorry, said to me, we were talking about the immune system. And I said, well, how do you take care of the immune system? And she said, well, it's really important that you get a good night's sleep. Try and get 8 hours because that's really what replenishes your body. It's really good for your mind. She said diet is really important, a Mediterranean diet in particular. You know, and sometimes people say, well, isn't a Mediterranean diet really expensive? Not necessarily. If you're eating a lot of leafy vegetables, a little bit of fish, lots of olive oil, that's a good diet. It doesn't have to be a budget buster. And then, of course, exercise is another key component of that. So I think all of those things are really key to extending life, having a good high quality of life, which is the other thing. You know, people can live with chronic diseases but still really have a high quality of life doing the things they love. And we really want people to focus on really truly having a good life with Parkinson's. And I know many people with Parkinson's disease, yes, it's affected their life for certain, but they're still living full and happy and high quality of life. One comment I'll just make on that is I've heard this from so many people in Parkinson's that I now just share it. People will often say getting Parkinson's disease was the worst thing that ever happened to me and one of the best things that ever happened to me. Because people will say, you know, I was in my late 50s, I was working 50, 60 hours a week. I wasn't seeing my kids. I wasn't seeing my wife or my husband. You know, I had no community. And then suddenly I got this disease. It drew me closer to my spouse. It drew me closer to my kids. I joined a support group. I joined a community, the Parkinson's disease community. And suddenly I had, you know, more people in my life than I did before. Nobody wants to have a diagnosis of Parkinson's disease, but I've had so many people tell me that there is a silver lining, and the silver lining really is the community and the support you get from the community.
0: And thank you for bringing that up, because I do want to have you talk a little bit more about the care partners and the family members of the person with PD. Are there support groups that are available for both these folks as well as the folks with PD? And if so, are there resources that we should know about?
1: Yeah, there are support groups all across the country. And you can find those support groups if you want to go to our helpline and ask. There are other resources to find support groups, but there are support groups all over the country. One piece of advice I would say is, and I've heard this from a lot of people, you tend to want to find support groups of people who are at the same stage as you are. Because if you go to a support group with people who are really advanced, I've heard this, I'm not saying it's necessarily always true, but if you're early onset or if you've just been diagnosed and you go to a late stage, it can be quite shocking, you know, just to see people, and it can lead to, oh my goodness, this is where I am. So I think it's really important for people to find a group that is, you know, comparable to their stage, and that you journey together. I think that's really a key thing to do. And again, there are support groups all over the country. And if you're looking for one, just call 1-800-4-PD-INFO. Care partners is a really important component of this. You know, we say it's not just the person who's diagnosed. It's the spouse. It's the boyfriend, girlfriend, partner, family, friends. Everybody is really part of the diagnosis. We did a study recently that showed 37% of Americans know somebody or connected to somebody who has Parkinson's disease, even though only 1.1 million people have Parkinson's disease. Care partners play an enormous role. And so what we always say is be patient, be present, listen. And then we also say this, take care of yourself, right? Because no one who is a care partner can do all these things for their loved one if they're not taking care of themselves and they're going down. So that means don't be afraid to call on family members, friends, neighbors for additional help. You know, care partners need to take a break. So we strongly encourage that because burnout does no one any good. We do an annual conference for care partners. We have all sorts of materials for care partners on our website. So Parkinson.org, if you're a care partner and you want to understand what that means, please go to our website. We've got a lot of things about that. And our helpline specialists are happy to talk about that as well.
0: John, you've mentioned several times about doing studies and research findings. Could you elaborate a little bit more about any new research findings about PD causes and treatments that are particularly encouraging, things that give us all hope?
1: Yeah, so there's lots of activity going on right now in research. In fact, I would say right now there's more money focused on Parkinson's disease research than ever before. And that comes from both the National Institutes of Health. It comes from pharma and biotech foundations like the Parkinson's Foundation, the Michael J. Fox Foundation, and others. We're in a partnership with Parkinson's UK to do drug discovery and development. There's just a lot of interest and a lot of resources going into Parkinson's disease right now. Now, not enough, right? Because we're still only looking at the frontline therapy that was developed in the 1970s, 60s and 70s, approved by the FDA in 1971. So we need new and better therapies. Part of the challenge in Parkinson's, a couple of the challenges in Parkinson's are that it's a brain disease. So any therapies that you are targeting the substantia nigra or the locus of the disease in the brain have to transfer across the blood-brain barrier. So the blood-brain barrier is this line in our bodies that is great at keeping out pathogens from getting into the brain, but it's also really good at keeping out drugs that could potentially help the brain. So there's a lot of research looking at the blood-brain barrier. Most of Parkinson's disease research right now is focusing on disease-modifying therapies. There's a lot of regenerative stem cell treatments, molecular targeted drug discovery, moving beyond the symptom management toward halting progression. So many of the approaches are focused on alpha-synuclein reduction. So alpha-synuclein, as I mentioned earlier, is this protein in the brain that starts killing off dopamine neurons. And there's a lot of research going into how we can reduce alpha-synuclein in the brain. Gene therapy. So again, I mentioned PD generation. Our large study is really focused on GBA and LRRK2, the two most common genetic variants. How can we limit the effect of LRRK2 and GBA in the brain? That's a big area. Then there's personalized digital biomarkers and cell-based replacements to restore lost neurons. So there's a lot going on there. Research indicates that the immune system is playing a role in Parkinson's progression. So we're transitioning from a solely neurological view to more of a systemic autoimmune-related disorder. So there are a lot of researchers who are looking at that. Chronic neuroinflammation driven by activated microglia, peripheral immune cells, these are T cells and things like that, they may be contributing to neuronal damage. So we're looking at the immune system as an opportunity for research. I am confident that within the next decade, we'll start to see some of these new therapies come online. I know that's a promise that's been made in the past, so I always want to say that with caution, but there's so much good research going on and a lot of excitement that I think we're looking at a new world in the next few years for people with Parkinson's.
0: Any final comment in terms of resources that you'd like to say again, just in case our listeners missed it, and any further comment about Parkinson's disease?
1: Well, first of all, thank you so much for having me. I really appreciate it. It's great to be able to talk about this. What I'd say is for anybody concerned about a diagnosis of Parkinson's, go see your doctor. Don't hesitate. There's no reason to hesitate. Go see your doctor. Go see your neurologist, you know, to see whether it is Parkinson's or something else. It may not be Parkinson's. If you do have Parkinson's and you want to learn as much about it as you can, go to our website. The Parkinson's Foundation prides itself on being the trusted and go-to source for all things Parkinson's. Our website, which is parkinson.org, everything on there is fact-checked, peer-reviewed. There's a lot of information out on the internet, on Instagram, and lots of places about Parkinson's disease that they'll tell you, oh, this is the magic cure here. Do this, do that. If you don't see that on the Parkinson's Foundation's website, it's probably because it's not a real thing. We really pride ourselves on taking the science from the very best journals that's all been peer-reviewed and putting that on our website so you can be assured that if it's on our website, it's been verified. And we recently upgraded our search tool to make our website so much easier. You can just be very conversational with it. So website's terrific. And then I really do say, if you want to talk to somebody in person, call our helpline. Our helpline specialists are just wonderful, and they know so much. They're calm. They're willing to talk to you.

0: that site. So again, parkinson.org is a great resource and a great place to start.
1: Okay. Well, wow. I want to thank John Lear, President and CEO of the Parkinson's Foundation, for joining me today. So much good information. So thank you.
0: Thank you so much, Cheryl. It was really a pleasure.
1: 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And remember, age is just a number, not a label. I'll be back again with you next week.

0: Greetings and salutations, everyone. This is Harry Kolatz, Jr., Richmond writer and public historian. I suppose you could call me for the WRWKLP 93.9 FM, the Work FM from Midlothian, serving Chesterfield, Henrico, Richmond, Goochland, and Hanover counties. 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
2: 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This is your host, Tom Christopher, and this week I am immersed in getting my vegetable garden planted. So today, I will be replaying a very pertinent conversation I had with Joseph Lofthouse in February of 2024. Joseph is a farmer and gardener in northern Utah with a very different approach to growing food. Trying to raise crops in his short-seasoned mountain valley was a discouraging process until he discovered landraces, genetically diverse strains of plants that had been allowed to evolve over several generations so that they were uniquely adapted to the local soil and climate and to the practices of the gardener. Joseph relates how he has developed a host of landraces of his own, an endeavor he has also described in his book, Landrace Gardening, Food Security Through Biodiversity and Promiscuous Pollination. Welcome to Growing Greener, Joseph.
3: Thank you.
2: Joseph, perhaps you could begin our conversation by telling listeners about where you live and garden.
3: So I live in northern Utah, up in a mountain valley. So that pretty much defines my whole growing system because the cold air comes down out of the mountains all summer and all winter. And yeah, so that's where I'm at.
2: And you're up at 5,000 feet elevation, or at least your hometown is, and which I suspect makes summer shorter too.
3: Well, it does. I have about 100 frost-free growing days, but I can have frost during any month of the year, so it's sort of unpredictable and helter-skelter. But some years I might have as few as 85 frost-free days, you know, so it just varies.
2: So given your location and those things you've mentioned, it would seem to me you'd need locally adapted crops, which is a problem if you're ordering seeds from companies that distribute all over the country, because their plants have to suit the national average of weather and other conditions and not whatever you may be experiencing locally in your northern Utah garden.
3: Well, exactly, because when I first started market farming, I bought like 15 varieties of Machada squash. Those are the butternuts. And I planted them, and like 3/4 of them didn't produce a ripe fruit for me during the growing season. Because if I plant the heirlooms, they're a variety that was developed for far away and long ago. And if I plant the hybrids,

0: developed for average conditions and to be dependent on fertilizers and pesticides. And since I wasn't willing to use those, you know, I didn't know what to grow because I just couldn't buy stuff off the shelf. And I found that if I grew my own varieties, then they could adapt to the ecosystem and really give me my best bang for the buck.
1: So they're what are referred to as landrace plants,
0: yes.
1: Correct?
0: So my definition of a landrace is a crop that's genetically diverse, promiscuously pollinating, and locally adapted.
1: How did you originally turn to this sort of more creative way of gardening?
0: Well, so I was just a market farmer, and I was growing boring sweet corn for my customers, you know, the white and yellow bicolored sugary-enhanced sweet corn. And I was looking for something more interesting, and I found that there was a variety of sweet corn out of Indiana, which was a landrace, and it had orange and blue and purple and green, just all these beautiful colors in it. And so I grew it for that reason. But when it got to my garden, it was much more reliable and consistent than the old traditional like the conventional varieties that I've been buying, the hybrids. And I was just enamored with the colors and the flavors and the robust growth. And I decided I would convert my entire garden to that kind of growing. And so then you learn how to do that over the years.
1: You know, it intrigues me because I trained as a horticulturist at a major botanical garden. And we used to pride ourselves on always getting the very best strain, you know, the best cultivar, the best strain of every plant we grew. And we had to have, like, the biggest flowers or the most fragrant flowers, or if it was fruits, maybe it was the biggest fruits or the sweetest fruits. But anyway, these were mostly hybrids. And as you pointed out, they really only perform at their, you know, the top of their game in almost perfect gardening conditions. So, you know, they want a fertile, organic, rich soil, and they've got to have, like, enough moisture, but not too much at regular intervals, and then good sun and maybe, you know, temperate weather. And when that doesn't exist in so many gardens.
0: Right. I was always confused by my neighbors because they would ask me about my irrigation. And it's like, well, I irrigate my crops once a week. And they're like, but I irrigate every day and they're still failing. And I'm like, and then I finally asked, where did you get your seeds? And they say, oh, there's this beautiful organic farm up in Oregon. And I'm like, oh, damp, moist, dim. It's no wonder they don't like it here in the dry desert. And so I really got a lesson in locally adapted crops just grow better for this area.
1: So, you know, landrace crops, I mean, before they developed modern plant breeding, they were sort of more the rule with, you know, small farmers and gardeners around the world.
0: But exactly. And the thing a landrace really has going for it is reliability. Regardless of what the weather does, regardless of what the bugs do, there's going to be some family in the population that's going to thrive in any particular year. Some members will thrive better in wet years and others in dry years. And so that's the main thing that landraces have going for them is just consistent reliability.
1: So tell me about how you went about creating landraces for your garden or your farm.
0: Well, so that first variety of corn that I grew was a farmer developed that by taking 200 varieties of sweet corn, and he planted them all together and let them cross-pollinate, and then he started saving the seeds from the ones that thrived for him. And so that's one way to start a land race, which we call a mass cross. You just throw a whole bunch of stuff in the field, see what survives, allow it to cross-pollinate. The other way that you can do it is a more gradual approach, like grow your favorite variety of squash and next to it grow another variety. And if they happen to cross-pollinate and you like the results, then you save seeds from both of them. And so you can also do it more of a slow and gradual approach.
1: So it can be done quickly if you want to, because I was wondering about what the window would, you know, how long it would take to create a land race in your...
0: So in my experience, the third year I call the magical year, because the first year you plant a bunch of stuff, most of it dies, and then the second year you have the best of the best crossing with each other, so that then by the third year they can really shine. And land races work best with crops that have some degree of cross-pollination. It's really hard to land race a cloned crop like garlic. You might as well forget about it, you know, because they're not crossing, and you just get your little bit of adjustment that the crop makes, and it's, but you don't get the dramatic changes that you get if you're doing cross-pollination.
1: Uh-huh. I suppose potatoes would be in the same category, because you start them from pieces of the tuber, so they are clones of their parents.
0: Yeah, well, we've actually been growing potatoes from seeds, and so, but only like 15% of potato varieties have retained the ability to make seeds, but when we cross those together, then they produce, you know, all sorts of variety, and then we can clone. If we find something we really like, we can clone it and treat it like an old-fashioned potato, or we can keep the genetic diversity going and make new varieties regularly.
1: How did this affect your harvest? Because it clearly affected your harvest.
0: It improved my harvest. because, well, like with squash, what I ended up selecting for was squash that would, like Maxima squash that weigh about 10 pounds, because I can cut them open, I can put both halves on my cooking sheet, put them in my oven, and it fits just perfect. And I don't care if the squash has a green skin, a red skin, an orange skin, a pink skin. I just want productivity and I want good flavor. And so every time that I save a seed, I taste the fruit first. And what that does over the years is I just get tremendous, beautiful flavors in my vegetables. And so my two big selection criteria are productivity and flavor. And any other trait can float as far as I'm concerned.
1: Well, I suppose you also develop more sustainability in your gardening too, because you're not having to use as many inputs to compensate for stuff that your garden doesn't, or farm doesn't naturally supply, that, you know, these hybrid crops sort of demand, like hybrid.
0: Yeah. So I haven't added fertilizer to my farm in like 15 years, and no fertilizer, no pesticides, and my crops just thrive. And of course, I grow a lot of weeds, and the weeds are next year's soil fertility. And I've selected for crops that can compete with the weeds so that I don't have to put so much input into weeding. And so, yeah, it's been a really economical way for me to farm. And then there's just the fact that if I'm growing my own seeds, I'm saving many thousands of dollars a year for what I would be paying a seed company for seeds.
1: Sounds fabulous. Joseph, I need to pause our conversation to remind listeners that this program is Growing Greener, a weekly conversation about gardening in partnership with nature, coming to you from the studios of WESU-FM in Middletown, Connecticut. This is your host, Tom Christopher, and today I am talking with Joseph Lofthouse about the advantages of landrace gardening. I know you've built quite a following in the gardening world. You do a lot of writing,
0: Yes.
1: And I think you give talks and even video courses, don't you?
0: Yes, I do.
1: And then you've published a book, Landrace Gardening, Food Security Through Biodiversity and Promiscuous Pollination. It really, I've been doing some reading in it, and it seems to me to tell gardeners all they need to know to create their own landrace strains.
0: Oh, thank you. I hope so. Well, see, I chose the word in the title promiscuous specifically so that I could contrast that to the open pollinated idea, because people talk about open pollinated and think that that means, oh, things are crossing. But what the seed industry actually does is they use every trick that they can possibly use to keep those open pollinated varieties from actually crossing with anything else so that they can be distinct, uniform, stable. They're basically like clones of themselves. And I totally want to get away from the idea of highly inbred plants, because when we start allowing cross-pollination, then they can solve for themselves all of those problems that we were trying to solve with labor, materials, poisons, whatever.
1: No, this sounds so clever. So almost contrarian, but clever. So could you list, I mean, I know there are some plants that tend to self-pollinate, or, you know, these so-called open pollinated plants, but what are some of the more promiscuous, say, vegetables that gardeners might concentrate on?
0: So varieties that I really like are fava beans, runner beans, corn, cucumbers, melons, spinach, and squash, because they're all promiscuously pollinating naturally, and so they're really easy to work with. There's some other crops that are really easy, or that are highly cross-pollinating, but they're like biennials. They would be things like beets and carrots and onions. And for me, it's hard to store the roots over winter to work with them the next year. But if someone had talents for that kind of thing, then they would be good crops to work with as well.
1: You know, from what your book says, it seems that landrace gardening ideally is an ongoing program. So to begin with, it involves harvesting seeds from each year's crop and saving them for replanting the next year. And you give information about how to do that in your book. But then there's a certain amount of management that's involved in maintaining the genetic diversity of your seeds. You write about deliberately adding some new and different plant types every year to give your crops the opportunity to keep evolving.
0: Right. And if I figure that if I plant, say, 5% or 10% of a new variety, and it can share its pollen with my crop, and if I like it, great, I'll save seeds from it. If I don't, then no big deal. But my crop is still like 90% stable and consistent for what I, you know, locally adapted. And then then those other traits, there might be something in there that would really be useful. And I can't know that ahead of time, but if I just allow a little bit of drift over the years, then it might be useful and it might not.
1: Uh-huh. Well, it seems in a time of climate change, you definitely want your landrace crops to keep evolving to some extent.
0: Right. And that's why I only select for traits that are valuable for me, like productivity and flavor. And I let everything else float. The leaf shape, the size of the vine, whatever it is, the color of the fruit. I don't care about that because I don't have a genetics lab, but if there's two different colors of fruit, then I can say, oh, there's some kind of diversity in there, whatever it happens to be.
1: Uh-huh. I garden in a chilly part of up in the hills of western Massachusetts.
0: Uh-huh.
1: And like I've had real trouble ripening tomatoes, for instance.
0: Uh-huh.
1: And I've found a couple of types that will ripen, but it sounds like it would be you know, I guess tomatoes are one of the ones that are not promiscuous.
0: Right. And so one project that I'm working on is to actually make tomatoes so that they're 100% outcrossing.
1: Uh huh.
0: And so once I get that trait stabilized, then we'll be able to send them to, did you say Massachusetts?
1: Yeah.
0: and they can figure out for themselves how to handle your climate.
1: Okay, great. Well, I'll look forward to that. And you also, and this I didn't entirely understand, so I hope you can explain it to me. You save seeds for several years, don't you? So that if you have like one oddball growing season, it won't interfere with the quality of your land race.
0: Right. Well, so for example, one year when I introduced a new variety of melon into my garden, it was what they called a perfume melon. And so it had just an aroma, and they used to use it in the Middle Ages for smelling good and stuff like that. And so I introduced that into my melon patch, and turns out that it was poisonous.
1: Ooh.
0: and so then I had my whole year's worth of seed that I had to throw away because I couldn't risk that a poisonous melon gave some pollen to my wonderful melons. And so there is a place for backups in the garden, and seeds tend to be abundant. And so if I have a crop failure one year, you know, there's always seed from previous years that I can go back to.
1: Hmm. Yeah. And I could imagine too, if you have, say an abnormally warm and long summer, that might favor strains within your land race, plants within your land race that might very well not do as well when the weather turned back to normal, if it did the following year.
0: Right. And so if we save seeds from a number of years, we can help to even out those differences in one really odd growing season. Like two growing seasons ago, we had a drought here, which is basically the only drought I've had in my memory, where our irrigation water was rationed. And so that really affected my crops in a big way.
1: Hmm. And you don't want to change the whole course of the evolution of your land race to suit a situation, you know, is unlikely to return soon.
0: Right.
1: Interesting. Has it helped with making your plants more resistant to pests and diseases?
0: So I always say that I don't have pests or diseases in my garden, because any plant that has a pest or disease on it just goes ahead and dies, and it doesn't produce seeds. But I allowed a lady to grow zucchini squash in my garden one year. And so she planted it, and it came up, and the squash bugs like just devoured it, like just, and it looked sick and bad. And I know you're not supposed to, what they say, smile at other people's misfortune, but it was a really nice lesson to me that yes, I have all of those bugs and diseases, but they're not affecting my squash because they've learned to coexist over the years.
1: Well, Joseph, I want to close by recommending your book again. The title is Landrace Gardening: Food Security Through Biodiversity and Promiscuous Pollination. And the author is Joseph Lofthouse. And it's available from online booksellers such as Amazon as a hardcover or ebook. And you can also purchase, I think, a signed copy directly from you.
0: Yes.
1: What is the address of your website?
0: So the best place to get that would be going to seed.org. There's a going to seed. We made a video course about my book, and we're also doing a Landrace seed share that starts on the 1st of February. And somewhere way at the bottom of the page, there's also a link to get an autographed copy of my book.
1: So what is the address for that?
0: Going to seed.org.
1: Okay, because that sounds, the course sounds like it could be really useful too.
0: Yes, it is. After I published my book, some lady wrote me and said, I want to make a video about your book. And I'm like, okay. And so we spent a couple of weeks together making a video course, and it turned out really nice. And it's totally free because donors have contributed enough to cover the cost of the web hosting and stuff. And so, yeah, thank you, Tom.
1: Yeah. Oh, you know, one thing I did forget to mention that I did want to talk to you about, which I really liked, was you. This seems like it's important to involve other gardeners in your community in this land race project.
0: Well, yes, because ideally these seeds, instead of becoming my seeds, they become community seeds. And my best varieties are varieties where we have a number of people growing those varieties in my valley. They grow them in their gardens. I grow them in mine. And then we swap seeds. And that seems to be the most stable and reliable way to produce food.
1: Well, thank you very much. I really appreciate you taking time to talk to us today.
0: Yeah, thank you, Tom.
1: I'm closing this week's show by sharing a couple of passages from Joseph Losthaus's book, Landrace Gardening. These showcase the different perspective he brings to food gardening and how landraces can not only fill your pantry, but also embed themselves in the local community. To maintain and improve the taste of my crops, I taste every fruit before saving seeds from it. I don't save seeds from dull-tasting parents. After a few years, the tastes become tailored to my body and my likes and dislikes. I believe that my food preferences represent typical primate behavior. By selecting for flavors that appeal to me, I select for flavors that please my community. I ask the local people that eat my food, if anything tastes extraordinary, please return seeds to me. Chefs return seeds from fruits that taste great, along with a piece of the fruit. I also taste it. They cull seeds from fruits that they don't like. I ask the same from friends, family, and community. In that way, the flavors become a community selection project and not just one farmer's idiosyncrasies. I do not coddle plants. If a plant struggles with disease or pests, I cull it. I do not try to save it with pesticides, sprays, herbicides, labor, or treatments. If I pull it early, then it doesn't shed pollen into the rest of the patch. I explore the nuances of this approach in the chapter on pests and diseases. It is much easier for plants to modify their genetics than it is for me to change growing conditions. So I do not add fertilizer to my fields, nor try to modify the soil. If I fertilized, I would be selecting for plants that require fertilizer. Transplanting is often detrimental to plants, so I grow by direct seeding, if at all possible. Direct seeded crops grow much more robustly and reliably than transplants. The ability to survive and thrive when direct seeded is high on my list of selection priorities. I dislike weeding. By not weeding, I select for plants that outcompete the weeds. When they get into a garden where people weed, they thrive. A number of years in a row, I lost my carrots to weeds. The carrots were slow to germinate. They grew slowly. The weeds overwhelmed them. I saved seed from the few plants that survived the weeds for several years in a row. The offspring became robust, quick-growing plants. I apply that sort of out-competing weed strategy to every crop I grow. I typically weed one time, shortly after germination. The first thing I do when getting a new variety is to forget the current name and most recent story. That eliminates the stress of keeping track of names and stories. It is joyful to let each plant tell its current story in each generation. The story of each variety stretches back tens of thousands of years through thousands of seed keepers. It slights them to only tell the tiny fraction of the story associated with a variety name on a seed packet. That brings us to the end of this week's Growing Greener. Please join us again at the same time next week on this radio station for another episode. Or listen to Growing Greener as a podcast at www.thomaschristophergardens.com. If you have comments or suggestions, we'd love to hear them. Please send them to me, Tom Christopher, via the same website, www.thomaschristophergardens.com. Growing Greener is produced as a community service in partnership with the Perfect Earth Project, a nonprofit dedicated to educating, engaging, and inspiring individuals, land care professionals, and decision makers to adopt toxic-free, nature-based, and climate-responsible landscaping practices.
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0: This episode is over, but the very best of my collection is banned on YouTube. 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
2: Cautious, careful people, always casting about to preserve their reputations, can never effect a reform. Susan B. Anthony.

0: TUC Radio, Time of Useful Consciousness. Michael Parenti, Ideology and Conspiracy. You are about to hear the conclusion of a 50-minute talk by Dr. Michael Parenti on the multi-decade project by the American right to halt the move towards a more just and caring system, often called social democracy. Parenti was an acclaimed speaker at the Understanding Deep Politics Conference in Santa Cruz, California, in May of 2010. The purpose of that meeting was to challenge the mainstream perceptions of political reality and to revere the hidden forces behind many widely accepted historical and current events. In part one of this entertaining talk, rich with historic references, Parenti explained how right-wing media, think tanks, academic projects, and of course the GOP, became so successful in articulating their ideology of the free market system and making it become reality, often with the help from Democrats. Here is some of what Parenti said in part one.
1: In 1978, I came across a quote by somebody from the Business Council. His name wasn't given, but he was saying things like, "What's going on? The income gap between the highest and lowest is more narrow than it's ever been. Human services are increasing. We will end up as a social democracy if we don't watch it," he said. Now, I found that very fascinating. Because I think there's only about 600 people in all of America who know what the hell social democracy means or even use the term. I mean, the term is simply not used in America, and that's a victory right there. The ability to keep certain words out of political discourse, like social democracy, is a very real right-wing victory. The ability to inject certain words like conspiracy theory, which puts a closure on any kind of thinking about something, that also is a tremendous victory. So this struggle, this battle over words, is something to be taken very seriously. And 78 was a very significant year because that Business Council delivered the word to President Jimmy Carter. And we got Reaganism, and we got Reagan 2 years before Reagan. He didn't come into office till January 81. And in 78, end of 78, Carter was acting like Reagan. He started cutting back on human services. He called for increase in the military budget. He was moving in a rightward direction. But Carter couldn't really do the thing that they wanted, which was a massive rollback. Carter was still beholden to the labor unions, to black voters, to progressives, liberals, and those people. And so they went with Reagan. Now, fast forward 30 years. You have had in that 30 years an ideological war that these guys have waged. They understand something that the liberals still don't understand. They understand something in the Republican Party that the Democrats still haven't been able to grasp. Because the Democrats are too busy saying, "We don't disagree that much. We really can work together. We can be bipartisan." They understand that ideas count, that ideology counts, that the words you use count, that those words control those ideas, and those ideas control those people. And they have been hammering home for those 30 years. So you go 30 years forward to the year 2008, and David Frum, GOP strategist, quote, "The core task that the Republican Party has had was to stop and reverse to some degree the drift of democratic countries after the Second World War towards social democracy. And that is what we did in the U.S.
0: That was a quote from the first part of Michael Parenti's speech on ideology and conspiracy. Part two goes into more detail on how the accusation of conspiracy is used to prevent an analysis of the interests behind the scenes, even by liberal academics and left-wing thinkers. Parenti begins by joking about the infamous structuralist-functionalist debate that led to many a PhD thesis, but failed to advance progress towards social democracy in the real world. He contrasts that approach with an analysis that is more impersonal and systemic, and therefore more radical. He is Dr. Michael Parenti.
1: Behind the left rejection of the concept of conspiracy theory in academic circles is this structuralist, functionalist debate that's gone on. Many of you have not heard about this structuralist, functionalist debate over the years. You have every reason to be grateful that you haven't. It shows that you haven't been wasting your time on this issue. The debate goes something like this. If you try to explain things through incidental or idiosyncratic analysis, this is very poor analysis, you know. If you try to say, well, the Spanish-American War happened because McKinley was all sort of scared and weak and Teddy Roosevelt was a real bombastic, and these personalities of the actors, and that brought the war on, or King Louis gave aid to the American revolutionaries because, I forget, somebody killed his pet cat and he got angry at the guy and so forth, and somebody, you know, little incidentalist stories like this, or personalities and such, that is a very limited and dubious analysis of trying to explain historical phenomena. That the more impersonal and the more systemic, then the more radical. And the more systemic, the less volitional. The broader is the scope when you have a systemic analysis, and the deeper is the depth of your analysis, it is assumed. But what they're assuming here, you see, is a conflict between structural factors and functional factors, volitional factors, where people are consciously acting as actors with conscious intent. Because, in fact, the structure plays itself out through volitional forces. You have to have volitional forces. The CIA is itself, is the CIA structuralist or is it functionalist? Functionalist, in other words, functionalist is discarded. Conspiracy theory is discarded as a form of functionalism. And Michael Abbott and Noam Chomsky had an article on that in Z Magazine. They call themselves structuralists, that they have structural. And I had a contract on a book I was writing at the time, Against Empire, with Common Courage. And he didn't want to go on with the project. And I canceled it with him, and I switched it over to City Lights as my publisher. He said on the phone, this was after I had written that thing on JFK assassination. He said, well, you're a functionalist and I'm a structuralist. You know, and I had other words for what he was and what I was. And I'm saying, what is wrong with these guys? They suffer from in academia, academics are never happier than when they can choose up sides and they can dichotomize an issue. And of course, most of the time, these things aren't mutually exclusive. The CIA, as I started to say, the CIA is a structured conspiracy operation. You know, you could say, is the CIA a systemic agency that's part of a whole overriding class interest that must mobilize power in a certain way and does these things and operates that way? Or is it a bunch of conspirators who are doing that? And there are those of us who say, why can't it be both? Doesn't A and B, don't A and B serve each other perfectly well? History plays out functionally within the confines of structural developments. Did you get that down? That's a direct quote from Michael Parenti. Okay. I should have read it more slowly. I see some of you were fumbling for pens. Oh, you want me to read it again? All right. History plays out functionally within the confines of structural developments. I don't even know what that means, but that sounds like this. Here's another thing. Conspiracy theory, for some people, conspiracy theory, by definition, cannot be proven true. Because when it's proven true, it's declared to no longer be a conspiracy theory, but a fact. I've had arguments with people on the phone, and I realized, I said, so then the conspiracy theory does apply. I said, what conspiracy theory? That's a fact. You know, you proved to me that that's a fact. I said, but it's a conspiracy fact. It's people colluding in secret to pursue illegal and unlawful and immoral goals with the intent of advancing the interests of people who are not acknowledging their association to this action. I have said it years ago that I don't have a conspiracy theory, but I do have a conspiracy analysis. And that should be our answer when any work you're doing. When somebody brings this thing up like a little knee-jerk, like a bell ringing, oh, what do you have? And it's not that innocent or all that stupid. It's a very effective weapon. It's a way of putting closure on your investigation or argument. It's a way of delegitimating what it is you have to say by just using this term. The term has become so charged, as I showed you with the Walter Karp one, that when someone's making a brilliant conspiracy analysis, he has to acknowledge a distance and saying, but this is no conspiracy theory, you know, the like. There are actual conspiracies. Conspiracies exist in the law. In the law, they use the term all the time. It's a feature of law. Here, 2006, a federal court adjudged the major tobacco companies to be guilty of a 50-year conspiracy to deceive the public about the addictive and health-damaging qualities of cigarettes. Millions in the United States and abroad, quote, have died as a result of this conspiracy. But you don't find any tobacco executives in jail. That's another whole question about systemic analysis and class power and such that we might pursue. If we conclude that 9/11 is an inside job, we have to say, why? Why was it necessary to commit this inside job? It was a Pearl Harbor to legitimate an action that followed immediately after. I remember on that same day when the buildings came down, I heard Brokaw on the radio, Tom Brokaw, saying, this is war, this is war. And he kept saying, this is war. I'm saying, no, it's not. It's a building that came down. Here's another one in Missoula, Montana, W.R. Grace. Federal government charges they conspired knowingly to violate the Clean Air Act, knowingly releasing asbestos into the air for us all to breathe. For three decades, Grace kept meticulous records documenting the extreme potency of its asbestos fibers, the ease with which they became airborne, and the decline of the miners' health. Now the people of Libby will have a chance to tell their story. Now, isn't that interesting? For years, they were saying how many were dying and where this was going, knowingly doing that. Here's another interesting story. Two journalism groups did an analysis of U.S. comments by U.S. leaders, top leaders, that effectively galvanized public opinion to engage in war against Iraq in the 2 years following the 2001 terrorist attack, 9/11. And the studies found 935 false statements in the two-year period after 9/11. It found that in speeches, briefings, interviews, and other venues, Bush and administrative officials stated unequivocally on at least 532 occasions that Iraq had weapons of mass destruction or was trying to produce or obtain them or had links to al-Qaeda, even though they never came up with a shred of evidence on any of those things. Now, of course, there you could ask, are these false statements that they were making, were these statements mistaken or incorrect? That's Christopher Hitchens' fallback position on this. They had every reason to believe there were weapons of mass destruction. It turns out they were wrong. They were misinformed, faulty data. They got the CIA to fall on the sword for that one. Was it incorrect, or were they outright mendacious lies and fabrications? Okay. We have today Wall Street conspiracy firms like Goldman Sachs knowingly selling mortgage-backed securities at top prices with full knowledge that they were worthless and walking off with other people's money. Billions we're talking about, billions here. Yet no one has used the word conspiracy yet. You notice that? And in fact, the case against them is a civil case. No one's even being charged with a criminal crime. Should be going to jail. I also want to point out, when you're looking at conspiracies, that the establishment, the powers that be, the conspirators, those at the top, policymakers, corporate America, all those people, they constantly assume that conspiracies exist when it's their enemies. They talked for 40 years, since I was a kid, I can remember, they talked about communist conspiracies, communist parties all over, communist parties here, communist parties in Hollywood, communist parties infiltrated trade unions, communist parties in policy, communist parties in the peace movement, communist party going to grab your mama, communist party everywhere. I remember that all the time. Working secretly with subterfuge and pernicious intent. They consciously operate with conspiracy theories when it involves other people, not themselves. Just this past week, Times Square, an SUV, smoke comes out of the SUV. What did it take the New York Times and the FBI and the White House and the CIA and Homeland Security and all the other guys and the New York Police Department? What did it take them, about an hour or 2 hours, to leap into a conspiracy theory and say, there's a conspiracy here. We've got to find the conspirators. I thought it was a lone assassin. I said, I think this is just a disturbed, lonely assassin guy. I mean, he leaves the car, the propane doesn't ignite. It's an amateurish job. And then he's going to escape the country. How is he going to escape it? He takes a mainstream airliner with a no-fly list and all that, and they nail him at the gate there. I mean, if you have a conspiracy, you know, list, and people say, he had connections with people in Bridgeport, Connecticut, and in Massachusetts. I said, Lee Harvey Oswald had connections with people in New Orleans and in Dallas, and still he was just a lone, simple assassin. But apparently this is a conspiracy. But you notice they didn't have any trouble. Nobody said conspiracy theorists, yeah. They all said, let's find the other conspirators, you see. So these are the ways we can decide how something is a conspiracy or not, if there's been intentional planning. Another way to find out is by monitoring what the conspirators themselves say. Here's a guy you all know, Dick Cheney, when he was vice president of the United States, 2001, quote, we'll have to work sort of the dark side, if you will. We've got to spend time in the shadows in the intelligence world. I mean, who's that? Is that a spooky kook, one of us talking, or is that the Vice President of the United States? He's saying it himself. Let me say that again. We've got to spend time in the shadows in the intelligence world. A lot of what needs to be done here will have to be done quietly, without any discussion. It's going to be vital for us to use any means at our disposal, basically to achieve our objectives. That's awfully nice. I'll give you another one. John Foster Dulles. I think a lot of you remember who John Foster... No. Well, none of the ladies are old enough to remember John Foster. But some of you guys, along with me, we remember John Foster Dulles. Wealthy corporate lawyer, conservative Republican, Secretary of State in the Eisenhower administration. His brother and fellow multimillionaire, Alan Dulles, was head of the CIA, CIA director. John Foster was keenly aware of the need to stoke popular fears and manipulate people to serve epauki, to serve the few, in order to mobilize support for the enormous costs of empire. And he wrote about it as follows, after he got out of office. A lot of these guys, you know, they become a lot better when they're out of office. They start saying certain things and they act human. Jimmy Carter is another example, you know. He starts talking much better. So he wrote this in one of his memoir. In order to bring a nation to support the burdens of maintaining great military establishments, it is necessary to blow up the Twin Towers. No, I made that up. Let me start all over, all right? In order to bring a nation to support the burdens of maintaining great military establishments, it is necessary to create an emotional state akin to war psychology. This is war, as Tom Brokaw said. There must be the portrayal of external menace. Once that ideology has been perpetrated, the nation is That was my line, ideology perpetrated. Quote, this is Dulles, a long way on the path to war. One last quote. Here's a guy who knows something about government skullduggery and secret planning and conspiracies. A good friend of mine, I was sitting in his kitchen one day. His name is Daniel Ellsberg. And I got it on tape, too. I got this on tape because my son was with me. This was back before my son started doing all his own writing and such. He was doing radio reporting and he recorded the whole thing. Dan Ellsberg started talking about his years, and this never came out in his biography, his last biography. I didn't see a word of it, so you're getting it. He started talking about classification of documents. Do you know, this is not Ellsberg, this is me now, and I wrote about it in my book, History as Mystery. I calculated the number of documents that are classified every day by the federal government is about 20,000 a day. Counting a seven-day week, so, you know, 364 days divided into so many billions. What are they classifying? Well, it's security. They don't call it conspiracy, of course. Dan Ellsberg made the following statement. He said, there are three classifications for what you can see. Like, not only are your documents classified, but you're classified, which shows what you can look at. The first is confidential. The second, more rigorous one, is secret. And the third is top secret. And Ellsberg said to me, he said, there are other classifications that are so secret that you don't even know the classifications. And the public isn't told those classifications. And Ellsberg was in one of those. And they would meet in these little policy confabulations, these little committees, and they would deal with some very incredible stuff. Some very murderous and dangerous and explosive stuff. And Ellsberg said to me, he said, there were two questions you could never ask. If you asked one of these two questions, you would never be invited back into this committee. The first question was, is this legal? They would all look at you and look at each other. And the second question was, is this moral? They would really look at you and say, is this guy too dangerous to have here in this room? And your office would be moved down

Let me end with an anecdote. I remember when the Panama invasion took place, it was with George Bush Sr., the old man, and I said, it wasn't about Noriega being a drug dealer. I said every leader all through Central America, Guatemala, El Salvador, Honduras, they were all involved, and the generals were all involved up to the ears in the drug dealings. And Noriega probably wasn't, but he wasn't cooperating in the war against the Sandinistas. And the Panama military was a left-wing military at this time and was putting in all these kinds of social reforms. That's why they got rid of him.

0: some other leader was doing in his own country. I can't believe that they would use power like that. I mean, he was a sweet, nice kid, you know. And he said, that's the difference between you and me. I have faith in the president. I said, wait a minute. Faith? Is that the word you? I mean, what are we doing here? Politics or religion? What is this? What do you mean you have faith? You mean the way my Italian grandma had faith in St. Anthony? She used to have a little statue with lights. Oh, Bell, Georgie Bush, oh, Bell, Georgie Bush. He said, well, I trust the president. I trust him. I said, trust? That's another word. What do you mean you trust? We don't trust. Democracy isn't about trust. People didn't give their lives to build up trust. To try to live on trust. Democracy is about distrust. Democracy is about the people mobilizing and challenging and calling for transparency, for investigation, for showing what this is about. No, trust is a blind faith. No, you know, trust is something you reserve for your loved ones or close friends, and even them check them out once in a while. And so we know what the answer is. The answer is democracy, real democracy, right in their face democracy. Kick them in the ass. Democracy. Thank you very much.
1: That was part two of a 50-minute talk on ideology and conspiracy by Dr. Michael Parenti. He was recorded by Ken Jenkins and Hummox at the Understanding Deep Politics Conference in Santa Cruz, California, in May of 2010. There's another talk by Michael Parenti that is interesting in this context. Parenti referred to it at the beginning of the talk that you just heard.
0: There's another talk I gave about a conspiracy. They just rediscovered it. It had been lost for some years, and they've found the tape of it. Some student had actually taped it. It's not such bad shape, and it's available on TUC Radio, and that's called Conspiracy and Class Power. I just heard it the other night. I said, hey, whoa, that's pretty good. And I thought I'd try to smuggle it in here, but, you know, it's better to really to think anew and think about some other things again.
1: 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It is part of my huge Michael Parenti archive. And you can hear this program again as well under the title Ideology and Conspiracy. Parenti is one of the nation's leading political analysts. Among his 22 books are Democracy for the Few, Super Patriotism, History as Mystery, and most recently, God and His Demons. After receiving his PhD in political science from Yale, he risked and ended his academic career when he openly opposed the war on Vietnam. You can get information on how to order an audio CD of Michael Parenti's talk Ideology and Conspiracy by calling 1-707-463-2654. 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

written, recorded, and released in the year 1974. That is the unforgettable sound of the Sparks with Amateur Hour. 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And for the next 50 minutes or so, I'm going to be playing music for you out there in Rayland. 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
0: Since you've been away, I've been crying and praying every day for God to keep me strong.

Ah, yes, that is a heavy dub version of the Clash classic, Lost in the Supermarket, performed by Rom Tom Meets Rockers. Esther Phillips gave us I Don't Want to Do Wrong, and starting off that block of music from Richmond, Virginia, Amy Mann with

From their 1983 release, The Kitchen Tapes, that is the forever seeking sound of the Raincoats with Honey Mad Woman. Next up, this is the Television Personalities with How I Learned to Love the Bomb.

And that was Moon Duo with their great rendition of the Alan Vega classic Jukebox Babe. Jukebox Baby by Perry Como was before that. And Ami Wheeler gave us Jump Right Out of the Jukebox. Next up, this is the Silver Jews from Lookout Mountain, Lookout Sea with Suffering

And that is the Silver Jews with Suffering Jukebox. And that does it for me. I have run out of time, but I've got one last tune for you. But before I bid you adieu, always remember to catch the Bub Show on the internet or anywhere and anytime listening. All you have to do, go to the World Wide Web, type in the Bub Show, and that is the B as in boy, O P as in Paul, S T as in Tom, show. And there will be hundreds of episodes of this music-loving program for you to listen to at your leisure for totally free, wherever you get your podcasts. And until you and I are back together on this great radio station known as WRWK 93.9 LPFM and on the web at theworkfm.org, or maybe you'll find me at Slack Radio, but wherever you find me, and until we meet again, always remember to never ever forget that I, Christopher Maynard Bubbs, host of The Bub Show, I wish each and every one of you every good thing.

Friends, this is Bob Hope. If an atom bomb were to hit your home city, would you know what to do? Remember, one explosion of an atom bomb could kill 75,000 and maim 100,000. This is only one kind.

0: in case of atomic attack? 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
4: 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My name is Steve Scroven, along with my co-host, David Feldman. Hello, David.
5: Hello, Steve.
4: And Hannah is out today, but we have the man of the hour, Ralph Nader. Hello, Ralph.
6: Hello, everybody. As usual, we have something special for all of you to do.
4: That's right, Ralph. This past week, the Supreme Court handed down a 6-3 decision that essentially gutted Section 2 of the Voting Rights Act of 1965. This act helped to end Jim Crow and expand political opportunities for racial minorities, especially black voters. The right-wing majority claimed in an opinion authored by Samuel Alito that redistricting efforts in Louisiana were strictly political and not intentional racial discrimination. This is not the first time the Supreme Court, headed by John Roberts, has issued a ruling that has diluted this landmark civil rights legislation. To discuss this, we welcome back Adolph Reed, Professor Emeritus of Political Science at the University of Pennsylvania and Distinguished Visiting Professor at Mount Holyoke College. Professor Reed has written extensively about race and class and will give us his take on this latest assault on social progress. Then Ralph and our resident constitutional scholar Bruce Fine are going to talk about what you as ordinary citizens can do to advance the case for impeaching Donald J. Trump. A case that seems to get more dire by the day. As always, somewhere in the middle, we'll check in with our relentless corporate crime reporter, Russell Mokhiber. But first, the Supreme Court essentially allowed racial gerrymandering. What's to be done? David?
5: Adolph Reed is Professor Emeritus of Political Science at the University of Pennsylvania and Distinguished Visiting Professor at Mount Holyoke College. His most recent books are The South, Jim Crow and Its Afterlives, No Politics But Class Politics, co-authored with Walter Ben Michaels, and Black Studies, Cultural Politics, and the Evasion of Inequality, The Farce This Time, co-authored with Kenneth W. Warren. Welcome back to the Ralph Nader Radio Hour, Adolph Reed.
7: Thanks, man. It's good to be back.
6: Well, thank you, Adolph. Good to have you. Listeners should realize that this is going to be a counterintuitive program. We don't follow the party lines here, and we think that class is very, very important, not just race. So let's get underway. With this ruling a few days ago by the Supreme Court that's created an uproar out of Louisiana, tell our listeners what it held, and then we'll parse it.
7: Well, yeah, the bottom line is that the decision, and the plaintiff, it turns out, was a MAGA activist and a January 6th veteran, but the ruling basically invalidates the preclearance section of the Voting Rights Act and probably goes farther than that in its implications. I mean, I think, as Ralph suggested right before we started taping, I think the issues are a lot more complex than they seem to be or than seems to be the way that they are represented in the debate.
6: Discuss that.
7: Well, I mean, just to cut straight to the political.

0: Okay.
1: I think there's a distinction between the Act's guarantee that black citizens and others where pertinent who eliminate areas where there's been a history of suppression of race-based, suppression of the right to vote, have the support of the federal government to make certain that black voters have the ability to elect or to vote for, and I guess to elect, candidates of their choosing, which is not the same thing as a right of black individuals to be elected to office. And I think that's one of the confusions that characterizes, frankly, both sides of the debate at this point. And I think that's definitely something that needs to be clarified. And as my co-author Kenneth Warren and I have argued, going back to the 19th century, to disfranchisement at the end of the 19th century, the race explanation that disfranchisement then, and by implication now, was all about white supremacy is itself a little unnuanced, right? Because white supremacist Democrats in the late 19th century were certainly committed to white supremacy as an ideology and a political program, but they also were committed to disfranchising black voters because blacks were, for reasons that made a hell of a lot of sense, not likely to vote for Democrats and were much more likely to vote for the Republicans. And the reverse is true now with Republican disfranchisers. They're certainly making use of the rhetoric of white supremacy, and I feel confident that most of them who do are themselves in whatever ways committed white supremacists.
2: My reaction to all this, I think, brings to the forefront a greater demonstration of political reality. Let's frame it with some statistics. There are now 67 black members of Congress. Mm-hmm. There are 56 Latino members of Congress. There are 154 women in mm-hmm. Congress. This is out of 535 seats.
1: Right.
2: Now, the argument in the early days, Adolf, of the civil rights movement is if you increase diversity, you also increase diversity of public policy. Mm-hmm. So if you have more blacks in Congress, more Hispanics in Congress, you're going to have more attention to poverty, to corporate exploitation, to housing needs, etc. And the same is true for women, that you have far more pressure for daycare, far more pressure for a variety of women's rights in their health, economic rights, equality of pay, etc. Well, very little of that has occurred because corporations just want control. They don't care whether they're controlling whites, blacks, women, gays, doesn't matter. And what's happened is we have a congressional black caucus, which is about the most conservative black representation in the Congress in American history. Look mm-hmm. at poor Al Green from Texas, African-American. He's being redistricted. He puts out the impeachment three times, and he can't get any support from the Congressional Black Caucus yeah. against the most racist president in all directions, not just talk, in all directions, repressing the vote, undercutting the social safety, anti-poverty, food stamps, the SNAP program, getting poor people off of Medicaid, gutting Meals on Wheels, gutting Head Start, which has been a great success. And that's what you have. If you look at the Congressional Black Caucus Annual Convention at the Washington Hilton, it's festooned with corporate presence, corporate donations, corporate signs. So here's the argument. The argument is that overwhelmingly black districts with black representatives in Congress have become too complacent. They don't have any competition. They get reelected every 2 years. Very few are in the Senate, as you know. And what we've seen here is increasing corporatism, reactionary type behavior. They should be militantly organized against the fascist, dictatorial, maniacal, unstable, crazed Wall Street Donald Trump, and you don't see it. So here's the suggestion. This Supreme Court case may shake up things. It may shake up things and distribute the black vote in now, which are heavily white districts. It may bring younger African-Americans to the fore who know the difference between class and race. What do you think about
1: it? Look, Ralph, I think it's an argument that stands on its own terms. I think back to 2016 and 2020, where the black caucus were the shock troops for the Wall Street wing of the Democratic Party leading the charge against Bernie Sanders. I mean, the concern is, look, like the best that we can make of it is because it is a horrible thing that the Supreme Court did and that the Republicans are doing. And if we start looking for ways to make the best of a bad situation, I think that's a reasonable way to look at things right as they are now.
2: Well, so, there's no doubt it was a racist decision by majority.
1: Not at all.
2: Alito's record is clear on that. But I'm saying it might have different consequences.
1: Right. Well, look, I'll be honest, man. I mean, some of my friends and I have been talking about this, have been bouncing this idea back and forth since, frankly, even before the court handed down the decision. Well, just in thinking about developments in black politics across the board. And, I mean, the idea that all that black voters are supposed to get out of politics is the representation of people who look like them and share in the same racial identification has also fueled backward turns like how all of a sudden the biggest issue in black American politics supposedly had become the racial wealth gap, which boils down to a complaint that rich black people aren't as rich white people are. So, yeah, I mean, shaking up or reshuffling the deck for how we might begin to try to determine the stakes of black Americans' engagement in national politics is something that needs to happen no matter what brings it about. I mean, this is not the ideal way for it to be brought about, because obviously what Alito and that majority are doing is just the same old kind of scapegoating that the race idea has always performed for the reactionaries. So we have to play the hand we've been dealt, and this is the hand that we've been dealt.
2: Discuss for our audience, Adolf, your views on class as distinguished from race.
1: Well, I think simply put, race is from one angle a shorthand for making class judgments. From another angle, it's a camouflage that makes class disappear or seem to disappear. And it's been that way since the concept emerged, right, in the 17th and 18th centuries. And one of the problems that we've had in black politics, but in American politics across the board since the end of World War II, is the combination of McCarthyism and as the stick and emergence of sort of racial liberalism that was disconnected from class and political economy as the carrot has shaped the evolution of American politics for all of my lifetime, and I think all of yours too, Ralph, in ways that have finally come home to roost, in the sense that by making class invisible, not just in relation to race, but across the board, through the construct, for instance, of this fictitious notion of a middle class that somehow includes a steel worker who is able to buy a house with a VA loan and a neurosurgeon as being joined together, or billionaires being joined together under the status of homeowners, was also all about making class invisible, and here we are.
2: Yeah, well, our common friend Bishop Barber tried to get class in the public dialogue, in the political dialogue. He wrote a book where the title was White Poverty, on white poverty.
1: Oh, yeah.
2: 60 million poor whites in the U.S. And guess what? Although he would get a lot of coverage for his Moral Mondays protest in North Carolina, etc., he got censored out. It wasn't reviewed in the New York Times. He got very few interviews. We had him on the show. So there is a real nerve here that is touched when you start raising class, because what class does is unite poor whites and poor blacks. It unites left and right, who are exploited by these corporations beyond the mere exploitation economically, as the corporations move to dominate our entire country and turn it into a deep corporate state where corporate power controls government and turns it against its own people. You find when you talk about class that you don't get much coverage?
1: No,
2: it doesn't go anywhere compared to talking about race?
1: Yep, seems that way. I mean, look, at this point, I think the real conversations that need to be had aren't in the sort of world of public chatter anyway, right? I mean, the price of the ticket of entry into that conversation is being on the side of the capitalist class against the rest of us. Where we really need to concentrate our efforts is in talking to working people, because what I've found in that sphere of my work and all my friends, that once you start talking about stuff like access to healthcare, housing, education, a decent income, and a modicum, you know, economic security to be able to survive a catastrophe, the race differences disappear, right? And people participate in that conversation because they understand we all have the same problems. That's what the overlords and their minions in both parties, right? I mean, Ralph, I know that you remember our slogan in the Labor Party was the bosses have two parties, we should have at least one. And that's the conversation that they're dead set against us having. And that's the one that we have to have. And now that literal fascism is banging on the door, I mentioned to Steve that I just finished reading an article by Clyde Barrow on Christo-fascism in Texas that is absolutely chilling. They have complete control of the state, but with this horrible ideology. And that's what we need to win people from preemptively, because once one becomes an ideologue, it's very difficult to change their minds because the network effects and all the rest of that, and especially if the ideology is steeped in conspiracy theory, because, for conspiracists, the absence of evidence is only proof of the depth of the conspiracy. So that's a waste of time. But the most important work for us to do is to connect with those working people out there, all over the country, and not just in Brooklyn coffee houses, to begin working to craft an alternative way of thinking about the stakes of politics and who's zooming who. I mean, even in Western Massachusetts, the public utility company was given a license like to gouge consumers. And this is left-leaning in Massachusetts, supposedly, to set extraordinary rates to make up absurd charges, to gouge consumers coming and going. And it's funny. I mean, these are technically publicly regulated monopolies, but all the regulation means is like an entry ticket to a casino that lets them steal from us. So, yeah, I mean, people aren't stupid. They know what's going on. And as the late Tony Mazzocchi often said, what the Democrats have to offer doesn't amount to a hill of beans. And if our side is not able or refuses to offer honest explanations of why people are suffering and credible routes out of the suffering, then these much more dangerous forces in American politics are going to do it with nasty just those stories. And that's what they've done.
2: Let's get back to gerrymandering. I don't want to underestimate the malicious effect of gerrymandering, which is another word for saying the politicians pick the voters rather than the voters pick the politicians.
1: Right. Yes.
2: There are three ways the Supreme Court decision can be overcome. One is for Congress to pass legislation. The second is to have at-large elections, like if there are six members of Congress. If the six members of the House from a state, they run statewide, so the top six candidates get elected. Mm-hmm. And the third is proportional representation, where right now we have a winner-take-all system. If you're part of the 49% of the vote, you don't get any power. The 51% gets it all. And a lot of European countries have proportional representation, so everybody's vote counts. Now, I don't know the extent to which the reaction to the Supreme Court decision, which may cost 13 black House seats in the South, we don't quite know how it's going to work out for the Democrats. But we need to start mobilizing here instead of simply throwing darts at the Supreme Court decision. We're going to get listeners to talking very shortly about collective impeachment of the six injustices of the Supreme Court. We'll show you the case is overwhelming and reflects the founding fathers' premonition, which is why they included judges, federal judges, under the impeachment clause, not just the president or the vice president or high executive branch officials. What do you think of these approaches? Running at large, there are some cities that do that. So you get the top six or seven in a city get elected instead of they're running from a neighborhood in the city. What do you think of proportional representation? And you think there's going to be any black mobilization while they have the members in the House and Senate and a little in the House mostly to get legislation to overrule this? I haven't heard much talk about that in the last week.
1: No, I haven't either. Yeah, I mean, those three options, of the three options, I think the most likely is the first, and in a way it's the easiest, that if Democrats can get control of both houses of Congress and push legislation, and this presumes that in 2028 the Democrats get the White House also, then they can overturn the actions of the Supreme Court in that way. The at-large elections thing can be kind of complicated, I think, because at the municipal level, too, it has also been a way for corporate interests or for the wealthy to exert disproportionate influence in local electoral politics because of the relative costs of winning at large as opposed to winning from a single-member district. the proportional representation is a great idea, but what I think is a catch-22 is that you've already got to have a measure of political sophistication among the electorate to vote in a proportional system where incumbents almost by definition going to be opposed to the PR system. So, I mean, that's a tough one, right? Because you have to build support around an issue that a lot of people will not find sexy enough or meaningful enough to put much elbow grease into trying to win. So I think the best hope for the short term, and this while trying to do the public education that would be necessary to pursue either, you know, option two or option three, the best hope is winning back Congress and like then the presidency in 2028.
2: And by the way, as Eric Holder, former Attorney General under Obama, said on NPR a few days ago, this decision affects state legislatures as well, the makeup of state legislatures.
1: Yeah, I mean, I'm in Louisiana now where, I mean, the governor has just canceled the election.
2: It's interesting you say that because Trump has again renewed his demand to cancel the November elections. You got to credit the guy with being open. He's no Nixon curled up in a dark corner.
1: No.
2: He demands the states cancel elections and rig maps for the GOP. Right. He knows that he's going to be very vulnerable to impeachment if that does not happen, which people say, well, he's crazy. You can't cancel elections. Well, he can invoke the Insurrection Act, say there's a national emergency, national security, and then he can seize the state election machinery. He can seize the ballots, and he's perfectly capable of that because he knows he may be impeached and removed from office.
1: Yeah, I mean, he's dangerous, and he's especially dangerous because he's weak and fearful.
2: That's exactly. He's plummeting in the polls. The Republicans in Congress are getting very nervous about a disaster in November, and their political future is more important to them than Trump, who is now a lame duck. That's what happened with Nixon after he won 49 out of 50 states in 1972. With 60% in the polls, in 18 months he was out of there because of the GOP feared the 1974 election collapse. Right. Yeah. Now, let's discuss something that's almost never discussed. We're talking with Professor Adolph Reed, taught for many years at the University of Pennsylvania, has a huge number of books and articles to his credit, and he's now teaching at Mount Holyoke College in Massachusetts. The impeachment collectively of the six injustices of the Supreme Court, as I call them. Under our Constitution, when they are confirmed to become Associate Justice of the Supreme Court, it's for life. So, number one, they're not accountable. They don't have terms that are renewable. And, of course, they're not elected. They're nominated and confirmed by the Senate. So they bear a heavy burden of internal accountability and responsibility and self-discipline. Well, look at the six justices, the 6-3 decisions, etc. Here are the three counts in articles of impeachment I would put against them. A consistent attack on the nation's civil rights and access to justice or access to the courts. A consistent attack, as we've seen recently in the dismantling of Section 2 of the Civil Rights Act. The second is a consistent preference of corporations over human beings. That is, they have taken the corporate personhood to a level where corporations have all the rights under our Constitution, except the right against self-incrimination, that human beings have. Yet they have all kinds of privileges, immunities, power over capital, technology, labor, that even rich individuals don't even approximate. Mm-hmm. So what they've done is turn the Constitution upside down, because the Constitution starts with we the people. It didn't say we the corporations or we the Congress and we the people. Right. And corporations and company, the word corporation and company never appears in the Constitution. And yet this Supreme Court consistently votes against for corporations, against consumers, against labor, against the environment, against standing to sue by taxpayers, against government corruption, and surrender to corporate power. The third article of impeachment is consistent empowering of the presidency, creating an imperial, unaccountable presidency, shattering the separation of powers, which is a sacred doctrine by our founding fathers, in our Constitution, separation of powers between executive, legislative, and judicial branches. And the decision of the six in the summer of 2024, called Trump versus the United States, in effect gave immunity from criminal prosecution to sitting presidents on matters of public policy, which they didn't define. It was defined by Sotomayor and her dissent as to what presidents now can do, including assassination of their opponents. She had that in her dissent. So yeah. These are three powerful arguments. And what they come down to, Adolf, is that the six justices have dismantled the judicial branch in terms of its function of holding the executive branch, the presidency, accountable on matters of great gravity. Your response?
1: Well, it sounds right to me, and it's a great idea. I mean, the question is, you know, where does the political movement, how do we build a political movement that would bring pressure on the existing Congress to pursue that course, right? And that's the question.
2: Well, first we have to raise it during the recess when Congress comes back. Almost the entire summer they take off. It's really amazing. Right. And they're down there shaking hands, going from one clam bake to another or whatever. Mm-hmm. People have to say, we have to impeach these justices. You remember there was a big impeachment drive by the right wing against Earl Warren, who is the chief justice, because of his Brown versus Board education decision. It's not without precedent. But, I mean, these justices, I mean, they tower above anything that past justices collectively have done against our republic and the Constitution for which it stands. So you get it discussed out there, people. Raise it. Start talking about it. Then people come back and they start talking about it in Congress. They say, you know, we were out there campaigning and there are people raising impeachment against the justices of the Supreme Court. Then you get a group of members of Congress who put in articles of impeachment asking for hearings. If there are no hearings, because the Republicans control the hearing process, they hold shadow hearings. There's nothing to stop a member of Congress from holding a shadow hearing. You remember Mike Gravel held a hearing on the Pentagon Papers, and he was the only one in the room back years ago. So that's the sequence,
1: like a
2: people.
1: Good idea. Yeah, and that's what the audience ought to hear. But that's what people need to pick up and begin to agitate around, among other things, right, at the local level, right, because that's where it's going to have to come from.
2: I'm really amazed that none of this has come from the NAACP or other black civil rights groups. Because you remember, the Washington Post recently, you may have read it, had a big article on the white supremacy positions of felon Elon Musk and his poisonous tusks, as I described. It's really amazing. Here's the richest guy in the world. He's like worth $600 billion. And he's spewing this stuff over the internet, over his own sites, like nonstop, saying it's white people who are the victims. It's white people who are being persecuted. And the article was very extensive in the Washington Post, and yet there was no quote by the NAACP. There's no ferment like there was years ago. They don't pounce on these mega racist positions like they used to. Why?
1: Well, what's happened, Ralph, is that what we think of as a race politics today has long since become a class politics. But it's not a working class oriented politics. It's a politics that's about trying to narrow the gaps, whatever the gaps may be, between rich black people and rich white people. And that's what that politics is all about. I don't think it makes sense to think of these as civil rights organizations anymore. I mean, they're black interest group organizations, but the interest group politics, like for others, is not a class politics. It's certainly not a working class friendly politics. And I think we need to figure out ways to bypass those organizations to talk to black Americans more directly and not to accept their insistence that they be seen as gatekeepers for 40 million black people's aspirations. So I think we need to, you know, forget about or not have any expectations of a political decency coming from those groups, to be honest.
2: Let's go to Steve.
0: Adolf, it seems like we've wandered a bit far from the Voting Rights Act, this is not the first attack on it. Right. This is, I think, at least the third Supreme Court decision that has attacked it. And it seems like the conservative justices feel that they live in a post-racial world where it's the I don't see color. John Roberts famously said, and I think this was in the context of affirmative action, quote, the way to stop discrimination on the basis of race is to stop discriminating on the basis of race. Could you comment on that mindset?
1: Yeah, sure. I mean, well, first thing I'd say is it's disingenuous, of course. And I mean, another thing that comes to mind in like this case is, you know, in 1883, Justice Joseph Bradley, in an opinion that overturned the 1875 civil rights law, asked when the Negro was going to stop being the special favorite of the laws. So that was like 15 years after ratification of the 14th Amendment. So in retrospect, it looks pretty foolish or, I mean, disingenuous. But when these justices, who are the minions of a political disposition that has always, or since passage of the 64 and 65 landmark laws, has in effect attempted to use or to do what the Maoists used to call using the Red Book against the Red Book by invoking cliches from Martin Luther King, like, you know, the dream of a colorblind society, to support stepping up racial discrimination, right, under the guise of not seeing color. Well, I mean, it's disingenuous. It's consistent with the mindset of the fascist agitator, right? You know you're lying, and your base knows that you're lying, but you're going to do it anyway. So from my perspective, I can't take any of those claims seriously, or don't accept for a second that any one of them is genuinely committed to an ideal of post-racialism, whatever that's supposed to mean anyway. Maybe Amy Coney Barrett, because she's adopted black kids and has some weird views about a lot of things, basically. And it might just be that I'm simply not giving her enough credit for being as evil and duplicitous, right, because she's a woman and is a Catholic schoolgirl who went to the same high school that two of my cousins went to around the same time, actually. But, yeah, I mean, I think it's all bogus, right? And I think it's all transparently bogus. And I find it really annoying when the public commentariat expects us to treat these claims as if they were genuine. And I'm not saying after you're doing it, I know better, right? But that's also kind of where we are. And I think it's helpful. It's better all the way around for us to think about the questions of the impact of their actions in concrete terms, right? In terms of who's likely to benefit and who's likely to lose from the policies and interpretations that they impose. So, I mean, I remember, I know you do too. When I think we may have been on a Public Citizen board together then, but I forget. But all the kind of post-racial chatter around Obama's election too, it's just somewhere between the wishful thinking, you know, good or well-intentioned wishful thinking and the silly kind of political dilettantism. So I think you asked me what time it was, and I gave you a disquisition on how to make a watch. Sorry.
0: That's fine.
2: Let's go to David.
3: We had Jonathan Kozol on the show last week, and he famously wrote 20 years ago that our schools are more segregated now than they were before Brown v. Board of Education. So my question is, in light of this Calais decision from Alito, my question is, does segregation still exists in the old Confederacy? Because I think most Americans don't understand what a majority-minority congressional district is. It seems to me institutionalized racism forced black people to live together. And the purpose of a majority-minority congressional district was to give black people representation in the House of Representatives. Are black people still clustered together in the old South? Does segregation still exist? And therefore, does Section 2 of the Civil Rights Act of 1965 still mean something?
1: Yeah, the short answer, especially to the Section 2 question, is yes, it does. I think it's important for us to make a distinction between a social order based on codified and enforced racial hierarchy, which is what the Jim Crow order was, and patterns that produced through political economy, without the coercive force of law. And the patterns and the latter are more the product of capitalism's forces of a market, you know, mechanisms with public support of a distributing good and bad outcomes up and down, right, to society. And the fact that those patterns tend to be racialized, at least in proportions, is a product of that old order that persists, right, in the South, right in the old Confederacy. And, you know, that's true. But the story is more complicated in the sense, well, in two senses. One, in the sense that blacks are now much more likely to participate in the Zooming as they are in the being Zoomed, basically. And that's one of the reasons that I don't like the rhetoric of gentrification, because it makes what's a political economic dynamic that supported public support of privately appropriated redevelopment, but it makes it seem like a cultural problem, which can be solved by cutting some black or Hispanic people in at the top, right? So there's that. But I mean, also, it's problematic in the sense that I'm sure you guys all can recall this, but going back to the 90s and periodically, there's been a problem black Democrats in state reapportionment processes aligning with the Republicans to produce supermajority black districts whose main virtue is being safe in exchange for safe Republican seats that abut them. And what I like to think of is a case of trading a 70% black district with three 20% black districts around it that are safe, instead of an arrangement that has one, say, 55 or 50% black district, which may not always elect a black candidate, but would be a district in which black voters' preferences can be heard and have some impact, and maybe a district that's like 40% black, where perhaps not a black, but at least a white liberal or a Democrat could be elected sometime. So there's politics that plays out there, too, we have to take into account. So I hope that's an adequate response, man.
3: Well, we need more Congress members. There are 435. That's been locked since, I believe, 1913. It's based on the 1910 census, based on a population of 100 million as opposed to 350 million. We should have at least 1,000 members of the House of Representatives.
1: Yeah, that's not a bad idea.
2: We've noted on this program more than once about the excessively quiet posture of ex-presidents, Biden, Obama, Clinton, and even Bush, who hates Trump. They have huge followings. Tens of millions of people voted for them. They can get immediate media. They can raise money and create powerful lobbies for impeachment in every congressional district. They're being battered and slandered almost daily by Trump, especially Biden. Why are they so recessive? Why can't they achieve a higher significance of themselves and fulfill the trust that's still implicit in them by tens of millions of the voters who supported them? They could change the whole equation against Trump from the grassroots up and encourage other retired politicians to enter the fray as advocates to restore the republic. What's your view on these past presidents, especially Obama, who still has a huge following in this country?
1: Well, Ralph, you recall that I, as I sometimes will describe it, you just happened to be in the birthing room at the outset of Obama's political career. So I got to watch him emerge as a butterfly, but I knew him when he was a caterpillar, too. So my expectations for Obama have never been very great. But you know, Clinton was the guy. You know, Clinton was America's Tony Blair, right? I mean, he's the guy who sealed the deal on consolidating neoliberalism, I mean, institutionally. And I was just reminded a couple of days ago that Biden gave the eulogy at Strom Thurmond's funeral, for God's sake, and was co-sponsor of the Odious Crime Act. So it's not like any one of those guys was actually worth anything. And they are where I would expect them to be now. And, I mean, don't forget, in his first meeting with the Wall Street types after his election, said, boys, I'm all that's standing between you and the pitchforks, when he should have had a pitchfork.
2: Well, we're running out of time. Two questions. One is, of all the books you've read, which one would you like people to read right now, given today's politics? Anything else you'd like to say to our listeners?
1: Sure. The book I'd recommend at the moment is by the economist Byron Mattei, M-A-T-T-E-I, and it's called Escape from Capitalism, and it's something everybody needs to know. It's an immensely important book that helps to make sense of where we are and what's going on around us, and most importantly, why it's going on. And the other thing I would say is that we've been, and this is the book I'm trying to finish this summer, but that we've been making compromises with unchallenged capitalist class power since the end of World War II, and it pretended that class forces don't exist, that a political economy doesn't have anything to do with inequality, and that there's such a thing as an American exceptionalism that shows up in harmony between workers and employers. They started to disabuse us of that fiction in the 1970s, and our side still hasn't faced up to the realities of what we're up against. And now it's at the point where I think we're at the equivalent of a T intersection, where there are only two ways forward. One is to the left turn towards something that looks like a social democratic reorganization of the society. And I want to underscore that there's no way to even begin seriously to think about tackling the grave climate crisis unless we can imagine imposing controls on a capitalist property, corporate property. Or the other turn is to the right toward fascism. And I think we've exhausted the opportunity or the occasions for what my son has long described as the Democrats' me too, but not so much way of trying to position themselves against the Republicans. That's it for me.
2: And some more of this, listeners, was expressed in one of Professor Reed's more recent books in 2023 with Walter Ben Michaels. The book's titled No Politics But Class Politics. Thank you very much, Adolf.
1: Take care, guys. Good to see you all.
0: We've been speaking with Adolf Reed. We have a link to his work at RalphNaderRadioHour.com. When we come back, Ralph and our resident constitutional law expert Bruce Fine will tell us what we can do to help compel Congress to impeach Donald Trump. But first, let's check in with our corporate crime reporter, Russell Mokyber.
4: From the National Press Building in Washington, D.C., this is your Corporate Crime Reporter Morning Minute for Friday, May 8th, 2026. I'm Russell Mokyber. Developers in Archbald, Pennsylvania, plan to build six sprawling data center campuses in town to power the demand for artificial intelligence, eventually covering about 14% of the town's land. Those campuses would include 51 data warehouses, each about the size of a Walmart supercenter, including seven buildings encompassing more than 1 million square feet. That's according to a report in the Washington Post. For years, developers' plans to make the community, which sits beneath a major interstate power line, a hub for data storage, went largely unnoticed. But as word began circulating last year about borough council zoning changes to allow for the development, residents rebelled and have launched one of the most contentious grassroots campaigns in local history. For the Corporate Crime Reporter, I'm Russell Mokyber.
0: Thank you, Russell. Welcome back to the Ralph Nader Radio Hour. I'm Steve Scrovan, along with David Feldman and Ralph. And our resident constitutional scholar, Bruce Fine, has joined us. As you know, Ralph and Bruce have been advocating for impeaching Donald Trump for months now. Over a number of episodes, Ralph and Bruce have made a pretty airtight case. It's a very clear case. So now we're going to delve into how you, as citizens, can help move the needle in that direction. And we're going to start by taking you back in time to the American Revolution. Ralph?
2: I want Bruce to address an issue that we've never micro-addressed before. Listeners, you're listening to us. You're saying to yourself, am I going to actually contact my senators and representatives? Am I going to go with my neighbors and a petition drive to have a town meeting? Am I going to download H.R. 1155? And how are you going to answer that? Are you going to say, I don't have time for this. I'm so busy. Or are you going to say, who am I? I'm a nobody. Nobody listens to me. Or are you going to say, I don't like politics, they're all crooks? Or find some other excuse? Or are you going to stand firm with the significance of yourself as part of the greatest office of the land, which is the office of citizen and citizen engagement in the fundamental roots of a democratic society? Without citizen engagement, without informed citizens, you get Donald J. Trump. You get voters who didn't know how to make a choice, didn't know how to stop voting if they didn't have a choice, didn't know how to evaluate Trump's lies, his fake promises, his horrible record as a failed gambling czar, mistreating workers, his failed Trump University, deceiving students, his failed airline, his bankruptcies. He got away with an impression that he was a successful businessman, and therefore nobody can own him. That's not doing your homework, people. And I know the people listening to this program, probably not 5% voted for Trump. But this is the way you should argue with your friends and relatives who shrug you off when you have a petition that you want them to sign. Bruce, elaborate that in terms of our own American Revolution, how the farmers started it in Western Massachusetts a year before Lexington and Concord, and how they became patriots. You've read deeply in American history. You've read all the Federalist Papers. Give people
5: the Anti-Federalist Papers
2: of their forebears at their best.
5: Yeah, I mean, I had the good fortune. I was born in Cambridge, Massachusetts, so it was kind of in the midnight ride of Paul Revere. You remember the 18th of April in 75, Barely Man is Now Alive. That's William Henry Longfellow, one if by land, two if by sea. Anyway, the Patriots at that time, they organized. They had committees of correspondence. They were communicating with each other. And they didn't jump immediately to revolution. They were pleading for their rights with the king. They had ambassadors who were sent to Great Britain. All the pleas were turned a deaf ear. They protested the Stamp Act, and the British Parliament came back and said, we can do anything we want without any representation of yours. There were protests against the British writs of assistance, which enabled any petty cleric to come and rummage through your home looking for contraband without any probable cause whatsoever. They protested against quartering soldiers in homes. And then finally culminated before July 4, 1776, with the Lexington and Concord. And remember Ralph Waldo Emerson's famous Concord hymn. By the rude bridge, there arched the flood, their flags to April's breeze unfurled. Here once the embattled farmers stood and fired the shot heard round the world. Remember, it was the farmers who fired the shot heard around the world. You know, not the bureaucrats, not the elite, the farmers who were fighting with the Minutemen who defeated the British. And so it was the common consensus of everybody engaged. They knew what they were fighting for, which is why, even though they were tiny compared to the British Empire, and I want to pause for a second, at that time, the British were a world power like we are today. The Minutemen fighting against the British were like Iran trying to defeat us. The scales were that warped in favor of the British. And yet they lost because we're fighting for our country, for something far greater than Britain. When you talked about unalienable rights to the British, they couldn't imagine anything like that. They still live today and with hierarchy and titles of nobility, King Charles III, things like that. And our Constitution, our Declaration said, no, we're all equal. We all are endowed with these unalienable rights to life, liberty, and pursuit of happiness. And governments are formed to secure and protect those rights. That was as revolutionary as they come. And it was by no means certain that we would win that war. The 56 signatories to the Declaration of Independence, ladies and gentlemen, they signed their death warrants. They knew they lose the war, they're going to be killed. They went ahead anyway. They didn't try to conceal it. John Hancock was very prominent in his name. Many of them died in the war. Many of them had their properties confiscated. Yet they were willing to take that kind of risk. And we today, right now, are beneficiaries of their risk, of their courage. And they understood, like Aristotle explained, you know, courage is the greatest of all virtues because without it, no other virtue is possible. We need to have that mindset. We need to have that attitude.
2: And Bruce, we also know the caveats, you know, they excluded blacks and they excluded Native Americans and they excluded women. However, they had a constitution that was free to be amended, and it was amended.
5: That is exactly right. There was an element of hypocrisy there. But even though there were some blacks, remember Crispus Attucks was the first black who died in the American Revolution. There were free blacks in the northern states. The southern states were largely different. It was true that women were denied the franchise. But to say, the fact is that they set forth principles, not the principles of Donald Trump, the principles of liberty that established the foundation for then making the amendments and bringing our country more in line to the ideals that were voiced. What are the ideals today of Donald Trump? Make money, commit crimes, get away with it. You remember his ignominious Stephen Miller? Who knows his power for the sake of power. That's his principle. The strong do what they can, the weak suffer what they must. That's the principle. That isn't what the Declaration of Independence said. And the reason that we moved progressively towards a more just society is because they did announce the principles that were pure, even though if we had shortcomings at outset in following it. compared to today, we don't have any principles whatsoever other than what's in it for me. Kill, slaughter, grab money, and be happy. And that's why we need to impeach and remove Mr. Trump, and not just stop there. We have to reorient our values, the kinds of people we praise. I say, in standing and having a ballroom, we should building, I said before, and I'd say it without any being exaggerating, we need Ralph Nader on Mount Rushmore. You know, that's the kind of people we need to celebrate and honor in that way, not other people who don't have anything inspiring to offer the United States of America and moving us toward perfectly honoring the Declaration of Independence.
2: Well, apart from not wanting to damage further that mountain in South Dakota, Bruce, well said. But what's really remarkable, listeners, is how specific the farmers were in their demands. For example, the courts in Massachusetts and Connecticut were central to their lives, and they demanded the right of trial by jury to be respected. And they accused King George of abridging, restricting, or prohibiting trial by jury. That was number two on their complaint list against King George after no taxation without representation. You know, there was a rally during the early rise before the American Revolution. There was a rally in Farmington, Connecticut, and several thousand turned out. You couldn't get several hundred now to turn out in Farmington to impeach Trump. I mean, they showed up. They would surround the Tory governor in a town in Massachusetts silently. Hundreds of farmers would just surround the home and just stare at the Tory appointee of King George, who ran the community, and they would expect him to come out and answer questions in terms of where his allegiance is. So it's very good to get motivation that way, because then we don't diminish ourselves and say, oh, who are we? I'm a nobody. I got too much to do. I don't want to get engaged in politics. You don't want to ever let anyone in your community get away with that, because that's basically a surrender of the critical human autonomy and human civic self-respect that should mark any functioning democracy. So everything starts with one or two people, all justice in our country's history. And then there's 10, and then there's 100, and then there's 1,000. And we want you to enlist and not only demand a town meeting in July and August on impeachment, and we can show you how to make your petition even more impressive, and also contact Bruce at his contact for further. If you want to do more, some of you may want to come to Washington and lobby directly in Congress. But if you want to do more, what's the website, Bruce?
5: My website is www.lawofficesofbrucefine.com. And my email address is Bruce, B-R-U-C-E, at finepoints, F-E-I-N-P-O-I-N-T-S.com. And I'll respond and give you guidance as to how you can help be part of this effort to impeach and remove by far the most dangerous president in the history of the United States. And he's most dangerous to the world as well.
2: You're giving a laser beam focused to majority opinion already on your side.
5: Yeah.
2: Already filling 50, town 50. Meetings and demanding that the Democratic incumbents sitting there on the dais be more active, challenging, and fight against the despotism that's deepening out of Washington, D.C., under Donald J. Trump. So it's not like you're starting with nothing. You're just giving a focal point to a rising swell of people who are ready to shout not just no kings, to shout you're fired, a phrase he's used many times on television before he entered politics and from the White House.
5: I just want to give the example. It does work. Again, Ralph and I lived through Watergate, and after the Saturday Night Massacre, in which President Nixon ordered the firing of Archibald Cox and Elliot Richardson and William Ruckelshaus resigned, that's October 20th, 1973. It still remains in my mind very vividly that literally tens of thousands of Americans poured telegrams in, telegrams that used to cost, I think, $2 for Western Union, telegrams into Congress and into the White House demanding impeachment and removal from office. And that was a huge factor in pushing the Watergate hearings forward and ultimately impeachment proceedings in the House of Representatives, the House Judiciary Committee. It worked then. That's 1973. And it still worked in a different way in 2013, where President Barack Obama said, I want to go to war with Syria. And again, the American people went into every congressional office, said, we do not want another war. And he didn't get any war. Congress refused to entertain it whatsoever. So it still has that potential, but you have to exercise it. And you have to be vocal. You don't have to be nasty, but be very, very, very firm. And I keep saying, you know, it's an understatement in my judgment to suggest that we are living right now in a despotism. There is nothing that constrains Mr. Trump from sending the FBI ICE to your door tomorrow, open up and said, hey, I'm sending you to a prison, to a dungeon in El Salvador. He is claiming that power, even if he hasn't exercised it yet against you. That is truly, truly, truly frightening. And we shouldn't wait around with that kind of danger.
2: And explain how he can use the Insurrection Act to dismantle November's election, which he's already demanded be canceled. Can you imagine? And explain how he can go about doing it with a declaration and using the Insurrection Act.
5: Yeah. The Insurrection Act, he issues an executive order saying, well, law enforcement, there's such danger. The Chinese illegal immigrants are so overwhelming the voting booths that we can't enforce the laws against corrupt elections. Therefore, I'm sending in the military to impose military law. They're going to seize the voting machines. They're going to shut down the voting places and keep the military there. Now, whether that's clearly an illegal order, maybe the military wouldn't follow it. But we know he's flirted with the Insurrection Act before when there are protests about Lafayette Park after the George Floyd killing or murder, if you will, or manslaughter. So he's certainly capable of that. And he's already stated openly, listen to his Republican cohorts, we have to win in November no matter what, otherwise they're going to impeach me. And previously he had said, I don't even know why we should be having votes here. And he certainly exults in all the optics that put him in video with a crown on his head. Then he's Jesus Christ the next day. So we're dealing with a very, very unstable individual.
2: Once the public rises, once they hear the rumble from the people around the country, things change very fast in Washington, D.C. But we're out of time. We await your response, listeners, and your circle of activists, we hope. And before we close, Bruce Fein, give the Fine Points contact once more.
5: Yes, the website, www.lawofficesofbrucefein.com, and email Bruce, B-R-U-C-E, at finepoints, FEINPOINTS.com, and I'll respond right away.
2: Thank you very much, Bruce.
5: Thank you.
0: We've been speaking with Bruce Fein. 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

0: Howdy, neighbor. I don't know about you, but I'm tired of all the nonsense and negativity floating around online and on the airwaves. 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

0: for choosing to spend some time listening in. I've got a really important interview to share with you today. We're going to be speaking with Julie Scalfo, who is the founder of an organization called MAMA, which is an acronym that stands for Mothers Against Media Addiction. And let me tell you a little bit about this organization before we begin the interview. You might have heard of an organization called MAD, Mothers Against Drunk Driving, that started some decades ago. And it was a group of activists, I guess mostly moms, who wanted to do something about the problem of drunk drivers that were causing harm, injury, death on the streets. And modeled on that, Julie Scalfo, a couple of years ago, started MAMA, Mothers Against Media Addiction. And as you'll hear her describe, it's mostly mothers. There's some fathers, there's some family, other family members, but it's mothers advocating against the harms of current day media addiction. And she'll describe exactly what she is advocating for and what she's resisting. But I'll point out that it's mostly internet media. If you think about the surveillance phones, because I don't say smartphone, surveillance phones that kids walk around with today, and I'm talking about small kids up through teenagers, they can be scrolling through social media apps designed for addiction. They can be scrolling through videos that have all sorts of awful content in them. And then more recently, in the last few years, we have the harms of AI that come through the phones and the laptops and everything else. So today's kids are vulnerable to all sorts of predation from big tech, from companies like Facebook, Google, Amazon, Apple, and Microsoft, as well as OpenAI and other AI giants. And the outcomes have predictably been bad. I mean, occasionally there is a positive, but it's not a net positive. It's net negative for kids today, which Julie will talk about. And that spurred her into action to start this organization. And she'll talk more about that. I want to say one other thing before I start this interview, and that is a content warning. I have never given a content warning, as far as I remember, ever on this show, but I thought it'd be worth saying something before this interview because one of the harms that these big tech platforms tragically has caused in some cases is death, and in particular suicide. And so we're not going to spend a lot of time on it, but we will acknowledge that has happened in some cases. And Julie will also give her own content warning before she gets into it. But if it's something that is not appropriate or uncomfortable, something you don't want to hear, then this may not be the interview for you. Past that, though, I think this is really important. Julie and MAMA are doing great work, and I'm so happy to be able to spotlight what they're doing. If you'd like links to MAMA and Julie and some other recent relevant news, you can find them all on the episode page on the Tectonic website, which is at tectonic.fm, T-E-C-H, tonic.fm, and just click into the Julie Scalfo MAMA episode. Let's go ahead now and listen to my interview with Julie Scalfo from MAMA here on Tectonic. Julie Scalfo, welcome to Tectonic.
1: Hi, Mark. Thanks for having me.
0: Great to have you on the show. You're the founder of MAMA, Mothers Against Media Addiction, which is a grassroots movement of parents and allies fighting back against media addiction. Let's start with the problem of media addiction. What are some of the challenges faced by children and teenagers today?
1: Gee, where do we even start? You know, it's been years now that we have been handing children these things that people sometimes call phones, but really they're miniature supercomputers with

0: access to the internet, which means they have access to the entire world. There are some wonderful things online, but all of the darkest parts of human existence are also online. And for too long, the social media platforms have been amplifying content that's not what's most educational or what's best for healthy development, but just what's going to maximize engagement. So that includes content that is extreme, content that includes how-tos on having eating disorders or other forms of self-harm, content designed to polarize and elicit really strong reactions. And unsurprisingly, we are in the middle of what the American Academy of Pediatrics calls a national emergency in child and adolescent mental health.
1: And that's driven by, as you say, all of that dark content that's out there. And that's layered in with this problem of addiction, which is in the name of the organization, Media Addiction. But Julie, I know that the word addiction throws some people off. In February 2026, I happened to see a New York Times story where this came up. This was a story about Instagram CEO Adam Mosseri, who was testifying in court that he believes that Instagram isn't what he calls clinically addictive. And I thought I could just read a little excerpt of this story and see what you think. Here's the New York Times. Social media could cause some harm, Mosseri said, but the company is careful to test features used by young people before releasing them. He added that people could be addicted to social media in the same way that they could be addicted to a good television show, but that did not mean they were clinically addicted, which was more serious. What do you say to Adam Mosseri's defense that Instagram is not clinically addictive?
0: First of all, I'd like to acknowledge that Adam and I have something in common. We are both parents of three boys. And I find that really interesting because I find his language so deeply problematic. Absolutely, people can form addictions to healthy things, addictions to running, addictions to kindness. Yes, that is true. What's very different about his product is that his staff knew that the changes that they made to the design of it were directly resulting in harms to children. And as head of his company, he made decisions not to fix those design choices to keep kids safe. So for example, let's look at Arturo Bihar, who was the head of safety there at Instagram. And when he and his daughter created classic cars together, it was like a project they did. They opened an Instagram account to show some of their classic cars. And the very first post they put up, a photograph of his daughter with the car, she started receiving lewd comments, inappropriate requests. And he, as the head of safety, realized this was an issue and that maybe they needed to have some different features so that children's accounts were better protected. And when he went to his bosses and said this, they not only didn't reply, but they just ignored him, eventually leading him to become an actual whistleblower. So look, let's talk about addiction for a second. You know, in our name, we don't only mean clinical addiction. We are moms and dads and grandparents and aunts and uncles against media addiction in the sense that our society is addicted to media. We have media everywhere, media and technology everywhere. We have screens in our kitchens, in our bathrooms, in our elevators, in our restaurants, in our waiting rooms. You even see them, you know, at the gas pump now. And the human brain is not wired to be absorbing information electronically 24/7. And as a result of all of this information coming at us constantly, it is actually sending us into a state of fight or flight and causing distress to our systems. So we're fighting back against society's overall addiction to media and tech. We're not anti-tech. We think tech can be really helpful and really fun. We're just saying it's not always appropriate in every single situation, and that it's not always automatically the best tool for every problem, right? So we want people to think differently about media. And when it comes to actual addiction to social media, we know from Meta's own internal documents that some of their staff members felt like they call themselves like we're drug pushers. They know that they have caused children and adults to be so focused on their screens that they can't get off of them, even at midnight, 1 a.m., 2 a.m. on school nights. They kept records of 12-year-olds and how long they were staying on the platform because they couldn't go to bed. So they've created this problem for America's parents where we're trying to get our kids off screens when, in fact, it's the product themselves that is addictive by design and is causing all of this havoc for our children.
1: You mentioned 12-year-olds on Instagram, but I understand from Adam Mosseri that under 13s are not allowed on Instagram. I'm shocked, he says, that there could be kids under the age of 13 using Instagram.
0: He's shocked, and at the same time, documents come out that Meta was trying to figure out how to get more children so that they could get more people using their platform. So Mr. Mosseri and I have one thing in common. We have a lot of differences. My heart breaks for the parents whose children have literally lost their lives because of harms on social media. But actually, my heart also goes out to his children and Mark Zuckerberg's children who someday are going to realize that their dads had the opportunity to actually keep children safe, and instead they chose to get more money and really just didn't care about other people's children.
1: Okay, let's get to another common pushback that I've heard, which I don't agree with, but I think it's worth voicing anyway. I heard this discussed recently when I saw Jonathan Haidt present. He spoke at an event at Columbia. And for listeners who don't know, Jonathan Haidt wrote a book recently called The Anxious Generation. He's done a lot of research on the effect of phones and social media on kids and teens. And the pushback that often comes up that he addressed in his presentation is that some people say the phones are not to blame because all of the research you're showing about kids having mental health issues, that has to do with something else, anything else. Maybe it has to do with failing schools or a bad economy, or maybe it was raining on Tuesday, anything but the phones. Have you gotten this kind of pushback?
0: So one of the things that I think is wonderful about John's research is that as he was preparing to write that book, he and Zach Rausch, his research partner, made all of the studies they collected public on a document and invited researchers all over the world to offer an alternative hypothesis, show us anything else that could have simultaneously resulted in that kind of impact. And, you know, no one has come up with anything that's convincing. So the argument that you often hear is that we can't prove causality. And the reason we can't prove causality is because it would be ethically impossible to create a perfect double-blind study where we assigned 1 million children to spend up to 15 hours a day on social media until they were suicidal, and then we kept 1 million kids off of phones. But I think there is plenty of evidence to show from these companies themselves that A, they knew what they were doing was causing addiction, that B, they had evidence of the specific harms that were proliferating on their platform. And C, if we look at all of the existing research that we have from decades about adverse childhood experiences and what kinds of inputs cause children to have emotional distress and be traumatized. You know, John and I actually were on an Oprah show a year or two ago, and she had teenagers in the audience. And at one point, she called on this young man, and she said, you know, what is it that you do or don't like about social media? And this, I believe he was 15-year-old, a boy, stood up and he said, you know, sometimes I just want to see what's going on with my friends, but these videos come in my feed and I've seen, you know, a dead body, I've seen a car accident. And he said, you know, once I watched an execution. And when he said that, it brought home for me the fact that that is happening at scale. That is one child who talked about it. My own children have seen things that as a mother, I would never in their lives want them to see. And I have done everything possible to shield them. You know, I'm not a parenting expert, and there's no parenting mistake I haven't made, but I waited until they were 13 to give them phones. I limited their screen time. I monitored their accounts. And certainly my third son has had a much safer and more limited access to these platforms because of what I learned and experienced with the older ones. So, you know, I think that folks who want to deny the links are kidding themselves. And I think anyone with a child, you know, we have it's on our website, wearemama.org, but, you know, anyone who has given their child access to these platforms should regularly go in there and see what they are looking at. Just this morning, I got yet another text from yet another neighbor who knows someone who discovered this morning that her son is deep in a Discord rabbit hole and has created accounts with alternative identities and has been in contact with stranger and has been asked for photographs. And I can say that on the air because this is happening so often to so many of our children. And so many parents, unfortunately, don't learn until it's too late.
1: I feel like we should at least touch on the ultimate cost of this addiction, at least in some cases, which you've alluded to a couple of times. A terrible outcome that parents have experienced, which is the loss of a child. Can you say a little bit about how that can come about? I mean, we hear about kids staying up late on school nights and watching videos or connecting with their friends or playing games or whatever, which is harmful, no doubt. But how does social media addiction in some cases lead to suicide?
0: So thank you for asking that question. You know, this can be a tough subject to talk about. So if folks listening, you know, this is not really for kids to listen to. So if you're an adult, please listen to it when you're in private, and this is not really for kids. So, you know, one of the ways that social media has contributed directly to the loss of children's lives is by allowing content that is not safe for kids. So, for example, on YouTube for a long time, there was a video called How to Tie a Noose, and your child could search for that. They could misspell the word noose. They might not know how to spell it, but it would still turn up this video where this guy in a very sing-songy way made it sound really fun. And this was passed along from child to child. I learned about this from a therapist we work with in New Jersey who was working with at-risk kids. And more than a decade ago had a child tell her about this. And when she reported it to YouTube, they declined to take it down. Tony and Brandy Roberts, a lovely, lovely couple from Louisiana, friends of mine, their daughter, England, died by suicide. And that terribly was a hanging. And they discovered after Frances Haugen, the whistleblower, came out, they decided to check her social media accounts. And it turned out that Instagram had sent her a reel, an image of a woman performing that same act and modeling how to do that. So sometimes children's death results from social media affirmatively sending them the idea and or the idea on how to do it. More often, though, I would say it has to do with sort of a subtle reshaping of norms. So to be a healthy person, you have to wake up each day and you have to practice certain habits, habits of mind, habits of body, habits of relationships, and those reinforce a healthy way of thinking. If you surround yourself with folks who are depressed, folks who are dysfunctional, it can reinforce a certain very unhealthy way of thinking. And so what has happened on these platforms is because the algorithm responds to what you look at and gets worse, we have seen children, boys and girls, search for food videos, you know, diets, and instead of just leaving it there, the algorithm sends to ever more extreme versions of that. So it goes from diet to weight loss to extreme weight loss to eating disorders to this is how to starve yourself. So there's so many different examples of how social media can cause this. And the last way I would say goes back to the addiction concept. You know, we know from, again, decades, centuries of research, what types of experiences make people healthy. Spending time with other human beings is a good practice. Developing deep relationships where there's connections gives us emotional health. And social media actually designs for the opposite. And all of that time that you are spending spending on screens with the fast fix of dopamine is displacing the deeper experiences that actually create human well-being. So there's a researcher and artist, Heidi Boisvert. She introduced the language to me that social media is actually training our brains and bodies for social and emotional incompetency. And that is how it has spread so many mental health problems.
1: I understand that in addition to these toxic algorithms amplifying the worst of humanity for profit, there's also often a problem of social media users bullying other users.
0: Mark, I feel like I'm the Grim Reaper. I come on your show. I'm sharing all of, you know, I hope listeners understand that there are things we can do, and I hope we'll get a chance to talk about.
1: We're going to get to the good news.
0: Yes. So there are so many different ways kids have been harmed. So, you know, bullying, unfortunately, you know, is as old as humankind, and maybe we'll never get rid of it. But historically, you know, if a child is bullied when they go out on their block or at school, there's respite at home. It's not something that's constant. The advent of these digital technologies mean now bullying can continue 24/7. We have seen children who were bullied so severely it led to them taking their own lives. We've seen cases where children continue to be bullied after they took their own lives, and the bullies have threatened families and tortured them and teased them even after a child was deceased. A nonprofit group we sometimes work with, Fair Play, had a group of volunteers try to list all of the different specific harms that could result from social media and online platforms. And ultimately, they had 18 pages of different specific problems. So there's a lot of different concerns here. And if I may just add, you know, there's the issue of the content, but it's also the issue of design. So, you know, these are two separate issues, and the solutions for addressing these are a little different.
1: Okay, we'll get to the solutions soon. But first, Julie, I wanted to talk a little about how you founded Mama, because before founding Mama, you worked as a journalist reporting on youth mental health and suicide. What was the turning point that led you to start Mama?
0: I think being a founder, being an advocate, running a nonprofit, none of these things were ever on my bingo card. Like, it was nothing I aspired to. But when I reported the story on growing rates of tween suicide, it really actually changed something in me. You know, seeing and meeting kids who were suffering so greatly and seeing the interconnection of how we were allowing, at scale, our children to be exposed to something that could be so damaging really made me angry. And it really made me angry that the leaders of these companies were choosing not to make the product safer, and that parents were left to try and solve this on our own, which there absolutely is no way for us to do. I tried, you know, I delayed giving my kids phones. I hooked up, you know, I purchased expensive software and hooked up all their accounts. And once I did that, which took me like 5 working days, I started getting emails every time they would see content that was violent or sexual or, you know, threats or, you know, talk of self-harm. And I started getting about 100 emails a day. And I realized, wait a minute, if I quit my full-time job at the New York Times and just was their, you know, social media monitor, it's still not, like, what do you do even if you were told your kids saw this? How do you find the thing that they saw? How do you have a conversation about it? So that's when I realized, you know, something really needed to be done. And I spent a couple years studying the landscape of tech reform and saw that there was just so much power and influence on the side of the tech lobby, and that there wasn't an equivalent powerful narrative movement to really galvanize public attention and help us understand what we were up against. And while this was going on, you know, parents all over the country who didn't have anywhere to turn were sometimes reaching out to me. I was getting texts, I was getting emails. And I remember I got this one text from a mom who said, you know, my son, I cannot get him off his phone. It feels like he's addicted to cocaine that I gave him. And I just was like, wow, you know, that is what we parents are experiencing. And this is not something that has an individual level solution. The only solution here is systemic.

0: And we're back. If you're just tuning in, you're listening to Tectonic. My name is Mark Hurst. I'm the host. We are halfway through my interview with Julie Scalfo, founder of Mothers Against Media Addiction, or MAMA. And you just heard Julie in the first half of the interview talk about the harms of these platforms, both in terms of the content and the design of those platforms, the addiction that results, and the self-harm or worse that can also result, upending families' lives everywhere. And the companies know exactly what they're doing. They know it. They have internal research that tells them what they're doing, and the leadership keeps doing it. They do it anyway. It is outrageous. So I hope you feel the rage that I feel and that I think Julie is expressing that she feels. If you'd like more information on MAMA or other resources that we've covered in the interview, go to the episode page for today's show on the Tectonic website, which is at tectonic.fm. That's tectonic.fm. And click into the show with Julie Scalfo, founder of MAMA. Let's go ahead now and listen to the second half of my interview with Julie here on Tectonic. And I understand that MAMA has a three-part mission.
1: That's right. We are working, first of all, for parent education to make sure that parents understand how these products work and what the risks are of allowing your child to spend too much time on screens. Secondly, we work to get phones out of schools. We think school is a place for learning and education, not a place for tech companies to be getting more profits out of our children. And third, we demand safeguards. You know, we expect our lawmakers to do their jobs and ensure that these consumer products are designed in a way that's safe. And when there's evidence they're harming humans, and especially children, to take action to make sure these products are either recalled or designed in a different way so that our kids are kept safe.
0: And here we have MAMA, which is at wearemama.org. One of the things that I like on the site is this PDF that's called MAMA's House Rules. It's a kind of checklist of actions that families can take in order to decrease the harm from social media and other addictive devices. For example, it says, in the morning, we wait until after we've fully woken up before we check our devices. On weeknights, we power down devices starting at 8 p.m. for teens and 9 p.m. for adults and store them in the designated space outside of anyone's bedroom. And there's a little checkbox for each of those suggestions so that presumably a family could post this PDF and X off as they have started the policy of each one of these things. Tell me about some of these suggestions that you have for families.
1: Well, you know, every family is different, and families are going to have to create the norms for themselves that they're comfortable with. But I learned the hard way about allowing my kid to have a device at night. You know, you think they say they're going to get off, they want to get off. And what I came to see is it's not actually physically possible to get off if you're addicted. And, you know, I know most of us adults experience that where we're in bed and we just want to check for a minute, but you end up scrolling for an hour, 2 hours. We know from Meta's data that your child will be on there on a school night. We know from lots of research that a loss of sleep makes you more vulnerable to mental health problems. I mean, that's yet another way that social media has harmed children. So you should never, ever, ever let your child take a device into their room alone at night. Now, the idea of your teenager being done with technology at 8 o'clock is a little difficult right now because our schools have given so much technology to our kids. And at least 100 times a day, a parent complains to me that the school has issued their child a tablet or laptop, and they send this home with the child, who then has access to the internet and is using the device to watch all kinds of content that the parent doesn't want. So there was big news this week out of Los Angeles. LAUSD became the first school district in the country to say, enough with this. We're going to prioritize pencil and paper learning and limit laptops for kids. There's a huge push right now in New York City. Parents are outraged because of the introduction of AI into classrooms, and they are asking the New York City school chancellor to put a 2-year moratorium on AI in schools until there's more safety guardrails in place. So we have a lot of resources. My favorite check sheet for parents is actually the one that says 8 questions to ask your school about the use of AI in schools, because this is a product which the very folks who made it said it's so dangerous it could literally wipe out humanity. We know that it quote-unquote hallucinates, which means generates misinformation. And we know that, for example, one AI tutor gave a child a recipe to make fentanyl. We have multiple instances of healthy adults being driven to psychotic delusions from using AI. And we know it's already really difficult to get kids to do their homework. So we have serious questions about allowing this technology into the learning environment until basic safeguards are in place.
0: But Julie, don't you understand that AI is the future, and we have to train kids to use AI so that they're going to be viable members of the future workforce?
1: You know, I like to remind people that Steve Jobs and Wozniak and Bill Gates, none of those guys grew up with technology, and yet they invented computers. And we know that so many CEOs in Silicon Valley send their kids to Waldorf schools, and I don't believe that our entire future is AI. As long as we are human beings, we are going to need human connection. I do not want a robot to hold my infant or toddler and read them books at night. And I also don't believe that AI robots are going to learn how to do plumbing and be able to crawl under the space and fix all of our problems. So, you know, I am a huge fan of Meredith Broussard's work at NYU. I don't know if she's been a guest.
0: She has twice.
1: Awesome. She's awesome. I mean, Artificial Unintelligence is such a great book, How Computers Misunderstand the World. So, you know, it's the same marketing that tech companies have always done. My grandfather was a factory foreman. He used to build planes, and there was no machine that he didn't feel comfortable taking apart and putting back together. And when I was a teenager, every time I wanted something new, he would say, it's just bells and whistles. And he almost got fired at the hardware store he worked in retirement, because every time somebody wanted to buy a new product, he would tell them how to do it with a 30-cent, you know, screw and washer. So, you know, there's so much hype, and Wall Street and all of this tech money, they all want us to believe that these products are incredible and they're going to change everything. And they are going to do some incredible things. I don't think that that part's untrue. But the idea that AI is our entire future and we should drop everything else is just the biggest load of garbage. And I think we all need to stop buying it.
0: One other potentially addictive service that I've read about and I saw mentioned on the Mama website is Roblox, which is, for people who don't know, this environment where kids can build their own games and play games that others have created, and it has in-game currency and it's a kind of a social network at the same time. Should parents be concerned if their kids are playing Roblox?
1: Well, 3 different states just settled cases for millions of dollars against Roblox because of the way in which it permitted child predators to engage with children on its platforms. You know, all of these platforms have risks. And I think the message we want to get out foremost is that parents should not assume these things are safe. There are no safeguards in place. You know, part of what I think has always made America great is that we have all of these systems to ensure our food supply is safe and our medicine is safe and our transportation system is safe. And, you know, it's my job as a parent to feed my kid healthy food, but nobody expects me to make sure that there's no glass shards in a can of baby formula. We have a system in place, and people who violate that system are held accountable. But more importantly, you know, there are measures in place to recall faulty food or cars or things like that. So there's no equivalent to these tech products. And I think for so many of us, you know, we just trusted that they were okay. And it turned out that that's not the case. So Roblox indeed has some concerning issues. And I think all of the platforms do.
0: There's another harm in AI while we're on the topic, which comes from chatbots. And this is something that I saw on your website, a warning about the sorts of relationships, if you can call it that, that chatbots are designed to foster with young users. The site says chatbots can be prompted to engage in explicit sexual conversations with kids. There are a disturbing number of cases of teens falling in love with, being manipulated by, and even engaging in sexual interactions with chatbots. The Wall Street Journal recently uncovered how Facebook Meta's chatbots may role play risky grooming behaviors and sexual scenarios with young users, even mimicking voices of popular celebrities and characters from children's media. This, for listeners who haven't kept up on their dystopian tech reading, they might be a little surprised to hear the extent to which Mark Zuckerberg has developed his AI chatbots to harm kids. But this is all for real, right?
1: It is for real, and it is dystopian, and it's also not new. AI chatbots are accelerating the harms and presenting new and terrible ways. But, you know, if you go back, actually, one of my favorite TED Talks was done by James Bridle back in 2018 about
0: He's a past guest, too. Sorry.
1: Ah, you have amazing guests. The nightmare videos of children's YouTube and what's wrong with the internet today. And he showed how you can search for something really innocuous and very quickly it becomes something really dystopic. I gave testimony in New Jersey recently about a social media safety bill there, and another parent who testified explained that her daughter had searched for Hello Kitty. And within 3 or 4 videos, it went from her beloved cartoon character to this cartoon committing violence, and the kid now has nightmares. So, you know, the sexual role play is just, again, another part of the machines looking for ways to engage and be extreme. And, you know, Sherry Turkle's work, you know, has obviously influenced me deeply. She's a mama advisor. But the nuances of human relationship and contact, which are built upon millions, billions of data points that on a level that you can't even comprehend, when a child cries and a parent meets that child's gaze and connects, the child is filled with warmth and love. And when you are engaging with a screen, it's just not the same thing. So in the U.S. right now, the average age of first exposure to pornography is 12, with many kids saying it's 10. And so what that means is many of our children are being exposed to pornography before they've even had their first kiss. And, you know, I'm not a prude, but like, that's just messed up, right? Like, what are we doing? It makes no sense.
0: You mentioned testifying in New Jersey recently. Could you give us a sense of what the legislative and judicial landscape is? I know we, people who want good things for kids, just won 2 major victories, one in New Mexico and one in California. And on the legislative front, there are some states that have passed some laws. What do you see, Julie, is happening nationally right now?
1: So I'm really excited. I think this is an incredible moment. I think after the work of folks like you, other nonprofits, other advocates for years and years and years, we've finally reached a tipping point, and that parents are waking up to the fact that this doesn't have to be like this. We do not have to fill our children's classrooms with expensive technology that wastes the teacher's time, making them, you know, having to deal with lost cords and things like that. And people are pushing back. State lawmakers are pushing back. They're saying enough is enough. It's our job to keep the citizens of our state safe. Not only are children being harmed, but we are seeing all kinds of financial losses as scams just proliferate and more people are having money stolen by scammers who use these platforms to reach them. In terms of the court cases, the Bellwether case in Los Angeles was just the first of thousands of cases. And the next one we're going to see is in June. And that is, a case brought by a school district. Not only have many, many individuals who have been harmed and brought cases. Many parents of children who have died brought cases. But school districts have sued these social media companies because they've had to absorb the cost of extra mental health counselors, speech pathologists for delayed, you know, learning, all these types of things. So we're going to see that in June. There was the jury decision in New Mexico where Meta was found guilty of endangering children and of lying to parents about the safety of its platforms. But I'm even more excited about a case that happened in Delaware where a judge determined that Meta is not entitled to insurance coverage in these cases because the reason for the problem wasn't an accident, but was because of the design of their products. So there's really interesting things happening in the courts. Now, in terms of policy, the federal government seems to be at a standstill. It is just appalling that Congress has not passed any legislation on social media since 1998, right? And that, remember, this is like when we were still like using our landline to call up AOL and had floppy disks. So the Kids Online Safety Act got through the Senate with this huge amount of bipartisan support. The vote was 91-3. But when it went over to the House, Speaker Mike Johnson refused to bring it for a vote. Steve Scalise, also from Louisiana, refused to say it was good. You know, he publicly criticized the bill, even though all of his Republican counterparts were like, what are you talking about? Then it was announced that Meta is spending tens of millions of dollars on an AI data processing plant in Louisiana. Maybe it's a coincidence. I don't know. Just total lack of inaction in Washington. Happily, though, state lawmakers are not standing by, and we are seeing an incredible number of bills moving forward that will ultimately keep kids safe. So one of those is the age-appropriate design code. That establishes a duty of care. It makes the product have to be safe by design, which will help us with any new products that come along. We're seeing AI chatbot legislation get passed, and we're seeing, you know, things like social media warning labels. So even when it comes to AI, we had a executive order saying we should not have state legislation, that it would unduly, quote unquote, delay innovation. But attorneys general and even Republican lawmakers are having none of it. And they're saying we have to absolutely have to keep people safe.
0: So there's some real momentum that's growing. And Mama is right at the center of this. You're a national organization and you have local chapters all over the country. Can you give us a sense of how the chapters work? I mean, what would someone see if they went to a local chapter meeting?
1: So MAMA only exists because of our incredible chapter leaders. We have over 60 women and men, mostly moms, but some dads too, who are taking the lead in their community to organize parents to stand together and push back against a childhood that is, you know, entirely on screens. They are hosting screen-free playdates. They are having meetings and sharing educational materials. They are testifying at school board meetings. And they are coming together to demand that our lawmakers take action to implement safeguards. I hoped that we could maybe have 6 chapters in our first year. Instead, we ended year 1 with 18 chapters. We just turned 2. We're now up to 49 chapters in 23 states. So my job is to scale our infrastructure to be able to meet this demand. We have the most incredible team. Everyone who works at MAMA is just burning the candle and doing as much as we can, as fast as we can. But there's a lot to do. You know, there's an incredible amount of money being spent right now to make sure that leaders who will regulate a lot AI don't get elected. I don't know if you've seen these super PACs, but $200 million plus has been promised to elect candidates who refuse to regulate AI. So there's a ton of work to do, and the chapters are really where all of the good things happen.
0: Now, that's very impressive after just 2 years.
1: Thank you, but I can't take the credit. It's the chapter leaders themselves. There's something about, I think, being a mom. I take a lot of stuff in life. We all have to, but if you hurt my kid, it really makes me angry. And that is what has happened is these women, I mean, they're so incredible. We have a therapist. We have engineers, we have doctors, we have all of these people who are so skilled. And even if they're not trained to be grassroots organizers, they are saying enough is enough. I'm not going to stand for this. So I really just, you know, I'm humbled to be on this journey with these folks. And I'm really proud of what we accomplished. 18 bills we endorsed last year passed. And that includes the SB 53 in California, which is the AI safety bill, and the RAISE Act in New York. And we'd like to see more of these as quickly as possible.
0: One thing I find inspiring about this is that I'm seeing parents that are taking action. Like you say, they say enough is enough, don't hurt my kid, and so on, which is great, so important. On the other hand, when I talk to parents, and I'm a parent myself, although our son is a little bit older, but the parents I talk to, some of them seem to feel powerless. They say, you know, Timmy is on his phone all the time, and if we take the phone away from him for 5 minutes, he gets really agitated, and we just don't want that kind of conflict in our home. So we don't know what to do.
1: So, you know, being a parent is not easy. I am not someone who grew up with a lot of experience with small children. I went to college where you could work as a babysitter or a bartender, and I chose to be a bartender. So when my kids were born, I was like, who are these crazy people, and where is their mother? And then I was like, oh my God, that's me. And I had to learn how to do what was best for them. And sometimes it was hard for me. It's hard to be a parent. So, you know, we don't have any judgment, and we get that this is hard. But there is some work we all need to do to sort of look inside and see what it means to stand up for your child's well-being and set firm boundaries. So, you know, we love Dr. Becky. We love Dr. Lisa Dunmore, you know, all of these parenting experts that give advice. And we want to equip parents with the tools and the support to know that you can change the behavior and you can make a difference. I mean, a small example, you know, when my kids first got phones, I remember a play date where they were all at the table eating pizza on their phones. So I let them finish the pizza, and then I got a basket and I walked around the table. I said, okay, the phones are going away now. And my son was completely mortified. And they all were like, oh, there's nothing to do. You know, we're going to be so bored. I'm like, you're right. There's nothing to do. You're going to be bored. And it lasted like 2 minutes, and they jumped up. They went outside. They kicked a ball. They colored. They jumped on the trampoline. You know, so part of being a parent is learning to tolerate your own discomfort, but setting up healthy boundaries. And part of what Mama's here to do is to let you know you're not alone.
0: Mama, again, is Mothers Against Media Addiction, which listeners can find online at wearemama.org. Julie Scalfo, founder of Mama, thanks so much for being on the show today.
1: It's my pleasure. And, you know, if folks want to stay up to date on this or support us, we have a newsletter you can sign up for. We're pretty gentle on the inbox because people get so much email. But every 2 weeks we send updates about what's happening in the online safety landscape and what our chapter leaders are doing. And your support helps us do that.

And we're back. If you're just tuning in, you're listening to Tectonic. My name is Mark Hurst. I'll be your host for the remainder of the show. We just heard my interview with Julie Scalfo, founder of MAMA, which is Mothers Against Media Addiction. And you heard about the great work they're doing just trying to give parents and kids another way to get through their day that does not involve screen addiction and these horrible outcomes that, as you heard, are designed intentionally into those platforms. So thanks to Julie for being on the show. As I said before, if you want resources, certainly go to the MAMA website, wearemama.org. I've also posted some other links to stories and resources that Julie and I mentioned in the interview. They're all on the episode page at the Tectonic website, which is at tectonic.fm, T-E-C-H, tonic.fm, and just click into the Julie Scalfo episode. One of the things that I posted was this opinion piece in The Hill from April 28, 2026, written by Haley McNamara, who is the executive director of the National Center on Sexual Exploitation. And Haley writes, this is the headline of the opinion piece, Mark Zuckerberg could do more to stop online child sexual abuse, but he doesn't. And I just want to read one paragraph. She gives a bunch of details to back up that assertion that Zuck could do more to stop online child sexual abuse, but he doesn't. Here's what Haley McNamara writes. Instagram, which I hope everyone by now understands, Instagram is part of Facebook Meta. So Instagram is owned by Mark Zuckerberg. Okay, let's go again. Instagram recommended 1.4 million potentially dangerous adults to teens in a single day. Meta you can't even believe this. I have trouble even reading this out loud, but I'm gonna keep going. Meta had a 17 strikes policy before suspending accounts flagged for engaging in sex trafficking. 17 strikes, and you're out. Continuing, Meta's AI chatbot was intentionally built with guidelines permitting, quote, romantic or sensual, unquote, conversations with minors. And a child safety group report found that only 17% of Instagram's safety features for teens actually worked. And that's just one paragraph in Haley McNamara's column, and I'd recommend it if you're interested in this topic. Go and read more about that. There's also a link to a Wall Street Journal article. It's a gift link, so you get past the paywall. This is dated April 29, 2026, and the headline is How YouTube Took Over the American Classroom. And so this one, just so everybody knows, YouTube is owned by Google. So all the harms that come off of Instagram are owned by Mark Zuckerberg, and all the harms that come off of YouTube are all Google's responsibility. So again, how YouTube took over the American classroom, and the poll quote is, parents find their kids captive to the video streaming site on their school-issued devices. For one, it was 13,000 YouTube videos in 3 months. And again, you can click into that and get the details. So just what Julie Scalfo was saying in the interview, schools are issuing devices that have YouTube built into them, and it's the school-issued device that becomes the portal to all of the horrific content that Google is happy to send out over its toxic sludge factory called YouTube, that is weaponized with an algorithm that sends users, including kids, the worst content possible because growth at any cost, and it keeps them engaged. If it harms kids, Google doesn't care. If it harms kids, Zuckerberg doesn't care. Actually, he does care in a perverted way. He cares to know that it's harming kids and in enabling his growth. He wants to do more of it, according to the whistleblowers.
This is what we're up against, friends. Absolutely depraved, irredeemably corrupt, multi-trillion dollar industry led by leaders that have not a shred of ethics or morals inside of them. I'm just speaking based on the output of their actions. Who can say what goes on inside the souls of these guys? But I can look at the results of their actions and say that there are no ethics that I can see. It's outrageous that this is the power center. And so I wish Julie Scalfo and Mama all the best, all of the groups out there that are building a resistance to big tech, I am totally in favor of, and I hope that this show is something that you can share with your family, your friends, your extended family. Make sure they listen to this so they know about these resources and they know there's a way to keep their kids safe. Until next time, friends, you know exactly what to do. Avoid Apple, abandon Amazon, forget Facebook, and whatever you do, get off Google. And we'll go out to a song by the Juliana Hatfield Three. I hope you have a great week, everybody. I'll see you next time.

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1: Pearl Bailey, there is a period of life where we swallow a knowledge of ourselves, and it becomes either good or sour inside.
2: 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How wrong we were. How did it get that way? Stay tuned. I'm Bert Cohen, and with your help, we are keeping democracy alive.
3: He's not breathing.
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2: Remember when we thought the internet was about freeing more voices? It looked like a new, exciting tool to liberate speech. It restored the village green as a place where all voices could be heard equally, what had been basically monopolized by three big networks. Our guest today, Timothy Noah, reminds us this was an industry that a generation ago came into being promising to disperse power and information to ordinary people. Now it fetishizes surveillance, misinformation, and monopolization and lethality. And he asks, how did it get so monstrous? We'd all like to know. How did it get so monstrous? His essay in The New Republic delves into the question, how the tech world turned evil. He opines that the 22nd century historians will ask how it went from hippie garage tinkerers to what he calls sinister oligarchs. He refers to the extraordinary power of a handful of tech firms acquired. Amazon determines how people shop, Google how they acquire knowledge, Facebook how they communicate. Isn't that special? Timothy Noah is a staff writer for The New Republic and maintains the Substack newsletter. Noah was a Washington-based reporter for The Wall Street Journal and assistant managing editor for U.S. News and World Report, a congressional correspondent for Newsweek, an editor for the New York Times op-ed page, and an editor of Washington Monthly, to which he's also returned from time to time. I like the Washington Monthly, I must say. And labor policy editor for Politico. Noah has written for a variety of other national publications, including the New York Times, the Washington Post, the Atlantic, Time, and the New York Review of Books, and he's contributed frequent broadcast commentaries

0: of Palantir, which is a gigantic data mining company. He's also he was a co-founder of PayPal. He's worth about $29 billion, so he's a big tech mogul. And he gave a series of speeches in 2025 about the Antichrist. And he suggested that the Antichrist, he said the Antichrist is, quote, a Luddite who wants to stop all science. It's someone like Greta or Eliezer. Greta is Greta Thunberg, the Swedish climate change activist. Eliezer is Eliezer Yudkowsky, who's a Berkeley-based critic of artificial intelligence. this is a guy who literally goes around and identifies people with whom he disagrees quite literally as the Antichrist. He's an absolute fanatic and a bit of a loon.
1: I guess so, but he's a very wealthy loon.
0: He's a very wealthy and powerful loon, and Palantir is a very important corporation. It helps track down undocumented immigrants for the government. It also provides technology for the Iran war at the moment. It's a very consequential and dangerous company.
1: What's the name of it again? Palantir?
0: Palantir.
1: Yes, indeed. Well, people like Thiel and Columbia Law Professor Tim Wu speak of an apocalyptic struggle between good, the superior AI, artificial intelligence, and government regulation. That's the struggle. One being infinite good, the other being that which drags us down.
0: Just to be clear on Tim Wu, he doesn't subscribe to this notion. He was merely describing to me what these guys think. Tim Wu is a major critic of the tech elite and was explaining to me that Peter Thiel is this guy who goes out and, you know, kind of talks about people who oppose the rise of AI as being the Antichrist, but basically a secularized version of the same message is being peddled by other tech barons who basically say, if government gets in the way of developing AI, woe betide you. It'll be, you know, sort of catastrophic. You will be the equivalent of a murderer in one formulation by Mark Andreessen, who's the who's a big venture capitalist in Silicon Valley.
1: You got my next question. I was going to ask who Mark Andreessen is, and what does he mean by referring to AI as our new alchemy?
0: He posted this thing called the Techno Optimist Manifesto 3 years ago, and he said, we believe artificial intelligence is our new alchemy, our philosopher's stone, you know, and this is sort of the mindset of these guys. Alchemy and the philosopher's stone, these are not real things. They come from mythology. Alchemy was a process to turn lead into gold and then turn gold into an elixir of eternal life. It never was real. It was a myth. And he did also said, literally, we believe any deceleration of AI will cost lives. Deaths that were preventable by the AI that was prevented from existing is a form of murder. He declared his personal enmity to such everyday, completely reasonable concepts as sustainability, social responsibility, risk management, tech ethics, and he says they are part of a, quote, mass demoralization campaign against technology and against life. This is the level of fanaticism we're dealing with here, and Mark Andreessen is not some crank, you know, walking up and down the street with a sandwich board. He is worth almost $2 billion, and his venture capital

0: firm is the richest one in Silicon Valley. It's got $90 billion in assets.
1: Oh, my goodness. Yeah, people like when people have a lot of money, they tend to be listened to, unfortunately.
0: They tend to be, and they are listened to by Donald Trump. I mean, they are, according to a Bloomberg report, that's the firm that, they get the first, call from the White House when they're considering anything that would affect tech. So they're very influential.
1: You write that the talk may be of God, but what's really at stake is mammon. I'm not sure what that is. Please explain.
0: Yes. They're talking about God, but it's really, this is really about money. And, the tech world has sunk an unbelievable amount of money into AI development. There was a great chart that the Wall Street Journal posted in February. Said that, the big tech companies are putting just this year $670 billion
1: right
0: into AI. And that's Facebook, Amazon, Microsoft, and Alphabet. It's $670 billion is 2.1% of gross domestic product. So
1: right.
0: The journal did this great thing where they said, well, how does that compare to other big other big projects, economic development, projects, big infrastructure projects,
1: like the railroad might have been in the 19th century.
0: Well, building the railroads was a slightly less 2% of GDP, and putting a man on a moon was 0.2%. The interstate highway system 0.4%. Again, these companies are putting in 2.1% of gross domestic product. The only thing the journal could find, the only infrastructure project, not even infrastructure, but big investment that had been made in the United States that was comparable was the Louisiana Purchase, which doubled the size of the United States. And that was when, we had a pretty puny GDP of $488 million, not today's $31 trillion.
1: Yeah.
0: So the scale of this investment is what drives the fanaticism. They are putting all their chips on AI.
1: Oh, that's interesting. The scale drives the fanaticism. You point out that $670 billion investment in AI draws entirely on private sector funds. Well, what's wrong with that?
0: Oh, there's nothing wrong with it at all. It's just that usually most of these other examples that I cited, involve public money. They're putting a man on a moon, building the interstate highway system, buying the Louisiana Purchase. So it's all the more extraordinary that this amount is being invested when it's not accompanied. There is government investment in AI too, but that's not included in this $670 billion.
1: Uh-huh.
0: And so it's just another way of saying this is a really, really big investment by these companies.
1: Have the huge stakes pushed Silicon Valley into the arms of the Republican Party? Why would they be prompted to contribute a combined $26 million to Trump's inauguration and the planned Golden Ballroom?
0: First of all, he's the president.
1: Right.
0: And they want to buy power. In recent years, Silicon Valley, which previously gravitated towards the Democrats,
1: right,
0: largely because of, they were sympathetic, to the Democrats on all sorts of, cultural issues.
1: Uh-huh.
0: These are people who are, kind of liberal on lifestyle issues. They want to save the environment. They believe in, minority rights and so on. But their economic, you know, their pocketbooks have been pulling them in another direction for some time, and they finally just decided that, you know, this is, you know, the Republicans are the natural home for oligarchs, and Silicon Valley has gotten significantly more oligarchic over time, and so that's where they've landed.
1: Well, what about Ro Khanna? He is the member of Congress from Silicon Valley. What's his role in all this? He's somebody who would like to be running for president someday, soon.
0: Yes, he would, and he's, you know, what, you know, struck me about him is he's Silicon Valley's congressman, and he's been very right. sympathetic over the years, as you have to be when you're when you represent a district like that. But even he has become a critic of tech. And he's, you know, said we need regulations to prevent companies from using AI to eliminate jobs to extract greater profits. That's, you know, that's not what his tech oligarch constituents want to hear. And you know, some of them are now saying we really need to get rid of this guy.
1: Uh-huh. I'm not surprised. I like him quite a bit.
0: Yeah. Yes, yes. Although it's funny, he's not that left. I mean, but you know, as I say in my piece, these tech people, when they look out the window, they only see enemies.
1: Oh, geez.
0: They think everybody is against them.
1: Wow.
0: Just, you know, just for wanting to impose some regulations, some control over this sector.
1: Interesting. Nobody loves the power big business has in the halls of Congress as lobbyists. You reveal that, quote, by late 2025, the last year for which data is available, of course, tech had moved up to the number two spot, spending nearly three quarters as much as on lobbying as big pharma. What are their goals?
0: You know, mostly they want to protect AI, but they also want to protect what they call free speech, which often means unfettered access to you know, nude photographs of children and also, giving con artists unfettered access, to social media but also, you know, consolidation. Antitrust has become a big issue for the tech firms and crypto is a new interest, and you know, defense procurement, and also the insatiable need for data centers.
1: If you just tuned in, Bert Cohen here. The show is Keeping Democracy Alive. We're talking about how the tech world turned evil from what the great hopes we had for the Internet back in the early days. Our guest today is Timothy Noah, staff writer for The New Republic, where he's written an essay that we're referring to. Who is Stuart Brand, and what positive prediction did he make when he wrote in a 1972 Rolling Stone article that computers may be the best news since psychedelics? What did he mean? Why was he so enthusiastic about computers?
0: And well, where did he go wrong? Stuart Brand is he's a very, very interesting man.
1: Yes.
0: And has led a very interesting life. And quite brilliant fellow. He started out, as one of, you know, Ken Kesey's merry pranksters, if you've ever read Wolfe's The Electric Kool-Aid Acid Test. And then he went on to create the Whole Earth Catalog, which was a, you know, hugely popular kind of counterculture guide to things like, you know, where to buy the best cut beads, how to build a geodesic dome, you know, how to repair your Volkswagen Beetle, you know, the Whole Earth Catalog was a hugely popular guidebook for the counterculture. So he's kind of been there at all sorts of really culturally significant moments and brought them into being. In the early 70s, he kind of wandered into, he lived in the Bay Area, still does, and he wandered into a tech lab at Stanford and saw all these people who kind of reminded him of the Merry Pranksters, you know, not because they were using drugs, although some of them no doubt were, but just, you know, their kind of wonderful, original, quirky, curiosity, and enthusiasm, which, you know, and he was very intrigued to find this counterculture-esque movement, around computers. Because the previous notion of computers had been, I don't know if you've seen 2001, Space Odyssey, a great film.
1: A long time ago.
0: The HAL 9000 computer was this, you know, kind of terrifyingly omnipresent power that controls everything. And that was also the idea of computers that was spread by the cultural critic Lewis Mumford in a 1970 book called The Pentagon of Power. And he also wrote a number of New Yorker pieces on this theme. And that was the dominant view. You know, computers then were these gigantic room-sized structures like UNIVAC. They were owned by governments and by big corporations and sometimes by universities. And they seemed like these kind of monoliths that were going to rule our lives. And what Brand saw in 1972, very, very early, was that no, computers were actually going to be something different. You were going to have these, everybody was going to have a personal computer. We would each have our own computer. This was a revolutionary idea in 1972. These would not be tools of oppression. They would be tools of liberation. And look at all the wonderful things you can do with these things. And so Brand's 1972 essay in Rolling Stone was a, you know, really kind of important moment long before most of us had any notion of the imminence of the personal computer revolution, which came along about 10 years later. Brand was a, you know, he's a big techno optimist, and he's still kind of a techno optimist. He recognizes that there have been some dark errands, but he says, you know, we still have Wikipedia, and we still have a lot of the internet that really does empower people with information. So his was kind of a different note in the piece. And you know, he deserves a hearing because he is a brilliant man who was sort of there at the creation. But I do think that we do need to look at these, at this darker trend, and it's Silicon Valley's, become much more about what Lewis Mumford and Stanley Kubrick in 2001 were talking about.
1: Oh my goodness! You quote New York Times journalist John Markoff, who wrote in his book "What the Dormouse Said," speaking of the counterculture, Jefferson Airplane. Mm-hmm. It was the more decentralized and free-spirited nature of the West Coast computer culture that gave Silicon Valley the creative advantage in developing personal computers over the more hierarchical and conservative computer culture in the Northeast. What was he talking about? Did he prove right?
0: Yes, he was absolutely proved right. I mean, the counterculture and decentralized nature of computer development on the West Coast did give it, its decentralization did give it some advantage over the more traditional and hierarchical East Coast, where you have IBM and MIT and, you know, the area around Harvard, Route 128 did become a significant, technology hub. It just wasn't the dominant one in the country. So this counterculture, quality of exploration of computers in those early days really was a huge asset to the development of personal computers.
1: Tim Berners-Lee, you also quote him, who in 1993 made sort of like Jonas Salk with his polio and put his invention, the World Wide Web, into the public domain. He takes a gloomier view. Tell us about that, please. What are his concerns?
0: Berners-Lee is yes. I mean, he's
1: the guy invented the World Wide Web.
0: Important figure in the founding of all this. Yes, right. He invented the World Wide Web. And so, like Brand, he's a voice we should really pay attention to. And, but he has a darker view than Brand. He says he bemoans the advent of, you know, quote, the addictive forms of social media. And he says, you know, web traffic, quote, is now concentrated in a handful of large platforms which harvest your private data and share it with commercial brokers or even repressive governments. And I added to that thought that one of those repressive governments these days might be the United States.
1: Yes.
0: So there is this darker turn that I emphasize in my piece and that Tim Berners-Lee acknowledges. This is in a book that he wrote last year.
1: Who is Kara Swisher and what does she have to say?
0: Kara Swisher is was a tech journalist for many years at the Wall Street Journal and in Silicon Valley. And so she knows all these players and has known them for decades. And, she said to me very bluntly, you know, I never thought they were liberal. You never knew what their politics were. No. It was a kind of libertarian light if they thought about it at all. She's, you know, over time, she became very disillusioned with this crowd.
1: You also say Thomas Frank, author of the books What's the Matter with Canvas and Listen Liberal. You say, quote, in his view, counterculture and corporate culture had formed an unholy alliance from the start, end of quote. Frankly, I've come to the same conclusion. What did he mean?
0: He meant that the counterculture did not, you know, was a counterculture, right? It was supposed to be an alternative culture to mainstream culture, which was part of the critique was that it was overly commercialized. But as he points out, the counterculture was plenty commercialized too. And, he said that, this 1967's Summer of Love was a bunch of product of lascivious television specials and Life magazine stories as it was an expression of youthful disaffection. Frank wrote two early books, Commodify Your Descent and The Conquest of Cool, on this theme, which was later picked up by David Brooks in his 2000 book, Bobos in Paradise. But Brooks had a more, he was less critical of this. He just thought it was kind of interesting and funny. And Frank saw this as a corrosive aspect of American society, that even when it was kind of rebelling against mainstream culture, that was getting co-opted, and it was co-opted most especially by the personal computer industry as a marketing device.
1: You're confirming some of what I felt when I came back from the Woodstock Festival. I thought to myself that only a small minority of us actually cared about making political and social and cultural change. The rest of us, like our parents, same kind of culture.
0: Mm-hmm.
1: Didn't want
0: mm-hmm.
1: anything different. Your research included a Super Bowl ad in 1984 by Apple Computer. Tell us about that.
0: That's quite a famous ad. It had a huge impact on the advertising world and also on the computer industry. And it was directed by Ridley Scott, who had recently made Blade Runner. And it showed a female athlete smashing with a sledgehammer this two-way telescreen where someone who looked like Big Brother and George Orwell's novel 1984 was, you know, addressing the masses. Remember this, the Super Bowl was in January of 1984. So this is the beginning of the real 1984, and the ad said, on January 24th, the Apple computer will introduce the Macintosh, and you will see why 1984 won't be like the novel, 1984. And the idea was, yes, we have this trend towards consolidation, maybe even fascism, but Apple computer will be your liberator, and we will bring the PC to the masses. And you know, really what Apple was trying to do with this ad was to beat out its competitors in the PC market at that time, which were IBM and AT&T. And it was already, those competitors were already starting to stumble. So they portrayed themselves as these great heroes for the masses, but this was marketing.
1: It was marketing, yes. Tell us, please, about Section 230 of the 1996 Communications Decency Act. What is its significance in all this?
0: Well, yeah, in 1996, Congress passed this law concerning the Internet, which not a lot of people in Congress really understood very well. And it protected computer service providers from legal liability for any third-party comments on their platforms. So that made possible the rise of social media companies like Facebook and X. Facebook and X are, they deny it, but they are basically publishers. They don't pay the people who they publish. The people are all over the world, and they want to express themselves on these social media. And if they say something libelous, they can get in trouble, but you know, Facebook and X don't have to worry about getting in trouble. And, you know, for somebody who's spent his life in journalism working for, you know, companies that were constantly worrying about their own susceptibility being sued for libel, that legal check is a big part of what makes the quote-unquote mainstream media, whatever else you might say about it, very cautious about publishing things that are untrue and damaging. Facebook and X don't have to worry about that. And it has created a communications medium that has engulfed traditional journalism and supplanted it for many people created a lot of damage, spread a lot of misinformation. We see this every day. There are all sorts of really nonsensical things that people believe because they saw it on social media. And it's very seldom that even on a voluntary basis, social media companies are asked to answer for it.
1: Well, this is not what Stuart Brand had in mind when he was so enthusiastic about the freedom that the Internet could bring to all people. And
0: that's right.
1: Democratization of it. If you just tuned in, Bert Cohen here. The show is Keeping Democracy Alive. Our guest is Timothy Noh, who's written a piece in the New Republic, How the Tech World Turned Evil. And it's a heck of a story. You quote Mark Zuckerberg of Facebook. He says, "I understand the concerns about how the tech platforms have centralized power, but I actually believe the much bigger story is how much these platforms have decentralized power by putting it directly into people's hands." And end of quote. Well, what's wrong with that?
0: Well, you know, on one level, he's not wrong. And, there has been this great spread of information sources.
1: Yes.
0: But, you know, there are problems. And one of the problems that a lot of these people he's talking about are minors. Who are being exposed to things that maybe they shouldn't be. For example, on Instagram, for a brief time, they banned the use of these things called beauty filters, which, are apps that adjust selfies to make your facial features conform more strictly to conventional notions of beauty. So, right. You know, this is candy for adolescents. And, you know, Meta, it suddenly occurred to Meta, which owns Instagram, you know, maybe this isn't so great for adolescents. And they consulted 18 experts, who asked whether this created harm, particularly for adolescent girls. And they all said, yeah, it sure does. Have you met an adolescent girl lately? They are extremely vulnerable to this sort of thing. And Meta then turned around, ignored these findings, and reinstated the filters. Greed trumped responsibility.
1: You say in addition to minors, another group whose free speech Zuckerberg hesitates to curb is criminals. How does his Meta, as you say, receive a cut from the advertisers' ill-gotten gains?
0: Yes, well, you know, Meta's system for dealing with cons is that, you know, if they're 95% certain the user is committing fraud, 95% certain is pretty good, they will punish the user. But the way they punish the user is by charging that user a higher rate. The idea, and this is according to a story that Reuters reported last year. The idea, Reuters said, was, you know, to dissuade these bad actors from placing ads. But, you know, in practice, what it does is it gives Meta a cut of these ill-gotten gains. And, if you're going to go after bad guys, you should really go after them. You should weed them out. And that's the last thing Meta wants to do, because it's operating on such a gigantic scale.
1: And they're making a lot of money from ill-gotten gains, that's for sure. What is China's role in the American internet?
0: China, it was discovered, Meta discovered that China was a big source of a lot of these scams that were popping up and on their content. And in response, they started this anti-fraud team that was focused on China. But, you know, then they folded it. Their reason was that they wanted to produce fraud, you know, they wanted to, you know, sort of apply it all across the globe. But the fact was, they'd found that there was fraud in China. They were targeting China. China probably didn't like it, and they backed down.
1: Uh-huh. You say tech's enemy is friction. Friction. What do you mean here?
0: They want the user to have as seamless an experience of their platform as possible, because if it's not seamless, then the user will just go to somebody else's platform, right? So it's obviously going to be a natural priority, but they take it to an extreme. Again, you know, in cases where they've sacrificed safety for women, for example, who, you know, have sexualized images of themselves placed on the internet. The privacy concerns of the people who place these images are emphasized above the protection of people who might be harmed by the spreading of such things. And, you know, West Virginia has filed a civil complaint about this, and this is going to be litigated there.
1: So they don't like friction at all. They don't want people to be – they want people to be seamless, as you say. And Amazon is something, of course, everybody loves to hate, but everybody also buys everything through Amazon. What's your criticism of them in the context of our discussion? And this, I wonder about how this works. How does Amazon push prices up at their competitors like Target, Walmart, and even the corner hardware store, since they undercut them?
0: Well, this is, this is an interesting thing where they, as I say in the piece, the emphasis on seamlessness doesn't mean that these companies always, you know, think that the customer is always right. They manipulate the customer, and they manipulate the businesses that do business with them, in monopolistic ways. And Cory Doctorow talks about this in his 2025 book called, Am I Allowed to Say This on the Radio, what the name of this book is, or should I not?
1: You should probably not, actually.
0: Okay. Well,
1: if you can allude to it, if you can allude to it somehow and use some other word.
0: It's by Cory Doctorow, came out last year, and the name of it it contains a naughty word. But, the process he described, is, you know, that they lure, customers with low prices.
1: Yes.
0: They sell below cost. They offer Prime membership where you basically, that's a kind of a lock-in because Prime members, pay for shipping fees in advance. So that gets them hooked on Amazon and it works splendidly. And then a lot of the stuff they sell them, can't be used on any other platform. Audiobooks, movies, most ebooks and e-magazines, you can only watch them on Amazon. If I want to stream a movie, that Amazon, you know, can rent to me, I watch it on Amazon's platform.
1: Yes.
0: And so on.
1: So how does Amazon push prices up at their competitors like Target, Walmart, and the corner hardware store if they undercut
0: them? Well, they do something similar to what I've described with customers with merchants, where they increase the volume of sales, which allows them to extract more discounts. The discounts attract more customers, giving Amazon even greater leverage over the businesses, and they end up, you know, sort of taking a percentage of, you know, sales on Prime, and as these processes scale up, Amazon is taking more and more out of business, you know, the profits of the businesses that are selling things on their site, and so the businesses trying to raise prices
1: elsewhere
0: on their products, not just on Amazon, but everywhere. This whole strategy is crafted to avoid what is the predominant doctrine in antitrust law, which is the consumer welfare antitrust standard, which is that you can sue for antitrust if consumers suffer because of your business practices. And here it's all sort of rigged, so it's really the business that suffers, but the business, you know, doesn't suffer in silence. It just turns around and raises its prices, so the consumer gets whacked
1: right
0: in that manner. It's just an indirect way. And so this is the process, and it's kind of classic monopoly behavior. And as Amazon has become a more and more significant retailer, it's now bigger than Walmart, it engages in these practices.
1: Section 4 of your essay is titled "From Hating to Being the Government." Peter Thiel, to whom we referred at the beginning, said in 2009, quote, "I no longer believe that freedom and democracy are compatible," end of quote. And in 2014, he wrote that monopoly is not a pathology or an exception. Monopoly is the condition of every successful business. Your reaction, please.
0: Well, yes. I mean, that's nuts. I mean, and you know, it is explicitly anti-democratic and pro-monopolization. And in that monopolization, you see these companies acquiring more and more, you know, kind of quasi-governmental power over people. There's a really interesting book by a woman named, I'm not sure I'm going to pronounce her name right, Marietje Schaake. It's called The Tech Coup. It came out in 2024. And Schaake is a former member of the European Parliament, and she calls this, you know, monopoly power over how people shop, how they acquire knowledge, how they communicate. She calls this de facto governing power.
1: Uh-huh.
0: And so they don't like the government, but they've sort of become a de facto government. And they've also become, in some sense, the actual government, because tech firms, you know, are which used to really sort of revile government. Going way back,
1: right.
0: Silicon Valley was very libertarian. But now these firms are major government contractors. Palantir has received $3.7 billion in government contracts, even though its chairman, Peter Thiel, is deeply conservative, right? Microsoft and skeptical, not just skeptical of government, but judges government regulation to be the Antichrist. Microsoft has received $5.8 billion in government contracts. Amazon Web Services, which is the cloud, $798 million. And all of this work is primarily for the Defense Department. Elon Musk, who was running Doge, laying waste to the federal bureaucracy last year, has amassed government contracts, loans, subsidies, and tax credits that total about $38 billion, according to the Washington Post. And what I say in sort of summarizing this situation is that tech libertarians, it turns out, love to suck hard on the government tit.
1: Yes. And I think we can say that on the radio. We'll find out. In terms of unchecked centralization of power, Trump says he plans to sue states that dare to regulate artificial intelligence. Do you trust Washington to do it any better?
0: I would trust Washington perhaps under a different administration to do it better, but certainly not under this administration, certainly not with this Republican Congress. So in effect, he's blocking all meaningful regulation of AI. And, you know, this is the moment when we really need to be working to figure out how we are going to control this massive change in American life. which could, you know, bring many benefits for sure, but it's could also create a lot of trouble, and it needs to be guided and overseen by regulators. And again, that is, as we've been told in both literal and figurative terms, that is
1: the Antichrist.
0: That is the Antichrist.
1: Right. Regulation. Government regulation. Regulating a business for the interests of the common good. Interesting.
0: Now, making businesses answerable to the American people.
1: What a concept. Franklin Roosevelt was all for that. That's one reason I love Franklin Roosevelt. The government had to serve the interests of the common good. Tell us about the case of Anthropic, please. I haven't really followed that. What's the story?
0: You know, Anthropic, they broke away from a different AI company, OpenAI, and because they wanted to do things more ethically. And but, you know, they developed this AI software that was useful to the Pentagon in war making, and they wanted to limit how the Pentagon would use it, and the Pentagon said no. They got for merely for trying to restrict this usage. Pentagon retaliated by declaring it a supply chain risk, and the litigation is going on now. But basically, the government is trying to punish Anthropic for putting any restrictions at all on how the government can use its AI. And you know what I take away from that is, you know, it's great that Anthropic wants to be responsible. But corporate responsibility really is a poor substitute for government regulation. Corporate responsibility can only get you so far, and you really need the government to be putting hard limits on the AI industry.
1: Yes.
0: And instead, what we've got is the government trying to use AI more irresponsibly even than an AI company wants it to.
1: Oh, great. If you just tuned in, Bert Cohen here. The show is Keeping Democracy Alive. Our guest today is Timothy Noah, who's written in The New Republic, How the Tech World Turned Evil. And as you describe it, it is indeed evil. You refer to a human displacement spiral. What's your concern here? Are there any legal protections? And under this scenario, how might college grads begin a rapprochement with the working class?
0: Yes. Well, the thing about AI is that it is going to do quote unquote skilled labor, which is people who have college and higher education degrees. It's going to do to them what deindustrialization did to the working class 40 odd years ago.
1: Uh-huh.
0: And
1: so that brings the two classes together.
0: And it could bring the two classes. I believe that it's going to be so damaging to the quote unquote knowledge class that we will see legislation to restrict the impact, because the knowledge class has a great deal of political power. What I'm hoping is that this same knowledge class said to working class workers 40 years ago, you know, hard cheese, fellas, you know, retrain. And
1: right.
0: There was no great commitment even to a great financial commitment, even to retraining these displaced workers. And now the shoe's on the other foot, and they are going to want to protect themselves. They also need to include protections for working class workers. And this is an opportunity for these two groups to be brought back together. They've been driven apart over the last half century, and a lot of the working class has migrated out of the Democratic Party, and the Democratic Party desperately needs to bring the working class back in. This is certainly one issue that, if handled right, could make the knowledge class and the working class recognize that they have common interests and that they need each other in the Democratic Party and in the country.
1: Interesting point. I doubt that the Democratic Party gets that, I must say. They've never failed to blow an opportunity, I will say. You asked the reader of your essay this one question. If you had to choose between Facebook and democracy, which would you pick? Tell us about your thinking here, please.
0: Well, again, it gets back to, you know, Section 230. I would like to see a repeal of Section 230 because I think it was an interesting experiment. You know, we wanted to see what's it like if we give everybody a barrel, the equivalent of what used to be called a barrel of ink, right? The old line was never get into an argument with the guy who buys ink by the barrel. And it was a comment on the, you know, the extreme, the superior power of,
1: the press
0: to ordinary citizens in getting their views out. And we've seen this interesting equalization now in this platform, of social media. And, it was an exciting experiment and it did do some good in some places. And, you know, the Iranian protests and, during the Arab Spring and so on. But, I have to say on the whole, I think it has been more damaging than not because it's unaccountable. Because these publishers, which are social media companies, do not have to behave in the same responsible way that traditional publishers have to behave.
1: Interesting.
0: And book publishers, newspaper publishers, magazine publishers, TV stations, they try very hard not to spread libel because they will be punished for it in court. And a lot of them have pretty big pockets and they are tempting litigation targets as individuals who say awful things on social media are not. And that protection enables this sewage to spread across America, this, you know, kind of sewage of misinformation and libel and all sorts of untruths. And we have seen now that people don't shrug it off as I would have expected them to, you know, back in the 90s when this policy question was decided. They don't shrug it off. They believe it. Americans are more credulous than it turns out we thought them to be. And it has damaged democracy. And we've seen that in our politics. We've seen that in the you know, the lack of access to good information that so many voters have now. I mean, they could get it if they wanted to, but they're distracted by social media and they think that's just as good as the New York Times, and it's not.
1: That's a fact. Thank you so much for being with us. Very interesting and not particularly, optimistic. Although, do you have some degree of optimism? In terms of regulating AI, you say it would require standing up to a class of plutocrats more fanatically opposed to public accountability than any in history. Do you see any evidence of that happening?
0: Yes, I do. I think public opinion is turning against them. I mean, it's, you know, we used to see these people as culture heroes, and And in many ways, they were. I think Steve Jobs is a legitimate culture hero.
1: Yes.
0: I didn't love everything he did, but he did create this remarkable company that created remarkable products. And they're not culture heroes anymore in Silicon Valley. They're kind of judged as Bond villains. So with this kind of change in public opinion, I think we have the possibility of putting a choke chain on some of what these people are doing.
1: Sounds good.
0: And if that makes us the Antichrist, then so be it.
1: So be it. If you want to read more stuff by our guest Timothy Noah, read The New Republic. Is there a website people can go to?
0: TheNewRepublic.com.
1: Easy enough.
0: I think that's what it is. If you Google The New Republic, yes, NewRepublic.com is the website, and the article is posted there. And I hope you'll read it and read other things on The New Republic as well.
1: Thank you so much for being with us, Timothy Noah. Thanks for being with us on Keeping Democracy Alive and doing your part to keep democracy alive.
0: Thank you.

0: 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Make them listen to me before it's too late. 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Please listen. If you don't, if you won't, if you fail to understand, then the same incredible terror that's menacing me will strike at you!
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0: Parkinson's is a degenerative neurological disorder that primarily affects movement. The World Health Organization says that Parkinson's disease is the fastest growing neurological disorder, even faster than Alzheimer's disease. The number of people who are living with Parkinson's is going to increase as age is the number one risk factor for Parkinson's disease.
1: Hello and welcome to Aging Matters, a program featuring aging-related topics of interest to older adults and their families. I'm Cheryl Beversdorf, your host. Parkinson's disease is a progressive nervous system disorder that affects movement. Signs and symptoms can differ for each patient. Although there is no cure, treatment options are available. And with a broad array of interventions, individuals can effectively manage Parkinson's disease to improve their quality of life. Today, my guest is John Lear, President and CEO of the Parkinson's Foundation. He will talk about causes, signs and symptoms of Parkinson's disease, in addition to diagnosis and treatment options. He'll also discuss how older adults with Parkinson's disease can manage symptoms and maintain an active and positive lifestyle. Finally, he'll describe recent findings of new research about causes and treatments. So welcome, John, and thank you for joining me today.
0: Thank you so much, Cheryl. It's a pleasure to be here.
1: To get started, talk a little bit more about Parkinson's disease and give us a little more information, like how many people are living with it and average age. What do we need to know?
0: So I think you characterized it very nicely at the top of the call, which is that Parkinson's is a degenerative neurological disorder that primarily affects movement in people, but there are also non-motor symptoms, which we'll talk about later. It's a disease that really affects people later in life. And as I said, it's degenerative, which means it gets worse over time. The most common thinking is that it is primarily a brain disorder, but it is a whole body disorder. There are about 10 million individuals worldwide who are living with Parkinson's disease. 1.1 million of those are here in the United States. And a recent study showed that 90,000 individuals are newly diagnosed in the United States each year, which is a significant increase over previous estimates. The World Health Organization says that Parkinson's disease is the fastest growing neurological disorder, even faster than Alzheimer's disease. And again, as our population ages, the number of people who are living with Parkinson's is going to increase as age is the number one risk factor for Parkinson's disease.
1: It, for the most part, occurs later in life, but give us a little bit more information about the average age. And could you also tell us if there are some people who contract the disease at a younger age?
0: The average age of diagnosis is in the early 60s. As I said, the number one risk factor for Parkinson's disease is age. A lot of people will see Michael J. Fox, and he was diagnosed really early in life. He was, I think, around 29 years old when he was diagnosed. So they might think, oh, this is a disease that really happens to people of all ages. But only about 5% of people are diagnosed before the age of 50, and that's called young onset Parkinson's disease. Most people are diagnosed in their 60s, 70s, and 80s. So it's primarily a disease of older people.
1: Perhaps you could also enlighten us about gender. Are men or women more likely to have it? And maybe a little bit more about racial or ethnic groups. Are some more at risk than others?
0: So in terms of men and women, men are 1.5 times more likely to be diagnosed with Parkinson's than women. So it breaks out to about 60% of people with Parkinson's are men and about 40% are women. There is a higher prevalence among certain peoples. So, for example, people of Ashkenazi Jewish background, these are Jewish people who are generally found throughout Europe and who've migrated to other parts of the world, like the United States, have a higher prevalence of Parkinson's. North African Berbers and people of Scandinavian descent. What's interesting is that people of sub-Saharan African descent are much less likely to have Parkinson's disease than people elsewhere. So in the United States, if Black and African Americans comprise about 13% of the population, only about 8% of people who are Black and African American will develop Parkinson's disease. Now, there are some questions about, is that just an undercount or is there some genetic proclivity that makes people of sub-Saharan African descent less likely to develop Parkinson's, which is an interesting

0: research question. The same is true of women. Why do women get Parkinson's less than men? Is there something in their hormones that helps them avoid a Parkinson's diagnosis?
1: What are the early signs and symptoms of Parkinson's disease?
0: Some of the early signs and symptoms of Parkinson's are a loss of sense of smell, sort of like you had in COVID. Small handwriting, believe it or not, if you find your handwriting getting smaller, that is sometimes an indication that you have Parkinson's. Trembling in the hand or foot, particularly on one side of the body or the other, those are some of the early signs and symptoms. But I should say symptoms are highly varied. So no two people will have exactly the same course of disease or the same early symptoms. One interesting thing is people who have REM sleep disorder are often at higher risk for Parkinson's disease. These are people who move around a lot and sometimes will do sleepwalking and things like that. They've been shown to have a higher rate of Parkinson's than the general population.
1: Can the Parkinson's disease symptoms, the signs and symptoms that you're talking about, can they also be mistaken for normal aging? Since you said it's an older population.
0: Yes, and yes, they can. You know, I think the mistakes in diagnosis are a very common factor for people with Parkinson's and people without Parkinson's who thought they might have Parkinson's. People often live with Parkinson's disease for a number of years before they think to go to a doctor to get it checked out. Somebody recently who does a lot of work for the Parkinson's Foundation and lives with Parkinson's disease, when he started having some of the early signs and symptoms of PD, he went to his primary care physician, somebody he trusted and really liked. And that doctor, who didn't have a lot of experience diagnosing people with Parkinson's, said, well, I think this is just, you know, you're getting older, right? These are signs that you're just getting older. Those symptoms started to progress and get worse, and eventually he went to a neurologist who's a physician trained in understanding diseases like Parkinson's, and then he finally got a diagnosis that he had Parkinson's. And that story that I'm telling you is more common than we'd like it to be. And there are a lot of people who will often have signs and symptoms that look like Parkinson's that don't actually turn out to be Parkinson's. A good friend of mine's father was told recently that he had Parkinson's, and then a number of subsequent tests demonstrated that he didn't. And in fact, he didn't respond to the frontline therapy for Parkinson's, which is also a pretty good indication that you do or don't have it. If you respond, yes, you probably do have it. If you don't respond, you probably don't have it. Careful diagnosis is really a key element in Parkinson's disease.
1: To make it more complicated, I noticed that there was something different between Parkinson's versus Parkinsonism. Is there a difference?
0: Yeah, so Parkinsonism is an umbrella term for neurological conditions causing slow movement, rigidity, tremors. Parkinson's involves dopamine loss. That's really the key. There are dopamine neurons in your brain, in the substantia nigra section of your brain, which is a really small part of your brain. And what really distinguishes Parkinson's disease from Parkinsonism is the loss of those dopamine neuron cells in your brain. That's where a lot of the motor functions stem from, and so losing that, that's why you see the loss of motor functions. Other forms of Parkinsonism can stem from medications, side effects, strokes, or atypical faster progressing disorders. And there's PSP, and there's a number of other diseases that look like Parkinson's but are not Parkinson's. They're still cared for or treated by neurologists, but they're different. So finding a clinician or a physician who can really accurately diagnose you is critical. So if you have any of the signs or symptoms of Parkinson's, go see a neurologist. Better yet, go see a movement disorder specialist to make sure you get a definitive and accurate diagnosis.
1: I'm also seeing that there are different stages of Parkinson's in terms of the progress. It looked like there was the possibility of early stage, mm-hmm. mid-stage, and advanced PD. Explain the difference of these stages and what happens in each of them.
0: Sure. Parkinson's disease, as we mentioned, is a progressive neurodegenerative disorder that typically advances over a 10 to 20 year period. You know, usually starting with mild one-sided motor symptoms, that's like tremors in the hand. So if you start to see somebody's hand shaking or their foot shaking or stiffness, those are some of the early signs. And then as it progresses, it can lead to significant balance, mobility, and then ultimately cognitive issues. So that's why Parkinson's is called a movement disorder, but really as you get into the later stages, it affects so many different parts of the body that I like to think of it as a whole body disorder. Many people can live, you know, 20 to 30 years post-diagnosis. No two people will have the same progression, with some people progressing very rapidly and others more slowly. Some people will have really rapid onset of motor symptoms, but absolutely no cognitive involvement. Some people will have cognitive involvement really early. So there are definitely stages to Parkinson's disease, though nobody falls into the same category. But we tend to see the motor symptoms up front and then the cognitive symptoms later on.
1: And you've mentioned a little bit about the causes, but go into more detail. I understand there's the genetic factors and environmental factors, but a little bit maybe about like a bad fall or some kind of a shock or medication. Talk about all of these.
0: Yeah, so I'll start by a little history. So why is it called Parkinson's? Because James Parkinson, who was a British physician in 1817, was the first one to really characterize the disease. He looked at all the different symptoms and said, this is a unique disease. There are actually references to Parkinson's in antiquities, and Shakespeare and some of the Islamic philosophers talk about Parkinson's. So it's been around for a really long time. But we don't really know what the main or primary cause of the disease is. As I mentioned, age is the greatest risk factor for Parkinson's disease. And that's why I said the diagnosis usually happens when people are in their 60s, 70s, and 80s. And that could be simply that we're born with a finite number of dopamine neurons in our brain, and some people burn through their dopamine neurons faster than others. The fact is, we just don't know about why it happens in age. There are 10 to 15% of people who have one of the more common genetic mutations. About 30 years ago, we realized because of this one family that had global diaspora from Italy all over the world, that this family had a particularly virulent form of PD. You know, people who had that form start being diagnosed in their 40s with lots and lots of cognitive involvement. And there was a bit of a detective story to figure out that these people all came from the same genetic pool back in Italy. And that's what started us on. Maybe there's a genetic component to this disease. There are 100 genes that we know of that have some implication in Parkinson's, but there are really 7 more common ones and really, frankly, 2, LRRK2 and GBA. My foundation actually runs a large study, which is called PD Generation. That's PD Generation, that provides free testing to people who are diagnosed with Parkinson's disease to determine whether or not they have one of those 7 genetic mutations. Already tested 34,000 individuals, and about 10 to 15% of people have one of those 7. And again, the 2 most common are LRRK2 and GBA. So there's a genetic component to this disease that we know of. Another factor is environmental factors play a role. With several toxins like Agent Orange, which many veterans of the Vietnam War were exposed to, and then pesticides like Paraquat, which is used in farming, being implicated in a Parkinson's diagnosis. One interesting fact, in the United States, there are 1.1 million Americans who live with this disease and about 110,000 veterans who live with this disease. Many of them are from the Vietnam era, were exposed to Agent Orange, but were also exposed to other environmental toxins. So that's something that we're looking at very closely. And there's a big movement underway to ban Paraquat. So you'll see that in states, and there's a federal movement as well, because it really has been shown to lead to Parkinson's disease. That said, it is not clear what ultimately causes PD. So age, genetics, environmental factors, these are all involved. You could be a person who is 60 years old, who served in Vietnam, who was a farmer in their life and used Paraquat and still not develop Parkinson's disease. So there's a number of things that have to align for you to actually ultimately get Parkinson's. What we also see is that there is what we call familial Parkinson's, somewhat different than genetic Parkinson's in that maybe these people are not testing positive for one of the 7 most common genetic mutations, yet you see it in generations of people with Parkinson's. My uncle had it, my brother has it, my great-grandfather had it. So that gives us a clue that there's some probably underlying genetic component that we're still searching for and we haven't found yet. But one of the great things about our study, PD Generation, is we're collecting blood data, and we'll be able to look at that data in lots of different ways as time goes on and we learn more and we have advances in data collection and science advances to maybe see patterns that we're not seeing today.
1: in terms of this testing, is that something that our listeners could log on to your foundation website and sign up for if they wanted to participate?
0: Absolutely. If anybody is listening to us who has Parkinson's disease, you have to have a diagnosis of Parkinson's disease and you want to be tested, just go to our website, which is parkinson.org. That's parkinson.org. You can type into the search genetics. You can type in PD generation, as we call it. And you can sign up for the study. If you want to, you can call our helpline, which is 800-4-PD-INFO, and they'll direct you to centers in your neighborhood that are doing the testing. We also can send the test to you directly at your home so that you can take it at home and then send it back. We make it really easy for anybody with Parkinson's wants to get tested. Just go to our website or call our helpline.
1: In terms of environmental factors, John, besides Agent Orange, for those of us who were involved in the Vietnam era military, but going forward now, you hear so much about climate change and the presence of carbon and other possible factors. Has that proven to be a factor in the cause of PD?
0: I haven't heard too much about carbon, but many of your listeners have probably heard about a study that showed a link between living near a golf course and Parkinson's. This was a study that we did which showed that people living near golf courses tend to have a higher prevalence of Parkinson's than otherwise. The thought is that the pesticides and the chemicals that are used to treat the golf courses, which can be relatively intense, might be affecting people. Also, the runoff from that into water, local water supplies is another concern. Well water is also a concern. I will say, I think Michael J. Fox attributes his Parkinson's to growing up drinking well water in Canada. The interesting thing is, once you start looking at environmental factors, there's a lot of things that could be implicated in a diagnosis. And what we want to make sure is that if there is something, that we've got the hard science that proves it. So I think studies on paraquat have shown that the odds ratios, the way you sort of determine whether it's a true risk factor, are in such a range that it is. We don't want people worrying about this, that, and everything, right? Because chemicals are a part of our lifestyle. But where there is really good scientific evidence, we should be careful. We should be cautious. That's not to say people shouldn't go golfing. And I will say that I think the golf community is very attuned to this, and they're working hard to figure out how to make sure that golf courses are safe and, you know, chemicals don't lead to problems down the road.
1: Given the fact that older adults might be taking a lot of medications, or they might fall and have some kind of a concussion or other kind of shock to their brain. Has there been any connection between one or all of those factors and PD?
0: Yeah, I think there have been some studies that have shown some risk for Parkinson's from brain injury. That's definitely true. The thing we say about Parkinson's is we just can't point to one thing in particular. It's usually a combination of things, whether it's, you know, maybe you had a brain injury, maybe you were exposed, maybe you have some genetic factors. One of the things, too, that is an emerging thought in Parkinson's is the role of the immune system. And if you're immune compromised, does that allow you to be at greater risk for Parkinson's disease? Our foundation is going to start looking at that with greater intent, because if there's a way to shore up the immune system to prevent Parkinson's, that would be a great avenue of discovery.
1: Well, let's move on and talk a little bit more about symptoms. I heard you say a little earlier, it's more than movement, but perhaps you could at least talk a little bit more about the motor or movement symptoms and the complications. Let's talk about those first.
0: Sure, happy to. Motor symptoms of PD are movement-related issues primarily caused by the loss of dopamine-producing neurons in the brain. So as I mentioned earlier, we're born with a finite of dopamine neurons in the brain, in the substantia nigra. This is what really modulates movement. And as those brain cells die, and we can get into why they die later on, you start to experience motor symptoms. And the four major motor symptoms are bradykinesia, which is slowness, the resting tremor, whether it's in one hand, both hands, the feet, the legs, rigidity, really stiffness, and postural instability, balance issues. So people with Parkinson's will often have difficulty transferring from one position to the other. Those are the main things, slowness, resting tremor, stiffness, and balance issues. But other common symptoms include a shuffling gait. You'll see people start to move forward, but they can't really put one foot in front of the other, and you'll see them sort of shuffle a bit before they can get themselves moving. That's a real telltale sign of the motor symptoms. Reduced arm swing. So people get rigid, and so rather than walking with their arms swinging, they'll just kind of walk very rigidly. We mentioned the small handwriting or micrographia. That's another of the motor symptoms. And then one other thing that you'll see with some people with Parkinson's, not everyone, is what's called facial masking. People's faces will get really quite rigid, and sometimes their eyes will not move. People without Parkinson's can move their eyes up, down, left, right, but people with Parkinson's, their eyes become more fixed. This is part of facial masking, the eyes losing their ability to move. So those are really the major motor symptoms. And again, because we refer to it as progressive degenerative disease, those things tend to get worse over time. So where you may have initially very little problem moving around, you may not be that stiff. Over time, those things tend to get worse. That really is why exercise is so critical. The more you exercise, the greater you're able to keep a lot of those symptoms at bay.
1: And to keep the complications to a minimum.
0: Absolutely.
1: Right. And you also mentioned a little earlier about non-motor symptoms. Talk more about that and how they're related to the motor symptoms.
0: It's a funny thing about this. I've been at the foundation for 10 years now, and a number of my colleagues have been at the foundation for many years longer than that. A couple of people have been there for almost 2 decades now. I asked a few years ago, what are some of the things that are different now than 10 years ago? And one of my colleagues said, well, focus on non-motor symptoms. You know, when I first came, we didn't even talk about non-motor symptoms of Parkinson's. It was all focused on the motor symptoms. So non-motor symptoms of PD are very common, often preceding motor issues by years, believe it or not, and can be more affecting than movement issues. So what are those? So the key non-movement symptoms include cognitive decline, including dementia, though not everybody will have cognitive decline and not everyone will have dementia. Mood disorders, I would say those are very common. Depression, anxiety, and apathy. Sleep disturbances, REM movement disorder, as I mentioned earlier, that's moving all over when you're sleeping. Insomnia. People with Parkinson's, this is often one of their biggest complaints. It's like, I just can't sleep through the night. You know, I go to bed, I wake up, I'm asleep again, I'm up again. And then other things I call autonomic dysfunction, constipation, a really big issue with people with Parkinson's. You know, you think about your system and, you know, movement and movement through the body, both internally and externally. So constipation is a real issue. And orthostatic hypotension, fatigue, and the loss of smell. You know, if you lose your sense of smell, you also lose your ability to taste things. One of the things I want to say is anxiety, depression, and in particular, apathy are actually a part of the disease. They're not a result of the disease. So when you're losing your dopamine neurons in the brain, dopamine is the motivator. Right? When you have dopamine, you're motivated to do things. And when you're losing dopamine neurons, your ability or your willingness to do things declines. So you get apathetic. You get depressed because of that. You might even have anxiety because of it. Anxiety also occurs with people during their on and off periods. So what do I mean by that? People with Parkinson's take dopamine replacement therapy. So they're losing dopamine in their brain. They don't move as much. Tend to sit. When they take dopamine replacement therapy like Sinemet, they suddenly can move more. But there's a lot of anxiety about how long their on periods last and then when they're going to go off. So they take their medication, they're on, they can move, but there's a lot of anxiety that comes from, when is my off period going to happen? Did I take enough medication? Did I take too much medication? Sometimes people will see people with Parkinson's who are moving, you know, a lot, sort of gyrating back and forth, and that's called dyskinesia. And people think it's a symptom of Parkinson's. It's actually a side effect of the drugs you're taking. And that means you've taken plenty of dopamine, but that's the side effect. You're on, almost too on. So these on-off periods are a source of depression and anxiety for people living with Parkinson's. You know, just the daily moderating of the on and off periods is really a big part of living with Parkinson's disease.
1: If our listeners have begun to have concerns based on what you've been sharing with us, that maybe they might have some symptoms that would be worthwhile to see a physician, how can they find one who knows how to manage and treat PD? Are there certain specialties, or should they start with their primary care physician? What do you suggest in terms of starting the process if they have some concerns about having PD?
0: This is a tough answer that I'm going to provide, because if you have any signs or symptoms that you think might be PD, what I would say is go see your physician. Go see your primary care physician. If you already have a neurologist, go see the neurologist. PD is typically treated by a neurologist. And then there's a subspecialty, which is called movement disorder. There are neurologists who get additional training in things like Parkinson's movement disorders, and they're known as movement disorder specialists. And they really are the ones that go into great depth about Parkinson's disease. But there are only 600 movement disorder specialists in the United States. So when I first came to the foundation, one of the things that we said was, if you think you have Parkinson's disease, you must see a movement disorder specialist. The problem with that is there aren't enough of them, and the wait times to see them are extremely long. They can be up to 6 to 12 months. So I think it was not the best advice for us to say, go see a movement disorder specialist, if that meant people were not going to see their primary care physician or a community-based neurologist. So I think the best advice is, if you think you have signs or symptoms of Parkinson's disease, go see your physician. He or she will be able to look at you and then make a referral to a neurologist that they know cares for people with Parkinson's. It's better to be seen and get the care than to wait for, you know, the super specialist in the disease. If you can see a specialist, the movement disorder specialist, easily, quickly, then that's a terrific way to go. But I think it's really more important that you go to see your doctor or a community-based neurologist. That's why our message now has changed. So just make sure you go see somebody. And I will tell people, it's just a cautionary thing. You know, I had to make an appointment to see a neurologist. I'm in a different area now, and I called a local practice of community-based neurologist, and I made that call about 2 weeks ago. I'm on the schedule for November, right? So that's the unfortunate thing. There's not enough neurologists in the United States. There are clearly not enough movement disorder specialists. We did a study recently based on Medicare claims data that showed only about 9% of people in the United States are treated by a movement disorder specialist. Movement disorder specialists tend to be at academic medical centers and often will treat people in the later stages of the disease. And then about 51% of people are seen by a community-based neurologist, and then 29% of people are treated by their primary care physician. And that's not even 100%. There are some people that we don't know where they get their primary care treatment for Parkinson's disease. It really is critical that you see a physician who has some knowledge of Parkinson's. We worry a lot about the variability in care. If you're going to a physician who does not treat many people with Parkinson's, that can be an issue. That doesn't mean they're not a great physician and you won't get great care from there. But we really do like to see people being treated in places where the physicians, the team, knows Parkinson's. They've treated a lot of people, and they can really assess and address your symptoms as you go through this disease.
1: I'm aware, because sometimes there are shortages in certain medical specialties, such as you're saying, neurology and perhaps movement disorders. Are nurse practitioners or physician associates beginning to get involved in some of these specialties to offset the shortage?
0: Absolutely. Right now, the Parkinson's Foundation is supporting an intervention at Emory University in Atlanta, where we are funding additional nurse practitioners in the local clinical practice to off-burden the neurologist. We really believe that you should be diagnosed by a neurologist, right? Somebody with that training. But by adding nurse practitioners and physician assistants, they can certainly manage, I think, very well people in the early stages of the disease, you know, medical management and making sure that people are getting PT, OT, speech, et cetera. I think as the disease progresses and gets more complicated, probably the neurologist comes back in, our movement disorder specialist comes back in. But with a shortage of physicians in this country, which is increasing as our population is aging, nurse practitioners and physician assistants are really going to be a critical part of the healthcare solution for Parkinson's disease.
1: Okay. Are there any particular resources to find movement specialists that maybe our listeners should know about?
0: Yeah. So again, our website is a great place to go, but even more so, I think I would call our helpline. If you're a person with Parkinson's disease and you think maybe you need to see somebody with more specialized training and you want to find a movement disorder specialist, call our helpline. They know where they are in the United States and they can refer you to people. It may be a long wait time. I want people to know that. That's just the reality. So don't hold out to see a movement disorder specialist. Go see a community-based neurologist or go see your primary care. Don't wait to get care. But if you do want to see a movement disorder specialist and get on their rotation, call our helpline. They'll connect you, help you to connect with a movement disorder specialist in your area.
1: And that helpline again, what's the number?
0: Sure. It's 1-800-4-PDINFO. And I'll just talk about the helpline. And we've got 12 specialists on our helpline. All of them come from a clinical or social work background. They're just truly excellent. They understand Parkinson's. They fielded thousands and thousands of calls. Sometimes there's a question that they can't answer, and then we go to our chief medical officer or our national medical advisor to ask for additional information, but they pretty much answered every question there is about Parkinson's disease. And if they haven't, they'll find the answer one way or the other. And they'll talk to you in person, live, during working hours in the United States. They're just terrific. They're such an amazing resource.
1: Good news. Let's turn to what to expect if one does go to a movement specialist, specifically on diagnostic tests or tools. Mm-hmm. What are being used nowadays to diagnose, and are there certain symptoms that must be present to confirm a PD diagnosis?
0: Yeah, so it's a really hot topic right now. There's been a lot of work over the last number of years to find a biomarker for Parkinson's disease. So until recently, PD has been diagnosed clinically by a trained physician. DAT scans can also help in that diagnosis, but really it's a trained clinician looking at your symptoms and saying, yes, I think you have Parkinson's or you have Parkinsonism. Often what they do is they'll put you on a course of the frontline therapy, which is carbidopa, levodopa. If you respond to that therapy, then it is likely that you do have Parkinson's. If you do not respond to that therapy, dopamine replacement therapy, it means that there's something else going on and you need to keep looking for what the diagnosis is. But I say it's a hot topic because, well, like other diseases, I have type 2 diabetes and I can take a sugar test. I can prick my finger in the morning and see what my sugar levels are. There's A1C. There's all sorts of ways to determine how my blood sugar is doing on a daily basis or over a period of time. But until recently, there wasn't a way to see through any kind of test whether or not you have Parkinson's. But a couple of years ago, some research led to a few biomarkers. So now you can get a spinal tap, which is very invasive. So people don't really necessarily want to get a spinal tap to see if alpha-synuclein is present in your spinal fluid. So alpha-synuclein is a protein. It's kind of the bad guy in the Parkinson's world. It's what causes dopamine neuron loss in the brain. So alpha-synuclein, this protein, is very destructive. But a spinal tap can show whether you have alpha-synuclein in the bloodstream. And then more recently and less invasively, skin biopsy tests have been developed. So you can get a skin biopsy of your neck or under your knee or by your ankle, and that can determine whether you have Parkinson's or the presence of alpha-synuclein. But I think the clinical way is still the gold standard right now for diagnosis. Blood tests are coming. I think it's only a matter of time before we have a blood test that's going to tell people whether they have Parkinson's disease or not. So lots and lots of research, lots of funding going into this. The sooner we can determine whether somebody has Parkinson's, the better. This period of time before people get their diagnosis from a clinician can be 4 or 5 years. And so if you can push back the time of diagnosis, people can start getting on their exercise regimen, their diet, they can improve their sleep habits. I mean, we should do all those things as a matter of course, but for people with Parkinson's, it's really important. And then there's another reason why diagnostic tests through a blood or a skin biopsy or otherwise is really important. Many drugs that are in clinical trials, they want people who are early in their disease for those clinical trials. People who've been on lots of different therapies over a period of time and have been living with the disease, that generally speaking, unfortunately, not the ideal candidates for a lot of clinical trials. They generally want people who are early in their diagnosis without a lot of intervention. So these clinical tests can push that back and maybe increase the number of people who are eligible for clinical trials.
1: And as long as you're bringing up clinical trials, are there sites where folks could participate in these clinical trials, and how would they sign up?
0: The Parkinson's Foundation, again, is a great resource for that. I would call our helpline. You can go to our website. We have launched recently a service within the foundation, which is called PD Trial Navigator, to help people who are interested in clinical trials, particularly genetic clinical trials. So matching people who participated in our PD generation study with available genetic studies. So that's a service that we provide. The NIH, if you go to the website for the NIH, and I don't have the specific website, but the NIH lists all the clinical trials that are taking place in Parkinson's disease. So that's a great resource as well.
1: I wanted to get back a little bit more in terms of the prognosis. You have mentioned some medications that are prescribed to manage PD, and you can talk a little bit more about that. And then also surgical treatments. Are there surgical treatments that are sometimes recommended, and are there any criteria that determine whether one is on a medication versus a surgical treatment?
0: Parkinson's medications focus primarily on increasing dopamine levels, alpha-synuclein, which is common throughout the body, but once it gets into the substantia nigra portion of the brain, in the area that controls motor function and starts to eat away at the dopamine neurons, killing off those dopamine neurons, the body loses dopamine neurons. So the frontline therapy is what we call dopamine replacement. So you're losing these. We can give you a drug that mimics dopamine and allows you to perform certain motor functions. So it mimics action to manage motor symptoms like tremors, rigidity, and slow movement. The primary drug or gold standard is levodopa carbidopa or carbidopa levodopa. It's known often by the name Sinemet or just simply L-DOPA. People say, I'm taking L-DOPA. And there are other types of dopamine replacement therapies, agonists, MAO, MAO-B inhibitors, and other drugs that manage the off periods of time. But dopamine replacement really is the main frontline therapy. The other thing I'll say is that L-DOPA was first approved by the FDA back in 1971. So it's the frontline therapy, and it's been the frontline therapy for about 55 years. And as I will say when I'm talking to people around the country about Parkinson's disease, I think it's safe to say we need a new and better drug. Dopamine therapy, replacement therapy, and L-DOPA has done a good job, but there's a lot of medical management with the drugs. It's not as effective long term, and I think we just need to be about finding new and better therapies for Parkinson's disease. You mentioned surgical treatments. So Parkinson's surgery, primarily deep brain stimulation or DBS, so deep brain stimulation, is an advanced treatment option for patients with advanced Parkinson's disease whose symptoms are no longer adequately controlled by medication. It's a really innovative therapy. It involves implanting electrodes into the brain connected to a device in the chest to reduce tremors, rigidity, and slowness. Not everybody is eligible for DBS. About 10 to 15% of patients are considered good candidates for DBS. People with Parkinson's who have cognitive involvement tend not to do very well following DBS surgery, so they're often ruled out. If your symptoms are at a certain stage and you're considering deep brain stimulation, I really do think it's a conversation between you and your physician, your family members. It's a big step, to be clear, and it requires a lot of thought as to whether you're going to go down that road or not.
1: And John, you've been talking a lot about the physical symptoms, which are related, both the non-motor as well as the motor symptoms, but you also mentioned the mental distress.
0: Sure.
1: That is associated, anxiety. Are there any kind of interventions that are recommended to help treat those symptoms, which are obviously certainly as significant?
0: Yeah, you know, it's interesting. When we do surveys, we often will ask people, what's most upsetting? Is it your motor symptoms? Is it your non-motor symptoms? And those pretty much line up about 50-50. Some people say it's their motor symptoms. Some people say it's the non-motor symptoms. And when they're talking about non-motor symptoms, it's often mental health, anxiety, depression, apathy, sometimes it's constipation, and often it's sleep disturbances. Those things can really take a toll on people's mental health. So for mental health therapy, PD focuses on managing depression, anxiety, apathy, cognitive changes through counseling and behavioral techniques. Cognitive behavioral therapy is highly recommended for people with depression and anxiety. common approaches also include psychotherapy, whether that's seeing a psychologist, a psychiatrist, a social worker who's trained in this, either in an individual or in a group setting. I'm a very strong proponent of mindfulness, and people are trained in mindfulness. Psychiatrists, there are not that many of them, and psychologists. So the number of clinicians available is relatively limited, believe it or not. So, but mindfulness is something that can be done on your own, or Parkinson's Foundation has an online thing we call Mindfulness Monday. So you can go to our website and sign up for Mindfulness Monday, and it'll teach you the techniques of how to do mindfulness. I think it's incredibly helpful. It's kind of like meditation in its own way, and it's a great way to calm the brain and calm the body. Counseling aimed at strengthening coping strategies for chronic illnesses, psychiatrists, psychologists, social workers, clergy members, yoga instructors, all of these people can play a meaningful role in managing the non-motor symptoms, the mental health, the spiritual health issues of Parkinson's disease. And then some people will also benefit from medications like SSRIs, SNRIs, tricyclics. Those have shown to be really quite effective in managing the depression and the anxiety. And again, that's a conversation for people with their physician. Should I try one of these therapies or not?
1: Is there anything else that is available or being recommended to help people with their symptoms? And if so, are they effective? Are they delaying the disease process?
0: Yes. So I think the answer to that is one word, exercise. Exercise is the most important non-medical intervention for people with Parkinson's disease. Effective exercises combine aerobic activity, strength training, balance, and flexibility to manage symptoms like rigidity and gait issues. Some of the key activities include walking, cycling, tai chi, non-contact boxing, and yoga. And we really recommend that people try to exercise 2 to 2.5 hours each week. We're not saying go to the gym for 4 hours a day, but do some activity every day, preferably activity that gets you a little out of breath. What's interesting is that 20 to 30 years ago, clinicians would tell people not to exercise because they were worried that they would injure themselves, fall, have an accident. And what we now know through lots of research is that exercise, probably almost as much as dopamine replacement therapy, is critical to maintaining good health. The more you exercise, the more your balance improves, your gait improves. We really encourage people to exercise, and it doesn't even have to be exercise. It could be dance. It could be yoga. It doesn't have to be like in the gym or riding a bike, just as long as people are active. The one thing about Parkinson's disease or any brain diseases is the brain is incredibly flexible and has tremendous plasticity. So if you're doing things that you haven't done, you're opening up new neural pathways, which is really important too. So we feel like, we talk about this a lot, like doctors, when they're giving you a prescription for dopamine replacement therapy, they should also give you a prescription for exercise. That's how important we think exercise is for people with Parkinson's disease.
1: And I would imagine that a part of this could be going to see a physical therapist as well. There might be other exercises that the physical therapist could provide. And as I also understand it, there might be a role for an occupational therapist or a speech pathologist. You've already mentioned the movement disorder specialist. Talk more about what these other healthcare providers might provide.
0: We really believe in a team-based approach to Parkinson's care. So we've talked about the neurologist. We've talked about the mental health specialist, PT, physical therapy, occupational therapy, speech therapy. Those are critical specialists in the person with Parkinson's journey. PT really focuses on movement. Physical therapy really focuses on movement, strengthening. Physical therapists are really great at helping people, assessing people's movement disorders and developing therapies for them to correct that, strengthen, improve gait, improve balance. So I would say PT is absolutely a part of the treatment plan. We did a study a number of years ago which showed that, unfortunately, at the time, clinicians were treating the patients with dopamine therapy, but they weren't getting the referrals to PT. So we've been beating the drum on that. It's not enough just to go to see your neurologist 1, 2, 3, 4 times a year. You should also be seeing a physical therapist. Occupational therapists tends to focus on fine motor skills. A lot of people with Parkinson's will have real difficulty with their grooming, with their dressing, showering, and things like that. So occupational therapy is really great at teaching people how to button shirts, how to tie shoes. In fact, forget tying shoes, just, you know, wear shoes that you don't have to tie. There are a lot of really great options that way nowadays. And then speech pathology is a really critical component to Parkinson's as well. A lot of people with Parkinson's, their speech will get very quiet and they won't be aware of it. I've been out to dinner with people with Parkinson's and you're trying to listen and you can't hear them. So speech therapy is really important in getting people to learn to project and how to speak and how to move their tongue. You know, all these things are connected to movement. And then swallowing. Swallowing is a very big issue in Parkinson's, and speech therapists can really help people with their swallowing.
1: I think probably one question that is on the minds of all of us is, how long can a person live with PD, and from what factors do they usually die? And given the research and what's going on now, is life expectancy increasing as a result of this research? What should we know about that part?
0: Yeah, all really great questions. So how long can a person live? It's just so variable. It's not like in some cancers, if you have a cancer, they'll say you've got 6 months to 1 year to live. That's not the case in Parkinson's. You know, some people with Parkinson's can expect to live 10, 20, 30 years beyond their diagnosis. People with young onset Parkinson's disease, as we talked about earlier, can live for decades. Michael J. Fox was diagnosed in his late 20s. He probably started experiencing symptoms in his early 20s, and he's, I think, 64 years old. So he's, you know, 30 plus years and going strong. So there's no way to predict how long a person is going to live once they've been diagnosed with Parkinson's. There's also no way to really predict the course of disease. As I mentioned earlier, some people progress rapidly, some people very slowly over time. So, you know, I think it's good for people's mental health. When you get a Parkinson's diagnosis, it is just that. It's a Parkinson's diagnosis. It's nothing more. There are all sorts of ways that you can take care of yourself with Parkinson's, taking your medication, exercising, sleep. Sleep is a really good thing. As one clinician said to me recently, a researcher, I'm sorry, said to me, we were talking about the immune system. And I said, well, how do you take care of the immune system? And she said, well, it's really important that you get a good night's sleep. Try and get 8 hours, because that's really what replenishes your body. It's really good for your mind. She said diet is really important, a Mediterranean diet in particular. You know, and sometimes people say, well, isn't a Mediterranean diet really expensive? Not necessarily. If you're eating a lot of leafy vegetables, a little bit of fish, lots of olive oil, that's a good diet. It doesn't have to be a budget buster. And then, of course, exercise is another key component of that. So I think all of those things are really key to extending life, having a good high quality of life, which is the other thing. You know, people can live with chronic diseases but still really have a high quality of life doing the things they love. And we really want people to focus on really truly having a good life with Parkinson's. And I know many people with Parkinson's disease, yes, it's affected their life for certain, but they're still living full and happy and high quality of life. One comment I'll just make on that is, I've heard this from so many people in Parkinson's that I now just share it. People will often say, getting Parkinson's disease was the worst thing that ever happened to me and one of the best things that ever happened to me. Because people will say, you know, I was in my late 50s, I was working 50, 60 hours a week. I wasn't seeing my kids. I wasn't seeing my wife or my husband. You know, I had no community. And then suddenly I got this disease. It drew me closer to my spouse. It drew me closer to my kids. I joined a support group. I joined a community, the Parkinson's disease community. And suddenly I had, you know, more people in my life than I did before. Nobody wants to have a diagnosis of Parkinson's disease, but I've had so many people tell me that there is a silver lining, and the silver lining really is the community and the support you get from the community.
1: And thank you for bringing that up, because I do want to have you talk a little bit more about the care partners and the family members of the person with PD. Are there support groups that are available for both these folks as well as the folks with PD? And if so, are there resources that we should know about?
0: Yeah, there are support groups all across the country. And you can find those support groups if you want to go to our helpline and ask. There are other resources to find support groups, but there are support groups all over the country. One piece of advice I would say is, and I've heard this from a lot of people, you tend to want to find support groups of people who are at the same stage as you are. Because if you go to a support group with people who are really advanced, I've heard this, I'm not saying it's necessarily always true, but if you're early onset or you've just been diagnosed and you go to a late stage, it can be quite shocking, you know, just to see people, and it can lead to, oh my goodness, this is where I am. So I think it's really important for people to find a group that is, you know, comparable to their stage, and then you journey together. I think that's really a key thing to do. And again, there are support groups all over the country, and if you're looking for one, just call 1-800-4-PD-INFO. Care partners is a really important component of this. You know, we say it's not just the person who's diagnosed, it's the spouse, it's the boyfriend, girlfriend, partner, family, friends, everybody is really part of the diagnosis. We did a study recently that showed 37% of Americans know somebody or connected to somebody who has Parkinson's disease, even though only 1.1 million people have Parkinson's disease. Care partners play an enormous role. And so what we always say is be patient, be present, listen. And then we also say this, take care of yourself, right? Because no one who is a care partner can do all these things for their loved one if they're not taking care of themselves and they're going down. So that means don't be afraid to call on family members, friends, neighbors for additional help. You know, care partners need to take a break. So we strongly encourage that because burnout does no one any good. We do an annual conference for care partners. We have all sorts of materials for care partners on our website. So Parkinson.org, if you're a care partner and want to understand what that means, please go to our website. We've got a lot of things about that. And our helpline specialists are happy to talk about that as well.
1: John, you've mentioned several times about doing studies and research findings. Could you elaborate a little bit more about any new research findings about PD causes and treatments that are particularly encouraging, things that give us all hope?
0: Yeah, so there's lots of activity going on right now in research. In fact, I would say right now there's more money focused on Parkinson's disease research than ever before. And that comes from both the National Institutes of Health. It comes from pharma and biotech foundations like the Parkinson's Foundation, the Michael J. Fox Foundation, and others. We're in a partnership with Parkinson's UK to do drug discovery and development. There's just a lot of interest and a lot of resources going into Parkinson's disease right now. Now, not enough, right? Because we're still only looking at the frontline therapy that was developed in the 1970s, 60s and 70s, approved by the FDA in 1971. So we need new and better therapies. Part of the challenge in Parkinson's, a couple of the challenges in Parkinson's are that it's a brain disease. So any therapies that you are targeting the substantia nigra or the locus of the disease in the brain have to transfer across the blood-brain barrier. So the blood-brain barrier is this line in our bodies that is great at keeping out pathogens from getting into the brain, but it's also really good at keeping out drugs that could potentially help the brain. So there's a lot of research looking at the blood-brain barrier. Most of Parkinson's disease research right now is focusing on disease-modifying therapies. There's a lot of regenerative stem cell treatments, molecular targeted drug discovery, moving beyond the symptom management toward halting progression. So many of the approaches are focused on alpha-synuclein reduction. So alpha-synuclein, as I mentioned earlier, is this protein in the brain that starts killing off dopamine neurons. And there's a lot of research going into how we can reduce alpha-synuclein in the brain. Gene therapy. So again, I mentioned PD generation. Our large study is really focused on GBA and LRRK2, the two most common genetic variants. How can we limit the effect of LRRK2 and GBA in the brain? That's a big area. Then there's personalized digital biomarkers and cell-based replacements to restore lost neurons. So there's a lot going on there. Research indicates that the immune system is playing a role in Parkinson's progression. So we're transitioning from a solely neurological view to more of a systemic autoimmune-related disorder. So there are a lot of researchers who are looking at that. Chronic neuroinflammation driven by activated microglia, peripheral immune cells, these are T cells and things like that, they may be contributing to neuronal damage. So we're looking at the immune system as an opportunity for research. I am confident that within the next decade, we'll start to see some of these new therapies come online. I know that's a promise that's been made in the past, so I always want to say that with caution, but there's so much good research going on and a lot of excitement that I think we're looking at a new world in the next few years for people with Parkinson's.
1: Any final comment in terms of resources that you'd like to say again, just in case our listeners missed it, and any further comment about Parkinson's disease?
0: Well, first of all, thank you so much for having me. I really appreciate it. It's great to be able to talk about this. What I'd say is for anybody concerned about a diagnosis of Parkinson's, go see your doctor. Don't hesitate. There's no reason to hesitate. Go see your doctor. Go see your neurologist. You know, see whether it is Parkinson's or something else. It may not be Parkinson's. If you do have Parkinson's and you want to learn as much about it as you can, go to our website. The Parkinson's Foundation prides itself on being the trusted and go-to source for all things Parkinson's. Our website, which is parkinson.org, everything on there is fact-checked, peer-reviewed. There's a lot of information out on the internet, on Instagram, and lots of places about Parkinson's disease that they'll tell you, oh, this is the magic cure here. Do this, do that. If you don't see that on the Parkinson's Foundation's website, it's probably because it's not a real thing. We really pride ourselves on taking the science from the very best journals that's all been peer-reviewed and putting that on our website so you can be assured that if it's on our website, it's been verified. And we recently upgraded our search tool to make our website so much easier. You can just be very conversational with it. So website's terrific. And then I really do say, if you want to talk to somebody in person, call our helpline. Our helpline specialists are just wonderful, and they know so much. They're calm. They're willing to talk to you as long as you need to talk to them. They will follow up with you if there's something that you need. And, you know, I've heard so many people say to me over the years, oh, I've called your website. In fact, we had a gentleman the other day who said, I've called your helpline 15 times because my brother and my father both had PD. And it was a lifeline to me. It was just a great source. And he said he learned so much, and he recommends to everybody, if they have Parkinson's or know somebody or care for somebody with Parkinson's, to go to our helpline. So those are really great resources. We also have webinars and podcasts and in-person meetings. All of that is available on our website. So again, parkinson.org is a great resource and a great place to start.
1: Okay. Well, wow. I want to thank John Lehr, President and CEO of the Parkinson's Foundation, for joining me today. So much good information. So thank you.
0: Thank you so much, Cheryl. It was really a pleasure.
1: 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And remember, age is just a number, not a label. I'll be back again with you next week.

0: 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This is Harry Kolatz, Jr., Richmond writer and public historian, I suppose you could call me, for the WRWKLP 93.9 FM, the Work FM from Midlothian, serving Chesterfield, Henrico, Richmond, Goochland, and Hanover counties. 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
2: 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Produced in collaboration with the Perfect Earth Project, this program brings you each week some expert who introduces you to a different aspect of working in partnership with nature. Our goal is to make your landscape healthier, more beautiful, more sustainable, and more fun. This is your host, Tom Christopher, and this week I am immersed in getting my vegetable garden planted. So today, I will be replaying a very pertinent conversation I had with Joseph Lofthaus in February of 2024. Joseph is a farmer and gardener in northern Utah with a very different approach to growing food. Trying to raise crops in his short-seasoned mountain valley was a discouraging process until he discovered landraces, genetically diverse strains of plants that had been allowed to evolve over several generations so that they were uniquely adapted to the local soil and climate and to the practices of the gardener. Joseph relates how he has developed a host of landraces of his own, an endeavor he has also described in his book, Landrace Gardening, Food Security Through Biodiversity and Promiscuous Pollination. Welcome to Growing Greener, Joseph.

0: frost-free growing days, but I can have frost during any month of the year, so it's sort of unpredictable and helter-skelter. But some years I might have as few as 85 frost-free days, you know, so it just varies.
1: So given your location and those things you've mentioned, it would seem to me you'd need locally adapted crops, which is a problem if you're ordering seeds from companies that distribute all over the country, because their plants have to suit the national average of weather and other conditions and not whatever you may be experiencing locally in your northern Utah garden.
0: Well, exactly, because when I first started market farming, I bought like 15 varieties of Machada squash. Those are the butternuts. And I planted them, and like 3/4 of them didn't produce a ripe fruit for me during the growing season. Because if I plant the heirlooms, they're a variety that was developed for far away and long ago. And if I plant the hybrids, they're developed for average conditions and to be dependent on fertilizers and pesticides. And since I wasn't willing to use those, you know, I didn't know what to grow, because I just couldn't buy stuff off the shelf. And I found that if I grew my own varieties, then they could adapt to the ecosystem and really give me my best bang for the buck.
1: So they're what are referred to as landrace plants.
0: Yes.
1: Correct?
0: So my definition of a landrace is a crop that's genetically diverse, promiscuously pollinating, and locally adapted.
1: How did you originally turn to this sort of more creative way of gardening?
0: Well, so I was just a market farmer, and I was growing boring sweet corn for my customers, you know, the white and yellow bicolored sugary-enhanced sweet corn. And I was looking for something more interesting, and I found that there was a variety of sweet corn out of Indiana, which was a landrace, and it had orange and blue and purple and green, just all these beautiful colors in it. And so I grew it for that reason. But when it got to my garden, it was much more reliable and consistent than the old traditional, I don't want to say traditional, but like the conventional varieties that I've been buying, the hybrids. And I was just enamored with the colors and the flavors and the robust growth. And I decided I would convert my entire garden to that kind of growing. And so then you learn how to do that over the years.
1: You know, it intrigues me because I trained as a horticulturist at a major botanical garden. And we used to pride ourselves on always getting the very best strain, you know, the best cultivar, the best strain of every plant we grew. And we had to have like the biggest flowers or the most fragrant flowers, or if it was fruits, maybe it was the biggest fruits or the sweetest fruits. But anyway, these were mostly hybrids. And as you pointed out, they really only perform at their, you know, the top of their game in almost perfect gardening conditions. So, you know, they want a fertile, organic, rich soil, and they've got to have like enough moisture, but not too much at regular intervals, and then good sun and maybe, you know, temperate weather. And when that doesn't exist in so many gardens.
0: Right. I was always confused by my neighbors, because they would ask me about my irrigation, and it's like, well, I irrigate my crops once a week, and they're like, but I irrigate every day and they're still failing. And I'm like, and then I finally asked, where did you get your seeds? And they say, oh, there's this beautiful organic farm up in Oregon. And I'm like, oh, damp, moist, dim. It's no wonder they don't like it here in the dry desert. And so I really got a lesson in locally adapted crops just grow better for this area.
1: So, you know, landrace crops, I mean, before they developed modern plant breeding, they were sort of more the rule with, you know, small farmers and gardeners around the world.
0: But they've been, exactly.

0: And the thing a land race really has going for it is reliability. Regardless of what the weather does, regardless of what the bugs do, there's going to be some family in the population that's going to thrive in any particular year. Some members will thrive better in wet years and others in dry years. And so that's the main thing that land races have going for them, is just consistent reliability.
1: So tell me about how you went about creating land races for your garden or your farm. Well,
0: so that first variety of corn that I did, that I grew, was a farmer developed that by taking 200 varieties of sweet corn, and he planted them all together and let them cross-pollinate, and then he started saving the seeds from the ones that thrived for him. And so that's one way to start a land race, which we call a mass cross. You just throw a whole bunch of stuff in the field, see what survives, allow it to cross-pollinate. The other way that you can do it is a more gradual approach, like grow your favorite variety of squash and next to it grow another variety. And if they happen to cross-pollinate and you like the results, then you save seeds from both of them. And so you can also do it more of a slow and gradual approach.
1: So it can be done quickly if you want to, because I was wondering about what the window would, you know, how long it would take to create a land race in your...
0: So in my experience, the third year I call the magical year, because the first year you plant a bunch of stuff, most of it dies, and then the second year you have the best of the best crossing with each other, so that then by the third year they can really shine. And land races work best with crops that have some degree of cross-pollination. It's really hard to land race a cloned crop like garlic. You might as well forget about it, you know, because they're not crossing, and you just get your little bit of adjustment that the crop makes, and it's, but you don't get the dramatic changes that you get if you're doing cross-pollination.
1: Uh-huh. I suppose potatoes would be in the same category, because you start them from pieces of the tuber, so they are clones of their parents.
0: Yeah, well, we've actually been growing potatoes from seeds, and so, but only like 15% of potato varieties have retained the ability to make seeds, but when we cross those together, then they produce, you know, all sorts of variety, and then we can clone. If we find something we really like, we can clone it and treat it like an old-fashioned potato, or we can keep the genetic diversity going and make new varieties regularly.
1: How did this affect your harvest? Because it clearly affected your harvest.
0: It improved my harvest. because, well, like with squash, what I ended up selecting for was squash that would, like Maxima squash that weigh about 10 pounds. Because I can cut them open, I can put both halves on my cooking sheet, put them in my oven, and it fits just perfect. And I don't care if the squash has a green skin, a red skin, an orange skin, a pink skin. I just want productivity, and I want good flavor. And so every time that I save a seed, I taste the fruit first. And what that does over the years is I just get tremendous, beautiful flavors in my vegetables. And so my two big selection criteria are productivity and flavor. And any other trait can float as far as I'm concerned.
1: Well, I suppose you also develop more sustainability in your gardening too, because you're not having to use as many inputs to compensate for stuff that your garden doesn't, or farm doesn't naturally supply, that, you know, these hybrid crops sort of demand, like hybrid.
0: Yeah. So I haven't added fertilizer to my farm in like 15 years, and no fertilizer, no pesticides, and my crops just thrive. And of course, I grow a lot of weeds, and the weeds are next year's soil fertility, and I've selected for crops that can compete with the weeds so that I don't have to put so much input into weeding. And so, yeah, it's been a really economical way for me to farm. And then there's just the fact that if I'm growing my own seeds, I'm saving many thousands of dollars a year for what I would be paying a seed company for seeds.
1: Sounds fabulous. Joseph, I need to pause our conversation to remind listeners that this program is Growing Greener, a weekly conversation about gardening in partnership with nature, coming to you from the studios of WESU-FM in Middletown, Connecticut. This is your host, Tom Christopher, and today I am talking with Joseph Lofthouse about the advantages of land-race gardening. I know you've built quite a following in the gardening world. You do a lot of writing.
0: Yes.
1: I think you give talks and even video courses, don't you?
0: Yes, I do.
1: And then you've published a book, Land-Race Gardening, Food Security Through Biodiversity and Promiscuous Pollination. It really, I've been doing some reading in it, and it seems to me to tell gardeners all they need to know to create their own land-race strains.
0: Oh, thank you. I hope so. Well, see, I chose the word in the title promiscuous specifically so that I could contrast that to the open pollinated idea, because people talk about open pollinated and think that that means, oh, things are crossing. But what the seed industry actually does is they use every trick that they can possibly use to keep those open pollinated varieties from actually crossing with anything else so that they can be distinct, uniform, stable. They're basically like clones of themselves. And I totally want to get away from the idea of highly inbred plants, because when we start allowing cross-pollination, then they can solve that for themselves, all of those problems that we were trying to solve with labor, materials, poisons, whatever.
1: No, this sounds so clever. So almost contrarian, but clever. So could you list, I mean, I know there are some plants that tend to self-pollinate, or, you know, these so-called open-pollinated plants, but what are some of the more promiscuous, say, vegetables that gardeners might concentrate on?
0: So varieties that I really like are fava beans, runner beans, corn, cucumbers, melons, spinach, and squash, because they're all promiscuously pollinating naturally, and so they're really easy to work with. There's some other crops that are really easy, or that are highly cross-pollinating, but they're like biennials. They would be things like beets and carrots and onions. And for me, it's hard to store the roots over winter to work with them the next year. But if someone had talents for that kind of thing, then they would be good crops to work with as well.
1: You know, from what your book says, it seems that land-race gardening ideally is an ongoing program. So to begin with, it involves harvesting seeds from each year's crop and saving them for replanting the next year. And you give information about how to do that in your book. But then there's a certain amount of management that's involved in maintaining the genetic diversity of your seeds. You write about deliberately adding some new and different plant types every year to give your crops the opportunity to keep evolving.
0: Right. And if I figure that if I plant, say, 5% or 10% of a new variety, and it can share its pollen with my crop, and if I like it, great, I'll save seeds from it. If I don't, then no big deal. But my crop is still like 90% stable and consistent for what I, you know, locally adapted. And then those other traits, there might be something in there that would really be useful. And I can't know that ahead of time, but if I just allow a little bit of drift over the years, then it might be useful, it might not.
1: Well, it seems in a time of climate change, this would be, you definitely want your land race crops to keep evolving to some extent.
0: Right. And that's why I only select for traits that are valuable for me, like productivity and flavor. And I let everything else float. The leaf shape, the size of the vine, whatever it is, the color of the fruit. I don't care about that because I don't have a genetics lab, but if there's a, if there's two different colors of fruit, then I can say, oh, there's some kind of diversity in there, whatever it happens to be.
1: I garden in a chilly part of up in the hills of western Massachusetts. And like I've had real trouble ripening tomatoes, for instance. And I've found a couple of types that will ripen, but it sounds like it would be, you know, I guess tomatoes are one of the ones that are not promiscuous.
0: Right. And so what I'm, one project that I'm working on is to actually make tomatoes so that they're 100% outcrossing. And so once I get that trait stabilized, then we'll be able to send them to, did you say Massachusetts?
1: Yeah.
0: And they can figure out for themselves how to handle your climate.
1: Okay, great. Well, I'll look forward to that. And you also, and this I didn't entirely understand, so I hope you can explain it to me. You save seeds for several years, don't you? So that if you have like one oddball growing season, it won't interfere with the quality of your land race.
0: Right. Well, so for example, one year when I introduced a new variety of melon into my garden, it was what they called a perfume melon. And so it had a, just an aroma, and they used to use it for, in the Middle Ages, for smelling good and stuff like that. And so I introduced that into my melon patch, and turns out that it was poisonous.
1: Ooh.
0: And so then I had my whole year's worth of seed that I had to throw away because I couldn't risk that a poisonous melon gave some pollen to my wonderful melons. And so there is a place for backups in the garden, and seeds tend to be abundant. And so if I have a crop failure one year, you know, there's always seed from previous years that I can go back to.
1: Yeah. And I could imagine too, if you have, oh, say an abnormally warm and long summer, that might favor strains within your land race, plants within your land race that might very well not do as well when the weather turned back to normal, if it did the following year.
0: Right. And so if we save seeds from a number of years, we can help to even out those differences in one really odd growing season. Like two growing seasons ago, we had a drought here, which is basically the only drought I've had in my memory, where our irrigation water was rationed. And so that really affected my crops in a big way.
1: And you don't want to change the whole course of the evolution of your land race to suit a situation that, you know, is unlikely to return soon.
0: Right.
1: Interesting. Has it helped with making your plants more resistant to pests and diseases?
0: So I always say that I don't have pests or diseases in my garden, because any plant that has a pest or disease on it just goes ahead and dies, and it doesn't produce seeds. But I allowed a lady to grow zucchini squash in my garden one year. And so she planted it, and it came up, and the squash bugs like just devoured it, like just, and it looked sick and bad. And I know you're not supposed to, what they say, smile at other people's misfortune, but it was a really nice lesson to me that yes, I have all of those bugs and diseases, but they're not affecting my squash because they've learned to coexist over the years.
1: Well, Joseph, I want to close by recommending your book again. The title is Landrace Gardening, Food Security Through Biodiversity and Promiscuous Pollination. And the author is Joseph Lofthouse. And it's available from online booksellers such as Amazon as a hardcover or ebook. And you can also purchase, I think, a signed copy directly from you.
0: Yes.
1: What is the address of your website?
0: So the best place to get that would be going to seed.org. There's a going to seed. We made a video course about my book, and we're also doing a Landrace seed share that starts on the 1st of February. And somewhere way at the bottom of the page, there's also a link to get an autographed copy of my book.
1: So what is the address for that?
0: Going to seed.org.
1: Okay, because the course sounds like it could be really useful too.
0: Yes, it is. After I published my book, some lady wrote me and said, I want to make a video about your book. And I'm like, okay. And so we spent a couple of weeks together making a video course, and it turned out really nice. And it's totally free because donors have contributed enough to cover the cost of the web hosting and stuff. And so, yeah, thank you, Tom.
1: Yeah, one thing I did forget to mention that I did want to talk to you about, which I really liked, was this seems like it's important to involve other gardeners in your community in this Landrace project.
0: Well, yes, because ideally these seeds, instead of becoming my seeds, they become community seeds. And my best varieties are varieties where we have a number of people growing those varieties in my valley. They grow them in their gardens. I grow them in mine. And then we swap seeds. And that seems to be the most stable and reliable way to produce food.
1: Well, thank you very much. I really appreciate you taking time to talk to us today.
0: Yeah, thank you, Tom.
1: I'm closing this week's show by sharing a couple of passages from Joseph Lofthouse's book, Landrace Gardening. These showcase the different perspective he brings to food gardening and how landraces can not only fill your pantry, but also embed themselves in the local community. To maintain and improve the taste of my crops, I taste every fruit before saving seeds from it. I don't save seeds from dull-tasting parents. After a few years, the tastes become tailored to my body and my likes and dislikes. I believe that my food preferences represent typical primate behavior. By selecting for flavors that appeal to me, I select for flavors that please my community. I ask the local people that eat my food, if anything tastes extraordinary, please return seeds to me. Chefs return seeds from fruits that taste great, along with a piece of the fruit. I also taste it. They cull seeds from fruits that they don't like. I ask the same from friends, family, and community. In that way, the flavors become a community selection project and not just one farmer's idiosyncrasies. I do not coddle plants. If a plant struggles with disease or pests, I cull it. I do not try to save it with pesticides, sprays, herbicides, labor, or treatments. If I pull it early, then it doesn't shed pollen into the rest of the patch. I explore the nuances of this approach in the chapter on pests and diseases. It is much easier for plants to modify their genetics than it is for me to change growing conditions. So I do not add fertilizer to my fields, nor try to modify the soil. If I fertilized, I would be selecting for plants that require fertilizer. Transplanting is often detrimental to plants, so I grow by direct seeding, if at all possible. Direct seeded crops grow much more robustly and reliably than transplants. The ability to survive and thrive when direct seeded is high on my list of selection priorities. I dislike weeding. By not weeding, I select for plants that outcompete the weeds. When they get into a garden where people weed, they thrive. A number of years in a row, I lost my carrots to weeds. The carrots were slow to germinate, They grew slowly. The weeds overwhelmed them. I saved seed from the few plants that survived the weeds for several years in a row. The offspring became robust, quick-growing plants. I apply that sort of out-competing weed strategy to every crop I grow. I typically weed one time, shortly after germination. The first thing I do when getting a new variety is to forget the current name and most recent story. That eliminates the stress of keeping track of names and stories. It is joyful to let each plant tell its current story in each generation. The story of each variety stretches back tens of thousands of years through thousands of seed keepers. It slights them to only tell the tiny fraction of the story associated with a variety name on a seed packet. That brings us to the end of this week's Growing Greener. Please join us again at the same time next week on this radio station for another episode, or listen to Growing Greener as a podcast at www.thomaschristophergardens.com. If you have comments or suggestions, we'd love to hear them. Please send them to me, Tom Christopher, via the same website, www.thomaschristophergardens.com. Growing Greener is produced as a community service in partnership with the Perfect Earth Project, a nonprofit dedicated to educating, engaging, and inspiring individuals, land care professionals, and decision makers to adopt toxic-free, nature-based, and climate-responsible landscaping practices.
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2: Cautious, careful people, always casting about to preserve their reputations, can never effect a reform. Susan B. Anthony.

0: TUC Radio, Time of Useful Consciousness. Michael Parenti, Ideology and Conspiracy. You are about to hear the conclusion of a 50-minute talk by Dr. Michael Parenti on the multi-decade project by the American right to halt the move towards a more just and caring system, often called social democracy. Parenti was an acclaimed speaker at the Understanding Deep Politics Conference in Santa Cruz, California, in May of 2010. The purpose of that meeting was to challenge the mainstream perceptions of political reality and to reveal the hidden forces behind many widely accepted historical and current events. In part one of this entertaining talk, rich with historic references, Parenti explained how right-wing media, think tanks, academic projects, and of course the GOP, became so successful in articulating their ideology of the free market system and making it become reality, often with the help from Democrats. Here's some of what Parenti said in part one.
1: In 1978, I came across a quote by somebody from the Business Council. His name wasn't given, but he was saying things like, "What's going on? The income gap between the highest and lowest is more narrow than it's ever been. Human services are increasing. We will end up as a social democracy if we don't watch it," he said. Now, I found that very fascinating, because I think there's only about 600 people in all of America who know what the hell social democracy means or even use the term. I mean, the term is simply not used in America, and that's a victory right there. The ability to keep certain words out of political discourse, like social democracy, is a very real right-wing victory. The ability to inject certain words like conspiracy theory, which puts a closure on any kind of thinking about something, that also is a tremendous victory. So this struggle, this battle over words, is something to be taken very seriously. And 78 was a very significant year because that business council delivered the word to President Jimmy Carter. And we got Reaganism, and we got Reagan 2 years before Reagan. He didn't come into office till January 81. And in 78, end of 78, Carter was acting like Reagan. He started cutting back on human services. He called for an increase in the military budget. He was moving in a rightward direction. But Carter couldn't really do the thing that they wanted, which was a massive rollback. Carter was still beholden to the labor unions, to black voters, to progressives, liberals, and those people. And so they went with Reagan. Now, fast forward 30 years. You have had in that 30 years an ideological war that these guys have waged. They understand something that the liberals still don't understand. They understand something in the Republican Party that the Democrats still haven't been able to grasp, because the Democrats are too busy saying, "We don't disagree that much. We really can work together. We can be bipartisan." They understand that ideas count, that ideology counts, that the words you use count, that those words control those ideas, and those ideas control those people. And they have been hammering home for those 30 years. So you go 30 years forward to the year 2008, and David Frum, GOP strategist, quote, "The core task that the Republican Party has had was to stop and reverse to some degree the drift of democratic countries after the Second World War towards social democracy. And that is what we did in the U.S.
0: That was a quote from the first part of Michael Parenti's speech on ideology and conspiracy. Part two goes into more detail on how the accusation of conspiracy is used to prevent an analysis of the interests behind the scenes, even by liberal academics and left-wing thinkers. Parenti begins by joking about the infamous structuralist-functionalist debate that led to many a PhD thesis, but failed to advance progress towards social democracy in the real world. He contrasts that approach with an analysis that is more impersonal and systemic, and therefore more radical. He is Dr. Michael Parenti.
1: Behind the left rejection of the concept of conspiracy theory in academic circles is this structuralist functionalist debate that's gone on. Many of you have not heard about this structuralist functionalist debate over the years. You have every reason to be grateful that you haven't. It shows that you haven't been wasting your time on this issue. The debate goes something like this. If you try to explain things through incidental or idiosyncratic analysis, this is very poor analysis, you know. If you try to say, well, the Spanish-American War happened because McKinley was all sort of scared and weak and Teddy Roosevelt was a real bombastic, and these personalities of the actors, and that brought the war on, or King Louis gave aid to the American revolutionaries because, I forget, somebody killed his pet cat and he got angry at the guy and so forth and somebody, you know, little incidentalist stories like this or personalities and such, that is a very limited and dubious analysis of trying to explain historical phenomena. That the more impersonal and the more systemic, then the more radical. And the more systemic, the less volitional. The broader is the scope when you have a systemic analysis, and the deeper is the depth of your analysis, it is assumed. But what they're assuming here, you see, is a conflict between structural factors and functional factors, volitional factors, where people are consciously acting as actors with conscious intent. Because, in fact, the structure plays itself out through volitional forces. You have to have volitional forces. The CIA is itself, is the CIA structuralist or is it functionalist? Functionalist, in other words, functionalist is discarded. Conspiracy theory is discarded as a form of functionalism. And Michael Abbott and Noam Chomsky had an article on that in Z Magazine. They call themselves structuralists, that they have structural. And I had a contract on a book I was writing at the time, Against Empire, with Common Courage, and he didn't want to go on with the project, and I canceled it with him, and I switched it over to City Lights as my publisher. He said on the phone, this was after I had written that thing on JFK assassination. He said, "Well, you're a functionalist, and I'm a structuralist, you know." And I had other words for what he was and what I was. And I'm saying, what is wrong with these guys? They suffer from in academia, academics are never happier than when they can choose up sides and they can dichotomize an issue. And of course, most of the time, these things aren't mutually exclusive. The CIA, as I started to say, the CIA is a structured conspiracy operation. You know, you could say, is the CIA a systemic agency that's part of a whole overriding class interest that must mobilize power in a certain way and does these things and operates that way? Or is it a bunch of conspirators who are doing that? And there are those of us who say, why can't it be both? Doesn't A and B, don't A and B serve each other perfectly well? History plays out functionally within the confines of structural developments. Did you get that down? That's a direct quote from Michael Parenti. Okay. I should have read it more slowly. I see some of you were fumbling for pens. Oh, you want me to read it again? All right. History plays out functionally within the confines of structural developments. I don't even know what that means, but that sounds like this. Here's another thing. Conspiracy theory, for some people, conspiracy theory, by definition, cannot be proven true. Because when it's proven true, it's declared to no longer be a conspiracy theory, but a fact. I've had arguments with people on the phone, and I realized, I said, so then the conspiracy theory does apply. I said, what conspiracy theory? That's a fact. You know, you proved to me that that's a fact. I said, but it's a conspiracy fact. It's people colluding in secret to pursue illegal and unlawful and immoral goals with the intent of advancing the interests of people who are not acknowledging their association to this action. I have said it years ago that I don't have a conspiracy theory, but I do have a conspiracy analysis. And that should be our answer when any work you're doing. When somebody brings this thing up like a little knee-jerk, like a bell ringing, oh, why do you have a conspiracy? And it's not that innocent or all that stupid. It's a very effective weapon. It's a way of putting closure on your investigation or argument. It's a way of delegitimating what it is you have to say by just using this term. The term has become so charged, as I showed you with the Walter Karp one, that when someone's making a brilliant conspiracy analysis, he has to acknowledge a distance and say, but this is no conspiracy theory, you know, the like. There are actual conspiracies. Conspiracies exist in the law. In the law, they use the term all the time. It's a feature of law. Here, 2006, a federal court adjudged the major tobacco companies to be guilty of a 50-year conspiracy to deceive the public about the addictive and health-damaging qualities of cigarettes. Millions in the United States and abroad, quote, have died as a result of this conspiracy. But you don't find any tobacco executives in jail. That's another whole question about systemic analysis and class power and such that we might pursue. If we conclude that 9/11 is an inside job, we have to say, why? Why was it necessary to commit this inside job? It was a Pearl Harbor to legitimate an action that followed immediately after. I remember on that same day when the buildings came down, I heard Brokaw on the radio, Tom Brokaw, saying, this is war, this is war. And he kept saying, this is war. I'm saying, no, not. No, it's not. It's a building that came down. What do we... Here's another one in Missoula, Montana, W.R. Grace. Federal government charges they conspired knowingly to violate the Clean Air Act, knowingly releasing asbestos into the air for us all to breathe. For three decades, Grace kept meticulous records documenting the extreme potency of its asbestos fibers, the ease with which they became airborne, and the decline of the miners' health. Now the people of Libby will have a chance to tell their story. Now, isn't that interesting? For years, they were saying how many were dying and where this was going, knowingly doing that. Here's another interesting story. Two journalism groups did an analysis of U.S. comments by U.S. leaders, top leaders, that effectively galvanized public opinion to engage in war against Iraq in the 2 years following the 2001 terrorist attack, 9/11. And the studies found 935 false statements in the two-year period after 9/11. It found that in speeches, briefings, interviews, and other venues, Bush and administrative officials stated unequivocally on at least 532 occasions that Iraq had weapons of mass destruction or was trying to produce or obtain them or had links to al-Qaeda, even though they never came up with a shred of evidence on any of those things. Now, of course, there you could ask, are these false statements that they were making, were these statements mistaken or incorrect? That's Christopher Hitchens' fallback position on this. They had every reason to believe there were weapons of mass destruction. It turns out they were wrong. They were misinformed, faulty data. They got the CIA to fall on the sword for that one. Was it incorrect, or were they outright mendacious lies and fabrications? Okay. We have today Wall Street conspiracy firms like Goldman Sachs knowingly selling mortgage-backed securities at top prices with full knowledge that they were worthless and walking off with other people's money. Billions we're talking about, billions here. Yet no one has used the word conspiracy yet. You notice that? And in fact, the case against them is a civil case. No one's even being charged with a criminal crime. Should be going to jail. I also want to point out, when you're looking at conspiracies, that the establishment, the powers that be, the conspirators, those at the top, policymakers, corporate America, all those people, they constantly assume that conspiracies exist when it's their enemies. They talked for 40 years, since I was a kid, I can remember, they talked about communist conspiracies, communist parties all over, communist parties here, communist parties in Hollywood, communist parties infiltrated trade unions, communist parties in policy, communist parties in the peace movement, communist party going to grab your mama, communist party everywhere. I remember that all the time. Working secretly with subterfuge and pernicious intent. They consciously operate with conspiracy theories when it involves other people, not themselves. Just this past week, Times Square, an SUV, smoke comes out of the SUV. What did it take the New York Times and the FBI and the White House and the CIA and Homeland Security and all the other guys and the New York Police Department? What did it take them, about an hour or 2 hours, to leap into a conspiracy theory and say, there's a conspiracy here. We've got to find the conspirators. I thought it was a lone assassin. I said, I think this is just a disturbed, lonely assassin guy. I mean, he leaves the car, the propane doesn't ignite. It's an amateurish job. And then he's going to escape the country. How is he going to escape it? He takes a mainstream airliner with a no-fly list and all that, and they nail him at the gate there. I mean, if you have a conspiracy, you know, this, and people say, he had connections with people in Bridgeport, Connecticut, and in Massachusetts. I said, Lee Harvey Oswald had connections with people in New Orleans and in Dallas, and still he was just a lone, simple assassin. But apparently this is a conspiracy. But you notice they didn't have any trouble. Nobody said conspiracy theorists, yeah. They all said, let's find the other conspirators, you see. So these are the ways we can decide how something is a conspiracy or not, if there's been intentional planning. Another way to find out is by monitoring what the conspirators themselves say. Here's a guy you all know, Dick Cheney, when he was Vice President of the United States, 2001, quote, "We'll have to work sort of the dark side, if you will. We've got to spend time in the shadows in the intelligence world." I mean, who's that? Is that a spooky kook, one of us talking, or is that the Vice President of the United States? He's saying it himself. Let me say that again. We've got to spend time in the shadows in the intelligence world. A lot of what needs to be done here will have to be done quietly, without any discussion. It's going to be vital for us to use any means at our disposal, basically to achieve our objectives. That's awfully nice. I'll give you another one. John Foster Dulles. I think a lot of you remember who John Foster... No. Well, none of the ladies are old enough to remember John Foster. But some of you guys, along with me, we remember John Foster Dulles. Wealthy corporate lawyer, conservative Republican, Secretary of State in the Eisenhower administration. His brother and fellow multimillionaire, Alan Dulles, was head of the CIA director. John Foster was keenly aware of the need to stoke popular fears and manipulate people to serve epauki, to serve the few, in order to mobilize support for the enormous costs of empire. And he wrote about it as follows, after he got out of office. A lot of these guys, you know, they become a lot better when they're out of office. They start saying certain things and they act human. Jimmy Carter is another example, you know. He starts talking much better. So he wrote this in one of his memoirs. In order to bring a nation to support the burdens of maintaining great military establishments, it is necessary to blow up the Twin Towers. No, I made that up. Let me start all over, all right? In order to bring a nation to support the burdens of maintaining great military establishments, it is necessary to create an emotional state akin to war psychology. This is war, as Tom Brokaw said. There must be the portrayal of external menace. Once that ideology has been perpetrated, the nation is That was my line, ideology perpetrated. Quote, this is Dulles, a long way on the path to war. One last quote. Here's a guy who knows something about government skullduggery and secret planning and conspiracies. A good friend of mine, I was sitting in his kitchen one day. His name is Daniel Ellsberg. And I got it on tape, too. I got this on tape because my son was with me. This was back before my son started doing all his own writing and such. He was doing radio reporting and he recorded the whole thing. Dan Ellsberg started talking about his years, and this never came out in his biography. His last biography, I didn't see a word of it, so you're getting it. He started talking about classification of documents. Do you know, this is not Ellsberg, this is me now, and I wrote about it in my book, History as Mystery. I calculated the number of documents that are classified every day by the federal government is about 20,000 a day, counting a seven-day week. So, you know, 364 days divided into so many billions. What are they classifying? Well, it's security. They don't call it conspiracy, of course. Dan Ellsberg made the following statement. He said, there are three classifications for what you can see. Like, not only are your documents classified, but you're classified, which shows what you can look at. The first is confidential. The second, more rigorous one, is secret. And the third is top secret. And Ellsberg said to me, he said, there are other classifications that are so secret that you don't even know the classifications. And the public isn't told those classifications. And Ellsberg was in one of those. And they would meet in these little policy confabulations, these little committees, and they would deal with some very incredible stuff, some very murderous and dangerous and explosive stuff. And Ellsberg said to me, he said, there were two questions you could never ask. If you asked one of these two questions, you would never be invited back into this committees. The first question was, is this legal? They would all look at you and look at each other. And the second question was, is this moral? They would really look at you and say, is this guy too dangerous to have here in this room? And your office would be moved down to the basement, down the hall from the mail room, you know. So that's the question we got to ask. What are they being so secret about? What are they being so afraid about if questions of legality and morality are so threatening? Well, let me end with an anecdote. I remember when the Panama invasion took place. It was with George Bush Sr., the old man, and I said, it wasn't about Noriega being a drug dealer. I said every leader all through Central America, Guatemala, El Salvador, Honduras, they were all involved, and the generals were all involved up to the ears in the drug dealings. And Noriega probably wasn't, but he wasn't cooperating in the war against the Sandinistas. And the Panama military was a left-wing military at this time and was putting in all these kinds of social reforms. That's why they got rid of him, because George Bush is dedicated to an elitist mode of society. A student of mine said, you know, I can't believe that. I can't believe that the President of the United States, that President Bush, would misrepresent and mislead us into a war because he disapproved of what some other leader was doing in his own country. I can't believe that he would use power like that. I mean, he was a sweet, nice kid, you know. And he said, that's the difference between you and me. I have faith in the President. I said, wait a minute, faith? Is that the word you, I mean, what are we doing here, politics or religion? What is this? What do you mean you have faith? You mean the way my Italian grandma had faith in St. Anthony? She used to have a little statue with lights. Oh, bell, Georgie Bush, oh, bell, Georgie Bush. He said, well, I trust the President. I trust him. I said, trust? That's another word. What do you mean you trust? We don't trust. Democracy isn't about trust. People didn't give their lives to build up trust to try to live on trust. Democracy is about distrust. Democracy is about the people mobilizing and challenging and calling for transparency, for investigation, for showing what this is about. No, trust is a blind faith. No, you know, trust is something you reserve for your loved ones or close friends, and even them check them out once in a while. So even them check them out once in a while. And so we know what the answer is. The answer is democracy, real democracy, right in their face democracy. Kick them in the ass. Democracy. Thank you very much.
0: That was part two of a 50-minute talk on ideology and conspiracy by Dr. Michael Parenti. He was recorded by Ken Jenkins and Hummocks at the Understanding Deep Politics Conference in Santa Cruz, California, in May of 2010. There's another talk by Michael Parenti that is interesting in this context. Parenti referred to it at the beginning of the talk that you just heard.
1: There's another talk I gave about conspiracy. They just rediscovered it. It had been lost for some years, and they've found the tape of it. Some student had actually taped it. It's not such bad shape, and it's available on TUC Radio, and that's called Conspiracy and Class Power. I just heard it the other night. I said, hey, whoa, that's pretty good. And I thought I'd try to smuggle it in here, but, you know, it's better to really think anew and think about some other things again.
0: You can check out that older and very engaging talk on TUC Radio's website, www.tucradio.org. It is part of my huge Michael Parenti archive. And you can hear this program again as well under the title Ideology and Conspiracy. Parenti is one of the nation's leading political analysts. Among his 22 books are Democracy for the Few, Super Patriotism, History as Mystery, and most recently, God and His Demons.

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That is the unforgettable sound of the Sparks with Amateur Hour. 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And for the next 50 minutes or so, I'm going to be playing music for you out there in Rayland. 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

0: you find another girl. 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
1: Hope you come.
0: Cause I'm falling in love and I can't break loose.

Ah, yes, that is a heavy dub version of the Clash classic, Lost in the Supermarket, performed by Rom Tom Meets Rockers. Esther Phillips gave us I Don't Want to Do Wrong, and starting off that block of music from Richmond, Virginia, Amy Mann with

From their 1983 release, The Kitchen Tapes, that is the forever seeking sound of the Raincoats with Honey Mad Woman. Next up, this is the Television Personalities with How I Learned to Love the Bomb.

And that was Moon Duo with their great rendition of the Alan Vega classic Jukebox Babe. Jukebox Baby by Perry Como was before that, and Ani Wheeler gave us Jump Right Out of the Jukebox. Next up, this is the Silver Jews from Lookout Mountain, Lookout Sea with Suffering.

And that is The Silver Jews with Suffering Jukebox. And that does it for me. I have run out of time, but I've got one last tune for you. But before I bid you adieu, always remember to catch The Bub Show on the internet or anywhere and anytime listening. All you have to do, go to the World Wide Web, type in The Bub Show, and that is The Bism Boy, O P as in Paul, S T as in Tom, Show. 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

0: Friends, this is Bob Hope. If an atom bomb were to hit your home city, would you know what to do? Remember, one explosion of an atom bomb could kill 75,000 and maim 100,000. 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Remember, this is the atomic age. 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Listen carefully. What you are about to hear can save your life. Do you know the siren signal in case of atomic attack? Do you know how to find shelter? 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Do you know what will be done for your safety? For further details, consult your local office of civil defense.
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4: 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My name is Steve Scroven, along with my co-host, David Feldman. Hello, David.
5: Hello, Steve.
4: And Hannah is out today, but we have the man of the hour, Ralph Nader. 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
6: Hello, everybody. As usual, we have something special for all of you to do.
4: That's right, Ralph. This past week, the Supreme Court handed down a 6-3 decision that essentially gutted Section 2 of the Voting Rights Act of 1965. This act helped to end Jim Crow and expand political opportunities for racial minorities, especially black voters. The right-wing majority claimed in an opinion authored by Samuel Alito that redistricting efforts in Louisiana were strictly political and not intentional racial discrimination. This is not the first time the Supreme Court, headed by John Roberts, has issued a ruling that has diluted this landmark civil rights legislation. To discuss this, we welcome back Adolph Reed, Professor Emeritus of Political Science at the University of Pennsylvania and Distinguished Visiting Professor at Mount Holyoke College. Professor Reed has written extensively about race and class and will give us his take on this latest assault on social progress. Then Ralph and our resident constitutional scholar Bruce Fine are going to talk about what you as ordinary citizens can do to advance the case for impeaching Donald J. Trump. A case that seems to get more dire by the day. As always, somewhere in the middle, we'll check in with our relentless corporate crime reporter, Russell Mokyber. But first, the Supreme Court essentially allowed racial gerrymandering. What's to be done?

0: It's good to be back.
1: Well, thank you, Adolf. Good to have you. Listeners should realize that this is going to be a counterintuitive program. We don't follow the party lines here, and we think that class is very, very important, not just race. So let's get underway. With this ruling a few days ago by the Supreme Court that's created an uproar out of Louisiana, tell our listeners what it held, and then we'll parse it.
0: Well, yeah, the bottom line is that the decision, and the plaintiff, it turns out, was a MAGA activist and a January 6th veteran, but the ruling basically invalidates the preclearance section of the Voting Rights Act and probably goes farther than that in its implications. I mean, I think, as Ralph suggested right before we started taping, I think the issues are a lot more complex than they seem to be, or than seems to be the way that they are represented in the debate.
1: Discuss that.
0: Well, I mean, just to cut straight to the political case, I think there's a distinction between the Act's guarantee that black citizens and others where pertinent who live in areas where there's been a history of suppression of suppression of the right to vote, have the support of the federal government to make certain that black voters have the ability to elect or to vote for, and I guess to elect, candidates of their choosing, which is not the same thing as a right of black individuals to be elected to office. And I think that's one of the confusions that characterizes, frankly, both sides of the debate at this point. And I think that's definitely something that needs to be clarified. And as my co-author Kenneth Warren and I have argued, I mean, going back to the 19th century, to disfranchisement at the end of the 19th century, the race explanation that disfranchisement then, and by implication now, was all about white supremacy is itself a little un-nuanced, right? Because white supremacist Democrats in the late 19th century were certainly committed to white supremacy as an ideology and the political program, but they also were committed to disfranchising black voters because blacks were, for reasons that made a hell of a lot of sense, not likely to vote for Democrats and were much more likely to vote for the Republicans. And the reverse is true now with Republican disfranchisers. They're certainly making use of the rhetoric of white supremacy, and I feel confident that most of them who do are themselves in whatever ways committed white supremacists.
1: My reaction to all this, I think, brings to the forefront a greater demonstration of political reality. Let's frame it with some statistics. There are now 67 black members of Congress. Mm-hmm. There are 56 Latino members of Congress. There are 154 women in mm-hmm. Congress. This is out of 535 seats.
0: Right.
1: Now, the argument in the early days, Adolf, of the civil rights movement is if you increase diversity, you also increase diversity of public policy. Mm-hmm. So if you have more blacks in Congress, more Hispanics in Congress, you're going to have more attention to poverty, to corporate exploitation, to housing needs, et cetera. And the same is true for women, that you have far more pressure for daycare, far more pressure for a variety of women's rights in their health, economic rights, equality of pay, et cetera. Well, very little of that has occurred because corporations just want control. They don't care whether they're controlling whites, blacks, women, gays, doesn't matter. And what's happened is we have a Congressional Black Caucus, which is about the most conservative black representation in the Congress in American history. Look mm-hmm. at poor Al Green from Texas, African American. He's being redistricted. He puts out the impeachment three times, and he can't get any support from the Congressional Black Caucus. Yeah. Against the most racist president in all directions, not just talk, in all directions, repressing the vote, undercutting the social safety, anti-poverty, food stamps, the SNAP program, getting poor people off of Medicaid, gutting Meals on Wheels, gutting Head Start, which has been a great success. And that's what you have. If you look at the Congressional Black Caucus Annual Convention at the Washington Hilton, it's festooned with corporate presence, corporate donations, corporate signs. So here's the argument. The argument is that overwhelmingly black districts with black representatives in

0: Congress have become too complacent. They don't have any competition. They get reelected every 2 years. Very few are in the Senate, as you know. And what we've seen here is increasing corporatism, reactionary type behavior. I mean, they should be militantly organized against the fascist, dictatorial, maniacal, unstable, crazed Wall Street Donald Trump, and you don't see it. So here's the suggestion. This Supreme Court case may shake up things. It may shake up things and distribute the black vote in now, which are heavily white districts. It may bring younger African-Americans to the fore who know the difference between class and race. What do you think of that?
1: Look, Ralph, I think it's an argument that stands on its own terms. I mean, I think back to 2016 and 2020, where the Black Caucus were the shock troops, or the Wall Street wing of the Democratic Party leading the charge against Bernie Sanders. I mean, the concern is, look, like the best that we can make of it is, because it is a horrible thing that the Supreme Court did and that the Republicans are doing, and if we start looking for ways to make the best of a bad situation, I think that's a reasonable way to look at things right as they are now.
0: Well, so, there's no doubt it was a racist decision by the majority. Alito's record is clear on that. But I'm saying it might have different consequences.
1: Right. Well, look, I'll be honest, man. I mean, some of my friends and I have been talking about this, have been bouncing this idea back and forth since, frankly, even before the court handed down the decision. Well, just in thinking about developments in black politics across the board. And, I mean, the idea that all that black voters are supposed to get out of politics is the representation of people who look like them and share in the same racial identification has also fueled backward turns, like how all of a sudden the biggest issue in black American politics supposedly had become the racial wealth gap, which boils down to a complaint that rich black people aren't as rich as rich white people are. So, yeah, I mean, shaking up or reshuffling the deck for how we might begin to try to determine the stakes of black Americans' engagement in national politics is something that needs to happen no matter what brings it about. I mean, this is not the ideal way for it to be brought about, because obviously what Alito and that majority are doing is just the same old kind of scapegoating that the race idea has always performed for the reactionaries. So we have to play the hand we've been dealt, and this is the hand that we've been dealt.
0: Discuss for our audience, Adolf, your views on class as distinguished from race.
1: Well, I think simply put, race is from one angle a shorthand for making class judgments. From another angle, it's a camouflage that makes class disappear or seem to disappear. And it's been that way since the concept emerged, right, in the 17th and 18th centuries. And one of the problems that we've had in black politics, but in American politics across the board since the end of World War II, is the combination of McCarthyism and as the stick and emergence of sort of racial liberalism that was disconnected from class and political economy as the carrot has shaped the evolution of American politics for all of my lifetime, and I think all of yours too, Ralph, in ways that have finally come home to roost, in the sense that by making class invisible, not just in relation to race, but across the board, through the construct, for instance, of this fictitious notion of a middle class that somehow includes a steel worker who is able to buy a house with a VA loan and a neurosurgeon as being joined together, or billionaires being joined together under the status of homeowners, was also all about making class invisible, and here we are.
0: Yeah, well, our common friend Bishop Barber tried to get class in the public dialogue, in the political dialogue. He wrote a book where the title was White Poverty, on white poverty.
1: Oh, yeah.
0: 60 million poor whites in the U.S. And guess what? Although he would get a lot of coverage for his Moral Mondays protest in North Carolina, etc., he got censored out. It wasn't reviewed in the New York Times. He got very few interviews. We had him on the show. So there is a real nerve here that is touched when you start raising class, because what class does is unite poor whites and poor blacks. It unites left and right, who are exploited by these corporations beyond the mere exploitation economically. As the corporations move to dominate our entire country and turn it into a deep corporate state, people where corporate power controls government and turns it against its own people. You find when you talk about class that you don't get much coverage?
1: No,
0: it doesn't go anywhere compared to talking about race?
1: Yep, seems that way. I mean, look, at this point, I think the real conversations that need to be had aren't in the sort of world of public chatter anyway, right? I mean, the price of the ticket of entry into that conversation is being on the side of the capitalist class against the rest of us. Where we really need to concentrate our efforts is in talking to working people, because what I've found in that sphere of my work and all my friends, that once you start talking about stuff like access to healthcare, housing, education, a decent income, and a modicum, you know, economic security to be able to survive a catastrophe, the race differences disappear, right? And people participate in that conversation because they understand we all have the same problems. That's what the overlords and their minions in both parties, right? I mean, Ralph, I know that you remember our slogan in the Labor Party was the bosses have two parties, we should have at least one. And that's the conversation that they're dead set against us having. And that's the one that we have to have. And now that literal fascism is banging on the door. I mentioned to Steve that I just finished reading an article by Clyde Barrow on Christo-fascism in Texas that is absolutely chilling. They have complete control of the state, but with this horrible ideology. And that's what we need to win people from preemptively, because once one becomes an ideologue, you know, it's very difficult to change their minds because the network effects and all the rest of that, and especially if the ideology is steeped in conspiracy theory, because, you know, for conspiracists, the absence of evidence is only proof of the depth of the conspiracy. So that's a waste of time. But the most important work for us to do is to connect with those working people out there, you know, all over the country, and not just in Brooklyn coffee houses, to begin working to craft an alternative way of thinking about the stakes of politics and who's zooming who. I mean, even in Western Massachusetts, the public utility company was given license, like, to gouge consumers. And this is left-leaning in Massachusetts, supposedly, to set extraordinary rates, to make up absurd charges, you know, to gouge consumers coming and going. And it's funny. I mean, these are technically publicly regulated monopolies, but all the regulation means is like an entry ticket to a casino that lets them steal from us. So, yeah, I mean, people aren't stupid. They know what's going on. And as the late Tony Mazzocchi often said, what the Democrats have to offer doesn't amount to a hill of beans. And if our side is not able or refuses to offer honest explanations of why people are suffering and credible routes out of the suffering, then these much more dangerous forces in American politics are going to do it with nasty just those stories. And that's what they've done.
0: Let's get back to gerrymandering. I don't want to underestimate the malicious effect of gerrymandering, which is another word for saying the politicians pick the voters rather than the voters pick the politicians.
1: Right. Yes.
0: There are three ways the Supreme Court decision can be overcome. One is for Congress to pass legislation. The second is to have at-large elections. Like, if there are six members of Congress, if the six members of the House from a state, they run statewide. So the top six candidates get elected. Mm-hmm. And the third is proportional representation, where right now we have a winner-take-all system. If you're part of the 49% of the vote, you don't get any power. The 51% gets it all. And a lot of European countries have proportional representation. So everybody's vote counts. Now, I don't know the extent to which the reaction to the Supreme Court decision, which may cost 13 black House seats in the South, we don't quite know how it's going to work out for the Democrats. But we need to start mobilizing here instead of simply throwing darts at the Supreme Court decision. We're going to get listeners to talking very shortly about collective impeachment of the six injustices of the Supreme Court. We'll show you the case is overwhelming and reflects the founding fathers' premonition, which is why they included judges, federal judges, under the impeachment clause, not just the president or the vice president or high executive branch officials. What do you think of these approaches? Running at large, there are some cities that do that. So you get the top six or seven in a city, get elected instead of they're running from a neighborhood in the city. What do you think of proportional representation? And you think there's going to be any black mobilization while they have the members in the House and Senate and a little in the House mostly to get legislation to overrule this? I haven't heard much talk about that in the last week.
1: No, I haven't either. Yeah, I mean, those three options, of the three options, I think the most likely is the first. And in a way, it's easiest that if Democrats can get control of both houses of Congress and push on legislation, and this presumes that in 2028, the Democrats get the White House also, then they can overturn the actions of the Supreme Court in that way. The at-large elections thing can be kind of complicated, right, I think. Because at the municipal level, too, it has also been a way for corporate interests or for the wealthy to exert disproportionate influence in local electoral politics because of the relative costs of winning at large as opposed to winning from a single member district. And proportional representation is a great idea, but what I think is a catch-22 is that you've already got to have a measure of political sophistication among the electorate to vote in a proportional system where incumbents almost by definition going to be opposed to the PR system. So, I mean, that's a tough one, right? Because you have to build support around an issue that a lot of people will not find sexy enough or meaningful enough to put much elbow grease into trying to win. So I think the best hope for the short term, and this while trying to do the public education that would be necessary to pursue either, you know, option two or option three, the best hope is winning back Congress and like then the presidency in 2028.
0: And by the way, as Eric Holder, former Attorney General under Obama, said on NPR a few days ago, this decision affects state legislatures as well, the makeup of state legislatures.
1: Yeah, I mean, I'm in Louisiana now where, I mean, the governor has just canceled the election.
0: It's interesting you say that because Trump has again renewed his demand to cancel the November elections. You got to credit the guy with being open. He's Nixon curled up in a dark corner.
1: No.
0: He demands the states cancel elections and rig maps for the GOP. Right. He knows that he's going to be very vulnerable to impeachment if that does not happen, which people say, well, he's crazy. You can't cancel elections. Well, he can invoke the Insurrection Act, say there's a national emergency, national security, and then he can seize the state election machinery. He can seize the ballots, and he's perfectly capable of that because he knows he may be impeached and removed from office.
1: Yeah, I mean, he's dangerous, and he's especially dangerous because he's weak and fearful.
0: Exactly. He's plummeting in the polls. The Republicans in Congress are getting very nervous about a disaster in November, and their political future is more important to them than Trump, who is now a lame duck. That's what happened with Nixon after he won 49 out of 50 states in 1972 with 60% in the polls. In 18 months, he was out of there because of the GOP feared the 1974 election collapse. Now, let's discuss something that's almost never discussed. We're talking with Professor Adolph Reed. Taught for many years at the University of Pennsylvania, has a huge number of books and articles to his credit, and he's now teaching at Mount Holyoke College in Massachusetts. The impeachment, collectively, of the six injustices of the Supreme Court, as I call them. Under our Constitution, when they are confirmed to become Associate Justice of the Supreme Court, it's for life. So, number one, they're not accountable. They don't have terms that are renewable. And of course, they're not elected. They're nominated and confirmed by the Senate. So they bear a heavy burden of internal accountability and responsibility and self-discipline. Well, look at the six justices, the 6-3 decisions, etc. Here are the three counts and articles of impeachment I would put against them. A consistent attack on the nation's civil rights and access to justice or access to the courts, a consistent attack, as we've seen recently in the dismantling of Section 2 of the Civil Rights Act. The second is a consistent preference of corporations over human beings. That is, they have taken the corporate personhood to a level where corporations have all the rights under our Constitution, except the right against self-incrimination. that human beings have. Yet they have all kinds of privileges, immunities, power over capital, technology, labor, that even rich individuals don't even approximate. Mm-hmm. So what they've done is turn the Constitution upside down, because the Constitution starts with we the people. It didn't say we the corporations or we the Congress and we the people. And corporations and company, the word corporation and company never appears in the Constitution. And yet this Supreme Court consistently votes against for corporations, against consumers, against labor, against the environment, against standing to sue by taxpayers, against government corruption and surrender to corporate power. The third article of impeachment is consistent empowering of the presidency, creating an imperial, unaccountable presidency, shattering the separation of powers, which is a sacred doctrine by our founding fathers in our Constitution, separation of powers between executive, legislative, and judicial branches. And the decision of the six in the summer of 2024, called Trump versus the United States, in effect gave immunity from criminal prosecution to sitting presidents on matters of public policy, which they didn't define. It was defined by Sotomayor in her dissent as to what presidents now can do, including assassination of their opponents. She had that in her dissent. So these are three powerful arguments, and what they come down to, Adolf, is that the six justices have dismantled the judicial branch in terms of its function of holding the executive branch, the presidency, accountable on matters of great gravity. Your response?
1: Well, it sounds right to me, and it's a great idea. I mean, the question is, you know, where does the political movement, how do we build a political movement that would bring pressure on the existing Congress to pursue that course, right? And that's the question.
0: Well, first we have to raise it during the recess when Congress comes back. Almost the entire summer they take off. It's really amazing. Right. And they're down there shaking hands, going from one clam bank to another or whatever. Mm-hmm. People have to say, we have to impeach these justices. You remember there was a big impeachment drive by the right wing against Earl Warren, who is the chief justice, because of his Brown versus Board education decision. It's not without precedent. But, I mean, these justices, I mean, they tower above anything that past justices collectively have done against our republic and the Constitution for which it stands. So you get it discussed out there, people. Raise it. Start talking about it. Then people come back and they start talking about it in Congress. They say, you know, we were out there campaigning and there are people raising impeachment against the justices of the Supreme Court. Then you get a group of members of Congress who put in articles of impeachment asking for hearings. If there are no hearings, because the Republicans control the hearing process, they hold shadow hearings. There's nothing to stop a member of Congress from holding a shadow hearing. You remember Mike Gravel held a hearing on the Pentagon Papers, and he was the only one in the room back years ago. So that's the sequence,
1: like
0: people.
1: Good idea. Yeah, and that's what the audience ought to hear. But that's what people need to pick up and begin to agitate around, among other things, right, at the local level, right, because that's where it's going to have to come from.
0: I'm really amazed that none of this has come from the NAACP or other black civil rights groups. Because you remember, the Washington Post recently, you may have read it, had a big article on the white supremacy positions of felon Elon Musk and his poisonous tusks, as I described. It's really amazing. Here's the richest guy in the world. He's like worth $600 billion. And he's spewing this stuff over the internet, over his own sites, like nonstop, saying it's white people who are the victims. It's white people who are being persecuted. And the article was very extensive in the Washington Post, and yet there was no quote by the NAACP. There's no ferment like there was years ago. They don't pounce on these mega racist positions like they used to. Why?
1: Well, what's happened, Ralph, is that what we think of as a race politics today has long since become a class politics. but it's not a working class oriented politics. It's a politics that's about trying to narrow the gaps, whatever the gaps may be, between rich black people and rich white people. And that's what that politics is all about. I don't think it makes sense to think of these as civil rights organizations anymore. I mean, they're black interest group organizations, but the interest group politics, like for others, is not a class politics. It's certainly not a working class friendly politics. And I think we need to figure out ways to bypass those organizations to talk to black Americans more directly, and not to accept their insistence that they be seen as gatekeepers for 40 million black people's aspirations. So I think we need to, you know, forget about or not have any expectations of a political decency coming from those groups, to be honest.
0: Let's go to Steve.
2: Adolf, it seems like we've wandered a bit far from the Voting Rights Act, this is not the first attack on it.
1: Right.
2: This is, I think, at least the third Supreme Court decision that has attacked it. And it seems like the conservative justices feel that they live in a post-racial world where it's the I don't see color. John Roberts famously said, and I think this was in the context of affirmative action, quote, the way to stop discrimination on the basis of race is to stop discriminating on the basis of race. Could you comment on that mindset?
1: Yeah, sure. I mean, well, first thing I'd say is it's disingenuous, of course. And I mean, another thing that comes to mind in like this case is, you know, in 1883, Justice Joseph Bradley, in an opinion that overturned the 1875 civil rights law, asked when the Negro was going to stop being the special favorite of the laws. So that was like 15 years after ratification of the 14th Amendment. So in retrospect, it looks pretty foolish or, I mean, disingenuous. But when these justices, who are the minions of a political disposition that has always, or since passage of the 64 and 65 landmark laws, has in effect attempted to use or to do what the Maoists used to call using the Red Book against the Red Book by invoking cliches from Martin Luther King, like, you know, the dream of a colorblind society, to support stepping up racial discrimination, right, under the guise of not seeing color. Well, I mean, it's disingenuous. It's consistent with the mindset of the fascist agitator, right? You know you're lying, and your base knows that you're lying, but you're going to do it anyway. So from my perspective, I can't take any of those claims seriously, or don't accept for a second that any one of them is genuinely committed to an ideal of post-racialism, whatever that's supposed to mean anyway. Maybe Amy Coney Barrett, because she's adopted black kids and has some weird views about a lot of things, basically. And it might just be that I'm simply not giving her enough credit for being as evil and duplicitous, right, because she's a woman and is a Catholic schoolgirl who went to the same high school that two of my cousins went to around the same time, actually. But, yeah, I mean, I think it's all bogus, right? And I think it's all transparently bogus. And I find it really annoying when the public commentariat expects us to treat these claims as if they were genuine. And I'm not saying that's what you're doing. I know better, right? But that's also kind of where we are. And I think it's helpful. It's better all the way around for us to think about the questions of the impact of their actions in concrete terms, right, in terms of who's likely to benefit and who's likely to lose from the policies and interpretations that they impose. So, I mean, I remember, I know you do too, when I think we may have been on the Public Citizen board together then, but I forget, but all the kind of post-racial chatter around Obama's election too, it's just somewhere between the wishful thinking, you know, good or well-intentioned wishful thinking and the silly kind of political dilettantism. So I think you asked me what time it was, and I gave you a disquisition on how to make a watch. Sorry.
2: That's fine.
0: Let's go to David.
3: We had Jonathan Kozol on the show last week, and he famously wrote 20 years ago that our schools are more segregated now than they were before Brown v. Board of Education. So my question is, in light of this Clay decision from Alito, my question is, does segregation still exists in the old Confederacy? Because I think most Americans don't understand what a majority-minority congressional district is. It seems to me institutionalized racism forced black people to live together. And the purpose of a majority minority congressional district was to give black people representation in the House of Representatives. Are black people still clustered together in the old South? Does segregation still exist? And therefore, does Section 2 of the Civil Rights Act of 1965 still mean something?
1: Yeah, the short answer, especially to the Section 2 question, is yes, it does. I think it's important for us to make a distinction between a social order based on codified and enforced racial hierarchy, which is what the Jim Crow order was, and patterns that produced through political economy were without the coercive force of law. And the patterns and the latter are more the product of capitalism's forces, of a market, you know, mechanisms with public support, of a distributing good and bad outcomes up and down, right, to society. And the fact that those patterns tend to be racialized, at least in proportions, is a product of that old order that persists, right, in the South, right, by the old Confederacy. And, you know, that's true. But the story is more complicated in the sense, well, in two senses. One, in the sense that blacks are now much more likely to participate in the zooming as they are in the being zoomed, basically. And that's one of the reasons that I don't like the rhetoric of gentrification, because it makes what's a political economic dynamic that supported public support of privately appropriated redevelopment, but it makes it seem like a cultural problem, which can be solved by cutting some black or Hispanic people in at the top, right? So there's that. But I mean, also, it's problematic in the sense that, I'm sure you guys all can recall this, but going back to the 90s and periodically, there's been a problem black Democrats in state reapportionment processes aligning with the Republicans to produce supermajority black districts whose main virtue is being safe in exchange for safe Republican seats that abut them. And what I like to think of, there's a case of trading a 70% black district with three 20% black districts around it that are safe, instead of an arrangement that has one, say, 55 or 50% black district, which may not always elect a black candidate, but would be a district in which black voters' preferences can be heard and have some impact, and maybe a district that's like 40% black, where perhaps not a black, but at least a white liberal or a Democrat could be elected sometime. So there's politics that plays out there, too, we have to take into account. So I hope that's an adequate response, man.
3: Well, we need more Congress members. There are 435. That's been locked since, I believe, 1913. It's based on the 1910 census, based on a population of 100 million as opposed to 350 million. We should have at least 1,000 members of the House of Representatives.
1: Yeah, that's not a bad idea.
0: We've noted on this program more than once about the excessively quiet posture of ex-presidents, Biden, Obama, Clinton, and even Bush, who hates Trump. They have huge followings. Tens of millions of people voted for them. They can get immediate media. They can raise money and create powerful lobbies for impeachment in every congressional district. They're being battered and slandered almost daily by Trump, especially Biden. Why are they so recessive? Why can't they achieve a higher significance of themselves and fulfill the trust that's still implicit in them by tens of millions of the voters who supported them? They could change the whole equation against Trump from the grassroots up and encourage other retired politicians to enter the fray as advocates to restore the republic. What's your view on these past presidents, especially Obama, who still has a huge following in this country?
1: Well, Ralph, you recall that I, as I sometimes will describe it, you just happened to be in the birthing room at the outset of Obama's political career. So I got to watch him emerge as a butterfly, but I knew him when he was a caterpillar too. So my expectations for Obama have never been very great. But you know, Clinton was the guy, you know, Clinton was America's Tony Blair. Right. I mean, he's the guy who sealed the deal on consolidating neoliberalism, I mean, institutionally, And I was just reminded a couple of days ago that Biden gave the eulogy at Strom Thurmond's funeral, for God's sake, and was co-sponsor of the Odious Crime Act. So it's not like any one of those guys was actually worth anything. And they are where I would expect them to be now. And, I mean, don't forget, Obama was the guy in his first meeting with the Wall Street types after his election said, boys, I'm all that's standing between you and the pitchforks, when he should have had a pitchfork.
0: Well, we're running out of time. Two questions. One is, of all the books you've read, which one would you like people to read right now, given today's politics? Anything else you'd like to say to our listeners?
1: Sure. The book I recommend at the moment is by the economist Clara Mattei, M-A-T-T-E-I, and it's called Escape from Capitalism, and it's something everybody needs to know. It's an immensely important book that helps to make sense of where we are and what's going on around us, and most importantly, why it's going on. And the other thing I would say is that we've been, and this is the book I'm trying to finish this summer, but that we've been making compromises with unchallenged capitalist class power since the end of World War II. And it pretended that class forces don't exist, that a political economy doesn't have anything to do with inequality, and that there's such a thing as an American exceptionalism that shows up in harmony between workers and employers. They started to disabuse us of that fiction in the 1970s, and our side still hasn't faced up to the realities of what we're up against. And now it's at the point where I think we're at the equivalent of a T intersection, where there are only two ways forward. One is to the left turn towards something that looks like a social democratic reorganization of the society. And I want to underscore that there's no way to even begin seriously to think about tackling the grave climate crisis unless we can imagine imposing controls on capitalist property, corporate property, or the other turn is to the right toward fascism. And I think we've exhausted the opportunity or the occasions for what my son has long described as the Democrats' me too, but not so much way of trying to position themselves against the Republicans. That's it for me.
0: And some more of this, listeners, was expressed in one of Professor Reed's more recent books in 2023 with Walter Ben Michaels. The book's titled No Politics But Class Politics. Thank you very much, Adolf.
1: Take care, guys. Good to see you all.
2: 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We'll link to his work at RalphNaderRadioHour.com. When we come back, Ralph and our resident constitutional law expert Bruce Fine will tell us what we can do to help compel Congress to impeach Donald Trump. But first, let's check in with our corporate crime reporter, Russell Mokyber.
4: From the National Press Building in Washington, D.C., this is your Corporate Crime Reporter Morning Minute for Friday, May 8, 2026. I'm Russell Mokyber. Developers in Archbald, Pennsylvania, plan to build six sprawling data center campuses in town to power the demand for artificial intelligence, eventually covering about 14% of the town's land. Those campuses would include 51 data warehouses, each about the size of a Walmart supercenter, including seven buildings encompassing more than 1 million square feet. That's according to a report in the Washington Post. For years, developers' plans to make the community, which sits beneath a major interstate power line, a hub for data storage, went largely unnoticed. But as word began circulating last year about borough council zoning changes to allow for the development, residents rebelled and have launched one of the most contentious grassroots campaigns in local history. For the Corporate Crime Reporter, I'm Russell Mokyber.
2: Thank you, Russell. Welcome back to the Ralph Nader Radio Hour. I'm Steve Scrovan, along with David Feldman and Ralph. And our resident constitutional scholar, Bruce Fine, has joined us. As you know, Ralph and Bruce have been advocating for impeaching Donald Trump for months now. Over a number of episodes, Ralph and Bruce have made a pretty airtight case. It's a very clear case. So now we're going to delve into how you as citizens can help move the needle in that direction. And we're going to start by taking you back in time to the American Revolution. Ralph?
0: I want Bruce to address an issue that we've never micro-addressed before. Listeners, you're listening to us. You're saying to yourself, am I going to actually contact my senators and representatives? Am I going to go with my neighbors in a petition drive to have a town meeting? Am I going to download H.R. 1155? And how are you going to answer that? Are you going to say, I don't have time for this. I'm so busy. Or are you going to say, who am I? I'm a nobody. Nobody listens to me. Or are you going to say, I don't like politics, they're all crooks. Or find some other excuse. Or are you going to stand firm with the significance of yourself as part of the greatest office of the land, which is the office of citizen and citizen engagement in the fundamental roots of a democratic society? Without citizen engagement, without informed citizens, you get Donald J. Trump. Get voters who didn't know how to make a choice, didn't know how to stop voting if they didn't have a choice, didn't know how to evaluate Trump's lies, his fake promises, his horrible record as a failed gambling czar, mistreating workers, his failed Trump University, deceiving students, his failed airline, his bankruptcies. He got away with an impression that he was a successful businessman, and therefore nobody can own him. That's not doing your homework, people. And I know the people listening to this program, probably not 5% voted for Trump. But this is the way you should argue with your friends and relatives who shrug you off when you have a petition that you want them to sign. Bruce, elaborate that in terms of our own American Revolution, how the farmers started it in Western Massachusetts a year before Lexington and Concord, and how they became patriots. You've read deeply in American history. You've read all the Federalist Papers. Give people a
5: sense papers
0: of their forebears at their best.
5: Yeah, I mean, I had the good fortune. I was born in Cambridge, Massachusetts, so it was kind of in the midnight ride of Paul Revere. You remember the 18th of April in 75? Barely Man is Now Alive. That's William Henry Longfellow. One if by land, two if by sea. Anyway, the patriots at that time, they organized. They had committees of correspondence. They were communicating with each other. And they didn't jump immediately to revolution. They were pleading for their rights with the king. They had ambassadors who were sent to Great Britain. All the pleas were turned a deaf ear. They protested the Stamp Act, and the British Parliament came back and said, we can do anything we want without any representation of yours. There were protests against the British writs of assistance, which enabled any petty cleric to come and rummage through your home looking for contraband without any probable cause whatsoever. They protested against quartering soldiers in homes. And then finally, culminated before July 4, 1776, with Lexington and Concord. And remember Ralph Waldo Emerson's famous Concord hymn. By the rude bridge, there arched the flood, their flags to April's breeze unfurled. Here once the embattled farmers stood and fired the shot heard round the world. Remember, it was the farmers who fired the shot heard around the world. You know, not the bureaucrats, not the elite, the farmers who were fighting with the Minutemen who defeated the British. And so it was the common consensus of everybody engaged. They knew what they were fighting for, which is why, even though they were tiny compared to the British Empire, and I want to pause for a second, at that time, the British were a world power like we are today. The Minutemen fighting against the British were like Iran trying to defeat us. The scales were that warped in favor of the British. And yet they lost because we're fighting for our country, for something far greater than Britain. When you talked about unalienable rights to the British, they couldn't imagine anything like that. They still live today and with hierarchy and titles of nobility, King Charles III, things like that. And our Constitution, our Declaration said, no, we're all equal. We all are endowed with these unalienable rights to life, liberty, and pursuit of happiness. And governments are formed to secure and protect those rights. That was as revolutionary as they come. And it was by no means certain that we would win that war. The 56 signatories to the Declaration of Independence, ladies and gentlemen, they signed their death warrants. They knew they lose the war, they're going to be killed. They went ahead anyway. They didn't try to conceal it. John Hancock was very prominent in his name. Many of them died in the war. Many of them had their properties confiscated. Yet they were willing to take that kind of risk. And we today, right now, are beneficiaries of their risk, of their courage. And they understood, like Aristotle explained, you know, courage is the greatest of all virtues because without it, no other virtue is possible. We need to have that mindset. We need to have that attitude.
0: And Bruce, we also know the caveats, you know, they excluded blacks and they excluded Native Americans and they excluded women. However, they had a constitution that was free to be amended, and it was amended.
5: It was amended.
0: Decades later. those groups.
5: That is exactly right. There was an element of hypocrisy there. But even though there were some blacks, remember, Crispus Attucks was the first black who died in the American Revolution. There were free blacks in the northern states. The southern states were largely different. It is true that women were denied the franchise. But to say, the fact is that they set forth principles, not the principles of Donald Trump, the principles of liberty that established the foundation for then making the amendments and bringing our country more in line to the ideals that were voiced. What are the ideals today of Donald Trump? Make money, commit crimes, get away with it. You remember his ignominious Stephen Miller? Who knows his power for the sake of power. That's his principle. The strong do what they can, the weak suffer what they must. That's the principle. That isn't what the Declaration of Independence said. And the reason that we moved progressively towards a more just society is because they did announce the principles that were pure, even though if we had shortcomings at the outset in following it. Compared to today, we don't have any principles whatsoever other than what's in it for me. Kill, slaughter, grab money, and never be happy. And that's why we need to impeach and remove Mr. Trump and not just stop there. We have to reorient our values, the kinds of people we praise. I say, in standing and having a ballroom, we should building, I said before, and I'd say it without any being exaggerating, we need Ralph Nader on Mount Rushmore, you know? That's the kind of people we need to celebrate and honor in that way, not other people who don't have anything inspiring to offer the United States of America and moving us toward perfectly honoring the Declaration of Independence.
0: Well, apart from not wanting to damage further that mountain in South Dakota, Bruce, well said. But what's really remarkable, listeners, is how specific the farmers were in their demands. For example, the courts in Massachusetts, in Connecticut, were central to their lives. And they demanded the right of trial by jury to be respected. And they accused King George of abridging, restricting, or prohibiting trial by jury. That was number two on their complaint list against King George after no taxation without representation. You know, there was a rally during the early rise before the American Revolution. There was a rally in Farmington, Connecticut, and several thousand turned out. You couldn't get several hundred now to turn out in Farmington to impeach Trump. I mean, they showed up. They would surround the Tory governor in a town in Massachusetts silently. Hundreds of farmers would just surround the home and just stare at the Tory appointee of King George, who ran the community, and they would expect him to come out and answer questions in terms of where his allegiance is. So it's very good to get motivation that way, because then we don't diminish ourselves and say, oh, who are we? I'm a nobody. I got too much to do. I don't want to get engaged in politics. You don't want to ever let anyone in your community get away with that, because that's basically a surrender of the critical human autonomy and human civic self-respect that should mark any functioning democracy. So everything starts with one or two people, all justice in our country's history. And then there's 10, and then there's 100, and then there are 1,000. And we want you to enlist and not only demand a town meeting in July and August on impeachment, and we can show you how to make your petition even more impressive, and also contact Bruce at his contact for further. If you want to do more, some of you may want to come to Washington and lobby directly in Congress. But if you want to do more, what's the website, Bruce?
5: My website is www.lawofficesofbrucefine.com, and my email address is Bruce, B-R-U-C-E, at finepoints, FEINPOINTS.com, and I'll respond and give you guidance as to how you can help be part of this effort to impeach and remove by far the most dangerous president in the history of the United States. And he's most dangerous to the world as well.
0: You're giving a laser beam focus to majority opinion already on your side.
5: Yeah.
0: Already filling 50, town 50. Meetings and demanding that the Democratic incumbents sitting there on the dais be more active, challenging, and fight against the despotism that's deepening out of Washington, D.C. under Donald J. Trump. So it's not like you're starting with nothing. Yeah. You're just giving a focal point to a rising swell of people who are ready to shout not just no kings, to shout you're fired, a phrase he's used many times on television before he entered politics and from the White House.
5: I just want to give the example. It does work. Again, Ralph and I lived through Watergate, and after the Saturday Night Massacre, in which President Nixon ordered the firing of Archibald Cox and Elliot Richardson, William Ruckelshaus resigned. That's October 20th, 1973. It still remains in my mind very vividly that literally tens of thousands of Americans poured telegrams in, telegrams that used to cost, I think, $2 for Western Union, telegrams into Congress and into the White House demanding impeachment and removal from office. And that was a huge factor in pushing the Watergate hearings forward and ultimately impeachment proceedings in the House of Representatives, the House Judiciary Committee. It worked then. That's 1973. And it still worked in a different way in 2013, where President Barack Obama said, I want to go to war with Syria. And again, the American people went into every congressional office, said, we do not want another war. And he didn't get any war. Congress refused to entertain it whatsoever. So it still has that potential, but you have to exercise it. And you have to be vocal. You don't have to be nasty, but be very, very, very firm. And I keep saying, you know, it's an understatement in my judgment to suggest that we are living right now in a despotism. There is nothing that constrains Mr. Trump from sending the FBI ICE to your door tomorrow, open up and said, hey, I'm sending you to a prison, to a dungeon in El Salvador. He is claiming that power, even if he hasn't exercised it yet against you. That is truly, truly, truly frightening. And we shouldn't wait around with that kind of danger.
0: And explain how he can use the Insurrection Act to dismantle November's election, which he's already demanded be canceled. Can you imagine? And explain how he can go about doing it with a declaration and using the Insurrection Act.
5: The Insurrection Act, he issues an executive order saying, well, law enforcement, there's such danger. The Chinese illegal immigrants are so overwhelming, the voting booths, that we can't enforce the laws against corrupt elections. Therefore, I'm sending in the military to impose military law. They're going to seize the voting machines. They're going to shut down the voting places and keep the military there. Now, whether that's clearly an illegal order, maybe the military wouldn't follow it. But we know he's flirted with the Insurrection Act before when there are protests about Lafayette Park after the George Floyd killing or murder, if you will, or manslaughter. So he's certainly capable of that. And he's already stated openly, listen to his Republican cohorts, we have to win in November no matter what, otherwise they're going to impeach me. And previously he had said, I don't even know why we should be having votes here. And he certainly exults in all the optics that put him in video with a crown on his head. Then he's Jesus Christ the next day. So we're dealing with a very, very unstable individual.
0: Once the public rises, once they hear the rumble from the people around the country, things change very fast in Washington, D.C. We're out of time. We await your response, listeners, and your circle of activists, we hope. And before we close, Bruce Fine, give the Fine Points contact once more.
5: Yes, the website, www.lawofficesofbrucefine.com, and email Bruce, B-R-U-C-E, at finepoints, FEINPOINTS.com, and I'll respond right away.
0: Thank you very much, Bruce.
5: Thank you.
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0: Howdy, neighbor. I don't know about you, but I'm tired of all the nonsense and negativity floating around online and on the airwaves. 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
3: Hey everybody, welcome to another episode of Tectonic. My name is Mark Hurst. I will be your host for the next hour or so. Thanks so much for choosing to spend some time listening in. I've got a really important interview to share with you today. We're going to be speaking with Julie Scalfo, who is the founder of an organization called MAMA, which is an acronym that stands for Mothers Against Media Addiction. And let me tell you a little bit about this organization before we begin the interview. You might have heard of an organization called MAD, Mothers Against Drunk Driving, that started some decades ago. And it was a group of activists, I guess mostly moms, who wanted to do something about the problem of drunk drivers that were causing harm, injury, death on the streets. And modeled on that, Julie Scalfo a couple of years ago started MAMA, Mothers Against Media Addiction. And as you'll hear her describe, it's mostly mothers. There's some fathers, there's some family, other family members, but it's mothers advocating against the harms of current day media addiction, and she'll describe exactly what she is advocating for and what she's resisting. But I'll point out that it seems to me it's mostly internet media. If you think about the surveillance phones, because I don't say smartphone, surveillance phones that kids walk around with today, and I'm talking about small kids up through teenagers. They can be scrolling through social media apps designed for addiction. They can be scrolling through videos that have all sorts of awful content in them. And then more recently, in the last few years, we have the harms of AI that come through the phones and the laptops and everything else. So today's kids are vulnerable to all sorts of predation from big tech, from companies like Facebook, Google, Amazon, Apple, and Microsoft, as well as OpenAI and other AI giants. And the outcomes have predictably been bad. I mean, occasionally there is a positive, but it's not a net positive. It's net negative for kids today, which Julie will talk about, and that spurred her into action to start this organization, and she'll talk more about that. I want to say one other thing before I start this interview, and that is a content warning. I have never given a content warning, as far as I remember, ever on this show, but I thought it'd be worth saying something before this interview because one of the harms that these big tech platforms tragically has caused in some cases is

0: relevant news. You can find them all on the episode page on the Tectonic website, which is at tectonic.fm, T-E-C-H, tonic.fm, and just click into the Julie Scalfo Mama episode. Let's go ahead now and listen to my interview with Julie Scalfo from Mama here on Tectonic. Julie Scalfo, welcome to Tectonic.
1: Hi, Mark. Thanks for having me.
0: Great to have you on the show. You're the founder of MAMA, Mothers Against Media Addiction, which is a grassroots movement of parents and allies fighting back against media addiction. Let's start with the problem of media addiction. What are some of the challenges faced by children and teenagers today?
1: Gee, where do we even start? You know, it's been years now that we have been handing children these things that people sometimes call phones, but really they're miniature supercomputers with access to the internet, which means they have access to the entire world. There are some wonderful things online, but all of the darkest parts of human existence are also online. And for too long, the social media platforms have been amplifying content that's not what's most educational or what's best for healthy development, but just what's going to maximize engagement. So that includes content that is extreme, content that includes how-tos on having eating disorders or other forms of self-harm, content designed to polarize and elicit really strong reactions. And unsurprisingly, we are in the middle of what the American Academy of Pediatrics calls a national emergency in child and adolescent mental health.
0: And that's driven by, as you say, all of that dark content that's out there. And that's layered in with this problem of addiction, which is in the name of the organization, Media Addiction. But Julie, I know that the word addiction throws some people off. In February 2026, I happened to see a New York Times story where this came up. This was a story about Instagram CEO Adam Mosseri, who is testifying in court that he believes that Instagram isn't what he calls clinically addictive. And I thought I could just read a little excerpt of this story and see what you think. Here's the New York Times. Social media could cause some harm, Mosseri said, but the company is careful to test features used by young people before releasing them. He added that people could be addicted to social media in the same way that they could be addicted to a good television show. But that did not mean they were clinically addicted, which was more serious. What do you say to Adam Mosseri's defense that Instagram is not clinically addictive?
1: First of all, I'd like to acknowledge that Adam and I have something in common. We are both parents of three boys. And I find that really interesting because I find his language so deeply problematic. Absolutely, people can form addictions to healthy things, addictions to running, addictions to kindness. Yes, that is true. What's very different about his product is that his staff knew that the changes that they made to the design of it were directly resulting in harms to children. And as head of his company, he made decisions not to fix those design choices to keep kids safe. So for example, let's look at Arturo Bihar, who was the head of safety there at Instagram. And when he and his daughter created classic cars together, it was like a project they did. They opened an Instagram account to show some of their classic cars. And the very first post they put up, a photograph of his daughter with the car, she started receiving lewd comments, inappropriate requests. And he, as the head of safety, realized this was an issue and that maybe they needed to have some different features so that children's accounts were better protected. And when he went to his bosses and said this, they not only didn't reply, but they just ignored him, eventually leading him to become an actual whistleblower. So look, look, like, let's talk about addiction for a second. You know, in our name, we don't only mean clinical addiction. We are moms and dads and grandparents and aunts and uncles against media addiction in the sense that our society is addicted to media. We have media everywhere, media and technology everywhere. We have screens in our kitchens, in our bathrooms, in our elevators, in our restaurants, in our waiting rooms.

0: Even see them, you know, at the gas pump now. And the human brain is not wired to be absorbing information electronically 24/7. And as a result of all of this information coming at us constantly, it is actually sending us into a state of fight or flight and causing distress to our systems. So we're fighting back against society's overall addiction to media and tech. We're not anti-tech. We think tech can be really helpful and really fun. We're just saying it's not always appropriate in every single situation, and that it's not always automatically the best tool for every problem, right? So we want people to think differently about media. And when it comes to actual addiction to social media, we know from Meta's own internal documents that some of their staff members felt like, they call themselves like, we're drug pushers. They know that they have caused children and adults to be so focused on their screens that they can't get off of them, even at midnight, 1 a.m., 2 a.m., on school nights. They kept records of 12-year-olds and how long they were staying on the platform because they couldn't go to bed. So they've created this problem for America's parents where we're trying to get our kids off screens when, in fact, it's the product themselves that is addictive by design and is causing all of this havoc for our children.
1: You mentioned 12-year-olds on Instagram, but I understand from Adam Mosseri that under 13s are not allowed on Instagram. I'm shocked, he says, that there could be kids under the age of 13 using Instagram.
0: He's shocked, and at the same time, documents come out that Meta was trying to figure out how to get more children so that they could get more people using their platform. So Mr. Mosseri and I have one thing in common. We have a lot of differences. My heart breaks for the parents whose children have literally lost their lives because of harms on social media. But actually, my heart also goes out to his children and Mark Zuckerberg's children who someday are going to realize that their dads had the opportunity to actually keep children safe, and instead they chose to get more money and really just didn't care about other people's children.
1: Okay, let's get to another common pushback that I've heard, which I don't agree with, but I think it's worth voicing anyway. I heard this discussed recently when I saw Jonathan Haidt present. He spoke at an event at Columbia. And for listeners who don't know, Jonathan Haidt wrote a book recently called The Anxious Generation. He's done a lot of research on the effect of phones and social media on kids and teens. And the pushback that often comes up that he addressed in his presentation is that some people say the phones are not to blame because all of the research you're showing about kids having mental health issues, that has to do with something else, anything else. Maybe it has to do with failing schools or a bad economy, or maybe it was raining on Tuesday, anything but the phones. Have you gotten this kind of pushback?
0: So one of the things that I think is wonderful about John's research is that as he was preparing to write that book, he and Zach Rausch, his research partner, made all of the studies they collected public on a document and invited researchers all over the world to offer an alternative hypothesis, show us anything else that could have simultaneously resulted in that kind of impact. And, you know, no one has come up with anything that's convincing. So the argument that you often hear is that we can't prove causality. And the reason we can't prove causality is because it would be ethically impossible to create a perfect double-blind study where we assigned 1 million children to spend up to 15 hours a day on social media until they were suicidal, and then we kept 1 million kids off of phones. But I think there is plenty of evidence to show from these companies themselves that A, they knew what they were doing was causing addiction, that B, they had evidence of the specific harms that were proliferating on their platform. And C, if we look at all of the existing research that we have from decades about adverse childhood experiences and what kinds of inputs cause children to have emotional distress and be traumatized. You know, John and I actually were on an Oprah show a year or two ago, and she had teenagers in the audience. And at one point she called on this young man and she said, you know, what is it that you do or don't like about social media? And this I believe he was 15-year-old, a boy, stood up and he said, you know, sometimes I just want to see what's going on with my friends, but these videos come in my feed and I've seen, you know, a dead body. I've seen a car accident. And he said, you know, once I watched an execution. And when he said that, it brought home for me the fact that that is happening at scale. That is one child who talked about it. My own children have seen things that as a mother, I would never in their lives want them to see. And I have done everything possible to shield them. You know, I'm not a parenting expert and there's no parenting mistake I haven't made, but I waited until they were 13 to give them phones. I limited their screen time. I monitored their accounts. And certainly my third son has had a much safer and more limited access to these platforms because of what I learned and experienced with the older ones. So, you know, I think that folks who want to deny the links are kidding themselves. And I think anyone with a child, you know, we have tips on our website, wearemama.org, but, you know, anyone who has given their child access to these platforms should regularly go in there and see what they are looking at. Just this morning, I got yet another text from yet another neighbor who knows someone who discovered this morning that her son is deep in a Discord rabbit hole and has created accounts with alternative identities and has been in contact with stranger and has been asked for photographs. And I can say that on the air because this is happening so often to so many of our children. And so many parents, unfortunately, don't learn until it's too late.
1: I feel like we should at least touch on the ultimate cost of this addiction, at least in some cases, which you've alluded to a couple of times. A terrible outcome that parents have experienced, which is the loss of a child. Can you say a little bit about how that can come about? I mean, we hear about kids staying up late on school nights and watching videos or connecting with their friends or playing games or whatever, which is harmful, no doubt. But how does social media addiction in some cases lead to suicide?
0: So thank you for asking that question. You know, this can be a tough subject to talk about. So if folks listening, you know, this is not really for kids to listen to. So if you're an adult, please listen to it when you're in private, and this is not really for kids. So, you know, one of the ways that social media has contributed directly to the loss of children's lives is by allowing content that is not safe for kids. So, for example, on YouTube for a long time, there was a video called How to Tie a Noose, and your child could search for that. They could misspell the word noose. They might not know how to spell it, but it would still turn up this video where this guy in a very sing-songy way made it sound really fun. And this was passed along from child to child. I learned about this from a therapist we work with in New Jersey who was working with at-risk kids. And more than a decade ago had a child tell her about this. And when she reported it to YouTube, they declined to take it down. Tony and Brandy Roberts, a lovely, lovely couple from Louisiana, friends of mine, their daughter, England, died by suicide. And that terribly was a hanging. And they discovered after Frances Haugen, the whistleblower, came out, they decided to check her social media accounts. And it turned out that Instagram had sent her a reel, an image of a woman performing that same act and modeling how to do that. So sometimes children's death results from social media affirmatively sending them the idea and or the idea on how to do it. More often, though, I would say it has to do with sort of a subtle reshaping of norms. So to be a healthy person, you have to wake up each day and you have to practice certain habits, habits of mind, habits of body, habits of relationships, and those reinforce a healthy way of thinking. If you surround yourself with folks who are depressed, folks who are dysfunctional, it can reinforce a certain very unhealthy way of thinking. And so what has happened on these platforms is because the algorithm responds to what you look at and gets worse, we have seen children, boys and girls, search for food videos, you know, diets, and instead of just leaving it there, the algorithm sends to ever more extreme versions of that. So it goes from diet to weight loss to extreme weight loss to eating disorders to this is how to starve yourself. So there's so many different examples of how social media can cause this. And the last way I would say goes back to the addiction concept. You know, we know from, again, decades, centuries of research, what types of experiences make people healthy. Spending time with other human beings is a good practice. Developing deep relationships where there's connections gives us emotional health. And social media actually designs for the opposite. And all of that time that you are spending on screens with the fast fix of dopamine is displacing the deeper experiences that actually create human well-being. So there's a researcher and artist, Heidi Boisvert. She introduced the language to me that social media is actually training our brains and bodies for social and emotional incompetency. And that is how it has spread so many mental health problems.
1: I understand that in addition to these toxic algorithms amplifying the worst of humanity for profit, there's also often a problem of social media users bullying other users.
0: Mark, I feel like I'm the Grim Reaper. I come on your show. I'm sharing all of, you know, I hope listeners understand that there are things we can do, and I hope we'll get a chance to talk about.
1: We're going to get to the good news.
0: Yes. So there are so many different ways kids have been harmed. So, you know, bullying, unfortunately, you know, is as old as humankind, and maybe we'll never get rid of it. But historically, you know, if a child is bullied when they go out on their block or at school, there's respite at home. It's not something that's constant. The advent of these digital technologies mean now bullying can continue 24/7. We have seen children who were bullied so severely it led to them taking their own lives. We've seen cases where children continue to be bullied after they took their own lives, and the bullies have threatened families and tortured them and teased them even after a child was deceased. A nonprofit group we sometimes work with, Fair Play, had a group of volunteers try to list all of the different specific harms that could result from social media and online platforms. And ultimately, they had 18 pages of different specific problems. So there's a lot of different concerns here. And if I may just add, you know, there's the issue of the content, but it's also the issue of design. So, you know, these are two separate issues, and the solutions for addressing these are a little different.
1: Okay, we'll get to the solutions soon. But first, Julie, I wanted to talk a little about how you founded Mama, because before founding Mama, you worked as a journalist reporting on youth mental health and suicide. What was the turning point that led you to start Mama?
0: I think being a founder, being an advocate, running a nonprofit, none of these things were ever on my bingo card. Like, it was nothing I aspired to. But when I reported the story on growing rates of tween suicide, it really actually changed something in me. You know, seeing and meeting kids who were suffering so greatly and seeing the interconnection of how we were allowing, at scale, our children to be exposed to something that could be so damaging really made me angry. And it really made me angry that the leaders of these companies were choosing not to make the product safer, and that parents were left to try and solve this on our own, which there absolutely is no way for us to do. I tried, you know, I delayed giving my kids phones. I hooked up, you know, I purchased expensive software and hooked up all their accounts. And once I did that, which took me like 5 working days, I started getting emails every time they would see content that was violent or sexual or, you know, threats or, you know, talk of self-harm. And I started getting about 100 emails a day. And I realized, wait a minute, if I quit my full-time job at the New York Times and just was their, you know, social media monitor, it's still not, like, what do you do even if you were told your kids saw this? How do you find the thing that they saw? How do you have a conversation about it? So So that's when I realized, you know, something really needed to be done. And I spent a couple years studying the landscape of tech reform and saw that there was just so much power and influence on the side of the tech lobby, and that there wasn't an equivalent powerful narrative movement to really galvanize public attention and help us understand what we were up against. And while this was going on, you know, parents all over the country who didn't have anywhere to turn were sometimes reaching out to me. I was getting texts, I was getting emails. And I remember I got this one text from a mom who said, you know, my son, I cannot get him off his phone. It feels like he's addicted to cocaine that I gave him. And I just was like, wow, you know, that is what we parents are experiencing. And this is not something that has an individual level solution. The only solution here is systemic.

0: And we're back. If you're just tuning in, you're listening to Tectonic. My name is Mark Hurst. I'm the host. We are halfway through my interview with Julie Scalfo, founder of Mothers Against Media Addiction, or MAMA. And you just heard Julie in the first half of the interview talk about the harms of these platforms, both in terms of the content and the design of those platforms, the addiction that results, and the self-harm or worse that can also result, upending families' lives everywhere. And the companies know exactly what they're doing. They know it. They have internal research that tells them what they're doing, and the leadership keeps doing it. They do it anyway. It is outrageous. So I hope you feel the rage that I feel and that I think Julie is expressing that she feels. If you'd like more information on MAMA or other resources that we've covered in the interview, go to the episode page for today's show on the Tectonic website, which is at tectonic.fm. That's T-E-C-H tonic.fm. And click into the show with Julie Scalfo, founder of MAMA. Let's go ahead now and listen to the second half of my interview with Julie here on Tectonic. And I understand that MAMA has a three-part mission.
1: That's right. We are working, first of all, for parent education to make sure that parents understand how these products work and what the risks are of allowing your child to spend too much time on screens. Secondly, we work to get phones out of schools. We think school is a place for learning and education, not a place for tech companies to be getting more profits out of our children. And third, we demand safeguards. You know, we expect our lawmakers to do their jobs and ensure that these consumer products are designed in a way that's safe. And when there's evidence they're harming humans, and especially children, to take action to make sure these products are either recalled or designed in a different way so that our kids are kept safe.
0: And here we have MAMA, which is at wearemama.org. One of the things that I like on the site is this PDF that's called MAMA's House Rules. It's a kind of checklist of actions that families can take in order to decrease the harm from social media and other addictive devices. For example, it says, in the morning, we wait until after we've fully woken up before we check our devices. On weeknights, we power down devices starting at 8 p.m. for teens and 9 p.m. for adults and store them in the designated space outside of anyone's bedroom. And there's a little checkbox for each of those suggestions so that presumably a family could post this PDF and X off as they have started the policy of each one of these things. Tell me about some of these suggestions that you have for families.
1: Well, you know, every family is different, and families are going to have to create the norms for themselves that they're comfortable with. But I learned the hard way about allowing my kid to have a device at night. You know, you think they say they're going to get off, they want to get off. And what I came to see is it's not actually physically possible to get off if you're addicted. And, you know, I know most of us adults experience that where we're in bed and we just want to check for a minute, but you end up scrolling for an hour, 2 hours. We know from Meta's data that your child will be on there on a school night. We know from lots of research that a loss of sleep makes you more vulnerable to mental health problems. I mean, that's yet another way that social media has harmed children. So you should never, ever, ever let your child take a device into their room alone at night. Now, the idea of your teenager being done with technology at 8 o'clock is a little difficult right now because our schools have given so much technology to our kids. And at least 100 times a day, a parent complains to me that the school has issued their child a tablet or laptop, and they send this home with the child, who then has access to the internet and is using the device to watch all kinds of content that the parent doesn't want. So there was big news this week out of Los Angeles. LAUSD became the first school district in the country to say, enough with this. We're going to prioritize pencil and paper learning and limit laptops for kids. There's a huge push right now in New York City. Parents are outraged because of the introduction of AI into classrooms, and they are asking the New York City school chancellor to put a 2-year moratorium on AI in schools until there's more safety guardrails in place. So we have a lot of resources. My favorite check sheet for parents is actually the one that says 8 questions to ask your school about the use of AI in schools, because this is a product which the very folks who made it said it's so dangerous it could literally wipe out humanity. We know that it quote-unquote hallucinates, which means generates misinformation. And we know that, for example, one AI tutor gave a child a recipe to make fentanyl. We have multiple instances of healthy adults being driven to psychotic delusions from using AI. And we know it's already really difficult to get kids to do their homework. So we have serious questions about allowing this technology into the learning environment until basic safeguards are in place.
0: But Julie, don't you understand that AI is the future, and we have to train kids to use AI so that they're going to be viable members of the future workforce?
1: You know, I like to remind people that Steve Jobs and Wozniak and Bill Gates, none of those guys grew up with technology, and yet they invented computers. And we know that so many CEOs in Silicon Valley send their kids to Waldorf schools, and I don't believe that our entire future is AI. As long as we are human beings, we are going to need human connection. I do not want a robot to hold my infant or toddler and read them books at night. And I also don't believe that AI robots are going to learn how to do plumbing and be able to crawl under the space and fix all of our problems. So, you know, I am a huge fan of Meredith Broussard's work at NYU. I don't know if she's been a guest.
0: She has twice.
1: Awesome. She's awesome. I mean, Artificial Unintelligence is such a great book, How Computers Misunderstand the World. So, you know, it's the same marketing that tech companies have always done. My grandfather was a factory foreman. He used to build planes, and there was no machine that he didn't feel comfortable taking apart and putting back together. And when I was a teenager, every time I wanted something new, he would say, it's just bells and whistles. And he almost got fired at the hardware store he worked in retirement, because every time somebody wanted to buy a new product, he would tell them how to do it with a 30-cent, you know, screw and washer. So, you know, there's so much hype, and Wall Street and all of this tech money, they all want us to believe that these products are incredible and they're going to change everything. And they are going to do some incredible things. I don't think that that part's untrue. But the idea that AI is our entire future and we should drop everything else is just the biggest load of garbage. And I think we all need to stop buying it.
0: One other potentially addictive service that I've read about and I saw mentioned on the Mama website is Roblox, which is, for people who don't know, this environment where kids can build their own games and play games that others have created, and it has in-game currency, and it's a kind of a social network at the same time. Should parents be concerned if their kids are playing Roblox?
1: Well, 3 different states just settled cases for millions of dollars against Roblox because of the way in which it permitted child predators to engage with children on its platforms. You know, all of these platforms have risks. And I think the message we want to get out foremost is that parents should not assume these things are safe. There are no safeguards in place. You know, part of what I think has always made America great is that we have all of these systems to ensure our food supply is safe and our medicine is safe and our transportation system is safe. And, you know, it's my job as a parent to feed my kid healthy food, but nobody expects me to make sure that there's no glass shards in a can of baby formula. We have a system in place, and people who violate that system are held accountable. But more importantly, you know, there are measures in place to recall faulty food or cars or things like that. So there's no equivalent to these tech products. And I think for so many of us, you know, we just trusted that they were okay. And it turned out that that's not the case. So Roblox indeed has some concerning issues. And I think all of the platforms do.
0: There's another harm in AI while we're on the topic, which comes from chatbots. And this is something that I saw on your website, a warning about the sorts of relationships, if you can call it that, that chatbots are designed to foster with young users. The site says chatbots can be prompted to engage in explicit sexual conversations with kids. There are a disturbing number of cases of teens falling in love with, being manipulated by, and even engaging in sexual interactions with chatbots. The Wall Street Journal recently uncovered how Facebook Meta's chatbots may role play risky grooming behaviors and sexual scenarios with young users, even mimicking voices of popular celebrities and characters from children's media. This, for listeners who haven't kept up on their dystopian tech reading, they might be a little surprised to hear the extent to which Mark Zuckerberg has developed his AI chatbots to harm kids. But this is all for real, right?
1: It is for real, and it is dystopian, and it's also not new. AI chatbots are accelerating the harms and presenting new and terrible ways. But, you know, if you go back, actually, one of my favorite TED Talks was done by James Bridle back in 2018 about
0: He's a past guest, too. Sorry.
1: Ah, you have amazing guests. The nightmare videos of children's YouTube and what's wrong with the internet today. And he showed how you can search for something really innocuous and very quickly it becomes something really dystopic. I gave testimony in New Jersey recently about a social media safety bill there, and another parent who testified explained that her daughter had searched for Hello Kitty. And within 3 or 4 videos, it went from her beloved cartoon character to this cartoon committing violence, and the kid now has nightmares. So, you know, the sexual role play is just, again, another part of the machines looking for ways to engage and be extreme. And, you know, Sherry Turkle's work, you know, has obviously influenced me deeply. She's a mama advisor. But the nuances of human relationship and contact, which are built upon millions, billions of data points that on a level that you can't even comprehend, when a child cries and a parent meets that child's gaze and connects, the child is filled with warmth and love. And when you are engaging with a screen, it's just not the same thing. So in the U.S. right now, the average age of first exposure to pornography is 12, with many kids saying it's 10. And so what that means is many of our children are being exposed to pornography before they've even had their first kiss. And, you know, I'm not a prude, but like, that's just messed up, right? Like, what are we doing? It makes no sense.
0: You mentioned testifying in New Jersey recently. Could you give us a sense of what the legislative and judicial landscape is? I know people who want good things for kids, just won 2 major victories, one in New Mexico and one in California. And on the legislative front, there are some states that have passed some laws. What do you see, Julie, is happening nationally right now?
1: So I'm really excited. I think this is an incredible moment. I think after the work of folks like you, other nonprofits, other advocates for years and years and years, we've finally reached a tipping point, and that parents are waking up to the fact that this doesn't have to be like this. We do not have to fill our children's classrooms with expensive technology that wastes the teacher's time, making them, you know, having to deal with lost cords and things like that. And people are pushing back. State lawmakers are pushing back. They're saying enough is enough. It's our job to keep the citizens of our state safe. Not only are children being harmed, but we are seeing all kinds of financial losses as scams just proliferate and more people are having money stolen by scammers who use these platforms to reach them. In terms of the court cases, the Bellwether case in Los Angeles was just the first of thousands of cases. And the next one we're going to see is in June. And that is, I believe, a case case brought by a school district. Not only have many, many individuals who have been harmed brought cases, many parents of children who have died brought cases, but school districts have sued these social media companies because they've had to absorb the cost of extra mental health counselors, speech pathologists for delayed, you know, learning, all these types of things. So we're going to see that in June. There was the jury decision in New Mexico where Meta was found guilty of endangering children and of lying to parents about the safety of its platforms. But I'm even more excited about a case that happened in Delaware where a judge determined that Meta is not entitled to insurance coverage in these cases because the reason for the problem wasn't an accident, but was because of the design of their products. So there's really interesting things happening in the courts. Now, in terms of policy, the federal government seems to be at a standstill. It is just appalling that Congress has not passed any legislation on social media since 1998, right? And that, remember, this is like when we were still like using our landline to call up AOL and had floppy disks. So the Kids Online Safety Act got through the Senate with this huge amount of bipartisan support. The vote was 91-3. But when it went over to the House, Speaker Mike Johnson refused to bring it for a vote. Steve Scalise, also from Louisiana, refused to say it was good. You know, he publicly criticized the bill, even though all of his Republican counterparts were like, what are you talking about? Then it was announced that Meta is spending tens of millions of dollars on an AI data processing plant in Louisiana. Maybe it's a coincidence. I don't know. Just total lack of inaction in Washington. Happily, though, state lawmakers are not standing by, and we are seeing an incredible number of bills moving forward that will ultimately keep kids safe. So one of those is the age-appropriate design code. That establishes a duty of care. It makes the product have to be safe by design, which will help us with any new products that come along. We're seeing AI chatbot legislation get passed, and we're seeing, you know, things like social media warning labels. So even when it comes to AI, we had a executive order saying we should not have state legislation, that it would unduly, quote unquote, delay innovation. But attorneys general and even Republican lawmakers are having none of it. And they're saying we have to absolutely have to keep people safe.
0: So there's some real momentum that's growing. And Mama is right at the center of this. You're a national organization and you have local chapters all over the country. Can you give us a sense of how the chapters work? I mean, what would someone see if they went to a local chapter meeting?
1: So MAMA only exists because of our incredible chapter leaders. We have over 60 women and men, mostly moms, but some dads too, who are taking the lead in their community to organize parents to stand together and push back against a childhood that is, you know, entirely on screens. They are hosting screen-free playdates. They are having meetings and sharing educational materials. They are testifying at school board meetings. And they are coming together to demand that our lawmakers take action to implement safeguards. I hoped that we could maybe have 6 chapters in our first year. Instead, we ended year 1 with 18 chapters. We just turned 2. We're now up to 49 chapters in 23 states. So my job is to scale our infrastructure to be able to meet this demand. We have the most incredible team. Everyone who works at MAMA is just burning the candle and doing as much as we can, as fast as we can. But there's a lot to do. You know, there's an incredible amount of money being spent right now to make sure that leaders who will regulate a lot AI don't get elected. I don't know if you've seen these super PACs, but $200 million plus has been promised to elect candidates who refuse to regulate AI. So there's a ton of work to do, and the chapters are really where all of the good things happen.
0: Now, that's very impressive after just 2 years.
1: Thank you, but I can't take the credit. It's the chapter leaders themselves. There's something about, I think, being a mom. I take a lot of stuff in life. We all have to, but if you hurt my kid, it really makes me angry. And that is what has happened is these women, I mean, they're so incredible. We have a therapist. We have engineers. We have doctors, we have all of these people who are so skilled, and even if they're not trained to be grassroots organizers, they are saying enough is enough. I'm not going to stand for this. So I really just, you know, I'm humbled to be on this journey with these folks. And I'm really proud of what we accomplished. 18 bills we endorsed last year passed. And that includes the SB 53 in California, which is the AI safety bill, and the RAISE Act in New York. And we'd like to see more of these as quickly as possible.
0: One thing I find inspiring about this is that I'm seeing parents that are taking action. Like you say, they say enough is enough, don't hurt my kid, and so on, which is great, so important. On the other hand, when I talk to parents, and I'm a parent myself, although our son is a little bit older, but the parents I talk to, some of them seem to feel powerless. They say, you know, Timmy is on his phone all the time, and if we take the phone away from him for 5 minutes, he gets really agitated, and we just don't want that kind of conflict in our home. So we don't know what to do.
1: So, you know, being a parent is not easy. I am not someone who grew up with a lot of experience with small children. I went to college where you could work as a babysitter or a bartender, and I chose to be a bartender. So when my kids were born, I was like, who are these crazy people, and where is their mother? And then I was like, oh my God, that's me. And I had to learn how to do what was best for them. And sometimes it was hard for me. It's hard to be a parent. So, you know, we don't have any judgment, and we get that this is hard. But there is some work we all need to do to sort of look inside and see what it means to stand up for your child's well-being and set firm boundaries. So, you know, we love Dr. Becky, we love Dr. Lisa Dunmore, you know, all of these parenting experts that give advice. And we want to equip parents with the tools and the support to know that you can change the behavior and you can make a difference. I mean, a small example, you know, when my kids first got phones, I remember a play date where they were all at the table eating pizza on their phones. So I let them finish the pizza, and then I got a basket and I walked around the table. I said, okay, the phones are going away now. And my son was completely mortified, and they all were like, oh, there's nothing to do, you know, we're going to be so bored. I'm like, you're right, there's nothing to do, you're going to be bored. And it lasted like 2 minutes, and they jumped up, they went outside, they kicked the ball, they colored, they jumped on the trampoline, you know. So part of being a parent is learning to tolerate your own discomfort, but setting up healthy boundaries. And part of what Mama's here to do is to let you know you're not alone.
0: 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Julie Scalfo, founder of Mama, thanks so much for being on the show today.
1: It's my pleasure. And, you know, if folks want to stay up to date on this or support us, we have a newsletter you can sign up for. 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But every 2 weeks, we send updates about what's happening in the online safety landscape and what our chapter leaders are doing. 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

And we're back. If you're just tuning in, you're listening to Tectonic. My name is Mark Hurst. I'll be your host for the remainder of the show. We just heard my interview with Julie Scalfo, founder of MAMA, which is Mothers Against Media Addiction. And you heard about the great work they're doing just trying to give parents and kids another way to get through their day that does not involve screen addiction and these horrible outcomes that, as you heard, are designed intentionally into those platforms. So thanks to Julie for being on the show. As I said before, if you want resources, certainly go to the MAMA website, wearemama.org. I've also posted some other links to stories and resources that Julie and I mentioned in the interview. They're all on the episode page at the Tectonic website, which is at tectonic.fm, T-E-C-H, tonic.fm, and just click into the Julie Scalfo episode. One of the things that I posted was this opinion piece in The Hill from April 28, 2026, written by Haley McNamara, who is the executive director of the National Center on Sexual Exploitation. And Haley writes, this is the headline of the opinion piece, Mark Zuckerberg could do more to stop online child sexual abuse, but he doesn't. And I just want to read one paragraph. She gives a bunch of details to back up that assertion that Zuck could do more to stop online child sexual abuse, but he doesn't. Here's what Haley McNamara writes. Instagram, which I hope everyone by now understands, Instagram is part of Facebook Meta. So Instagram is owned by Mark Zuckerberg. Okay, let's go again. Instagram recommended 1.4 million potentially dangerous adults to teens in a single day. Meta you can't even believe this. I have trouble even reading this out loud, but I'm going to keep going. Meta had a 17 strikes policy before suspending accounts flagged for engaging in sex trafficking. 17 strikes and you're out. Continuing, Meta's AI chatbot was intentionally built with guidelines permitting, quote, romantic or sensual, unquote, conversations with minors. And a child safety group report found that only 17% of Instagram's safety features for teens actually worked. And that's just one paragraph in Haley McNamara's column, and I'd recommend it if you're interested in this topic. Go and read more about that. There's also a link to a Wall Street Journal article. It's a gift link, so you get past the paywall. This is dated April 29, 2026, and the headline is How YouTube Took Over the American Classroom. And so this one, just so everybody knows, YouTube is owned by Google. So all the harms that come off of Instagram are owned by Mark Zuckerberg, and all the harms that come off of YouTube are all Google's responsibility. So again, how YouTube took over the American classroom, and the poll quote is, parents find their kids captive to the video streaming site on their school-issued devices. For one, it was 13,000 YouTube videos in 3 months. And again, you can click into that and get the details. So just what Julie Scalfo was saying in the interview, schools are issuing devices that have YouTube built into them, and it's the school-issued device that becomes the portal to all of the horrific content that Google is happy to send out over its toxic sludge factory called YouTube, that is weaponized with an algorithm that sends users, including kids, the worst content possible because growth at any cost, and it keeps them engaged. If it harms kids, Google doesn't care. If it harms kids, Zuckerberg doesn't care. Actually, he does care in a perverted way. He cares to know that it's harming kids and enabling his growth. He wants to do more of it, according to the whistleblowers.
This is what we're up against, friends. Absolutely depraved, irredeemably corrupt, multi-trillion dollar industry led by leaders that have not a shred of ethics or morals inside of them. I'm just speaking based on the output of their actions. Who can say what goes on inside the souls of these guys? But I can look at the results of their actions and say that there are no ethics that I can see. It's outrageous that this is the power center. And so I wish Julie Scalfo and Mama all the best, all of the groups out there that are building a resistance to big tech, I am totally in favor of, and I hope that this show is something that you can share with your family, your friends, your extended family. Make sure they listen to this so they know about these resources and they know there's a way to keep their kids safe. Until next time, friends, you know exactly what to do. Avoid Apple, abandon Amazon, forget Facebook, and whatever you do, get off Google. And we'll go out to a song by the Juliana Hatfield Three. I hope you have a great week, everybody. I'll see you next time.

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1: Pearl Bailey, there is a period of life where we swallow a knowledge of ourselves, and it becomes either good or sour inside.
2: 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How wrong we were. How did it get that way? Stay tuned. I'm Bert Cohen, and with your help, we are keeping democracy alive.
3: He's not breathing.
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2: Remember when we thought the internet was about freeing more voices? It looked like a new, exciting tool to liberate speech. It restored the village green as a place where all voices could be heard equally, what had been basically monopolized by three big networks. Our guest today, Timothy Noah, reminds us this was an industry that a generation ago came into being promising to disperse power and information to ordinary people. Now it fetishizes surveillance, misinformation, and monopolization and lethality. And he asks, how did it get so monstrous? We'd all like to know. How did it get so monstrous? His essay in The New Republic delves into the question, how the tech world turned evil. He opines that the 22nd century historians will ask how it went from hippie garage tinkerers to what he calls sinister oligarchs. He refers to the extraordinary power of a handful of tech firms acquired. Amazon determines how people shop, Google how they acquire knowledge, Facebook how they communicate. Isn't that special? Timothy Noah is a staff writer for The New Republic and maintains the Substack newsletter. Noah was a Washington-based reporter for The Wall Street Journal and assistant managing editor for U.S. News and World Report, a congressional correspondent for Newsweek, an editor for the New York Times op-ed page, and an editor of Washington Monthly, to which he's also returned from time to time. I like the Washington Monthly, I must say, and labor policy editor for Politico. Noah has written for a variety of other national publications, including the New York Times, the Washington Post, the Atlantic, Time, and the New York Review of Books, and he's contributed frequent broadcast commentaries to CBS Sunday Morning and NPR's Day to Day. Well, thanks so much for being with us, Timothy Noah.
5: Thanks so much for having me, Bert.
2: You begin your essay by talking about Peter Thiel. Who is he? And please tell us, probably most people know, but I don't. Who is he? But please tell us about the four lectures to which he spoke of the internet, modern day Luddites. How does he see it is no less than religious class warfare against people like Greta Thunberg?
5: Well, Peter Thiel is the chairman of Palantir, which is a gigantic data mining company. He's also, he was a co-founder of PayPal. He's worth about $29 billion. So he's a big tech mogul. And he gave a series of speeches in 2025 about the Antichrist. And he suggested that the Antichrist, he said the Antichrist is, quote, a Luddite who wants to stop all science. It's someone like Greta or Eliezer. Greta is Greta Thunberg, the Swedish climate change activist. Eliezer is Eliezer Yudkowsky, who's a Berkeley-based critic of artificial intelligence. this is a guy who literally goes around and identifies people with whom he disagrees quite literally as the Antichrist. He's an absolute fanatic and a bit of a loon.
2: I guess so, but he's a very wealthy loon.
5: He's a very wealthy and powerful loon, and Palantir is a very important corporation. It helps track down undocumented immigrants.
2: Oh, great.
5: For the government. It also provides technology for the Iran war at the moment. So it's a very consequential and dangerous company.
2: What's the name of it again? Palantir?
5: Palantir.
2: Yes, indeed. Well, people like Thiel and Columbia Law Professor Tim Wu speak of an apocalyptic struggle between good, the superior AI, artificial intelligence, and government regulation. That's the struggle. One being infinite good, the other being that which drags us down.
5: Just to be clear on Tim Wu, he doesn't subscribe to this notion. He was merely describing to me what these guys think. Tim Wu is a major critic of the tech elite, and was explaining to me that Peter Thiel is this guy who goes out and, you know, kind of talks about people who oppose the rise of AI as being the Antichrist, but basically a secularized version of the same message is being peddled by other tech barons who basically say, if you get in the way, if government gets in the way of developing AI, woe betide you. It'll be, you know, sort of catastrophic. You will be the equivalent of a murderer in one formulation by Mark Andreessen, who's a big venture capitalist in Silicon Valley.
2: You got my next question. I was going to ask who Mark Andreessen is, and what does he mean? What is

0: turn gold into an elixir of eternal life. It never was real. It was a myth. And he did also said, literally, we believe any deceleration of AI will cost lives. Deaths that were preventable by the AI that was prevented from existing is a form of murder. He declared his personal enmity to such everyday, completely reasonable concepts as sustainability, social responsibility, risk management, tech ethics, and he says they are part of a, quote, mass demoralization campaign against technology and against life. This is the level of fanaticism we're dealing with here. And Marc Andreessen is not some crank, you know, walking up and down the street with a sandwich board. He is worth almost $2 billion, and his venture capital firm is the richest one in Silicon Valley. It's got $90 billion in assets.
1: Oh, my goodness. Yeah, people like when people have a lot of money, they tend to be listened to, unfortunately.
0: They tend to be, and they are listened to by Donald Trump. I mean, they are, according to a Bloomberg report, you know, that's the firm that you know, they get the first, you know, call from the White House when they're considering anything that would affect tech. So they're very influential.
1: You write that the talk may be of God, but what's really at stake is mammon. I'm not sure what that is. Please explain.
0: Yes. You know, they're talking about God, but it's really, this is really about money. And tech world has sunk an unbelievable amount of money into AI development. There was a great chart that the Wall Street Journal posted in February that said that, you know, the big tech companies are putting just this year $670 billion right into AI. That's Facebook, Amazon, Microsoft, and Alphabet. It's $670 billion is 2.1% of gross domestic product. So right, the journal did this great thing where they said, well, how does that compare to other big, you know, other big projects, economic development, you know, projects, big infrastructure projects,
1: like the railroad might have been in the 19th century.
0: Well, building the railroads was a slightly less 2% of GDP, and putting a man on a moon was 0.2%. The interstate highway system 0.4%. Again, these companies are putting in 2.1%. of gross domestic product. The only thing the journal could find, the only infrastructure project, not even infrastructure, but big investment that had been made in the United States that was comparable was the Louisiana Purchase, which doubled the size of the United States. And that was when, you know, we had a pretty puny GDP of $488 million, not today's $31 trillion. Yeah. So the scale of this investment is what drives the fanaticism. They are putting all their chips on AI.
1: Oh, that's interesting. The scale drives the fanaticism. You point out that $670 billion investment in AI draws entirely on private sector funds. Well, what's wrong with that?
0: Oh, no, there's nothing wrong with it at all. It's just that usually most of these other examples that I cited, you know, involve public money. You know, they're putting a man on a moon, building the interstate highway system, buying the Louisiana Purchase. So it's all the more extraordinary that this amount is being invested when it's not accompanied by, well, I mean, there is government investment in AI too, but that's not included in this $670 billion. Uh-huh. And so it's just another way of saying this is a really, really big investment by

0: these companies.
1: Have the huge stakes pushed Silicon Valley into the arms of the Republican Party? Why would they be prompted to contribute a combined $26 million to Trump's inauguration and the planned Golden Ballroom?
0: Well, first of all, he's the president.
1: Right.
0: And they want to buy power. But also, in recent years, Silicon Valley, which previously gravitated towards the Democrats,
1: right.
0: largely because of, they were sympathetic, to the Democrats on all sorts of, cultural issues.
1: Uh-huh.
0: These are people who are, kind of liberal on lifestyle issues. They want to save the environment. They believe in, minority rights and so on. But their their pocketbooks, have been pulling them in another direction for some time, and they finally just decided that, this is, the Republicans are the natural home for oligarchs, and Silicon Valley has gotten significantly more oligarchic over time, and so that's where they've landed.
1: Well, what about Ro Khanna? He is the member of Congress from Silicon Valley. What's his role in all this? He's somebody who would like to be running for president someday, soon.
0: Yes, he would, and he's, struck me about him is he's Silicon Valley's congressman, and he's been very
1: right.
0: sympathetic over the years, as you have to be when you're when you represent a district like that. But even he has become a critic of tech. And he's, said, we need regulations to prevent companies from using AI to eliminate jobs to extract greater profits. That's not what his tech oligarch constituents want to hear. And some of them are now saying we really need to get rid of this guy.
1: Uh-huh. I'm not surprised. I like him quite a bit.
0: Yeah. Yes, yes. Although it's funny, he's not that left. I mean, he's, as I say in my piece, these tech people, when they look out the window, they only see enemies.
1: Oh, geez.
0: They think everybody is against them.
1: Wow.
0: Just for wanting to impose some regulations, some control over this sector.
1: Interesting. Nobody loves the power big business has in the halls of Congress as lobbyists. You reveal that, quote, by late 2025, the last year for which data is available, of course, tech had moved up to the number two spot, spending nearly three quarters as much as on lobbying as big pharma. What are their goals?
0: Mostly they want to protect AI, but they also want to protect what they call free speech, which often means unfettered access to nude photographs of children and also, giving con artists unfettered access, to social media but also, consolidation. Antitrust has become a big issue for the tech firms and crypto is a new interest and defense procurement. And also the insatiable need for data centers.
1: If you just tuned in, Bert Cohen here, the show is Keeping Democracy Alive. We're talking about how the tech world turned evil from what the great hopes we had for the internet back in the early days. Our guest today is Timothy Noah, staff writer for The New Republic, where he's written an essay that we're referring to. Who is Stuart Brand, and what positive prediction did he make when he wrote in a 1972 Rolling Stone article that computers may be the best news since psychedelics? What did he mean? Why was he so enthusiastic about computers?
0: And well, where did he go Stuart wrong? Brand is a he's a very, very interesting man.
1: Yes.
0: And has led a very interesting life. And quite brilliant fellow. He started out as one of, you know, Ken Kesey's merry pranksters, if you've ever read Wolfe's The Electric Kool-Aid Acid Test. And then he went on to create the Whole Earth Catalog, which was a, you know, hugely popular, kind of counterculture guide to things like, you know, where to buy the best cut beads, how to build a geodesic dome, you know, how to repair your Volkswagen Beetle, you know, a huge, the Whole Earth Catalog was a hugely popular guidebook for the counterculture. So he's kind of been there at all sorts of really culturally significant moments and brought them into being. In the early 70s, he kind of wandered into, he lived in the Bay Area, still does, and he wandered into a tech lab at Stanford and saw all these people who kind of reminded him of the merry pranksters, you know, not because they were using drugs, although some of them no doubt were, but just, you know, their kind of wonderful, original, quirky curiosity and enthusiasm, which, you know, and he was very intrigued to find this counterculture-esque movement around computers. Because the previous notion of computers had been, I don't know if you've seen 2001, Odyssey, a great film.
1: A long time ago.
0: The HAL 9000 computer was this, you know, kind of terrifyingly omnipresent power that controls everything. And that was also the idea of computers that was spread by the cultural critic Lewis Mumford in a 1970 book called The Pentagon of Power. And he also wrote a number of New Yorker pieces on this theme. And that was the dominant view. You know, computers then were these gigantic room-sized structures like UNIVAC. They were owned by governments and by big corporations and sometimes by universities. And they seemed like these kind of monoliths that were going to rule our lives. And what Brand saw in 1972, very, very early, was that no, computers were actually going to be something different. You were going to have these, everybody was going to have a personal computer. We would each have our own computer. This was a revolutionary idea in 1972. And this would not, these would not be, tools of oppression. They would be tools of liberation. And look at all the wonderful things you can do with these things. And so Brand's 1972 essay in Rolling Stone was a, you know, really kind of important moment long before most of us had any notion of the imminence of the personal computer revolution, which came along about 10 years later. Brand was a, you know, he's a big techno optimist, and he's still kind of a techno optimist. He recognizes that there have been some dark errands, but he says, you know, we still have Wikipedia, and we still have a lot of the internet that really does empower people with information. So his was kind of a different note in the piece. And you know, he deserves a hearing because he is a brilliant man who was sort of there at the creation. But I do think that we do need to look at these, at this darker trend, and it's Silicon Valley's become much more about what Lewis Mumford and Stanley Kubrick in 2001 were talking about.
1: Oh my goodness. When, and you quote New York Times journalist John Markoff, who wrote in his book What the Dormouse Said, speaking of the counterculture, Jefferson Airplane, mm-hmm. It was the more decentralized and free-spirited nature of the West Coast computer culture that gave Silicon Valley the creative advantage in developing personal computers over the more hierarchical and conservative computer culture in the Northeast. What was he talking about? Did he prove right?
0: Yes, he was absolutely proved right. I mean, the counterculture and decentralized nature of computer development on the West Coast did give it its decentralization did give it some advantage over the more traditional and hierarchical East Coast, where you have IBM and MIT and, you know, the area around Harvard, Route 128 did become a significant, technology hub. It just wasn't the dominant one in the country. So this counterculture, quality of, exploration of computers in those early days really, was a huge asset to the development of personal computers.
1: Oh. Tim Berners-Lee, you also quote him, who in 1993 made like Jonas Salk with his polio and put his invention, the World Wide Web, into the public domain. He takes a gloomier view. Tell us about that, please. What are his concerns?
0: Berners-Lee is yes. I mean, he's
1: the guy invented the World Wide Web.
0: Important figure in the founding of all this. Yes, right. He invented the World Wide Web, and so like Brand, he's a voice we should really pay attention to. And but he has a darker view than Brand, he says he bemoans the advent of quote the addictive forms of social media. And he says, web traffic, quote, is now concentrated in a handful of large platforms which harvest your private data and share it with commercial brokers or even repressive governments. And I added to that thought that one of those repressive governments these days might be the United States.
1: Yes.
0: So there is this darker turn that I emphasize in my piece and that Tim Berners-Lee acknowledges. This is in a book that he wrote last year.
1: Who is Kara Swisher, and what does she have to say?
0: Kara Swisher is was a tech journalist for many years at the Wall Street Journal and in Silicon Valley, and so she knows all these players and has known them for decades. And she said to me, very bluntly, I never thought they were liberal. You never knew what their politics were. No. It was a kind of libertarian light if they thought about it at all. And she's, over time she became very disillusioned with this crowd.
1: You also say Thomas Frank, author of the books What's the Matter with Canvas and Listen Liberal. You say, quote, in his view, counterculture and corporate culture had formed an unholy alliance from the start, end of quote. Frankly, I've come to the same conclusion. What did he mean?
0: He meant that the counterculture did not, it was a counterculture, right? It was supposed to be an alternative culture to mainstream culture, which was part of the critique was that it was overly commercialized. But as he points out, the counterculture was plenty commercialized too. And, he said that, the 1967's Summer of Love was a bunch of product of lascivious television specials and life magazine stories as it was an expression of youthful disaffection. Frank wrote two early books, Commodify Your Descent and The Conquest of Cool, on this theme, which was later picked up by David Brooks in his 2000 book, Bobos in Paradise. But Brooks had a more, he was less critical of this. He just thought it was kind of interesting and funny. And Frank saw this as a corrosive aspect of American society, that even when it was kind of rebelling against mainstream culture, that was getting co-opted, and it was co-opted most especially by the personal computer industry as a marketing device.
1: You're confirming some of what I felt when I came back from the Woodstock Festival. I thought to myself that only a small minority of us actually cared about making political and social and cultural change. The rest of us, like our parents, same kind of culture. Mm-hmm. Didn't want mm-hmm. anything different. Your research included a Super Bowl ad in 1984 by Apple Computer. Tell us about that.
0: That's quite a famous ad. It had a huge impact on the advertising world and also on the computer industry. And it was directed by Ridley Scott, who had recently made Blade Runner. And it showed a female athlete smashing with a sledgehammer this two-way telescreen where someone who looked like Big Brother and George Orwell's novel 1984 was, you know, addressing the masses. Remember this, the Super Bowl was in January of 1984. So this is the beginning of the real 1984. And the ad said, on January 24th, the Apple computer will introduce the Macintosh, and you will see why 1984 won't be like the novel, 1984. And the idea was, yes, we have this trend towards consolidation, maybe even fascism, but Apple computer will be your liberator, and we will bring the PC to the masses. And you know, really what Apple was trying to do with this ad was to beat out its competitors in the PC market at that time, which were IBM and AT&T. And it was already, those competitors were already starting to stumble. So they portrayed themselves as these great heroes for the masses, but this was marketing.
1: It was marketing, yes. Tell us, please, about Section 230 of the 1996 Communications Decency Act. What is its significance in all this?
0: Well, yeah, in 1996, Congress passed this law concerning the Internet, which not a lot of people in Congress really understood very well. And it protected computer service providers from legal liability for any third party comments on their platforms. So that made possible the rise of social media companies like Facebook and X. Facebook and X are, they deny it, but they are basically publishers. They don't pay the people who they publish. The people are all over the world, and they want to express themselves on these social media. And if they say something libelous, they can get in trouble. But, you know, Facebook and X don't have to worry about getting in trouble. And, you know, for somebody who spent his life in journalism working for, you know, companies that were constantly worrying about their own susceptibility being sued for libel, that legal check is a big part of what makes the quote unquote mainstream media, whatever else you might say about it, very cautious about publishing things that are untrue and damaging. Facebook and X don't have to worry about that. And it has created a communications medium that has engulfed traditional journalism and supplanted it for many people and created a lot of damage, spread a lot of misinformation. We see this every day. There are all sorts of really nonsensical things that people believe because they saw it on social media. And it's very seldom that even on a voluntary basis, social media companies are asked to answer for it.
1: Well, this is not what Stuart Brand had in mind when he was so enthusiastic about the freedom that the internet could bring to all people. And
0: that's right.
1: Democratization of it. If you just tuned in, Bert Cohen here. The show is Keeping Democracy Alive. Our guest is Timothy Noh, who's written a piece in the New Republic, How the Tech World Turned Evil. And it's a heck of a story. You quote Mark Zuckerberg of Facebook. He says, I understand the concerns about how the tech platforms have centralized power, but I actually believe the much bigger story is how much these platforms have decentralized power by putting it directly into people's hands. And end of quote. Well, what's wrong with that?
0: Well, you know, on one level, he's not wrong. And, there has been this great spread of information sources.
1: Yes,
0: but you know, there are problems, and one of the problems that a lot of these people he's talking about are minors, who are being exposed to things that maybe they shouldn't be. For example, you know, on Instagram, they for a brief time they banned the use of these things called beauty filters, which are apps that adjust selfies to make your facial features, conform more strictly to conventional notions of beauty. So, right. You know, this is candy for adolescents. And, you know, Meta, it suddenly occurred to Meta, which owns Instagram, you know, maybe this isn't so great for adolescents. And they consulted 18 experts, who asked whether this created harm, particularly for adolescent girls. And they all said, yeah, it sure does. Have you met an adolescent girl lately? They are extremely vulnerable to this sort of thing. And Meta then turned around, ignored these findings, and reinstated the filters. Greed trumped responsibility.
1: You say in addition to minors, another group whose free speech Zuckerberg hesitates to curb is criminals. How does his Meta, as you say, receive a cut from the advertisers' ill-gotten gains?
0: Yes, well, you know, Meta's system for dealing with cons is that, you know, if they're 95% certain the user is committing fraud, 95% certain is pretty good, they will punish the user. But the way they punish the user is by charging that user a higher rate. The idea, and this is according to a story that Reuters reported last year. The idea, Reuters said, was, you know, to dissuade these bad actors from placing ads. But, you know, in practice, what it does is it gives Meta a cut of these ill-gotten gains. And, if you're going to go after bad guys, you should really go after them. You should weed them out. And that's the last thing Meta wants to do because it's operating on such a gigantic scale.
1: And they're making a lot of money from ill-gotten gains, that's for sure. What is China's role in the American internet?
0: China, it was discovered... Meta discovered that China was a big source of a lot of these scams that were popping up and on their content. And in response, they started this anti-fraud team that was focused on China. But, you know, then they folded it. And, you know, the reason was that they wanted to produce fraud, you know, they wanted to, you know, sort of, apply it all across the globe. But the fact was they'd found that there was fraud in China. They were targeting China. China probably didn't like it, and they backed down.
1: Uh-huh. You say tech's enemy is friction. Friction. What do you mean here?
0: They want the user to have as seamless an experience of their platform as possible, because if it's not seamless, then the user will just go to somebody else's platform, right? So that, you know, it's obviously going to be a natural priority, but they, you know, they take it to an extreme. Again, you know, in cases where they've sacrificed safety for women, for example, who, you know, have sexualized images of themselves placed on the internet. The privacy concerns of the people who place these images are emphasized above the protection of people who might be harmed by the spreading of such things. And, you know, West Virginia has filed a civil complaint about this, and this is going to be litigated there.
1: So they don't like friction at all. They don't want people to be – they want people to be seamless, as you say. And Amazon is something, of course, everybody loves to hate, but everybody also buys everything through Amazon. What's your criticism of them in the context of our discussion? And this, I wonder about how this works. How does Amazon push prices up at their competitors like Target, Walmart, and even the corner hardware store, since they undercut them?
0: Well, this is, this is an interesting thing where they, as I say in the piece, the emphasis on seamlessness doesn't mean that these companies always, you know, think that the customer is always right. They manipulate the customer, and they manipulate the businesses that do business with them, in monopolistic ways. And Cory Doctorow talks about this in his 2025 book called "Am I Allowed to Say This on the Radio?" What the name of this book is, or should I not?
1: You should probably not, actually.
0: Okay. Well,
1: if you can allude to it, if you can allude to it somehow and use some other word,
0: it's by Cory Doctorow. It came out last year, and the name of it it contains a naughty word. But the process he described is, you know, that they lure customers with low prices.
1: Yes.
0: They sell below cost. They offer Prime membership, where you basically, that's a kind of a lock-in, because Prime members pay for shipping fees in advance. So that gets them hooked on Amazon, and it works splendidly. And then a lot of the stuff they sell them can't be used on any other platform. Audiobooks, movies, most ebooks and e-magazines, you can only watch them on Amazon. If I want to stream a movie that Amazon, you know, can rent to me, I watch it on Amazon's platform.
1: Yes.
0: And so on.
1: So how does Amazon push prices up at their competitors like Target, Walmart, and the corner hardware store if they undercut
0: them? Well, they do something similar to what I've described with customers with merchants, where they increase the volume of sales, which allows them to extract more discounts. The discounts attract more customers. giving Amazon even greater leverage over the businesses, and they end up, you know, sort of taking a percentage of, you know, sales on Prime, and as these processes scale up, Amazon is taking more and more out of business, you know, the profits of the businesses that are selling things on their site. And so the businesses end up having to raise prices
1: elsewhere
0: on their products, not just on Amazon, but everywhere. And you know, this whole strategy is crafted to avoid what is the, you know, predominant doctrine in antitrust law, which is the consumer welfare antitrust standard, which is that you can sue for antitrust if consumers suffer because of your business practices. And here it's all sort of rigged, so it's really the business that suffers, but the business, you know, doesn't suffer in silence. It just turns around and raises its prices, so the consumer gets whacked
1: right
0: in that manner. It's just an indirect way. And so this is the process, and it's kind of classic monopoly behavior. And as Amazon has become a more and more significant retailer, it's now bigger than Walmart, it engages in these practices.
1: Section 4 of your essay is titled "From Hating to Being the Government." Peter Thiel, to whom we referred at the beginning, said in 2009, quote, "I no longer believe that freedom and democracy are compatible," end of quote. And in 2014, he wrote that monopoly is not a pathology or an exception. Monopoly is the condition of every successful business. Your reaction, please.
0: Well, yes. I mean, that's nuts. I mean... And you know, it is explicitly anti-democratic and pro-monopolization, and in that monopolization, you see these companies acquiring more and more, you know, kind of quasi-governmental power over people. There's a really interesting book by a woman named, I'm not sure I'm going to pronounce her name right, Marietje Schaake. It's called The Tech Coup. It came out in 2024. And Schaake is a former member of the European Parliament. And she calls this, you know, monopoly power over how people shop, how they acquire knowledge, how they communicate. She calls this de facto governing power.
1: Uh-huh.
0: And so they don't like the government, but they've sort of become a de facto government. And they've also become, in some sense, the actual government, because tech firms, you know, are which used to really sort of revile government. They're going way back.
1: Right.
0: Silicon Valley was very libertarian. But now these firms are major government contractors. Palantir has received $3.7 billion in government contracts, even though its chairman, Peter Thiel, is deeply conservative, right? Microsoft and not just skeptical of government, but judges government regulation to be the Antichrist. Microsoft, has received $5.8 billion in government contracts. Amazon Web Services, which is the cloud, $798 million. And all of this work is primarily for the Defense Department. You know, Elon Musk, who was running Doge, laying waste to the federal bureaucracy last year, has amassed government contracts, loans, subsidies, and tax credits that total about $38 billion, according to the Washington Post. And what I say in sort of summarizing this situation is that tech libertarians, it turns out, love to suck hard on the government tit.
1: Yes. And I think we can say that on the radio. We'll find out. In terms of unchecked centralization of power, Trump says he plans to sue states that dare to regulate artificial intelligence. Do you trust Washington to do it any better?
0: I would trust Washington perhaps under a different administration to do better, but certainly not under this administration, certainly not with this Republican Congress. So in effect, he's blocking all meaningful regulation of AI. And, you know, this is the moment when we really need to be working to figure out how we are going to control this massive change in American life, which could, you know, bring many benefits for sure, but it could also create a lot of trouble, and it needs to be guided and overseen by regulators. And again, that is, as we've been told in both literal and figurative terms, that is
1: the Antichrist.
0: That is the Antichrist.
1: Right. Regulation. Government regulation. Regulating a business for the interests of the common good. Interesting.
0: Now, making businesses answerable to the American people.
1: What a concept. Franklin Roosevelt was all for that. That's one reason I love Franklin Roosevelt, that government had to serve the interests of the common good. Tell us about the case of Anthropic, please. I haven't really followed that. What's the story?
0: You know, Anthropic, they broke away from a different AI company, OpenAI, and because they wanted to do things more ethically. And but, you know, they developed this AI software that was useful to the Pentagon in war making, and they wanted to limit how the Pentagon would use it, and the Pentagon said no. They got for merely for trying to restrict this usage. Pentagon retaliated by declaring it a supply chain risk, and the litigation is going on now. But basically, the government is trying to punish Anthropic for putting any restrictions at all on how the government can use its AI. And you know what I take away from that is, you know, it's great that Anthropic wants to be responsible, but corporate responsibility really is a poor substitute for government regulation. Corporate responsibility can only get you so far, and you really need the government to be putting hard limits on the AI industry.
1: Yes.
0: And instead, what we've got is the government trying to use AI more irresponsibly even than an AI company wants it to.
1: Oh, great. If you just tuned in, Bert Cohen here. The show is Keeping Democracy Alive. Our guest today is Timothy Noah, who's written in The New Republic, How the Tech World Turned Evil. And as you describe it, it is indeed evil. You refer to a human displacement spiral. What's your concern here? Are there any legal protections? And under this scenario, how might college grads begin a rapprochement with the working class?
0: Yes, well, the thing about AI is that it is going to do quote unquote skilled labor, which is people who have college and higher education degrees. It's going to do to them what deindustrialization did to the working class 40 odd years ago.
1: Uh-huh.
0: And
1: so that brings the two classes together.
0: And it could bring the two classes. I believe that it's going to be so damaging to the quote-unquote knowledge class that we will see legislation to restrict the impact, because the knowledge class has a great deal of political power. What I'm hoping is that this same knowledge class said to working class workers 40 years ago, you know, hard cheese, fellas, you know, retrain. And, there was no, great commitment, great financial commitment, even to retraining these displaced workers. And, now the shoe's on the other foot, and they are going to want to protect themselves. They also need to, include protections for working class workers. And this is an opportunity for these two groups to be brought back together. They've been driven apart, over the last half century, and a lot of, the working class has migrated out of, the Democratic Party, and the Democratic Party desperately needs to bring the working class back in. This is certainly one issue that if handled right, could, make the knowledge class and the working class recognize that they have common interests, and, that they need each other, in the Democratic Party and in the country.
1: Interesting point. I doubt that the Democratic Party gets that, I must say. They never fail to blow an opportunity, I will say. You asked the reader of your essay this one question. If you had to choose between Facebook and democracy, which would you pick? Tell us about your thinking here, please.
0: Well, again, it gets back to, you know, Section 230. I would like to see a repeal of Section 230, because I think it was an interesting experiment. You know, we wanted to see what's it like if we give everybody a barrel, the equivalent of what used to be called a barrel of ink, right? The old line was never get into an argument with the guy who buys ink by the barrel. And it was a comment on the extreme, the superior power of,
1: the press
0: to ordinary citizens in getting their views out. And we've seen this interesting equalization now in this platform, of social media. And, it was an exciting experiment, and it did do some good in some places. And, you know, the Iranian protests and, during the Arab Spring and so on. But, I have to say, on the whole, I think it has been more damaging than not, because it's unaccountable. Because these publishers, which are social media companies, do not have to behave in the same responsible way that traditional publishers have to behave.
1: Interesting.
0: And book publishers, newspaper publishers, magazine publishers, TV stations, they try very hard not to, spread libel, because they will be punished for it in court. And a lot of them have pretty big pockets, and they are tempting litigation targets as individuals who say, awful things on social media are not. And, that protection enables this sewage to spread across America. This kind of sewage of misinformation and libel and all sorts of untruths. And we have seen now that people don't shrug it off as I would have expected them to, you know, back in the 90s when this policy question was decided. They don't shrug it off. They believe it. Americans are more credulous than it turns out we thought them to be. And it has damaged democracy. And we've seen that in our politics. We've seen that in the you know, the lack of access to good information that so many voters have now. I mean, they could get it if they wanted to, but they're distracted by social media, and they think that's just as good as the New York Times, and it's not.
1: That's a fact. Well, thank you so much for being with us. Very interesting and not particularly optimistic, although do you have some degree of optimism? Let me, in terms of regulating AI, you say it would require standing up to a class of plutocrats more fanatically opposed to public accountability than any in history. Do you see any evidence of that happening?
0: Yes, I do. I think public opinion is turning against them. I mean, it's, you know, we used to see these people as culture heroes, and in many ways they were. I think Steve Jobs is a legitimate hero. I didn't love everything he did, but he did create this remarkable company that created remarkable products, and they're not culture heroes anymore in Silicon Valley. They're kind of judged as Bond villains, and so with this kind of change in public opinion, I think we have the possibility of putting a choke chain on some of what these people are doing.
1: Sounds good.
0: And if that makes us the Antichrist, then so be it.
1: So be it. If you want to read more stuff by our guest, Timothy Noah, read The New Republic. Is there a website people can go to?
0: TheNewRepublic.com.
1: Easy enough?
0: I think that's what it is. If you Google The New Republic, yes, NewRepublic.com is the website. And the article is posted there. And I hope you'll read it and read other things on The New Republic as well.
1: Thank you so much for being with us, Timothy Noah. Thanks for being with us on Keeping Democracy Alive and doing your part to keep democracy alive.
0: Thank you.

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3: Parkinson's is a degenerative neurological disorder that primarily affects movement. The World Health Organization says that Parkinson's disease is the fastest growing neurological disorder, even faster than Alzheimer's disease. The number of people who are living with Parkinson's is going to increase as age is the number one risk factor for Parkinson's disease.
4: Hello and welcome to Aging Matters, a program featuring aging-related topics of interest to older adults and their families. I'm Cheryl Beversdorf, your host. Parkinson's disease is a progressive nervous system disorder that affects movement. Signs and symptoms can differ for each patient. Although there is no cure, treatment options are available. And with a broad array of interventions, individuals can effectively manage Parkinson's disease to improve their quality of life. Today, my guest is John Lear, President and CEO of the Parkinson's Foundation. He will talk about causes, signs and symptoms of Parkinson's disease, in addition to diagnosis and treatment options. He'll also discuss how older adults with Parkinson's disease can manage symptoms and maintain an active and positive lifestyle. Finally, he'll describe recent findings of new research about causes and treatments. So welcome, John, and thank you for joining me today.
3: Thank you so much, Cheryl. It's a pleasure to be here.
4: To get started, talk a little bit more about Parkinson's disease and give us a little more information, like how many people are living with it and average age. What do we need to know?
3: So I think you characterized it very nicely at the top of the call, which is that Parkinson's is a degenerative neurological disorder that primarily affects movement in people, but there are also non-motor symptoms, which we'll talk about later. It's a disease that really affects people later in life. And as I said, it's degenerative, which means it gets worse over time. The most common thinking is that it is primarily a brain disorder, but it is a whole body disorder. There are about 10 million individuals worldwide who are living with Parkinson's disease. 1.1 million of those are here in the United States, and a recent study showed that 90,000 individuals are newly diagnosed in the United States each year, which is a significant increase over previous estimates. The World Health Organization says that Parkinson's disease is the fastest growing neurological disorder, even faster than Alzheimer's disease. And again, as our population ages, the number of people who are living with Parkinson's is going to increase as age is the number one risk factor for Parkinson's disease.
4: It, for the most part, occurs later in life, but give us a little bit more information about the average age. And could you also tell us if there are some people who contract the disease at a younger age?
3: The average age of diagnosis is in the early 60s. As I said, the number one risk factor for Parkinson's disease is age. A lot of people will see Michael J. Fox, and he was diagnosed really early in life. He was, I think, around 29 years old when he was diagnosed.

0: 0.5 times more likely to be diagnosed with Parkinson's than women. So it breaks out to about 60% of people with Parkinson's are men and about 40% are women. There is a higher prevalence among certain peoples. So, for example, people of Ashkenazi Jewish background, these are Jewish people who are generally found throughout Europe and who've migrated to other parts of the world, like the United States, have a higher prevalence of Parkinson's. North African Berbers and people of Scandinavian descent. What's interesting is that people of sub-Saharan African descent are much less likely to have Parkinson's disease than people elsewhere. So in the United States, if Black and African Americans comprise about 13% of the population, only about 8% of people who are Black and African American will develop Parkinson's disease. Now, there are some questions about, is that just an undercount, or is there some genetic proclivity that makes people of sub-Saharan African descent less likely to develop Parkinson's, which is an interesting research question. The same is true of women. Why do women get Parkinson's less than men? Is there something in their hormones that helps them avoid a Parkinson's diagnosis?
1: What are the early signs and symptoms of Parkinson's disease?
0: Some of the early signs and symptoms of Parkinson's are a loss of sense of smell, sort of like you had in COVID. Small handwriting, believe it or not, if you find your handwriting getting smaller, that is sometimes an indication that you have Parkinson's. Trembling in the hand or foot, particularly on one side of the body or the other, those are some of the early signs and symptoms. But I should say symptoms are highly varied. So no two people will have exactly the same course of disease or the same early symptoms. One interesting thing is people who have REM sleep disorder are often at higher risk for Parkinson's disease. These are people who move around a lot and sometimes will do sleepwalking and things like that. They've been shown to have a higher rate of Parkinson's than the general population.
1: Can the Parkinson's disease symptoms, the signs and symptoms that you're talking about, can they also be mistaken for normal aging? Since you said it's an older population.
0: Yes, yes, they can. You know, I think the mistakes in diagnosis are a very common factor for people with Parkinson's and people without Parkinson's who thought they might have Parkinson's. People often live with Parkinson's disease for a number of years before they think to go to a doctor to get it checked out. Somebody recently who does a lot of work for the Parkinson's Foundation and lives with Parkinson's disease, when he started having some of the early signs and symptoms of PD, he went to his primary care physician, somebody he trusted and really liked. And that doctor, who didn't have a lot of experience diagnosing people with Parkinson's, said, well, I think this is just, you know, you're getting older, right? These are signs that you're just getting older. Those symptoms started to progress and get worse, and eventually he went to a neurologist who's a physician trained in understanding diseases like Parkinson's, and then he finally got a diagnosis that he had Parkinson's. And that story that I'm telling you is more common than we'd like it to be. And there are a lot of people who will often have signs and symptoms that look like Parkinson's that don't actually turn out to be Parkinson's. A good friend of mine's father was told recently that he had Parkinson's, and then a number of subsequent tests demonstrated that he didn't. And in fact, he didn't respond to the frontline therapy for Parkinson's, which is also a pretty good indication that you do or don't have it. If you respond, yes, you probably do have it. If you don't respond, you probably don't have it. Careful diagnosis is really a key element in Parkinson's disease.
1: To make it more complicated, I noticed that there was something different between Parkinson's versus Parkinsonism. Is there a difference?
0: Yeah, so Parkinsonism is an umbrella term for neurological conditions causing slow movement, rigidity, tremors. Parkinson's involves dopamine loss. That's really the key. There are dopamine neurons in your brain, in the substantia nigra section of your brain, which is a really small part of your brain. And what really distinguishes Parkinson's disease from Parkinsonism is the loss of those dopamine neuron cells in your brain. That's where a lot of the motor functions stem from. And so losing that, that's why you see the loss of motor functions. Other forms of Parkinsonism can stem from medications, side effects, strokes, or atypical faster progressing disorders. And there's PSP, and there's a number of other diseases that look like Parkinson's but are not Parkinson's. They're still cared for or treated by neurologists, but they're different. So finding a clinician or a physician who can really accurately diagnose you is critical. So if you have any of the signs or symptoms of Parkinson's, go see a neurologist. Better yet, go see a movement

0: to sewer specialist to make sure you get a definitive and accurate diagnosis.
1: I'm also seeing that there are different stages of Parkinson's in terms of the progress. It looked like there was the possibility of early stage, mm-hmm. mid stage, and advanced PD. Explain the difference of these stages and what happens in each of them.
0: Sure. Parkinson's disease, as we mentioned, is a progressive neurodegenerative disorder that typically advances over a 10 to 20 year period. You know, usually starting with mild one-sided motor symptoms, that's like tremors in the hand. So if you start to see somebody's hand shaking or their foot shaking or stiffness, those are some of the early signs. And then as it progresses, it can lead to significant balance, mobility, and then ultimately cognitive issues. So that's why Parkinson's is called a movement disorder. But really, as you get into the later stages, it affects so many different parts of the body that I like to think of it as a whole body disorder. Many people can live, you know, 20 to 30 years post-diagnosis. No two people will have the same progression, with some people progressing very rapidly and others more slowly. Some people will have really rapid onset of motor symptoms, but absolutely no cognitive involvement. Some people will have cognitive involvement really early. So there are definitely stages to Parkinson's disease, though nobody falls into the same category. But we tend to see the motor symptoms up front and then the cognitive symptoms later on.
1: And you've mentioned a little bit about the causes, but go into more detail. I understand there's the genetic factors and environmental factors, but a little bit maybe about like a bad fall or some kind of a shock or medication. Talk about all of these.
0: Yeah, so I'll start by a little history. So why is it called Parkinson's? Because James Parkinson's, who was a British physician in 1817, was the first one to really characterize the disease. He looked at all the different symptoms and said, this is a unique disease. There are actually references to Parkinson's in antiquities, and Shakespeare and some of the Islamic philosophers talk about Parkinson's. So it's been around for a really long time. But we don't really know what the main or primary cause of the disease is. As I mentioned, age is the greatest risk factor for Parkinson's disease. And that's why I said the diagnosis usually happens when people are in their 60s, 70s, and 80s. And that could be simply that we're born with a finite number of dopamine neurons in our brain, and some people burn through their dopamine neurons faster than others. The fact is, we just don't know about why it happens in age. There are 10 to 15% of people who have one of the more common genetic mutations. About 30 years ago, we realized because of this one family that had a global diaspora from Italy all over the world, that this family had a particularly virulent form of PD. You know, people who had that form start being diagnosed in their 40s with lots and lots of cognitive involvement. And there was a bit of a detective story to figure out that these people all came from the same genetic pool back in Italy. And that's what started us on. Maybe there's a genetic component to this disease. There are 100 genes that we know of that have some implication in Parkinson's, but there are really 7 more common ones and really, frankly, 2, LRRK2 and GBA. My foundation actually runs a large study, which is called PD Generation. That's PD Generation, that provides free testing to people who are diagnosed with Parkinson's disease to determine whether or not they have one of those 7 genetic mutations. Already tested 34,000 individuals, and about 10 to 15% of people have one of those 7. And again, the 2 most common are LRRK2 and GBA. So there's a genetic component to this disease that we know of. Another factor is environmental factors play a role. With several toxins like Agent Orange, which many veterans of the Vietnam War were exposed to, and then pesticides like Paraquat, which is used in farming, being implicated in a Parkinson's diagnosis. One interesting fact, in the United States, there are 1.1 million Americans who live with this disease and about 110,000 veterans who live with this disease. Many of them are from the Vietnam era, were exposed to Agent Orange, but were also exposed to other environmental toxins. So that's something that we're looking at very closely. And there's a big movement underway to ban Paraquat. So you'll see that in states. There's a federal movement as well, because it really has been shown to lead to Parkinson's disease. That said, it is not clear what ultimately causes PD. So age, genetics, environmental factors, these are all involved. you could be a person who is 60 years old, who served in Vietnam, who was a farmer in their life and used Paraquat and still not develop Parkinson's disease. So there's a number of things that have to align for you to actually ultimately get Parkinson's. What we also see is that there is what we call familial Parkinson's, somewhat different than genetic Parkinson's in that maybe these people are not testing positive for one of the 7 most common genetic mutations, yet you see it in generations of people with Parkinson's. My uncle had it, my brother has it, my great-grandfather had it. So that gives us a clue that there's some probably underlying genetic component that we're still searching for and we haven't found yet. But one of the great things about our study, PDGeneration, is we're collecting blood data, and we'll be able to look at that data in lots of different ways as time goes on and we learn more and we have advances in data collection and science advances to maybe see patterns that we're not seeing today.
1: In terms of this testing, is that something that our listeners could log on to your foundation website and sign up for if they wanted to participate?
0: Absolutely. If anybody is listening to us who has Parkinson's disease, you have to have a diagnosis of Parkinson's disease and you want to be tested, just go to our website, which is parkinson.org. That's parkinson.org. You can type into the search genetics. You can type in PD. PD generation, as we call it. And you can sign up for the study. If you want to, you can call our helpline, which is 800-4-PD-INFO, and they'll direct you to centers in your neighborhood that are doing the testing. We also can send the test to you directly at your home so that you can dig it at home and then send it back. We make it really easy for anybody with Parkinson's wants to get tested. Just go to our website or call our helpline.
1: In terms of environmental factors, John, besides Agent Orange, for those of us who were involved in the Vietnam era military, but going forward now, you hear so much about climate change and the presence of carbon and other possible factors. Has that proven to be a factor in the cause of PD?
0: I haven't heard too much about carbon, but many of your listeners have probably heard about a study that showed a link between living near a golf course and Parkinson's. This was a study that we did which showed that people living near golf courses tend to have a higher prevalence of Parkinson's than otherwise. The thought is that the pesticides and the chemicals that are used to treat the golf courses, which can be relatively intense, might be affecting people. Also, the runoff from that into water, local water supplies is another concern. Well water is also a concern. I will say, I think Michael J. Fox attributes his Parkinson's to growing up drinking well water in Canada. The interesting thing is, once you start looking at environmental factors, there's a lot of things that could be implicated in a diagnosis. And what we want to make sure is that if there is something, that we've got the hard science that proves it. So I think studies on Paraquat have shown that the odds ratios, the way you sort of determine whether it's a true risk factor, are in such a range that it is. We don't want people worrying about this, that, and everything, right? Because chemicals are part of our lifestyle. But where there is really good scientific evidence, we should be careful. We should be cautious. That's not to say people shouldn't go golfing. And I will say that I think the golf community is very attuned to this, and they're working hard to figure out how to make sure that golf courses are safe and that, chemicals don't lead to problems down the road.
1: Given the fact that older adults might be taking a lot of medications, or they might fall and have some kind of a concussion or other kind of shock to their brain, has there been any connection between one or all of those factors and PD?
0: Yeah, I think there have been some studies that have shown some risk for Parkinson's from brain injury. That's definitely true. The thing we say about Parkinson's is we just can't point to one thing in particular. It's usually a combination of things, whether it's, maybe you had a brain injury, maybe you are exposed, maybe you have some genetic factors. One of the things, too, that is an emerging thought in Parkinson's is the role of the immune system. And if you're immune compromised, does that allow you to be at greater risk for Parkinson's disease? Our foundation is going to start looking at that with greater intent, because if there's a way to shore up the immune system to prevent Parkinson's, that would be a great avenue of discovery.
1: Well, let's move on and talk a little bit more about symptoms. I heard you say a little earlier it's more than movement, but perhaps you could at least talk a little bit more about the motor or movement symptoms and the complications. Let's talk about those first.
0: Sure, happy to. Motor symptoms of PD are movement-related issues primarily caused by the loss of dopamine-producing neurons in the brain. So as I mentioned earlier, we're born with a finite of dopamine neurons in the brain and the substantia nigra. This is what really modulates movement. And as those brain cells die, and we can get into why they die later on, we start to experience motor symptoms. And the four major motor symptoms are bradykinesia, which is slowness, the resting tremor, whether it's in one hand, both hands, the feet, the legs, rigidity, really stiffness, and postural instability, balance issues. So people with Parkinson's will often have difficulty transferring from one position to the other. Those are the main things, slowness, resting tremor, stiffness, and balance issues. But other common symptoms include a shuffling gait. You'll see people start to move forward, but they can't really put one foot in front of the other, and you'll see them sort of shuffle a bit before they can get themselves moving. That's a real telltale sign of the motor symptoms. Reduced arm swing. So people get rigid, and so rather than walking with their arms swinging, they'll just kind of walk very rigidly. We mentioned the small handwriting or micrographia. That's another of the motor symptoms. And then one other thing that you'll see with some people with Parkinson's, not everyone, is what's called facial masking. People's faces will get really quite rigid, and sometimes their eyes will not move. People without Parkinson's can move their eyes up, down, left, right, but people with Parkinson's, their eyes become more fixed. This is part of facial masking, the eyes losing their ability to move. So those are really the major motor symptoms, and again, because we refer to it as progressive degenerative disease, those things tend to get worse over time. So where you may have initially very little problem moving around, you may not be that stiff. Over time, those things tend to get worse. That really is why exercise is so critical. The more you exercise, the greater you're able to keep a lot of those symptoms at bay.
1: And to keep the complications to a minimum.
0: Absolutely.
1: Right. And you also mentioned a little earlier about non-motor symptoms. Talk more about that and how they're related to the motor symptoms.
0: It's a funny thing about this. I've been at the foundation for 10 years now, and a number of my colleagues have been at the foundation for many years longer than that. A couple of people have been there for almost 2 decades now. I asked a few years ago, what are some of the things that are different now than 10 years ago? And one of my colleagues said, well, focus on non-motor symptoms. You know, when I first came, we didn't even talk about non-motor symptoms of Parkinson's. It was all focused on the motor symptoms. So non-motor symptoms of PD are very common, often preceding motor issues by years, believe it or not, and can be more affecting than movement issues. So what are those? So the key non-movement symptoms include cognitive decline, including dementia, though not everybody will have cognitive decline and not everyone will have dementia. Mood disorders, I would say those are very common. Depression, anxiety, and apathy. Sleep disturbances, REM movement disorder, as I mentioned earlier, that's moving all over when you're sleeping. Insomnia. People with Parkinson's, this is often one of their biggest complaints. It's like, I just can't sleep through the night. You know, I go to bed, I wake up, I'm asleep again, I'm up again. And then other things I call autonomic dysfunction, constipation, a really big issue with people with Parkinson's. You know, you think about your system and, you know, movement and movement through the body, both internally and externally. So constipation is a real issue. And orthostatic hypotension, fatigue, and the loss of smell. You know, if you lose your sense of smell, you also lose your ability to taste things. One of the things I want to say is anxiety, depression, and in particular, apathy are actually a part of the disease. They're not a result of the disease. So when you're losing your dopamine neurons in the brain, dopamine is the motivator, right? When you have dopamine, you're motivated to do things. And when you're losing dopamine neurons, your ability or your willingness to do things declines. So you get apathetic. You get depressed because of that. You might even have anxiety because of it. Anxiety also occurs with people during their on and off periods. So what do I mean by that? People with Parkinson's take dopamine replacement therapy. So they're losing dopamine in their brain. They don't move as much. They tend to sit. When they take dopamine replacement therapy like Sinemet, they suddenly can move more. but there's a lot of anxiety about how long their on periods last and then when they're going to go off. So they take their medication, they're on, they can move, but there's a lot of anxiety that comes from, when is my off period going to happen? Did I take enough medication? Did I take too much medication? Sometimes people will see people with Parkinson's who are moving, you know, a lot, sort of gyrating back and forth, and that's called dyskinesia. And people think it's a symptom of Parkinson's. It's actually a side effect of the drugs you're taking. And that means you've taken plenty of dopamine, but that's the side effect. You're on, but almost too on. So these on-off periods are a source of depression and anxiety for people living with Parkinson's. You know, just the daily moderating of the on and off periods is really a big part of living with Parkinson's disease.
1: If our listeners have begun to have concerns based on what you've been sharing with us, that maybe they might have some symptoms that would be worthwhile to see a physician, how can they find one who knows how to manage and treat PD? Are there certain specialties, or should they start with their primary care physician? What do you suggest in terms of starting the process if they have some concerns about having PD?
0: This is a tough answer that I'm going to provide, because if you have any signs or symptoms that you think might be PD, what I would say is go see your physician. Go see your primary care physician. If you already have a neurologist, go see the neurologist. PD is typically treated by a neurologist. And then there's a subspecialty, which is called movement disorder. There are neurologists who get additional training in things like Parkinson's movement disorders, and they're known as movement disorder specialists. And they really are the ones that go into great depth about Parkinson's disease. But there are only 600 movement disorder specialists in the United States. So when I first came to the foundation, one of the things that we said was, if you think you have Parkinson's disease, you must see a movement disorder specialist. The problem with that is there aren't enough of them, and the wait times to see them are extremely long. They can be up to 6 to 12 months. So I think it was not the best advice for us to say, go see a movement disorder specialist, if that meant people were not going to see their primary care physician or a community-based neurologist. So I think the best advice is, if you think you have signs or symptoms of Parkinson's disease, go see your physician. He or she will be able to look at you and then make a referral to a neurologist that they know cares for people with Parkinson's. It's better to be seen and get the care than to wait for, you know, a super specialist in the disease. If you can see a specialist, a movement disorder specialist, easily, quickly, then that's a terrific way to go. But I think it's really more important that you go to see your doctor or a community-based neurologist. That's why our message now has changed. So just make sure you go see somebody. And I will tell people, it's just a cautionary thing. You know, I had to make an appointment to see a neurologist. I'm in a different area now, and I called a local practice of community-based neurologist, and I made that call about 2 weeks ago, and I'm on the schedule for November. Right? So that's the unfortunate thing. There's not enough neurologists in the United States. There are clearly not enough movement disorder specialists. We did a study recently based on Medicare claims data that showed only about 9% of people in the United States are treated by a movement disorder specialist. Movement disorder specialists tend to be at academic medical centers and often will treat people in the later stages of the disease. And then about 51% of people are seen by a community-based neurologist, and then 29% of people are treated by their primary care physician. And that's not even 100%. There are some people that we don't know where they get their primary care treatment for Parkinson's disease. It really is critical that you see a physician who has some knowledge of Parkinson's. We worry a lot about the variability in care. If you're going to a physician who does not treat many people with Parkinson's, that can be an issue. That doesn't mean they're not a great physician and you won't get great care from there. But we really do like to see people being treated in places where the physicians, the team, knows Parkinson's. They've treated a lot of people, and they can really assess and address your symptoms as you go through this disease.
1: I'm aware, because sometimes there are shortages in certain medical specialties, such as you're saying, neurology and perhaps movement disorders. Are nurse practitioners or physician associates beginning to get involved in some of these specialties to offset the shortage?
0: Absolutely. Right now, the Parkinson's Foundation is supporting an intervention at Emory University in Atlanta, where we are funding additional nurse practitioners in the local clinical practice to off-burden the neurologist. We really believe that you should be diagnosed by a neurologist, right? Somebody with that training. But by adding nurse practitioners and physician assistants, they can certainly manage, I think, very well people in the early stages of the disease, you know, medical management and making sure that people are getting PT, OT, speech, et cetera. I think as the disease progresses and gets more complicated, probably the neurologist comes back in, our movement disorder specialist comes back in. But with a shortage of physicians in this country, which is increasing as our population is aging, nurse practitioners and physician assistants are really going to be a critical part of the healthcare solution for Parkinson's disease.
1: Okay. Are there any particular resources to find movement specialists that maybe our listeners should know about?
0: Yeah. So again, our website is a great place to go, but even more so, I think I would call our helpline. If you're a person with Parkinson's disease and you think maybe you need to see somebody with more specialized training and you want to find a movement disorder specialist, call our helpline. They know where they are in the United States and they can refer you to people. It may be a long wait time. I want people to know that. That's just the reality. So don't hold out to see a movement disorder specialist. Go see a community-based neurologist or go see your primary care. Don't wait to get care. But if you do want to see a movement disorder specialist and get on their rotation, call our helpline. They'll connect you, help you to connect with a movement disorder specialist in your area.
1: And that helpline again, what's the number?
0: Sure. It's 1-800-4-PDINFO. And I'll just talk about the helpline. And we have about 12 specialists on our helpline. All of them come from a clinical or social work background. They're just truly excellent. They understand Parkinson's. They fielded thousands and thousands of calls. Sometimes there's a question that they can't answer. And then we go to our chief medical officer or our national medical advisor to ask for additional information, but they pretty much answered every question there is about Parkinson's disease. And if they haven't, they'll find the answer one way or the other. And they'll talk to you in person, live, during working hours in the United States. They're just terrific. They're such an amazing resource.
1: Good news. Let's turn to what to expect if one does go to a movement specialist, specifically on diagnostic tests or tools. Mm-hmm. What are being used nowadays to diagnose, and are there certain symptoms that must be present to confirm a PD diagnosis?
0: Yeah, so it's a really hot topic right now. There's been a lot of work over the last number of years to find a biomarker for Parkinson's disease. So until recently, PD has been diagnosed clinically by a trained physician. DAT scans can also help in that diagnosis, but really it's a clinician, a trained clinician, looking at your symptoms and saying, yes, I think you have Parkinson's or you have Parkinsonism. Often what they do is they'll put you on a course of the frontline therapy, which is carbidopa, levodopa. If you respond to that therapy, then it is likely that you do have Parkinson's. If you do not respond to that therapy, dopamine replacement therapy, it means that there's something else going on and you need to keep looking for what the diagnosis is. But I say it's a hot topic because, well, like other diseases, I have type 2 diabetes and I can take a sugar test. I can prick my finger in the morning and see what my sugar levels are. There's A1C. There's all sorts of ways to determine how my blood sugar is doing on a daily basis or over a period of time. But until recently, there wasn't a way to see through any kind of test whether or not you have Parkinson's. But a couple of years ago, some research led to a few biomarkers. So now you can get a spinal tap, which is very invasive, so people don't really necessarily want to get a spinal tap, to see if alpha-synuclein is present in your spinal fluid. So alpha-synuclein is a protein. It's kind of the bad guy in the Parkinson's world. It's what causes dopamine neuron loss in the brain. So alpha-synuclein, this protein, is very destructive. But a spinal tap can show whether you have alpha-synuclein in the bloodstream. And then more recently and less invasively, skin biopsy tests have been developed. So you can get a skin biopsy of your neck or under your knee or by your ankle, and that can determine whether you have Parkinson's or the presence of alpha-synuclein. But I think the clinical way is still the gold standard right now for diagnosis. Blood tests are coming. I think it's only a matter of time before we have a blood test that's going to tell people whether they have Parkinson's disease or not. So lots and lots of research, lots of funding going into this. The sooner we can determine whether somebody has Parkinson's, the better. This period of time before people get their diagnosis from a clinician can be 4 or 5 years. And so if you can push back the time of diagnosis, people can start getting on their exercise regimen, their diet, they can improve their sleep habits. I mean, we should do all those things as a matter of course, but for people with Parkinson's, it's really important. And then there's another reason why diagnostic tests through a blood or a skin biopsy or otherwise is really important. Many drugs that are in clinical trials, they want people who are early in their disease for those clinical trials. People who've been on lots of different therapies over a period of time and have been living with the disease, that generally speaking, unfortunately, not the ideal candidates for a lot of clinical trials. They generally want people who are early in their diagnosis without a lot of intervention. So these clinical tests can push that back and maybe increase the number of people who are eligible for clinical trials.
1: And as long as you're bringing up clinical trials, are there sites where folks could participate in these clinical trials, and how would they sign up?
0: The Parkinson's Foundation, again, is a great resource for that. I would call our helpline. You can go to our website. We have launched recently a service within the foundation, which is called PD Trial Navigator, to help people who are interested in clinical trials, particularly genetic clinical trials, so matching people who participated in our PD generation study with available genetic studies. So that's a service that we provide. The NIH, if you go to the website for the NIH, and I don't have the specific website, but the NIH lists all the clinical trials that are taking place in Parkinson's disease. So that's a great resource as well.
1: I wanted to get back a little bit more in terms of the prognosis. You have mentioned some medications that are prescribed to manage PD, and you can talk a little bit more about that. And then also surgical treatments. Are there surgical treatments that are sometimes recommended? And are there any criteria that determine whether one is on a medication versus a surgical treatment?
0: Parkinson's medications focus primarily on increasing dopamine levels, alpha-synuclein, which is common throughout the body, but once it gets into the substantia nigra portion of the brain, in the area that controls motor function and starts to eat away at the dopamine neurons, killing off those dopamine neurons, the body loses dopamine neurons. So the frontline therapy is what we call dopamine replacement. So you're losing these. We can give you a drug that mimics dopamine and allows you to perform certain motor functions. So it mimics action to manage motor symptoms like tremors, rigidity, and slow movement. The primary drug or gold standard is levodopa carbidopa or carbidopa levodopa. It's known often by the name Sinemet or just simply L-DOPA. People say, I'm taking L-DOPA. And there are other types of dopamine replacement therapies, agonists, MAO, MAO-B inhibitors, and other drugs that manage the off periods of time. But dopamine replacement really is the main frontline therapy. The other thing I'll say is that L-DOPA was first approved by the FDA back in 1971. So it's the frontline therapy, and it's been the frontline therapy for about 55 years. And as I will say when I'm talking to people around the country about Parkinson's disease, I think it's safe to say we need a new and better drug. Dopamine therapy, replacement therapy, and L-DOPA has done a good job, but there's a lot of medical management with the drugs. It's not as effective long term, and I think we just need to be about finding new and better therapies for Parkinson's disease. You mentioned surgical treatments. So Parkinson's surgery, primarily deep brain stimulation or DBS, so deep brain stimulation, is an advanced treatment option for patients with advanced Parkinson's disease whose symptoms are no longer adequately controlled by medication. It's a really innovative therapy. It involves implanting electrodes into the brain connected to a device in the chest to reduce tremors, rigidity, and slowness. Not everybody is eligible for DBS. About 10 to 15% of patients are considered good candidates for DBS. People with Parkinson's who have cognitive involvement tend not to do very well following DBS surgery, so they're often ruled out. If your symptoms are at a certain stage and you're considering deep brain stimulation, I really do think it's a conversation between you and your physician, your family members. It's a big step, to be clear, and it requires a lot of thought as to whether you're going to go down that road or not.
1: And John, you've been talking a lot about the physical symptoms, which are related, both the non-motor as well as the motor symptoms, but you also mentioned the mental distress.
0: Sure.
1: That is associated, anxiety. Are there any kind of interventions that are recommended to help treat those symptoms, which are obviously certainly as significant?
0: Yeah, you know, it's interesting. When we do surveys, we often will ask people, what's most upsetting? Is it your motor symptoms? Is it your non-motor symptoms? And those pretty much line up about 50-50. Some people say it's their motor symptoms. Some people say it's the non-motor symptoms. And when they're talking about non-motor symptoms, it's often mental health, anxiety, depression, apathy, sometimes it's constipation, and often it's sleep disturbances. Those things can really take a toll on people's mental health. So for mental health therapy, PD focuses on managing depression, anxiety, apathy, cognitive changes through counseling and behavioral techniques. Cognitive behavioral therapy is highly recommended for people with depression and anxiety. Common approaches also include psychotherapy, whether that's seeing a psychologist, a psychiatrist, a social worker who's trained in this, either in an individual or in a group setting. I'm a very strong proponent of mindfulness, and people who are trained in mindfulness. Psychiatrists, there are not that many of them, and psychologists. So the number of clinicians available is relatively limited, believe it or not. So, but mindfulness is something that can be done on your own, or Parkinson's Foundation has an online thing we call Mindfulness Monday. So you can go to our website and sign up for Mindfulness Monday, and it'll teach you the techniques of how to do mindfulness. I think it's incredibly helpful. It's kind of like meditation in its own way, and it's a great way to calm the brain and calm the body. Counseling aimed at strengthening coping strategies for chronic illnesses, psychiatrists, psychologists, social workers, clergy members, yoga instructors, all of these people can play a meaningful role in managing the non-motor symptoms, the mental health, the spiritual health issues of Parkinson's disease. And then some people will also benefit from medications like SSRIs, SNRIs, tricyclics. Those have shown to be really quite effective in managing the depression and the anxiety. And again, that's a conversation for people with their physician. Should I try one of these therapies or not?
1: Is there anything else that is available or being recommended to help people with their symptoms? And if so, are they effective? Are they delaying the disease process?
0: Yes. So I think the answer to that is one word, exercise. Exercise is the most important non-medical intervention for people with Parkinson's disease. Effective exercises combine aerobic activity, strength training, balance, and flexibility to manage symptoms like rigidity and gait issues. Some of the key activities include walking, cycling, tai chi, non-contact boxing, and yoga. And we really recommend that people try to exercise 2 to 2.5 hours each week. We're not saying go to the gym for 4 hours a day, but do some activity every day, preferably activity that gets you a little out of breath. What's interesting is that 20 to 30 years ago, clinicians would tell people not to exercise because they were worried that they would injure themselves, fall, have an accident. And what we now know through lots of research is that exercise, probably almost as much as dopamine replacement therapy, is critical to maintaining good health. The more you exercise, the more your balance improves, your gait improves. We really encourage people to exercise, and it doesn't even have to be exercise. It could be dance. It could be yoga. It doesn't have to be like in the gym or riding a bike, just as long as people are active. The one thing about Parkinson's disease or any brain diseases is the brain is incredibly flexible and has tremendous plasticity. So if you're doing things that you haven't done, you're opening up new neural pathways, which is really important too. So we feel like, we talk about this a lot, like doctors, when they're giving you a prescription for dopamine replacement therapy, they should also give you a prescription for exercise. That's how important we think exercise is for people with Parkinson's disease.
1: And I would imagine that a part of this could be going to see a physical therapist as well. There might be other exercises that the physical therapist could provide. And as I also understand it, there might be a role for an occupational therapist or a speech pathologist. You've already mentioned the movement disorder specialist. Talk more about what these other healthcare providers might provide.
0: We really believe in a team-based approach to Parkinson's care. So we've talked about the neurologist, we've talked about the mental health specialist, PT, physical therapy, occupational therapy, speech therapy. Those are critical specialists in a person with Parkinson's journey. PT really focuses on movement. Physical therapy really focuses on movement, strengthening. Physical therapists are really great at helping people, assessing people's movement disorders and developing therapies for them to correct that, strengthen, improve gait, improve balance. So I would say PT is absolutely a part of the treatment plan. We did a study a number of years ago which showed that, unfortunately, at the time, clinicians were treating the patients with dopamine therapy, but they weren't getting the referrals to PT. So we've been beating the drum on that. It's not enough just to go to see your neurologist 1, 2, 3, 4 times a year. You should also be seeing a physical therapist. Occupational therapists tends to focus on fine motor skills. A lot of people with Parkinson's will have real difficulty with their grooming, with their dressing, showering, and things like that. So occupational therapy is really great at teaching people how to button shirts, how to tie shoes. In fact, forget tying shoes, just, you know, wear shoes that you don't have to tie. There are a lot of really great options that way nowadays. And then speech pathology is a really critical component to Parkinson's as well. A lot of people with Parkinson's, their speech will get very quiet and they won't be aware of it. I've been out to dinner with people with Parkinson's and you're trying to listen and you can't hear them. So speech therapy is really important in getting people to learn to project and how to speak and how to move their tongue. You know, all these things are connected to movement. And then swallowing. Swallowing is a very big issue in Parkinson's and speech therapists can really help people with their swallowing.
1: I think probably one question that is on the minds of all of us is, how long can a person live with PD and from what factors do they usually die? And given the research and what's going on now, is life expectancy increasing as a result of this research? What should we know about that part?
0: Yeah, all really great questions. So how long can a person live? It's just so variable. It's not like in some cancers, if you have a cancer, they'll say you've got 6 months to 1 year to live. That's not the case in Parkinson's. You know, some people with Parkinson's can expect to live 10, 20, 30 years beyond their diagnosis. People with young onset Parkinson's disease, as we talked about earlier, can live for decades. Michael J. Fox was diagnosed in his late 20s. He probably started experiencing symptoms in his early 20s, and he's, I think, 64 years old. So he's, you know, 30 plus years and going strong. So there's no way to predict how long a person is going to live once they've been diagnosed with Parkinson's. There's also no way to really predict the course of disease. As I mentioned earlier, some people progress rapidly, some people very slowly over time. So, you know, I think it's good for people's mental health. When you get a Parkinson's diagnosis, it is just that. It's a Parkinson's diagnosis. It's nothing more. There are all sorts of ways that you can take care of yourself with Parkinson's, taking your medication, exercising, sleep. Sleep is a really good thing. As one clinician said to me recently, a researcher, I'm sorry, said to me, we were talking about the immune system. And I said, well, how do you take care of the immune system? And she said, well, it's really important that you get a good night's sleep. Try and get 8 hours because that's really what replenishes your body. It's really good for your mind. She said diet is really important, a Mediterranean diet in particular. You know, and sometimes people say, well, isn't a Mediterranean diet really expensive? Not necessarily. If you're eating a lot of leafy vegetables, a little bit of fish, lots of olive oil, that's a good diet. It doesn't have to be a budget buster. And then, of course, exercise is another key component of that. So I think all of those things are really key to extending life, having a good high quality of life, which is the other thing. You know, people can live with chronic diseases but still really have a high quality of life doing the things they love. And we really want people to focus on really truly having a good life with Parkinson's. And I know many people with Parkinson's disease, yes, it's affected their life for certain, but they're still living full and happy and high quality of life. One comment I'll just make on that is I've heard this from so many people in Parkinson's that I now just share it. people will often say getting Parkinson's disease was the worst thing that ever happened to me and one of the best things that ever happened to me. Because people will say, you know, I was in my late 50s, I was working 50, 60 hours a week, I wasn't seeing my kids, I wasn't seeing my wife or my husband, you know, I had no community, and then suddenly I got this disease. It drew me closer to my spouse, it drew me closer to my kids. I joined a support group, I joined a community, the Parkinson's disease community, and suddenly I had, you know, more people in my life than I did before. Nobody wants to have a diagnosis of Parkinson's disease, but I've had so many people tell me that there is a silver lining, and the silver lining really is the community and the support you get from the community.
1: And thank you for bringing that up, because I do want to have you talk a little bit more about the care partners and the family members of the person with PD. Are there support groups that are available for both these folks as well as the folks with PD? And if so, are there resources that we should know about?
0: Yeah, there are support groups all across the country. And you can find those support groups if you want to go to our helpline and ask. There are other resources to find support groups, but there are support groups all over the country. One piece of advice I would say is, and I've heard this from a lot of people, you tend to want to find support groups of people who are at the same stage as you are. Because if you go to a support group with people who are really advanced, I've heard this, I'm not saying it's necessarily always true, but if you're early onset or you've just been diagnosed and you go to a late stage, it can be quite shocking, you know, just to see people, and it can lead to, oh my goodness, this is where I am. So I think it's really important for people to find a group that is, you know, comparable to their stage, and then you journey together. I think that's really a key thing to do. And again, there are support groups all over the country, and if you're looking for one, just call 1-800-4-PD-INFO. Care partners is a really important component of this. You know, we say it's not just the person who's diagnosed, it's the spouse, it's the boyfriend, girlfriend, partner, family, friends, everybody is really part of the diagnosis. We did a study recently that showed 37% of Americans know somebody or connected to somebody who has Parkinson's disease, even though only 1.1 million people have Parkinson's disease. Care partners play an enormous role. And so what we always say is be patient, be present, listen. And then we also say this, take care of yourself, right? Because no one who is a care partner can do all these things for their loved one if they're not taking care of themselves and they're going down. So that means don't be afraid to call on family members, friends, neighbors for additional help. You know, care partners need to take a break. So we strongly encourage that, because burnout does no one any good. We do an annual conference for care partners. We have all sorts of materials for care partners on our website. So Parkinson.org, if you're a care partner and you want to understand what that means, please go to our website. We've got a lot of things about that. And our helpline specialists are happy to talk about that as well.
1: John, you've mentioned several times about doing studies and research findings. Could you elaborate a little bit more about any new research findings about PD causes and treatments that are particularly encouraging, things that give us all hope?
0: Yeah, so there's lots of activity going on right now in research. In fact, I would say right now there's more money focused on Parkinson's disease research than ever before. And that comes from both the National Institutes of Health. It comes from pharma and biotech foundations like the Parkinson's Foundation, the Michael J. Fox Foundation, and others. We're in a partnership with Parkinson's UK to do drug discovery and development. There's just a lot of interest and a lot of resources going into Parkinson's disease right now. Now, not enough, right? Because we're still only looking at the frontline therapy that was developed in the 1970s, 60s and 70s, approved by the FDA in 1971. So we need new and better therapies. Part of the challenge in Parkinson's, a couple of the challenges in Parkinson's are that it's a brain disease. So any therapies that you are targeting the substantia nigra or the locus of the disease in the brain have to transfer across the blood-brain barrier. So the blood-brain barrier is this line in our bodies that is great at keeping out pathogens from getting into the brain, but it's also really good at keeping out drugs that could potentially help the brain. So there's a lot of research looking at the blood-brain barrier. Most of Parkinson's disease research right now is focusing on disease-modifying therapies. There's a lot of regenerative stem cell treatments, molecular targeted drug discovery, moving moving beyond the symptom management toward halting progression. So many of the approaches are focused on alpha-synuclein reduction. So alpha-synuclein, as I mentioned earlier, is this protein in the brain that starts killing off dopamine neurons. There's a lot of research going into how we can reduce alpha-synuclein in the brain. Gene therapy. So again, I mentioned PD generation. Our large study is really focused on GBA and LRRK2, the two most common genetic variants. How can we limit the effect of LRRK2 and GBA in the brain? That's a big area. Then there's personalized digital biomarkers and cell-based replacements to restore lost neurons. So there's a lot going on there. Research indicates that the immune system is playing a role in Parkinson's progression. So we're transitioning from a solely neurological view to more of a systemic autoimmune-related disorder. So there are a lot of researchers who are looking at that. Chronic neuroinflammation driven by activated microglia, peripheral immune cells, these are T cells and things like that, they may be contributing to neuronal damage. So we're looking at the immune system as an opportunity for research. I am confident that within the next decade, we'll start to see some of these new therapies come online. I know that's a promise that's been made in the past, so I always want to say that with caution, but there's so much good research going on and a lot of excitement that I think we're looking at a new world in the next few years for people with Parkinson's.
1: Any final comment in terms of resources that you'd like to say again, just in case our listeners missed it, and any further comment about Parkinson's disease?
0: Well, first of all, thank you so much for having me. I really appreciate it. It's great to be able to talk about this. What I'd say is for anybody concerned about a diagnosis of Parkinson's, go see your doctor. Don't hesitate. There's no reason to hesitate. Go see your doctor. Go see your neurologist. See whether it is Parkinson's or something else. It may not be Parkinson's. If you do have Parkinson's and you want to learn as much about it as you can, go to our website. The Parkinson's Foundation prides itself on being the trusted and go-to source for all things Parkinson's. 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There's a lot of information out on the internet, on Instagram, and lots of places about Parkinson's disease that they'll tell you, oh, this is the magic cure here. Do this, do that. If you don't see that on the Parkinson's Foundation's website, it's probably because it's not a real thing. We really pride ourselves on taking the science from the very best journals that's all been peer-reviewed and putting that on our website so you can be assured that if it's on our website, it's been verified. And we recently upgraded our search tool to make our website so much easier. You can just be very conversational with it. So website's terrific. And then I really do say, if you want to talk to somebody in person, call our helpline. Our helpline specialists are just wonderful, and they know so much. They're calm. They're willing to talk to you as long as you need to talk to them. They will follow up with you if there's something that you need. And, I've heard so many people say to me over the years, oh, I've called your website. In fact, we had a gentleman the other day who said, I've called your helpline 15 times because my brother and my father both had PD. And it was a lifeline to me. It was just a great source. And he said he learned so much, and he recommends to everybody, if they have Parkinson's or know somebody or care for somebody with Parkinson's, to go to our helpline. So those are really great resources. We also have webinars and podcasts and in-person meetings. All of that is available on our website. So again, parkinson.org is a great resource and a great place to start.
1: Okay. Well, wow. I want to thank John Lehr, President and CEO of the Parkinson's Foundation, for joining me today. So much good information. So thank you.
0: Thank you so much, Cheryl. It was really a pleasure.
1: 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And remember, age is just a number, not a label. I'll be back again with you next week.

0: Greetings and salutations, everyone. This is Harry Kolatz, Jr., Richmond writer and public historian. I suppose you could call me for the WRWKLP 93.9 FM, the Work FM from Midlothian, serving Chesterfield, Henrico, Richmond, Goochland, and Hanover counties. 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
2: 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This is your host, Tom Christopher, and this week I am immersed in getting my vegetable garden planted. So today, I will be replaying a very pertinent conversation I had with Joseph Lofthouse in February of 2024. Joseph is a farmer and gardener in northern Utah with a very different approach to growing food. Trying to raise crops in his short-seasoned mountain valley was a discouraging process until he discovered landraces, genetically diverse strains of plants that had been allowed to evolve over several generations so that they were uniquely adapted to the local soil and climate and to the practices of the gardener. Joseph relates how he has developed a host of landraces of his own, an endeavor he has also described in his book, Landrace Gardening, Food Security Through Biodiversity and Promiscuous Pollination. Welcome to Growing Greener, Joseph.
3: Thank you.
2: Joseph, perhaps you could begin our conversation by telling listeners about where you live and garden.
3: So I live in northern Utah, up in a mountain valley. So that pretty much defines my whole growing system because the cold air comes down out of the mountains all summer and all winter. And yeah, so that's where I'm at.
2: And you're up at 5,000 feet elevation, or at least your hometown is, and which I suspect makes summer shorter too.
3: Well, it does. I have about 100 frost-free growing days, but I can have frost during any month of the year, so it's sort of unpredictable and helter-skelter. But some years I might have as few as 85 frost-free days, you know, so it just varies.
2: So given your location and those things you've mentioned, it would seem to me you'd need locally adapted crops, which is a problem if you're ordering seeds from companies that distribute all over the country, because their plants have to suit the national average of weather and other conditions and not whatever you may be experiencing locally in your northern Utah garden.
3: Well, exactly, because when I first started market farming, I bought like 15 varieties of Machada squash. Those are the butternuts. And I planted them, and like 3/4 of them didn't produce a ripe fruit for me during the growing season. Because if I plant the heirlooms, they're a variety that was developed for far away and long ago. And if I plant the hybrids, they're developed for average conditions and to be dependent on fertilizers and pesticides. And since I wasn't willing to use those, you know, I didn't know what to grow, because I just couldn't buy stuff off the shelf. And I found that if I grew my own varieties, then they could adapt to the ecosystem and really give me my best bang for the buck.
2: So they're what are referred to as landrace plants.
3: Yes.
2: Correct?
3: So my definition of a landrace is a crop that's genetically diverse, promiscuously pollinating, and locally adapted.
2: How did you originally turn to this sort of more creative way of gardening?
3: Well, so I was just a market farmer, and I was growing boring sweet corn for my customers, you know, the white and yellow bicolored sugary-enhanced sweet corn. And I was looking for something more interesting, and I found that there was a variety of sweet corn out of Indiana, which was a landrace, and it had orange and blue and purple and green, just all these beautiful colors in it. And so I grew it for that reason. But when it got to my garden, it was much more reliable and consistent than the old traditional air, or the, I don't want to say traditional, but like the conventional varieties that I've been buying, the hybrids. And I was just enamored with the colors and the flavors and the robust growth. And I decided I would convert my entire garden to that kind of growing. And so then you learn how to do that over the years.
2: You know, that's, it intrigues me because I trained as a horticulturist.
3: Uh-huh.
2: At a major botanical garden. And we used to pride ourselves on always getting the very best strain, you know, the best cultivar, the best strain of every plant we grew. And
3: uh-huh.
2: we had to have, like, the biggest flowers or the most fragrant flowers, or if it was

0: liability. Regardless of what the weather does, regardless of what the bugs do, there's going to be some family in the population that's going to thrive in any particular year. Some members will thrive better in wet years and others in dry years. And so that's the main thing that land races have going for them, is just consistent reliability.
1: So tell me about how you went about creating land races for your garden or your farm. Well,
0: so that first variety of corn that I grew was, a farmer developed that by taking 200 varieties of sweet corn, and he planted them all together and let them cross-pollinate, and then he started saving the seeds from the ones that thrived for him. And so that's one way to start a land race, which we call a mass cross. You just throw a whole bunch of stuff in the field, see what survives, allow it to cross-pollinate. The other way that you can do it is a more gradual approach, like grow your favorite variety of squash and next to it grow another variety. And if they happen to cross-pollinate and you like the results, then you save seeds from both of them. And so you can also do it more of a slow and gradual approach.
1: So it can be done quickly if you want to, because I was wondering about what the window would, you know, how long it would take to create a land race in your.
0: So in my experience, the third year I call the magical year, because the first year you plant a bunch of stuff, most of it dies, and then the second year you have the best of the best crossing with each other, so that then by the third year they can really shine. And land races work best with crops that have some degree of cross-pollination. It's really hard to land race a cloned crop like garlic. You might as well forget about it, you know, because they're not crossing, and you just get your little bit of adjustment that the crop makes, and it's, but you don't get the dramatic changes that you get if you're doing cross-pollination.
1: Uh-huh. I suppose potatoes would be in the same category, because you start them from pieces of the tuber, so they are clones of their parents.
0: Yeah, well, we've actually been growing potatoes from seeds, and so, but only like 15% of potato varieties have retained the ability to make seeds, but when we cross those together, then they produce, you know, all sorts of variety, and then we can clone. If we find something we really like, we can clone it and treat it like an old-fashioned potato, or we can keep the genetic diversity going and make new varieties regularly.
1: How did this affect your harvest? Because it clearly affected your harvest.
0: It improved my harvest. because, well, like with squash, what I ended up selecting for was squash like Maxima squash that weigh about 10 pounds, because I can cut them open, I can put both halves on my cooking sheet, put them in my oven, and it fits just perfect. And I don't care if the squash has a green skin, a red skin, an orange skin, a pink skin. I just want productivity, and I want good flavor. And so every time that I save a seed, I taste the fruit first. And what that does over the years is I just get tremendous, beautiful flavors in my vegetables. And so my two big selection criteria are productivity and flavor. And any other trait can float as far as I'm concerned.
1: Well, I suppose you also develop more sustainability in your gardening too, because you're not having to use as many inputs to compensate for stuff that your garden doesn't, or farm doesn't naturally supply, that, you know, these hybrid crops sort of demand, like hybrid.
0: Yeah, so I haven't added fertilizer to my farm in like 15 years, and no fertilizer, no pesticides, and my crops just thrive. And of course, I grow a lot of weeds, and the weeds are next year's soil fertility.

0: and I've selected for crops that can compete with the weeds so that I don't have to put so much input into weeding. And so, yeah, it's been a really economical way for me to farm. And then there's just the fact that if I'm growing my own seeds, I'm saving many thousands of dollars a year for what I would be paying a seed company for seeds.
1: Sounds fabulous. Joseph, I need to pause our conversation to remind listeners that this program is Growing Greener, a weekly conversation about gardening in partnership with nature, coming to you from the studios of WESU-FM in Middletown, Connecticut. This is your host, Tom Christopher, and today I am talking with Joseph Lofthouse about the advantages of land-race gardening. I know you've built quite a following in the gardening world. You do a lot of writing.
0: Yes.
1: I think you give talks and even video courses, don't you?
0: Yes, I do.
1: And then you've published a book, Land-Race Gardening, Food Security Through Biodiversity and Promiscuous Pollination. It really, I've been doing some reading, and it seems to me to tell gardeners all they need to know to create their own land-race strains.
0: Oh, thank you. I hope so. Well, see, I chose the word in the title promiscuous specifically so that I could contrast that to the open pollinated idea. Cause people talk about open pollinated and think that that means, oh, things are crossing. But what the seed industry actually does is they use every trick that they can possibly use to keep those open pollinated varieties from actually crossing with anything else so that they can be distinct, uniform, stable. They're basically like clones of themselves. And I totally want to get away from the idea of highly inbred plants because when we start allowing cross-pollination, then they can solve the, for themselves all of those problems that we were trying to solve with labor, materials, poisons, whatever.
1: No, this sounds so clever. So almost contrarian, but clever. So could you list, I mean, I know there are some plants that tend to self-pollinate or, you know, these so-called open-pollinated plants, but what are some of the more promiscuous, say, vegetables that gardeners might concentrate on?
0: So varieties that I really like are fava beans, runner beans, corn, cucumbers, melons, spinach, and squash, because they're all promiscuously pollinating naturally, and so they're really easy to work with. There's some other crops that are really easy or that are highly cross-pollinating, but they're like biennials. They would be things like beets and carrots and onions. And for me, it's hard to store the roots over winter to work with them the next year. But if someone had talents for that kind of thing, then they would be good crops to work with as well.
1: You know, from what your book says, it seems that land-race gardening ideally is an ongoing program. So to begin with, it involves harvesting seeds from each year's crop and saving them for replanting the next year. And you give information about how to do that in your book. But then there's a certain amount of management that's involved in maintaining the genetic diversity of your seeds. You write about deliberately adding some new and different plant types every year to give your crops the opportunity to keep evolving.
0: Right. And if I figure that if I plant, say, 5% or 10% of a new variety, and it can share its pollen with my crop, and if I like it, great, I'll save seeds from it. If I don't, then no big deal. But my crop is still like 90% stable and consistent for what I, you know, locally adapted. And then those other traits, there might be something in there that would really be useful. And I can't know that ahead of time, but if I just allow a little bit of drift over the years, then it might be useful and it might not.
2: Uh-huh. Well, it seems in a time of climate change, this would be, you definitely want your land race crops to keep evolving to some extent.
0: Right. And that's why I only select for traits that are valuable for me, like productivity and flavor. And I let everything else float. The leaf shape, the size of the vine, whatever it is, the color of the fruit. I don't care about that because I don't have a genetics lab, but if there's two different colors of fruit, then I can say, oh, there's some kind of diversity in there, whatever it happens to be.
2: Uh-huh. I garden in a chilly part of up in the hills of western Massachusetts.
0: Uh-huh.
2: And like I've had real trouble ripening tomatoes, for instance.
0: Uh-huh.
2: And I've found a couple of types that will ripen, but it sounds like it would be, you know, I guess tomatoes are one of the ones that are not promiscuous.
0: Right. And so one project that I'm working on is to actually make tomatoes so that they're 100% outcrossing.
2: Uh-huh.
0: And so once I get that trait stabilized, then we'll be able to send them to, did you say Massachusetts?
2: Yeah.
0: And they can figure out for themselves how to handle your climate.
2: Okay, great. Well, I'll look forward to that. And you also, and this I didn't entirely understand, so I hope you can explain it to me. You save seeds for several years, don't you? So that if you have like one oddball growing season, it won't interfere with the quality of your land race.
0: Right. Well, so for example, one year when I introduced a new variety of melon into my garden, it was what they called a perfume melon. And so it had just an aroma, and they used to use it in the Middle Ages for smelling good and stuff like that. And so I introduced that into my melon patch, and turns out that it was poisonous.
2: Ooh.
0: and so then I had my whole year's worth of seed that I had to throw away because I couldn't risk that a poisonous melon gave some pollen to my wonderful melons. And so there is a place for backups in the garden. And seeds tend to be abundant. And so if I have a crop failure one year, you know, there's always seed from previous years that I can go back to.
2: Hmm. Yeah, and I could imagine, too, if you have, oh, say, an abnormally warm and long summer,
0: uh-huh,
2: that might favor strains within your land race, plants within your land race that might very well not do as well when the weather turned back to normal, if it did the following year.
0: Right. And so if we save seeds from a number of years, we can help to even out those differences in one really odd growing season. Like two growing seasons ago, we had a drought here, which is basically the only drought I've had in my memory, where our irrigation water was rationed. And so that really affected my crops in a big way.
2: Hmm. And you don't want to change the whole course of the evolution of your land race to suit a situation, you know, is unlikely to return soon.
0: Right.
2: Interesting. Has it helped with making your plants more resistant to pests and diseases?
0: So I always say that I don't have pests or diseases in my garden, because any plant that has a pest or disease on it just goes ahead and dies, and it doesn't produce seeds. But I allowed a lady to grow zucchini squash in my garden one year. And so she planted it, and it came up, and the squash bugs like just devoured it. Like just, and it looked sick and bad. And I know you're not supposed to, what they say, smile at other people's misfortune, but it was a really nice lesson to me that, yes, I have all of those bugs and diseases, but they're not affecting my squash because they've learned to coexist over the years.
2: Hmm. Hmm. Well, Joseph, I want to close by recommending your book again. The title is Landrace Gardening, Food Security Through Biodiversity and Promiscuous Pollination, and the author is Joseph Lofthouse, and it's available from online booksellers such as Amazon as a hardcover or ebook. And you can also purchase, I think, a signed copy directly from you.
0: Yes.
2: What is the address of your website?
0: So the best place to get that would be going to seed.org. There's a going to seed. We made a video course about my book, and we're also doing a Landrace seed share that starts on the 1st of February. And somewhere way at the bottom of the page, there's also a link to get an autographed copy of my book.
2: So what is the address for that?
0: Going to seed.org.
2: .org. Okay, because that sounds, the course sounds like it could be really useful too.
0: Yes, it is. After I published my book, some lady wrote me and said, I want to make a video about your book. And I'm like, okay. And so we spent a couple of weeks together making a video course, and it turned out really nice. And it's totally free because donors have contributed enough to cover the cost of the web hosting and stuff. And so, yeah, thank you, Tom.
2: Yeah, oh, you know, one thing I did forget to mention that I did want to talk to you about, which I really liked, was you. This seems like it's important to involve other gardeners in your community in this Landrace project.
0: Well, yes, because ideally these seeds, instead of becoming my seeds, they become community seeds. And my best varieties are varieties where we have a number of people growing those varieties in my valley. They grow them in their gardens, I grow them in mine, and then we swap seeds. And that seems to be the most stable and reliable way to produce food.
2: Well, thank you very much. I really appreciate you taking time to talk to us today.
0: Yeah, thank you, Tom.
2: I'm closing this week's show by sharing a couple of passages from Joseph Lofthouse's book, Landrace Gardening. These showcase the different perspective he brings to food gardening and how landraces can not only fill your pantry, but also embed themselves in the local community. To maintain and improve the taste of my crops, I taste every fruit before saving seeds from it. I don't save seeds from dull-tasting parents. After a few years, the tastes become tailored to my body and my likes and dislikes. I believe that my food preferences represent typical primate behavior. By selecting for flavors that appeal to me, I select for flavors that please my community. I ask the local people that eat my food, if anything tastes extraordinary, please return seeds to me. Chefs return seeds from fruits that taste great, along with a piece of the fruit. I also taste it. They cull seeds from fruits that they don't like. I ask the same from friends, family, and community. In that way, the flavors become a community selection project and not just one farmer's idiosyncrasies. I do not coddle plants. If a plant struggles with disease or pests, I cull it. I do not try to save it with pesticides, sprays, herbicides, labor, or treatments. If I pull it early, then it doesn't shed pollen into the rest of the patch. I explore the nuances of this approach in the chapter on pests and diseases. It is much easier for plants to modify their genetics than it is for me to change growing conditions. So I do not add fertilizer to my fields, nor try to modify the soil. If I fertilized, I would be selecting for plants that require fertilizer. Transplanting is often detrimental to plants, so I grow by direct seeding, if at all possible. Direct seeded crops grow much more robustly and reliably than transplants. The ability to survive and thrive when direct seeded is high on my list of selection priorities. I dislike weeding. By not weeding, I select for plants that outcompete the weeds. When they get into a garden where people weed, they thrive. A number of years in a row, I lost my carrots to weeds. The carrots were slow to germinate. They grew slowly. The weeds overwhelmed them. I saved seed from the few plants that survived the weeds for several years in a row. The offspring became robust, quick-growing plants. I apply that sort of out-competing weed strategy to every crop I grow. I typically weed one time, shortly after germination. The first thing I do when getting a new variety is to forget the current name and most recent story. That eliminates the stress of keeping track of names and stories. It is joyful to let each plant tell its current story in each generation. The story of each variety stretches back tens of thousands of years through thousands of seed keepers. It slights them to only tell the tiny fraction of the story associated with a variety name on a seed packet.
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2: Cautious, careful people, always casting about to preserve their reputations, can never effect a reform. Susan B. Anthony.

0: TUC Radio, Time of Useful Consciousness. Michael Parenti, Ideology and Conspiracy. You are about to hear the conclusion of a 50-minute talk by Dr. Michael Parenti on the multi-decade project by the American right to halt the move towards a more just and caring system, often called social democracy. Parenti was an acclaimed speaker at the Understanding Deep Politics Conference in Santa Cruz, California, in May of 2010. The purpose of that meeting was to challenge the mainstream perceptions of political reality and to revere the hidden forces behind many widely accepted historical and current events. In part one of this entertaining talk, rich with historic references, Parenti explained how right-wing media, think tanks, academic projects, and of course the GOP, became so successful in articulating their ideology of the free market system and making it become reality, often with the help from Democrats. Here's some of what Parenti said in part one.
1: In 1978, I came across a quote by somebody from the Business Council. His name wasn't given, but he was saying things like, "What's going on? The income gap between the highest and lowest is more narrow than it's ever been. Human services are increasing. We will end up as a social democracy if we don't watch it," he said. Now, I found that very fascinating, because I think there's only about 600 people in all of America who know what the hell social democracy means or even use the term. I mean, the term is simply not used in America, and that's a victory right there. The ability to keep certain words out of political discourse, like social democracy, is a very real right-wing victory. The ability to inject certain words like conspiracy theory, which puts a closure on any kind of thinking about something, that also is a tremendous victory. So this struggle, this battle over words, is something to be taken very seriously. And 78 was a very significant year because that business council delivered the word to President Jimmy Carter. And we got Reaganism, and we got Reagan 2 years before Reagan. He didn't come into office till January 81. And in 78, end of 78, Carter was acting like Reagan. He started cutting back on human services. He called for an increase in the military budget. He was moving in a rightward direction. But Carter couldn't really do the thing that they wanted, which was a massive rollback. Carter was still beholden to the labor unions, to black voters, to progressives, liberals, and those people. And so they went with Reagan. Now, fast forward 30 years. You have had in that 30 years an ideological war that these guys have waged. They understand something that the liberals still don't understand. They understand something in the Republican Party that the Democrats still haven't been able to grasp, because the Democrats are too busy saying, "We don't disagree that much. We really can work together. We can be bipartisan." They understand that ideas count, that ideology counts, that the words you use count, that those words control those ideas, and those ideas control those people. And they have been hammering home for those 30 years. So you go 30 years forward to the year 2008, and David Frum, GOP strategist, quote, "The core task that the Republican Party has had was to stop and reverse to some degree the drift of democratic countries after the Second World War towards social democracy. And that is what we did in the U.S.
0: That was a quote from the first part of Michael Parenti's speech on ideology and conspiracy. Part two goes into more detail on how the accusation of conspiracy is used to prevent an analysis of the interests behind the scenes, even by liberal academics and left-wing thinkers. Parenti begins by joking about the infamous structuralist-functionalist debate that led to many a PhD thesis, but failed to advance progress towards social democracy in the real world. He contrasts that approach with an analysis that is more impersonal and systemic, and therefore more radical. He is Dr. Michael Parenti.
1: Behind the left rejection of the concept of conspiracy theory in academic circles is this structuralist functionalist debate that's gone on. Many of you have not heard about this structuralist functionalist debate over the years. You have every reason to be grateful that you haven't. It shows that you haven't been wasting your time on this issue. The debate goes something like this. If you try to explain things through incidental or idiosyncratic analysis, this is very poor analysis, you know. If you try to say, well, the Spanish-American War happened because McKinley was all sort of scared and weak and Teddy Roosevelt was a real bombastic, and these personalities of the actors, and that brought the war on, or King Louis gave aid to the American revolutionaries because, I forget, somebody killed his pet cat and he got angry at the guy and so forth and somebody, you know, little incidentalist stories like this or personalities and such, that is a very limited and dubious analysis of trying to explain historical phenomena. That the more impersonal and the more systemic, then the more radical. And the more systemic, the less volitional. The broader is the scope when you have a systemic analysis, and the deeper is the depth of your analysis, it is assumed. But what they're assuming here, you see, is a conflict between structural factors and functional factors, volitional factors, where people are consciously acting as actors with conscious intent. Because, in fact, the structure plays itself out through volitional forces. You have to have volitional forces. The CIA is itself, is the CIA structuralist or is it functionalist? Functionalist, in other words, functionalist is discarded. Conspiracy theory is discarded as a form of functionalism. And Michael Abbott and Noam Chomsky had an article on that in Z Magazine. They call themselves structuralists, that they have structural. And I had a contract on a book I was writing at the time, Against Empire, with Common Courage. And he didn't want to go on with the project. And I canceled it with him, and I switched it over to City Lights as my publisher. He said on the phone, this was after I had written that thing on JFK assassination. He said, well, you're a functionalist and I'm a structuralist. You know, and I had other words for what he was and what I was. And I'm saying, what is wrong with these guys? They suffer from in academia, academics are never happier than when they can choose up sides and they can dichotomize an issue. And of course, most of the time, these things aren't mutually exclusive. The CIA, as I started to say, the CIA is a structured conspiracy operation. You know, you could say, is the CIA a systemic agency that's part of a whole overriding class interest that must mobilize power in a certain way and does these things and operates that way? Or is it a bunch of conspirators who are doing that? And there are those of us who say, why can't it be both? Doesn't A and B, don't A and B serve each other perfectly well? History plays out functionally within the confines of structural developments. Did you get that down? That's a direct quote from Michael Parenti. Okay. I should have read it more slowly. I see some of you were fumbling for pens. Oh, you want me to read it again? All right. History plays out functionally within the confines of structural developments. I don't even know what that means, but that sounds like this. Here's another thing. Conspiracy theory, for some people, conspiracy theory, by definition, cannot be proven true. Because when it's proven true, it's declared to no longer be a conspiracy theory, but a fact. I've had arguments with people on the phone, and I realized, I said, so then the conspiracy theory does apply. I said, what conspiracy theory? That's a fact. You know, you proved to me that that's a fact. I said, but it's a conspiracy fact. It's people colluding in secret to pursue illegal and unlawful and immoral goals with the intent of advancing the interests of people who are not acknowledging their association to this action. I have said it years ago that I don't have a conspiracy theory, but I do have a conspiracy analysis. And that should be our answer when any work you're doing. When somebody brings this thing up like a little knee-jerk, like a bell ringing, oh, why do you have a conspiracy? And it's not that innocent or all that stupid. It's a very effective weapon. It's a way of putting closure on your investigation or argument. It's a way of delegitimating what it is you have to say by just using this term. The term has become so charged, as I showed you with the Walter Karp one, that when someone's making a brilliant conspiracy analysis, he has to acknowledge a distance and saying, but this is no conspiracy theory, you know, the like. There are actual conspiracies. Conspiracies exist in the law. In the law, they use the term all the time. It's a feature of law. Here, 2006, a federal court adjudged the major tobacco companies to be guilty of a 50-year conspiracy to deceive the public about the addictive and health-damaging qualities of cigarettes. Millions in the United States and abroad, quote, have died as a result of this conspiracy. But you don't find any tobacco executives in jail. That's another whole question about systemic analysis and class power and such that we might pursue. If we conclude that 9/11 is an inside job, we have to say, why? Why was it necessary to commit this inside job? It was a Pearl Harbor to legitimate an action that followed immediately after. I remember on that same day when the buildings came down, I heard Brokaw on the radio, Tom Brokaw, saying, this is war, this is war. And he kept saying, this is war. I'm saying, no, not, no, it's not. It's a building that came down. What do we... Here's another one in Missoula, Montana, W.R. Grace. Federal government charges they conspired knowingly to violate the Clean Air Act, knowingly releasing asbestos into the air for us all to breathe. For three decades, Grace kept meticulous records documenting the extreme potency of its asbestos fibers, the ease with which they became airborne, and the decline of the miners' health. Now the people of Libby will have a chance to tell their story. Now, isn't that interesting? For years, they were saying how many were dying and where this was going, knowingly doing that. Here's another interesting story. Two journalism groups did an analysis of U.S. comments by U.S. leaders, top leaders, that effectively galvanized public opinion to engage in war against Iraq in the 2 years following the 2001 terrorist attack, 9/11. And the studies found 935 false statements in the two-year period after 9/11. It found that in speeches, briefings, interviews, and other venues, Bush and administrative officials stated unequivocally on at least 532 occasions that Iraq had weapons of mass destruction or was trying to produce or obtain them or had links to al-Qaeda, even though they never came up with a shred of evidence on any of those things. Now, of course, there you could ask, are these false statements that they were making, were these statements mistaken or incorrect? That's Christopher Hitchens' fallback position on this. They had every reason to believe there were weapons of mass destruction. It turns out they were wrong. They were misinformed, faulty data. They got the CIA to fall on the sword for that one. Was it incorrect, or were they outright mendacious lies and fabrications? Okay. We have today Wall Street conspiracy firms like Goldman Sachs knowingly selling mortgage-backed securities at top prices with full knowledge that they were worthless and were walking off with other people's money. Billions we're talking about, billions here. Yet no one has used the word conspiracy yet. You notice that? And in fact, the case against them is a civil case. No one's even being charged with a criminal crime. Should be going to jail. I also want to point out, when you're looking at conspiracies, that the establishment, the powers that be, the conspirators, those at the top, policymakers, corporate America, all those people, they constantly assume that conspiracies exist when it's their enemies. They talked for 40 years, since I was a kid, I can remember, they talked about communist conspiracies, communist parties all over, communist parties here, communist parties in Hollywood, communist parties infiltrated trade unions, communist parties in policy, communist parties in the peace movement, communist party going to grab your mama, communist party everywhere. I remember that all the time. Working secretly with subterfuge and pernicious intent. They consciously operate with conspiracy theories when it involves other people, not themselves. Just this past week, Times Square, an SUV, smoke comes out of the SUV. What did it take the New York Times and the FBI and the White House and the CIA and Homeland Security and all the other guys and the New York Police Department? What did it take them, about an hour or 2 hours, to leap into a conspiracy theory and say, there's a conspiracy here. We've got to find the conspirators. I thought it was a lone assassin. I said, I think this is just a disturbed, lonely assassin guy. I mean, he leaves the car, the propane doesn't ignite. It's an amateurish job. And then he's going to escape the country. How is he going to escape it? He takes a mainstream airliner with a no-fly list and all that, and they nail him at the gate there. I mean, if you have a conspiracy, you know, this, and people say, he had connections with people in Bridgeport, Connecticut, and in Massachusetts. I said, Lee Harvey Oswald had connections with people in New Orleans and in Dallas, and still he was just a lone, simple assassin. But apparently this is a conspiracy. But you notice they didn't have any trouble. Nobody said conspiracy theorists, yeah. They all said, let's find the other conspirators, you see. So these are the ways we can decide how something is a conspiracy or not, if there's been intentional planning. Another way to find out is by monitoring what the conspirators themselves say. Here's a guy you all know, Dick Cheney, when he was vice president of the United States, 2001, quote, "We'll have to work sort of the dark side, if you will. We've got to spend time in the shadows in the intelligence world." I mean, who's that? Is that a spooky kook, one of us talking, or is that the Vice President of the United States? He's saying it himself. Let me say that again. We've got to spend time in the shadows in the intelligence world. A lot of what needs to be done here will have to be done quietly, without any discussion. It's going to be vital for us to use any means at our disposal, basically to achieve our objectives. That's awfully nice. I'll give you another one. John Foster Dulles. I think a lot of you remember who John Foster... No. Well, none of the ladies are old enough to remember John Foster. But some of you guys, along with me, we remember John Foster Dulles. Wealthy corporate lawyer, conservative Republican, Secretary of State in the Eisenhower administration. His brother and fellow multimillionaire, Alan Dulles, was head of the CIA director. John Foster was keenly aware of the need to stoke popular fears and manipulate people to serve Ipauki, to serve the few, in order to mobilize support for the enormous costs of empire. And he wrote about it as follows after he got out of office. A lot of these guys, you know, they become a lot better when they're out of office. They start saying certain things and they act human. Jimmy Carter is another example, you know. He starts talking much better. So he wrote this in one of his memoirs. In order to bring a nation to support the burdens of maintaining great military establishments, it is necessary to blow up the Twin Towers. No, I made that up. Let me start all over, all right? In order to bring a nation to support the burdens of maintaining great military establishments, it is necessary to create an emotional state akin to war psychology. This is war, as Tom Brokaw said. There must be the portrayal of external menace. Once that ideology has been perpetrated, the nation is That was my line, ideology perpetrated. Quote, this is Dulles, a long way on the path to war. One last quote. Here's a guy who knows something about government skullduggery and secret planning and conspiracies. A good friend of mine, I was sitting in his kitchen one day. His name is Daniel Ellsberg. And I got it on tape, too. I got this on tape because my son was with me. This was back before my son started doing all his own writing and such. He was doing radio reporting and he recorded the whole thing. Dan Ellsberg started talking about his years, and this never came out in his biography. His last biography, I didn't see a word of it, so you're getting it. He started talking about classification of documents. Do you know, this is not Ellsberg, this is me now, and I wrote about it in my book, History as Mystery. I calculated the number of documents that are classified every day by the federal government is about 20,000 a day, counting a seven-day week. So, 364 days divided into so many billions. What are they classifying? Well, it's security. They don't call it conspiracy, of course. Dan Ellsberg made the following statement. He said, there are three classifications for what you can see. Like, not only are your documents classified, but you're classified, which shows what you can look at. The first is confidential. The second, more rigorous one, is secret. And the third is top secret. And Ellsberg said to me, he said, there are other classifications that are so secret that you don't even know the classifications. And the public isn't told those classifications. And Ellsberg was in one of those. And they would meet in these little policy confabulations, these little committees, and they would deal with some very incredible stuff, some very murderous and dangerous and explosive stuff. And Ellsberg said to me, he said, there were two questions you could never ask. If you asked one of these two questions, you would never be invited back into this committees. The first question was, is this legal? They would all look at you and look at each other. And the second question was, is this moral? They would really look at you and say, is this guy too dangerous to have here in this room? And your office would be moved down to the basement, down the hall from the mail room, So that's the question we got to ask. What are they being so secret about? What are they being so afraid about if questions of legality and morality are so threatening? Well, let me end with an anecdote. I remember when the Panama invasion took place. It was with George Bush Sr., the old man. And I said, it wasn't about Noriega being a drug dealer. I said every leader all through Central America, Guatemala, El Salvador, Honduras, they were all involved, and the generals were all involved up to the ears in the drug dealings. And Noriega probably wasn't, but he wasn't cooperating in the war against the Sandinistas. And the Panama military was a left-wing military at this time and was putting in all these kinds of social reforms. That's why they got rid of him, because George Bush is dedicated to an elitist mode of society. A student of mine said, I can't believe that. I can't believe that the President of the United States, that President Bush, would misrepresent and mislead us into a war because he disapproved of what some other leader was doing in his own country. I can't believe that he would use power like that. I mean, he was a sweet, nice kid, And he said, that's the difference between you and me. I have faith in the President. I said, wait a minute. Faith? Is that the word you... I mean, what are we doing here? Politics or religion? What is this? What do you mean you have faith? You mean the way my Italian grandma had faith in St. Anthony? She used to have a little statue with lights. Oh, Belle, Georgie Bush, oh, Belle, Georgie Bush. He said, well, I trust the President. I trust him. I said, trust? That's another word. What do you mean you trust? We don't trust. Democracy isn't about trust. People didn't give their lives to build up trust to try to live on trust. Democracy is about distrust. Democracy is about the people mobilizing and challenging and calling for transparency, for investigation, for showing what this is about. No, trust is a blind faith. No, you know, trust is something you reserve for your loved ones or close friends, and even them, check them out once in a while. So even them, check them out once in a while. And so we know what the answer is. The answer is democracy, real democracy, right in their face democracy. Kick them in the ass. Democracy. Thank you very much.
0: That was part two of a 50-minute talk on ideology and conspiracy by Dr. Michael Parenti. He was recorded by Ken Jenkins and Hummocks at the Understanding Deep Politics Conference in Santa Cruz, California, in May of 2010. There's another talk by Michael Parenti that is interesting in this context. Parenti referred to it at the beginning of the talk that you just heard.
1: There's another talk I gave about conspiracy. They just rediscovered it. It had been lost for some years, and they've got it, found the tape of it. Some student had actually taped it. It's not such bad shape, and it's available on TUC Radio, and that's called Conspiracy and Class Power. I just heard it the other night. I said, hey, whoa, that's pretty good. And I thought I'd try to smuggle it in here, but, you know, it's better to really to think anew and think about some other things again.
0: You can check out that older and very engaging talk on TUC Radio's website, www.tucradio.org. It is part of my huge Michael Parenti archive. And you can hear this program again as well under the title Ideology and Conspiracy. Parenti is one of the nation's leading political analysts. Among his 22 books are Democracy for the Few, Super Patriotism, History as Mystery, and most recently, God and His Demons. After receiving his PhD in political science from Yale, he risked and ended his academic career when he openly opposed the war on Vietnam. You can get information on how to order an audio CD of Michael Parenti's talk, Ideology and Conspiracy, by calling 1-707-463-2654. 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
0: Since you've been away, I've been crying and praying every day for God to keep me strong.

Ah, yes, that is a heavy dub version of the Clash classic, Lost in the Supermarket, performed by Rom Tom Meets Rockers. Esther Phillips gave us I Don't Want to Do Wrong, and starting off that block of music from Richmond, Virginia, Amy Mann with

From their 1983 release, The Kitchen Tapes, that is the forever seeking sound of the Raincoats with Honey Mad Woman. Next up, this is the Television Personalities with How I Learned to Love the Bomb.

And that was Moon Duo with their great rendition of the Alan Vega classic Jukebox Babe. Jukebox Baby by Perry Como was before that. And Ami Wheeler gave us Jump Right Out of the Jukebox. Next up, this is the Silver Jews from Lookout Mountain, Lookout Sea with Suffering.

And that is the Silver Jews with Suffering Jukebox. And that does it for me. I have run out of time, but I've got one last tune for you. But before I bid you adieu, always remember to catch the Bub Show on the internet or anywhere and anytime listening. All you have to do, go to the World Wide Web, type in the Bub Show, and that is the B as in Boy, O P as in Paul, S T as in Tom, Show. 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

0: Friends, this is Bob Hope. If an atom bomb were to hit your home city, would you know what to do? Remember, one explosion of an atom bomb could kill 75,000 and maim 100,000. 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Remember, this is the atomic age. 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Listen carefully. What you are about to hear can save your life. Do you know the siren signal in case of atomic attack? Do you know how to find shelter? 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Do you know what will be done for your safety? For further details, consult your local office of civil defense.
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4: 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My name is Steve Scroven, along with my co-host, David Feldman. Hello, David.
5: Hello, Steve.
4: And Hannah is out today, but we have the man of the hour, Ralph Nader. Hello, Ralph.
6: Hello, everybody. As usual, we have something special for all of you to do.
4: That's right, Ralph. This past week, the Supreme Court handed down a 6-3 decision that essentially gutted Section 2 of the Voting Rights Act of 1965. This act helped to end Jim Crow and expand political opportunities for racial minorities, especially black voters. The right-wing majority claimed in an opinion authored by Samuel Alito that redistricting efforts in Louisiana were strictly political and not intentional racial discrimination. This is not the first time the Supreme Court, headed by John Roberts, has issued a ruling that has diluted this landmark civil rights legislation. To discuss this, we welcome back Adolph Reed, Professor Emeritus of Political Science at the University of Pennsylvania, and Distinguished Visiting Professor at Mount Holyoke College. Professor Reed has written extensively about race and class and will give us his take on this latest assault on social progress. Then Ralph and our resident constitutional scholar Bruce Fine are going to talk about what you, as ordinary citizens, can do to advance the case for impeaching Donald J. Trump, a case that seems to get more dire by the day. As always, somewhere in the middle, we'll check in with our relentless corporate crime reporter, Russell Mokyber. But first, the Supreme Court essentially allowed racial gerrymandering. What's to be done? David?
5: Adolph Reed is Professor Emeritus of Political Science at the University of Pennsylvania and Distinguished Visiting Professor at Mount Holyoke College. His most recent books are The South, Jim Crow and Its Afterlives, No Politics But Class Politics, co-authored with Walter Ben Michaels, and Black Studies, Cultural Politics, and the Evasion of Inequality, The Farce This Time, co-authored with Kenneth W. Warren. Welcome back to the Ralph Nader Radio Hour, Adolph Reed.
7: Thanks, man. It's good to be back.
6: Well, thank you, Adolph. Good to have you. Listeners should realize that this is going to be a counterintuitive program. We don't follow the party lines here, and we think that class is very, very important, not just race. So let's get underway. With this ruling a few days ago by the Supreme Court that's created an uproar out of Louisiana, tell our listeners what it held, and then we'll parse it.
7: Well, yeah, the bottom line is that the decision, and the plaintiff, it turns out, was a MAGA activist and a January 6th veteran, but the ruling basically invalidates the preclearance section of the Voting Rights Act and probably goes farther than that in its implications. I mean, I think, as Ralph suggested right before we started taping, I think the issues are a lot more complex than they seem to be, or than seems to be the way that they are represented in the debate.
6: Discuss that.
7: Well, I mean, just to cut straight to the political case, I think there's a distinction between the act's guarantee that black citizens and others where pertinent who live in areas where there's been a history of suppression of race-based, suppression of the right to vote, have the support of the federal government to make certain that black voters have the ability to elect or to vote for, and I guess to elect, candidates of their choosing, which is not the same thing as a right of black individuals to be elected to office. And I think that's one of the confusions that characterizes, frankly, both sides of the debate at this point. And I think that's definitely something that needs to be clarified. And as my co-author Kenneth Warren and I have argued, I mean, going back to the 19th century, to disfranchisement at the end of the 19th century. The race explanation that disfranchisement then, and by implication now, was all about white supremacy is itself a little unnuanced, right? Because white supremacist Democrats in the late 19th century were certainly committed to white supremacy as an ideology and a political program, but they also were committed to disfranchising black voters because blacks were, for reasons that made a hell of a lot of sense, not likely to vote for Democrats and were much more likely to vote for the Republicans. And the reverse is true now with Republican disfranchisers. They're certainly making use of the rhetoric of white supremacy, and I feel confident that most of them who do are themselves in whatever ways committed white supremacists.
6: My reaction to all this, I think, brings to the forefront a greater demonstration of political reality. Let's frame it with some statistics. There are now 67 black members of Congress. Mm-hmm. There are 56 Latino members of Congress. There are 154 women in mm-hmm. Congress. This is out of 535 seats.
7: Right.
6: Now, the argument in the early days, Adolf, of the civil rights movement is if you increase diversity, you also increase diversity of public policy. Mm-hmm. So if you have more blacks in Congress, more Hispanics in Congress,

0: What's happened is we have a Congressional Black Caucus, which is about the most conservative black representation in the Congress in American history. Look at poor Al Green from Texas, African-American. He's being redistricted. He puts out the impeachment three times, and he can't get any support from the Congressional Black Caucus against the most racist president in all directions, not just talk, in all directions, repressing the vote, undercutting the social safety, anti-poverty, food stamps, the SNAP program, getting poor people off of Medicaid, gutting Meals on Wheels, gutting Head Start, which has been a great success. And that's what you have. If you look at the Congressional Black Caucus Annual Convention at the Washington Hilton, it's festooned with corporate presence, corporate donations, corporate signs. So here's the argument. The argument is that overwhelmingly black districts with black representatives in Congress have become too complacent. They don't have any competition. They get reelected every 2 years. Very few are in the Senate, as you know. And what we've seen here is increasing corporatism, reactionary type behavior. I mean, they should be militantly organized against the fascist, dictatorial, maniacal, unstable, crazed Wall Street Donald Trump, and you don't see it. So here's the suggestion. This Supreme Court case may shake up things. It may shake up things and distribute the black vote in now, which are heavily white districts. It may bring younger African-Americans to the fore who know the difference between class and race. What do you think of that?
1: Look, Ralph, I think it's an argument that stands on its own terms. I mean, I think back to 2016 and 2020, where the Black Caucus were the shock troops for the Wall Street wing of the Democratic Party leading the charge against Bernie Sanders. I mean, the concern is, look, like the best that we can make of it is because it is a horrible thing that the Supreme Court did and that the Republicans are doing. And if we start looking for ways to make the best of a bad situation, I think that's a reasonable way to look at things right as they are now.
0: Well, so, there's no doubt it was a racist decision by majority. Alito's record is clear on that. But I'm saying it might have different consequences.
1: Right. Well, look, I'll be honest, man. I mean, some of my friends and I have been talking about this, have been bouncing this idea back and forth since, frankly, even before the court handed down the decision. Well, just in thinking about developments in black politics across the board. And, I mean, the idea that all that black voters are supposed to get out of politics is the representation of people who look like them and share in the same racial identification has also fueled backward turns like how all of a sudden the biggest issue in black American politics supposedly had become the racial wealth gap, which boils down to a complaint that rich black people aren't as rich white people are. So, yeah, I mean, shaking up or reshuffling the deck for how we might begin to try to determine the stakes of black Americans' engagement in national politics is something that needs to happen no matter what brings it about. I mean, this is not the ideal way for it to be brought about, because obviously what Alito and that majority are doing is just the same old kind of scapegoating that the race idea has always performed for the reactionaries. So we have to play the hand we've been dealt, and this is the hand that we've been dealt.
0: Discuss for our audience, Adolf, your views on class as distinguished from race.
1: Well, I think simply put, race is from one angle a shorthand for making class judgments. From another angle, it's a camouflage that makes class disappear or seem to disappear. And it's been that way since the concept emerged, right, in the 17th and 18th centuries. And one of the problems that we've had in black politics, but in American politics across the board since the end of World War II, is the combination of McCarthyism and as the stick and emergence of sort of racial liberalism that was disconnected from class and political economy as the carrot has shaped the evolution of American politics for all of my lifetime, and I think all of yours too, Ralph, in ways that have finally come home to roost, in the sense that by making class invisible, not just in relation to race, but across the board, through the construct, for instance, of this fictitious notion of a middle class that somehow includes a steel worker who is able

0: to buy a house with a VA loan and a neurosurgeon as being joined together, or billionaires being joined together under the status of homeowners, was also all about making class invisible, and here we are.
1: Yeah, well, our common friend Bishop Barber tried to get class in the public dialogue, in the political dialogue. He wrote a book where the title was White Poverty, on white poverty.
0: Oh, yeah.
1: 60 million poor whites in the U.S. And guess what? Although he would get a lot of coverage for his Moral Mondays protest in North Carolina, etc., he got censored out. It wasn't reviewed in the New York Times. He got very few interviews. We had him on the show. So there is a real nerve here that is touched when you raising class, because what class does is unite poor whites and poor blacks. It unites left and right, who are exploited by these corporations beyond the mere exploitation economically, as the corporations move to dominate our entire country and turn it into a deep corporate state where corporate power controls government and turns it against its own people. You find when you talk about class that you don't get much coverage?
0: No,
1: it doesn't go anywhere compared to talking about race?
0: Yep, seems that way. I mean, look, at this point, I think the real conversations that need to be had aren't in the sort of world of public chatter anyway, right? I mean, the price of the ticket of entry into that conversation is being on the side of the capitalist class against the rest of us. Where we really need to concentrate our efforts is in talking to working people, because what I've found in that sphere of my work and all my friends, that once you start talking about stuff like access to healthcare, housing, education, a decent income, and a modicum, you know, economic security to be able to survive a catastrophe, the race differences disappear, right? And people participate in that conversation because they understand we all have the same problems. That's what the overlords and their minions in both parties, right? I mean, Ralph, I know that you remember our slogan in the Labor Party was the bosses have two parties, we should have at least one. And that's the conversation that they're dead set against us having. And that's the one that we have to have. And now that literal fascism is banging on the door, I mentioned to Steve that I just finished reading an article by Clyde Barrow on Christo-fascism in Texas that is absolutely chilling. They have complete control of the state, but with this horrible ideology. And that's what we need to win people from preemptively, because once one becomes an ideologue, I mean, you know, it's very difficult to change their minds, because the network effects and all the rest of that, and especially if the ideology is steeped in conspiracy theory, because, you know, for conspiracists, the absence of evidence is only proof of the depth of the conspiracy. So that's a waste of time. But the most important work for us to do is to connect with those working people out there, you know, all over the country, and not just in Brooklyn coffee houses, to begin working to craft an alternative way of thinking about the stakes of politics and who's zooming who. I mean, even in Western Massachusetts, the public utility company was given the license, like, to gouge consumers. And this is left-leaning up in Massachusetts, supposedly, to set extraordinary rates to make up absurd charges, you know, to gouge consumers coming and going. And it's funny. I mean, these are technically publicly regulated monopolies, but all the regulation means is like an entry ticket to a casino that lets them steal from us. So, yeah, I mean, people aren't stupid. They know what's going on. And as the late Tony Mazzocchi often said, what the Democrats have to offer doesn't amount to a hill of beans. And if our side is not able or refuses to offer honest explanations of why people are suffering and credible routes out of the suffering, then these much more dangerous forces in American politics are going to do it with nasty just those stories. And that's what they've done.
1: Let's get back to gerrymandering. I don't want to underestimate the malicious effect of gerrymandering, which is another word for saying the politicians pick the voters rather than the voters pick the politicians.
0: Right. Yes.
1: There are three ways the Supreme Court decision can be overcome. One is for Congress to pass legislation. The second is to have at-large elections. Like, if there are six members of Congress, if the six members of the House from a state, they run statewide. So the top six candidates get elected.
0: Mm-hmm.
1: And the third is proportional representation, where right now we have a winner-take-all system. If you're part of the 49% of the vote, you don't get any power. The 51% gets it all. And a lot of European countries have proportional representation. So everybody's vote counts. Now, I don't know the extent to which the reaction to the Supreme Court decision, which may cost 13 black House seats in the South, we don't quite know how it's going to work out for the Democrats. But we need to start mobilizing here instead of simply throwing darts at the Supreme Court decision. We're going to get listeners to talking very shortly about collective impeachment of the six injustices of the Supreme Court. We'll show you the case is overwhelming and reflects the founding fathers' premonition, which is why they included judges, federal judges, under the impeachment clause, not just the president or the vice president or high executive branch officials. What do you think of these approaches? Running at large, there are some cities that do that. So you get the top six or seven in a city get elected instead of they're running from a neighborhood in the city. What do you think of proportional representation? And you think there's going to be any black mobilization while they have the members in the House and Senate and a little in the House mostly to get legislation to overrule this? I haven't heard much talk about that in the last week.
0: No, no, I haven't either. Yeah, I mean, those three options, of the three options, I think the most likely is the first. And in a way, it's easiest that if Democrats can get control of both houses of Congress and push legislation, and this presumes that in 2028, the Democrats get the White House also, then they can overturn the actions of the Supreme Court in that way. The at-large elections thing can be kind of complicated, right, I think. Because at the municipal level, too, it has also been a way for corporate interests or for the wealthy to exert disproportionate influence in local electoral politics because of the relative costs of winning at large as opposed to winning from a single member district. The proportional representation is a great idea, but what I think is a catch-22 is that you've already got to have a measure of political sophistication among the electorate to vote in a proportional system where incumbents almost by definition going to be opposed to the PR system. So, I mean, that's a tough one, right? Because you have to build support around an issue that a lot of people will not find sexy enough or meaningful enough to put much elbow grease into trying to win. So I think the best hope for the short term, and this while trying to do the public education that would be necessary to pursue either, you know, option two or option three, the best hope is winning back Congress and, like, then the presidency in 2028.
1: And by the way, as Eric Holder, former Attorney General under Obama, said on NPR a few days ago, this decision affects state legislatures as well, the makeup of state legislatures.
0: Yeah, I mean, I'm in Louisiana now, where, I mean, the governor has just canceled the election.
1: It's interesting you say that, because Trump has again renewed his demand to cancel the November elections. You got to credit the guy with being open. He's Nixon curled up in a dark corner.
0: No.
1: He demands the states cancel elections and rig maps for the GOP. Right. He knows that he's going to be very vulnerable to impeachment if that does not happen, which people say, well, he's crazy. You can't cancel elections. Well, he can invoke the Insurrection Act, say there's a national emergency, national security, and then he can seize the state election machinery. He can seize the ballots, and he's perfectly capable of that because he knows he may be impeached and removed from office.
0: Yeah, I mean, he's dangerous, and he's especially dangerous because he's weak and fearful.
1: Exactly. He's plummeting in the polls. The Republicans in Congress are getting very nervous about a disaster in November, and their political future is more important to them than Trump, who is now a lame duck. That's what happened with Nixon after he won 49 out of 50 states in 1972 with 60% in the polls. In 18 months, he was out of there because of the GOP feared the 1974 election collapse. Now, let's discuss something that's almost never discussed. We're talking with Professor Adolph Reed, taught for many years at the University of Pennsylvania, has a huge number of books and articles to his credit, and he's now teaching at Mount Holyoke College in Massachusetts. The impeachment, collectively, of the six injustices of the Supreme Court, as I call them. Under our Constitution, when they are confirmed to become Associate Justice of the Supreme Court, it's for life. So, number one, they're not accountable. They don't have terms that are renewable. And, of course, they're not elected. They're nominated and confirmed by the Senate. So they bear a heavy burden of internal accountability and responsibility and self-discipline. Well, look at the six justices, the 6-3 decisions, etc. Here are the three counts in articles of impeachment I would put against them. A consistent attack on the nation's civil rights and access to justice or access to the courts, a consistent attack, as we've seen recently in the dismantling of Section 2 of the Civil Rights Act. The second is a consistent preference of corporations over human beings. That is, they have taken the corporate personhood to a level where corporations have all the rights under our Constitution, except the right against self-incrimination, that human beings have. Yet they have all kinds of privileges, immunities, power over capital, technology, labor, that even rich individuals don't even approximate. So what they've done is turn the Constitution upside down, because the Constitution starts with we the people. It didn't say we the corporations or we the Congress and we the people. And corporations and company, the word corporation and company never appears in the Constitution. And yet this Supreme Court consistently votes against for corporations, against consumers, against labor, against the environment, against standing to sue by taxpayers, against government corruption, and surrender to corporate power. The third article of impeachment is consistent empowering of the presidency, creating an imperial, unaccountable presidency, shattering the separation of powers, which is a sacred doctrine by our founding fathers in our Constitution, separation of powers between executive, legislative, and judicial branches. And the decision of the six in the summer of 2024, called Trump versus the United States, in effect gave immunity from criminal prosecution to sitting presidents on matters of public policy, which they didn't define. It was defined by Sotomayor and her dissent as to what presidents now can do, including assassination of their opponents. She had that in her dissent. So these are three powerful arguments. And what they come down to, Adolf, is that the six justices have dismantled the judicial branch in terms of its function of holding the executive branch, the presidency, accountable on matters of great gravity. Your response?
0: Well, it sounds right to me, and it's a great idea. I mean, the question is, you know, where does the political movement, how do we build a political movement that would bring pressure on the existing Congress to pursue that course, right? And that's the question.
1: Well, first we have to raise it during the recess when Congress comes back. Almost the entire summer they take off. It's really amazing. Right. And they're really down there shaking hands, going from one clam bank to another or whatever. People have to say, we have to impeach these justices. You remember there was a big impeachment drive by the right wing against Earl Warren, who is who is the chief justice, because of his Brown versus Board education decision. It's not without precedent. But, I mean, these justices, I mean, they tower above anything that past justices collectively have done against our republic and the Constitution for which it stands. So you get it discussed out there, people. Raise it. Start talking about it. Then people come back and they start talking about it in Congress. They say, you know, we were out there campaigning and there are people raising impeachment against the justices of the Supreme Court. Then you get a group of members of Congress who put in articles of impeachment asking for hearings. If there are no hearings, because the Republicans control the hearing process, they hold shadow hearings. There's nothing to stop a member of Congress from holding a shadow hearing. You remember Mike Gravel held a hearing on the Pentagon Papers, and he was the only one in the room back years ago. So that's the sequence,
0: like
1: people.
0: Good idea. Yeah, and that's what the audience ought to hear. But that's what people need to pick up and begin to agitate around, among other things, right, at the local level, right, because that's where it's going to have to come from.
1: I'm really amazed that none of this has come from the NAACP or other black civil rights groups. Because you remember, the Washington Post recently, you may have read it, had a big article on the white supremacy positions of felon Elon Musk and his poisonous tusks, as I described. It's really amazing. Here's the richest guy in in the world. He's like worth $600 billion. And yeah. he's spewing this stuff over the internet, over his own sites, like nonstop, saying it's white people who are the victims. It's white people who are being persecuted. And the article was very extensive in the Washington Post, and yet there was no quote by the NAACP. There's no ferment like there was years ago. They don't pounce on these mega racist positions like they used to. Why?
0: Well, what's happened, Ralph, is that what we think of as race politics today has long since become a class politics. But it's not a working class oriented politics. It's a politics that's about trying to narrow the gaps, whatever the gaps may be, between rich black people and rich white people. And that's what that politics is all about. I don't think it makes sense to think of these as civil rights organizations anymore. I mean, they're black interest group organizations, but the interest group politics, like for others, is not a class politics. It's certainly not a working class friendly politics. And I think we need to figure out ways to bypass those organizations to talk to black Americans more directly and not to accept their insistence that they be seen as gatekeepers for 40 million black people's aspirations. So I think we need to forget about or not have any expectations of a political decency coming from those groups, to be honest.
1: Let's go to Steve.
2: Adolf, it seems like we've wandered a bit far from the Voting Rights Act, this is not the first attack on it.
0: Right.
2: This is, I think, at least the third Supreme Court decision that has attacked it. And it seems like the conservative justices feel that they live in a post-racial world where it's the I don't see color. John Roberts famously said, and I think this was in the context of affirmative action, quote, the way to stop discrimination on the basis of race is to stop discriminating on the basis of race. Could you comment on that mindset?
0: Yeah, sure. I mean, well, first thing I'd say is it's disingenuous, of course. And I mean, another thing that comes to mind in like this case is, in 1883, Justice Joseph Bradley, in an opinion that overturned the 1875 civil rights law, asked when a Negro was going to stop being the special favorite of the laws. So that was like 15 years after ratification of the 14th Amendment. So in retrospect, it looks pretty foolish or disingenuous. But when these justices, who are the minions of a political disposition that has always, or since passage of the 64 and 65 landmark laws, has in effect attempted to use or to do what the Maoists used to call using the Red Book against the Red Book, by invoking cliches from Martin Luther King, like, the dream of a colorblind society, to support stepping up racial discrimination, right, under the guise of not seeing color. Well, I mean, it's disingenuous. It's consistent with the mindset of the fascist agitator, right? You know you're lying, and your base knows that you're lying, but you're going to do it anyway. So from my perspective, I can't take any of those claims seriously, or don't except for a second that any one of them is genuinely committed to an ideal of post-racialism, whatever that's supposed to mean anyway. Maybe Amy Coney Barrett, because she's adopted black kids and has some weird views about a lot of things, basically. And it might just be that I'm simply not giving her enough credit for being as evil and duplicitous, right, because she's a woman and is a Catholic school girl who went to the same high school that two of my cousins went to around the same time, actually. But yeah, I mean, I think it's all bogus, right? And I think it's all transparently bogus. And I find it really annoying when the public commentariat expects us to treat these claims as if they were genuine. And I'm not saying that's what you're doing. I know better, right? But that's also kind of where we are. And I think it's helpful. It's better all the way around for us to think about the questions of the impact of their actions in concrete terms, right, in terms of who's likely to benefit and who's likely to lose from the policies and interpretations that they impose. So, I mean, I remember, I know you do too. I think we may have been on a public citizen board together then, but I forget. But all the kind of post-racial chatter around Obama's election too, it's just somewhere between the wishful thinking, good or well-intentioned and wishful thinking, and the silly kind of political dilettantism. So I think you asked me what time it was, and I gave you a disquisition on how to make a watch. Sorry.
2: That's fine.
1: Let's go to David.
3: We had Jonathan Kozel on the show last week, and he famously wrote 20 years ago that our schools are more segregated now than they were before Brown v. Board of Education. So my question is, in light of this Clay decision from Alito, my question is, does segregation still exist in the old Confederacy? Because I think most Americans don't understand what a majority-minority congressional district is. It seems to me institutionalized racism forced black people to live together. And the purpose of a majority-minority congressional district was to give black people representation in the House of Representatives. Are black people still clustered together in the old South? Does segregation still exist? And therefore, does Section 2 of the Civil Rights Act of 1965 still mean something?
0: Yeah, the short answer, especially to the Section 2 question, is yes, it does. I think it's important for us to make a distinction between a social order based on codified and enforced racial hierarchy, which is what the Jim Crow order was, and patterns that produced through political economy were without the coercive force of law. And the patterns and the latter are more the product of capitalism's forces of a market, you know, mechanisms with public support of a distributing good and bad outcomes up and down, right, to society. And the fact that those patterns tend to be racialized, at least in proportions, is a product of that old order that persists, right, in the South, right in the old Confederacy. And, you know, that's true. But the story is more complicated in the sense, well, in two senses. One, in the sense that blacks are now much more likely to participate in the zooming as they are in the being zoomed, basically. And that's one of the reasons that I don't like the rhetoric of gentrification, because it makes what's a political economic dynamic that supported public support of privately appropriated redevelopment, but it makes it seem like a cultural problem, which can be solved by cutting some black or Hispanic people in at the top, right? So there's that. But I mean, also, it's problematic in the sense that, I'm sure you guys all can recall this, but going back to the 90s and periodically, there's been a problem black Democrats in state reapportionment processes aligning with the Republicans to produce supermajority black districts whose main virtue is being safe in exchange for safe Republican seats that abut them. And what I like to think of is a case of trading a 70% black district with three 20% black districts around it that are safe, instead of an arrangement that has one, say, 55 or 50% black district, which may not always elect a black candidate, but would be a district in which black voters' preferences can be heard and have some impact, and maybe a district that's like 40% black, where perhaps not a black, but at least a white liberal or Democrat could be elected sometime. So there's politics that plays out there, too, we have to take into account. So I hope that's an adequate response, man.
3: Well, we need more Congress members. There are 435. That's been locked since, I believe, 1913. It's based on the 1910 census, based on a population of 100 million as opposed to 350 million. We should have at least 1,000 members of the House of Representatives.
0: Yeah, that's not a bad idea.
1: We've noted on this program more than once about the excessively quiet posture of ex-presidents, Biden, Obama, Clinton, and even Bush, who hates Trump. They have huge followings. Tens of millions of people voted for them. They can get immediate media. They can raise money and create powerful lobbies for impeachment in every congressional district. They're being battered and slandered almost daily by Trump, especially Biden. Why are they so recessive? Why can't they achieve a higher significance of themselves and fulfill the trust that's still implicit in them by tens of millions of the voters who supported them? They could change the whole equation against Trump from the grassroots up and encourage other retired politicians to enter the fray as advocates to restore the republic. What's your view on these past presidents, especially Obama, who still has a huge following in this country?
0: Well, Ralph, you recall that I, as I sometimes will describe it, you just happened to be in the birthing room at the outset of Obama's political career. So I got to watch him emerge as a butterfly, but I knew him when he was a caterpillar too. So my expectations for Obama have never been very great, but you know, Clinton was the guy, you know, Clinton was America's Tony Blair, right? I mean, he's the guy who sealed the deal on consolidating neoliberalism, I mean, institutionally. And I was just reminded a couple of days ago that Biden gave the eulogy at Strom Thurmond's funeral, for God's sake, and was co-sponsor of the odious Crime Act. So it's not like any one of those guys was actually worth anything. And they are where I would expect them to be now. And I mean, don't forget, Obama was the guy in his first meeting with the Wall Street types after his election said, boys, I'm all that's standing between you and the pitchforks, when he should have had a pitchfork.
1: Well, we're running out of time. Two questions. One is, of all the books you've read, which one would you like people to read right now, given today's politics? Anything else you'd like to say to our listeners?
0: Sure. The book I recommend at the moment is by the economist Clara Mattei, M-A-T-T-E-I, and it's called Escape from Capitalism, and it's something everybody needs to know. It's an immensely important book that helps to make sense of where we are and what's going on around us, and most importantly, why it's going on. And the other thing I would say is that we've been, and this is the book I'm trying to finish this summer, but that we've been making compromises with unchallenged capitalist class power since the end of World War II. And it pretended that class forces don't exist, that a political economy doesn't have anything to do with inequality, and that there's such a thing as an American exceptionalism that shows up in harmony between workers and employers. They started to disabuse us of that fiction in the 1970s, and our side still hasn't faced up to the realities of what we're up against. And now it's at the point where I think we're at the equivalent of a T intersection, where there are only two ways forward. One is to the left turn towards something that looks like a social democratic reorganization of the society. And I want to underscore that there's no way to even begin seriously to think about tackling the grave climate crisis unless we can imagine imposing controls on capitalist property, corporate property, or the other turn is to the right toward fascism. And I think we've exhausted the opportunity or the occasions for what my son has long described as the Democrats' me too, but not so much way of trying to position themselves against the Republicans. That's it for me.
1: And some more of this, listeners, was expressed in one of Professor Reed's more recent books in 2023 with Walter Ben Michaels. The book's titled No Politics But Class Politics. Thank you very much, Adolf.
0: Take care, guys. Good to see you all.
2: We've been speaking with Adolf Reed. We'll link to his work at RalphNaderRadioHour.com. When we come back, Ralph and our resident constitutional law expert Bruce Fine will tell us what we can do to help compel Congress to impeach Donald Trump. But first, let's check in with our corporate crime reporter, Russell Mokyber.
4: From the National Press Building in Washington, D.C., this is your Corporate Crime Reporter Morning Minute for Friday, May 8, 2026. I'm Russell Mokyber. Developers in Archbald, Pennsylvania, plan to build six sprawling data center campuses in town to power the demand for artificial intelligence, eventually covering about 14% of the town's land. Those campuses would include 51 data warehouses, each about the size of a Walmart supercenter, including seven buildings encompassing more than 1 million square feet. That's according to a report in the Washington Post. For years, developers' plans to make the community, which sits beneath a major interstate power line, a hub for data storage, went largely unnoticed. But as word began circulating last year about borough council zoning changes to allow for the development, residents rebelled and have launched one of the most contentious grassroots campaigns in local history. For the Corporate Crime Reporter, I'm Russell Mokyber.
2: Thank you, Russell. Welcome back to the Ralph Nader Radio Hour. I'm Steve Scrovan, along with David Feldman and Ralph. And our resident constitutional scholar, Bruce Fine, has joined us. As you know, Ralph and Bruce have been advocating for impeaching Donald Trump for months now. over a number of episodes, Ralph and Bruce have made a pretty airtight case. It's a very clear case. So now we're going to delve into how you as citizens can help move the needle in that direction. And we're going to start by taking you back in time to the American Revolution. Ralph?
1: I want Bruce to address an issue that we've never micro-addressed before. Listeners, you're listening to us. You're saying to yourself, am I going to actually contact my senators and representatives? Am I going to go with my neighbors and a petition drive to have a town meeting? Am I going to download H.R. 1155? And how are you going to answer that? Are you going to say, I don't have time for this, I'm so busy? Or are you going to say, who am I? I'm a nobody. Nobody listens to me. Or are you going to say, I don't like politics, they're all crooks? Or find some other excuse? Or are you going to stand firm with the significance of yourself as part of the greatest office of the land, which is the office of citizen and citizen engagement in the fundamental roots of a democratic society? Without citizen engagement, without informed citizens, you get Donald J. Trump. You get voters who didn't know how to make a choice, didn't know how to stop voting if they didn't have a choice, didn't know how to evaluate Trump's lies, his fake promises, his horrible record as a failed gambling czar, mistreating workers, his failed Trump University, deceiving students, his failed airline, his bankruptcies. He got away with an impression that he was a successful businessman, and therefore nobody can own him. That's not doing your homework, people. And I know the people listening to this program, probably not 5% voted for Trump. But this is the way you should argue with your friends and relatives who shrug you off when you have a petition that you want them to sign. Bruce, elaborate that in terms of our own American Revolution, how the farmers started it in Western Massachusetts a year before Lexington and Concord, and how they became patriots. You've read deeply in American history. You've read all the Federalist Papers. Give people
5: the anti-Federalist papers
1: of their forebears at their best.
5: Yeah, I mean, I had the good fortune. I was born in Cambridge, Massachusetts, so it was kind of in the midnight ride of Paul Revere. You remember the 18th of April in 75? Barely Man is now alive. That's William Henry Longfellow. One if by land, two if by sea. Anyway, the patriots at that time, they organized. They had committees of correspondence. They were communicating with each other. And they didn't jump immediately to revolution. They were pleading for their rights with the king. They had ambassadors who were sent to Great Britain. All the pleas were turned deaf ear. They protested the Stamp Act, and the British Parliament came back and said, we can do anything we want without any representation of yours. There were protests against the British writs of assistance, which enabled any petty cleric to come and rummage through your home looking for contraband without any probable cause whatsoever. They protested against quartering soldiers in homes. And then finally, culminated before July 4, 1776, with the Lexington and Concord. And remember Ralph Waldo Emerson's famous Concord hymn, by the rude bridge there arched the flood, their flags to April's breeze unfurled. Here once the embattled farmers stood and fired the shot heard round the world. Remember, it was the farmers who fired the shot heard around the world. You know, not the bureaucrats, not the elite, the farmers who were fighting with the Minutemen who defeated the British. And so it was the common consensus of everybody engaged. They knew what they were fighting for, which is why, even though they were tiny compared to the British Empire, and I want to pause for a second. At that time, the British were a world power like we are today. The Minutemen fighting against the British were like Iran trying to defeat us. The scales were that warped in favor of the British, and yet they lost because we're fighting for our country, for something far greater than Britain. When you talked about unalienable rights to the British, they couldn't imagine anything like that. They still live today and with hierarchy and titles of nobility, King Charles III, things like that. And our Constitution, our Declaration said, no, we're all equal. We all are endowed with these unalienable rights to life, liberty, and pursuit of happiness. And governments are formed to secure and protect those rights. That was as revolutionary as they come. And it was by no means certain that we would win that war. The 56 signatories to the Declaration of Independence, ladies and gentlemen, they signed their death warrants. They knew they lose the war, they're going to be killed. They went ahead anyway. They didn't try to conceal it. John Hancock was very prominent in his name. Many of them died in the war. Many of them had their properties confiscated, yet they were willing to take that kind of risk. And we today, right now, are beneficiaries of their risk, of their courage. And they understood, like Aristotle explained, you know, courage is the greatest of all virtues because without it, no other virtue is possible. We need to have that mindset. We need to have that attitude.
1: And Bruce, we also know the caveats, you know, they excluded blacks and they excluded Native Americans and they excluded women. However, they had a constitution that was free to be amended, and it was amended.
5: That is exactly right. There was an element of hypocrisy there. But even though there were some blacks, remember, Crispus Attucks was the first black who died in the American Revolution. There were free blacks in the northern states. The southern states were largely different. It was true that women were denied the franchise. But to say, the fact is that they set forth principles, not the principles of Donald Trump, the principles of liberty that established the foundation for then making the amendments and bringing our country more in line to the ideals that were voiced. What are the ideals today of Donald Trump? Make money, commit crimes, get away with it. You remember his ignominious Stephen Miller? Who knows is power for the sake of power. That's his principle. The strong do what they can, the weak suffer what they must. That's the principle. That isn't what the Declaration of Independence said. And the reason that we moved progressively towards a more just society is because they did announce the principles that were pure, even though if we had shortcomings at the outset in following it. Compared to today, we don't have any principles whatsoever other than what's in it for me. Kill, slaughter, grab money, and never be happy. And that's why we need to impeach and remove Mr. Trump and not just stop there. We have to reorient our values, the kinds of people we praise. I say, instead of having a ballroom, we should building, I said before, and I'd say it without any being exaggerating, we need Ralph Nader on Mount Rushmore, you know? That's the kind of people we need to celebrate and honor in that way, not other people who don't have anything inspiring to offer the United States of America and moving us toward perfectly honoring the Declaration of Independence.
1: Well, apart from not wanting to damage further that mountain in South Dakota, Bruce, well said. But what's really remarkable, listeners, is how specific the farmers were in their demands. For example, the courts in Massachusetts and Connecticut were central to their lives, and they demanded the right of trial by jury to be respected, and they accused King George of abridging, restricting, or prohibiting trial by jury. That was number two on their complaint list against King George after no taxation without representation. You know, there was a rally during the early rise before the American Revolution. There was a rally in Farmington, Connecticut, and several thousand turned out. You couldn't get several hundred now to turn out in Farmington to impeach Trump. I mean, they showed up. They would surround the Tory governor in a town in Massachusetts silently. Hundreds of farmers would just surround the home and just stare at the Tory appointee of King George, who ran the community, and they would expect him to come out and answer questions in terms of where his allegiance is. So it's very good to get motivation that way, because then we don't diminish ourselves and say, oh, who are we? I'm a nobody. I got too much to do. I don't want to get engaged in politics. You don't want to ever let anyone in your community get away with that, because that's basically a surrender of the critical human autonomy and human civic self-respect that should mark any functioning democracy. So everything starts with one or two people, all justice in our country's history. And then there's 10, and then there's 100, and then there are 1,000. And we want you to enlist and not only demand a town meeting in July and August on impeachment, and we can show you how to make your petition even more impressive, and also contact Bruce and his contact for further. If you want to do more, some of you may want to come to Washington and lobby directly in Congress. But if you want to do more, what's the website, Bruce?
5: My website is www.lawofficesofbrucefine.com. And my email address is Bruce, B-R-U-C-E, at finepoints, F-E-I-N-P-O-I-N-T-S.com. And I'll respond and give you guidance as to how you can help be part of this effort to impeach and remove by far the most dangerous president in the history of the United States. And he's most dangerous to the world as well.
1: You're giving a laser beam focus to majority opinion already on your side.
5: Yeah.
1: Already filling town meetings and demanding that the Democratic incumbents sitting there on the dais be more active, challenging, and fight against the despotism that's deepening out of Washington, D.C. under Donald J. Trump. So it's not like you're starting with nothing. You're just giving a focal point to a rising swell of people who are ready to shout not just no kings, to shout, you're fired, a phrase he's used many times on television before he entered politics and from the White House.
5: I just want to give the example. It does work. Again, Ralph and I lived through Watergate, and after the Saturday Night Massacre, in which President Nixon ordered the firing of Archibald Cox and Elliot Richardson, William Ruckelshaus resigned. That's October 20th, 1973. It still remains in my mind very vividly that literally tens of thousands of Americans poured telegrams in, telegrams that used to cost, I think, $2 for Western Union, telegrams into Congress and into the White House demanding impeachment and removal from office. And that was a huge factor in pushing the Watergate hearings forward and ultimately impeachment proceedings in the House of Representatives, the House Judiciary Committee. It worked then. That's 1973. And it still worked in a different way in 2013, where President Barack Obama said, I want to go to war with Syria. And again, the American people went into every congressional office, said, we do not want another war. And he didn't get any war. Congress refused to entertain it whatsoever. So it still has that potential, but you have to exercise it. And you have to be vocal. You don't have to be nasty, but be very, very, very firm. And I keep saying, you know, it's an understatement in my judgment to suggest that we are living right now in a despotism. There is nothing that constrains Mr. Trump from sending the FBI ICE to your door tomorrow, open up and said, hey, I'm sending you to a prison, to a dungeon in El Salvador. He is claiming that power, even if he hasn't exercised it yet against you. That is truly, truly, truly frightening. And we shouldn't wait around with that kind of danger.
1: And explain how he can use the Insurrection Act to dismantle November's election, which he's already demanded be canceled. Can you imagine? And explain how he can go about doing it with a declaration and using the Insurrection Act.
5: The Insurrection Act, he issues an executive order saying, well, law enforcement, there's such danger. The Chinese illegal immigrants are so overwhelming, the voting booths, that we can't enforce the laws against corrupt elections. Therefore, I'm sending in the military to impose military law. They're going to seize the voting machines. They're going to shut down the voting places and keep the military there. Now, whether that's clearly an illegal order, maybe the military wouldn't follow it, but we know he's flirted with the Insurrection Act before when there are protests about Lafayette Park after the George Floyd killing, or murder, if you will, or manslaughter. So he's certainly capable of that, and he's already stated openly, listen to his Republican cohorts, we have to win in November no matter what, otherwise they're going to impeach me. And previously he had said, I don't even know why we should be having votes here. And he certainly exults in all the optics that put him in video with a crown on his head. Then he's Jesus Christ the next day. So we're dealing with a very, very unstable individual.
1: Once the public rises, once they hear the rumble from the people around the country, things change very fast in Washington, D.C., we're out of time. We await your response, listeners, and your circle of activists, we hope. And before we close, Bruce Fine, give the Fine Points contact once more.
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1: Thank you very much, Bruce.
5: Thank you.
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0: Howdy, neighbor. I don't know about you, but I'm tired of all the nonsense and negativity floating around online and on the airwaves. 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
3: Hey everybody, welcome to another episode of Tectonic. My name is Mark Hurst. I will be your host for the next hour or so. Thanks so much for choosing to spend some time listening in. I've got a really important interview to share with you today. We're going to be speaking with Julie Scalfo, who is the founder of an organization called MAMA, which is an acronym that stands for Mothers Against Media Addiction. And let me tell you a little bit about this organization before we begin the interview. You might have heard of an organization called MAD, Mothers Against Drunk Driving, that started some decades ago. And it was a group of activists, I guess mostly moms, who wanted to do something about the problem of drunk drivers that were causing harm, injury, death on the streets, and modeled on
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0: Hello and welcome to the Scholar Circle, scholarcircle.org. I'm Maria Armudian. In this hour, the end of the Second World War held promise for prosecuting war crimes and the crime of aggression. Although this promise was never realized, justice for war crimes has become even more challenging. What was the promise of Nuremberg, and how do today's challenges compare? Doug Becker explores.
1: I'm Doug Becker. The last few years have been a particularly challenging time for the international law framework that was outlined at Nuremberg. The trial of the German leadership at the end of the Second World War, coupled with the creation of the UN, the UN Charter, codified a series of legal obligations for states and state leaders. For instance, it outlawed war or even threatening war. It held individual leaders as criminally liable for violating the rules of war. And it promised prosecution as a result of these violations. It's never really realized its promise, but the last few years it seems to really be under attack. Specifically, Russia's invasion of Ukraine, the terrorist attacks against Israel, the October 7 attacks, Israel's response waging war in Gaza and Lebanon, and the Israeli and American war against Iran as just examples of the particular challenge to either the Nuremberg principles or the idea, the Nuremberg idea. On today's show, we're going to explore what is the Nuremberg idea, what are the Nuremberg principles, and whether international actors can offer any pathway back to trying to realize their promise. Our panel today is Elizabeth Borgward. She's a former Posen Professor of Human Rights at the University of Chicago. She's the author of A New Deal for the World, America's Vision for Human Rights, and an upcoming book coming out this year, The Nuremberg Idea: Thinking Humanity in History, Law, and Politics. Jennifer Trahan, she's clinical professor and director of the concentration in international law and human rights at NYU's Center for Global Affairs. She's also convener of the Global Institute for the Prevention of Aggression. She's the author of Existing Legal Limits to the Use of the Veto in the Face of Atrocity Crimes, and she also has a forthcoming book, The Crime of Aggression and Russia's Invasion of Ukraine. Mark Drumble, he is professor at Washington and Lee University's School of Law and the director of the university's Transnational Law Institute. He's the author of Atrocity, Punishment, and International Law and the co-editor of Sights, Sounds, and Sensibilities of Atrocity Prosecution. That's with Caroline Fournette. And Hurst Hannum, he's professor emeritus of international law at the Fletcher School of Law and Diplomacy at Tufts University. He's the author of Autonomy, Sovereignty, and Self-Determination, The Accommodation of Conflicting Rights, Rethinking Self-Determination, and Rescuing Human Rights, A Radically Moderate Approach. Thank you all so very much for joining us on today's show, this particularly important question. And Liz Borgward, I'm going to start with you. We've got a book coming out. And you referenced something called the Nuremberg Idea. Now, I know the Nuremberg Principles. That's a legal document, legal movement at the UN. What's the Nuremberg Idea, and does it contrast with the Nuremberg Principles?
2: Very much so. The Nuremberg Idea, in a line, is about accountability. We see people at protests today, or recently, with these No Kings protests, holding signs that say, "See you at Nuremberg," or "See you at Nuremberg, bad word," and that those folks have in mind some kind of vernacular idea about accountability. And so, you know, what is it that they have in mind? So it's excavating that question almost as a kind of on its way to becoming a meme, a pop culture meme, but also the norms and laws and what the actual progenitors of the trial or designers of the trial and those litigators had in mind. And those are all different things from each other and also from what you referenced correctly as the Nuremberg Principles, which is went through several drafts, but there's a 1950 document with, you know, principles that went through the International Law Commission. And I think, Jennifer, you're on an ILC. So the International Law Commission on their way to the General Assembly, where they promptly ran into the spinning buzzsaw of the Cold War. But they were meant to codify, as you said, actually some things that didn't even happen at Nuremberg, frankly, but what those scholars and practitioners who were debating on the International Commission wished had happened at Nuremberg.
1: And Mark Drumble, part of what Liz was saying here is the idea that if you break the law, if you break international law, there should be some form of punishment. And I think that's been one of the more frustrating parts of the idea of Nuremberg is we have debates, we've talked about it on the show many times about what is legal and what's not legal, but what are the consequences? Is it fair to say that that may be the most disappointing development from Nuremberg was there'd been this promise of prosecutions and there sure doesn't seem to be all that much of it?
3: Well, first of all, thanks for having me on. I think this is great.

0: military victories there. So who enforces this principle that used to be enforced through victor's justice? We have very weak international institutions. They struggle, they gasp for air. So I guess it's just important when we think of, are we not living up to it? Well, what was it? And in some ways, it's less than we ascribe to it. And maybe that means we're not really all that bad in terms of our failures to live up to it. And I think that's just also an important starting note.
1: It's essential. Either you don't raise the bar or you lower the bar, because that's traditionally what we have had. And Jennifer Trahan, Mark referenced weak institutions, weak international institutions. You write about that quite a bit. And in particular, the one promise of Nuremberg that certainly the prosecutors had hoped was the prosecution of waging aggressive war. And that seems to be one of the weakest of the principles that came out of Nuremberg, is a commitment to prosecute that. And is that fair? And how much of this is laid at the feet of the UN?
2: Thanks for that question. Yes, some of Nuremberg's promise, I think, we've well lived up to. There's been a lot of individual accountability since Nuremberg with Yugoslavia, Rwanda, Sierra Leone, Cambodia, and other tribunals. Prosecuting the crime of aggression, as you mentioned, is a real difficulty. And also prosecuting, you know, Mark referred to victor's justice kind of on all sides. There's a great quote by Justice Jackson in his opening statement. And let me make clear that while this law is first applied against German aggression, the law includes, and if it is to serve a useful purpose, it must condemn aggression by any other nations, including those which sit here now in judgment. And then we look at our institutional capabilities to make this happen, and you might turn to the UN Security Council, but then you see the veto power of the permanent members. So if your aggressor state is a permanent member, and we've seen Russian aggression into Ukraine, we've seen the U.S. campaign related to Venezuela and U.S. and Israeli use of force against Iran, you know, these aren't even going to get condemned at the Security Council level. And that means all of the other diplomatic tools or leverage that the Security Council can actually impose can't possibly be used. You also have trouble using the ICJ because all the states I just mentioned are not part of its compulsory jurisdiction. So we can't get to the ICJ on use of force questions. And then you consider the International Criminal Court. Well, Iran and the U.S. are not state parties. Iran is completely beyond the jurisdiction unless they're acting as a state party. The U.S. in Iran is completely beyond the ICC's jurisdiction. U.S. conduct in Venezuela would be in the jurisdiction, but not in terms of the crime of aggression. So there's a little bit of jurisdiction, but it mainly pertains to genocide, war crimes, crimes against humanity. There is a very truncated jurisdictional regime when it comes to the crime of aggression. And I can give you all the intricate details, but we have no jurisdiction in a nutshell in any of the situations that we're discussing here today. There is a proposal to fix that jurisdiction, and unsurprisingly, powerful states are opposing it. They do seem to want the leeway to commit aggressive war and make sure that we cannot live up to the promise of Nuremberg, where, you know, the U.S. was a proponent. I quoted Robert H. Jackson, an American former U.S. Supreme Court justice. But some of those same allies are now not supporters of the rule of law when it comes to looking at the crime of aggression.
1: But Hurst Hannum, I want to bring you in and ask, okay, we focus so much at this point on questions about, you know, prosecutions and the idea that there could be some sort of a punishment. But this also, the way in which international law, you know, has addressed these questions about war crimes, broadly about human rights, also has pretty big impacts on even what we consider to be those crimes and the way that we view human rights, you know, doesn't it? So it's not just a question of we recognize what the rights are, we recognize what international law is, we just don't enforce it. It's actually having a pretty significant impact on what we consider to be international law.
3: Well, I think that's true, and I'm glad you opened up the question of international law in general. First, I wanted to follow up on Professor Drumble's comments about historical context, although I hate to say this in front of a real historian, and that is to remember that there was another goal of

0: United Nations and that came after Nuremberg, that was ending war. There have always been wars. Most wars from the Egyptians and the Romans and anybody else you can think of through last week were all-out wars. There were no war crimes. And it wasn't until the 19th century that anyone really started to talk about trying to control what countries did when they were at war with one another. And even then, it was self-serving. We won't torture your soldiers if you don't torture our soldiers. And it really wasn't until the Red Cross and the international humanitarian law, which made this essential distinction between military personnel and civilians. And I think that is one of the great contributions that this international humanitarian law made. There is a difference between, I think, the king's demonstrations and what is expected from international war crime law or international humanitarian law. And that is, despite the ICC and despite Nuremberg, it was always intended that these crimes would be investigated and punished by the countries who, in either in whose territory these crimes were committed or whose citizens committed these crimes. It's always going to be that way. And so I think we're being a little disingenuous if we talk too much about the failures of the institutions. It's not a failure of the institutions. It's a failure of both the people and the states. And now that we're in a time when international law generally, not just human rights law or the laws of war, is losing a lot of its credibility and legitimacy because it hasn't succeeded very well in many ways. What we're looking at now, both how to fix the institutions, but also how to change the way we look at the distinction between domestic law and international law, because most of these crimes are also domestic crimes. Mm. And so it's a much broader concept of accountability, I think, that we need to look at.
1: You listen to Scholar Circle, scholarcircle.org. I'm Doug Becker. Today's topic, the idea of Nuremberg and the prosecution of violations of international law, international humanitarian law, war crimes law, etc. Our guests today are Liz Borchardt. She's formerly of the University of Chicago. Jennifer Trahan. She is from NYU's Center for Global Affairs. Mark Drumble from Washington Lee University. And Hurst Hannum from the Fletcher School of Law and Diplomacy at Tufts University. Liz, you wanted to respond.
2: Well, I just didn't want Professor Hannum's very important point to get lost about the key time of transformation here, I think, is really the last one-third of the 19th century, when you have a number of different streams coming together, international humanitarian law, humanitarianism, meaning legacies of abolitionist activism, and the law of other dimensions of regulation of wartime conduct, that now are called international humanitarian law, then were called the laws of armed conflict, coming together in ways that were not what we would call codified or becoming law. They were becoming norms. And it's an important distinction because norms can be influential, but they aren't laws and they aren't international institutions with strong enforcement powers. Talking about things like the Lieber Code, developed during the U.S. Civil War by Francis Lieber. That was, as Professor Hannum points out, a law with a general order, having in some ways the force of law for the U.S. military. It wasn't international initially, and then it's adopted in Germany and modified in other places. So these kinds of ideas are diffusing in ways that are interesting and important before we can call them laws, certainly at the international level. And the real action is at the domestic level.
1: And Mark, I guess, and here's this distinction. Hurst Hannum raised this first, and I kind of want to dig into this, about how much international law is perceived as being separate from domestic law, and how much are, you know, many of the principles, particularly, you know, war crimes principles at Nuremberg, you know, arguing that if murder is illegal in every civilized society, why would the murder of a million people be any less illegal? So is it fair to say then that this development of international law is trying to enforce domestic norms internationally? And there's always been a tension between those two, hasn't there?
3: Right. So, I mean, clearly, if an international legal norm is fully integrated, believed in, and seen as credible and legitimate at the domestic level, we're always better off with domestic institutions enforcing it. Why? Well, they have access to a constabulary. They generally have higher levels of public recognition and are embedded in, you know, normally a constitutional framework. You know, sometimes international institutions can create norms. Jennifer is wise to point out the contributions of the ad hoc tribunals in the 1990s, sort of created norms. Ideally, the best would be for them to be anchored at the national level. I think another interesting wrinkle to Nuremberg is that in some senses, the decision to pursue this internationally through an international military tribunal stands in contradistinction to what happened after World War I. So after World War I, in the Treaty of Versailles, provisions were made to prosecute German nationals for war crimes. And I think about 890 or so were listed, and these loosely became referred to as, you know, the Kaiser prosecutions. They were fairly wide-ranging. In the end, Germany refused extradition, didn't want to proceed nationally. Quite a number of these folks evaded the jurisdiction. Finally, 12 trials were held in Leipzig, the city in Germany, and these were largely vapid and vacuous, largely ineffective. So Nuremberg, in a sense, was a response to the idea that we can't trust the loser country to prosecute their own people. So there is also a danger in relying on domesticity as a forum to deal with these kinds of human rights abuses, especially when it comes to the population itself. I think all I'm saying is what I sense is a sense of deflation. I have a sense of crisis. Everything is upended and disordered. And I don't think the process of justice at whatever level at which it proceeds is necessarily always orderly, or that we've necessarily had a retreat from certain principles. This idea that law, the empire of law, can mete out justice, resolve terribly complicated foreign policy disputes, deal with immense pain and loss, that is a lot to place on the shoulders of a courtroom. That's a lot to place on the shoulders of law as a discipline. And I think in this space, perhaps, as I've argued in a lot of my work, and I'll wrap up on this, effective routes to justice will have the criminal law as one part of them, as part of a much broader rubric of other transitional justice methods, economic methods, law, arts, commemoration, you know, those taken together. So I think it's very important to separate out justice and law, because criminal justice for terrible wrongdoing and pain can take multiple forms that exceed law. And maybe that would make us feel a little less downbeat.
1: Which, by the way, Mark, you know, I probably shouldn't quote a song, but immediately when you said that, I think of Billy Bragg's wonderful Rotting on Remand with a line that said, "There is no justice," as they led me out the door. The judge said, "This isn't a court of justice, son. This is a court of law." And I'll use that to ask Hurst Hannum then, how much is this question about international law and international humanitarian law? You reference issues like reciprocity. Does justice figure in for any of this, this demand that committing these horrific crimes deserves something that resembles justice, or is that just beyond the capabilities that we have in the international system right now?
0: Well, I do think it's important not to overemphasize even the potential of law to do anything. I mean, most people, again, to come back to the domestic comparison, if you're driving, maybe you're afraid of running a stop sign because you'll get a ticket, but you also just might not want to hit someone. Wars in particular, whose purpose is not murder, but whose purpose is killing. How are we going to expect the country that won the war, as we've already heard, to punish the people that won the war for it? And I think that's one reason that when we talk about accountability, for me at least, it's important to distinguish between the two great catchwords of international law, jus ad bellum, which is whether or not it's legal to start a war or to enter a war, and jus in bello, which is purely humanitarian. And it's the former that I think worries me more, because the world does not universally condemning the invasion of Ukraine. It is universally condemning the legitimate use of self-defense by Israel after the October measures. It's not condemning the U.S. for its illegal war on Iran. And I think the only way that we can expect effective or even partial domestic accountability is if we separate those two, because even winning countries might be willing to say, yes, we won the war, but we, as one famous commander in Vietnam said, we had to destroy the village in order to save it. We still don't like torture. I don't think we like killing people who can't protect themselves or defend themselves, unless, of course, they're in small boats in the Caribbean that might be selling drugs. That's not a war, but it certainly is a good element of the lack of accountability. And so I do think we put too much weight onto law, and justice, unfortunately, does very often depend on the eye of the beholder. But what humanitarian law and human rights law have tried to do, and this is, I think, something that Marx said also, is to create something that is maybe utopian, but that states that want to can draw on. And then you enter into all these layers of why a state wants to do this. It might want to fix its own home, including the torturers that, well, George W. Bush, for instance, justified after 9/11. But it's very difficult to make them to care that much about what's happening in somebody else's war. And that's, I think, why the ICC gets so little cooperation. Why, and I don't think anything the ICC has done, although I hope that it will eventually be a tremendous symbolic institution. But, you know, they've had 30 cases in 30 years, roughly. But they have brought justice because they've acquitted some of these people, too. Let's remember that justice is not always putting somebody in prison.
1: Mm. Jennifer, part of what has been coming up is whether or not the crime of aggression or the crime of aggressive war can be prosecuted seems to rest on a couple of really key important questions. One is, what constitutes war? And two, who is the aggressor? And, you know, you've highlighted, you know, in your own work and in comments here that first of all, we give privilege to the vetoing powers if we make the decision at the UN Security Council. But just historically, it seems like that's been a huge challenge, because if you win, you get to define the other side as, you know, as the aggressor. And I know with the work that you've been doing, you're going to push back on that, because there has to be a definition of aggression if we're ever going to prosecute the crime of aggression. So how do we move forward with that recognition that these crimes get defined in different ways historically?
4: Thanks for that. Just to give your listeners a little background on where this crime of aggression is from, it happens that it is prosecuted at the Nuremberg and Tokyo tribunals. Obviously, it's German aggression and Japanese aggression that they're focusing on there. But in 1998, a very key decision is made to put it in the Rome Statute of the International Criminal Court. But unfortunately, in part due to the U.S. negotiating position in Kampala in 2010, the jurisdictional regime agreed on is a very limited one. So we have the irony of what in the Nuremberg judgment was called the supreme international crime has this very limited jurisdiction. So how do we deal with this if we want to cut down on aggressive wars and make our institutions more effective? I referred to war and you did, Doug, in your question too. So the crime of aggression is actually broader than that. It covers aggression, which is not synonymous with war. Nuremberg, they just prosecuted war. The definition basically covers a UN charter violation, but it has to be a manifest, like a super clear one by its character, gravity, and scale. And, you know, there's a lot of jurisprudence. It is not like the aggressor who gets to decide how we characterize something. There is a whole field of jus ad bellum law. in terms of our doctrine on what is basically under the UN Charter system, a war of self-defense is permissible. If it truly is a war of self-defense, you can't just say we're killing drug dealers, that's our self-defense. In self-defense, that doesn't work doctrinally under the cases that we have, because drug dealers are not committing a military as an armed attack against the United States. So it is not this loosey-goosey thing. There are specific criteria. It's built off the General Assembly Resolution 3314 of 1974, listing acts of aggression, and then it has additional components. So that is in the ICC definition of the crime. The Security Council doesn't get to veto in the accountability realm. I'm just saying that we might want to try to go to the Security Council kind of in the political realm. And you can't, essentially, you can't do anything if your aggressor is one of the P5s. So you look at Russia's invasion of Ukraine, there was initial resolution to condemn Russia's invasion, and then it would impose a whole host of other measures. Obviously, that gets vetoed. I'm just saying we can't use the UN Security Council, but it doesn't play a role in what is determining what is aggression or not. You know, we probably don't want to go into all the legal doctrine, but, you know, I'm not sure how in depth we want to go, but, under the law, preemptive self-defense is not allowed. Like, you know, the idea we're going to prevent something before the risk arises. You know, bringing drugs, drugs coming into the U.S. is not an armed attack. So, neither the rationale sometimes offered, the rationale seems to vary, from the U.S., but the main rationale that we see doesn't explain the war in Iran. It's essentially an elective war that is not justified under the U.N. Charter system, which is our bedrock foundational principle that, you know, preserves stability in the international system. And it really is problematic when Russia and the U.S. Violate this. And it has a particular irony because the Security Council is charged under the UN Charter with the maintenance of international peace and security. So when two of the recent violators, and I'm not comparing, you know, I don't want to say I'm comparing exactly what Russia has done in Ukraine, so I'm not drawing that analogy. But when two of our violators are permanent members, you know, obviously the kind of that apparatus cannot be used at all.
5: When we come back, the lack of enforcement of international law has undercut the promise of Nuremberg. Do we have the current structure needed to implement the law? Stay with us.

0: This is the Scholar Circle, scholarcircle.org. I'm Maria Armudian. Some leaders have been indicted for war crimes, but it's unlikely they will ever face prosecution. Can this change? Can we see justice through prosecutions for war crimes? Doug Becker explores.
1: I'm Doug Becker. Our guests today are Elizabeth Borgwatt. She's former Posen Professor of Human Rights at the University of Chicago. Jennifer Trahan, she's Clinical Professor and Director of the Concentration in International Law and Human Rights at NYU's Center for Global Affairs, also the convener of the Global Institute for the Prevention of Aggression. Mark Drumble, he's Professor at Washington Lee University's School of Law and the Director of the University's Transnational Law Institute. And Hurst Hannum, Professor Emeritus of International Law at the Fletcher School of Law and Diplomacy at Tufts University. So Liz, we'll come back. You're our historian on the panel. There was at least some promise at Nuremberg that Nuremberg, the Tokyo War Crimes Trial, would not be singular courts, that there could be some institution that could enforce this. Of course, that wasn't realized until, you know, the ICC in 2002. Is that the ideal way to try to enforce these laws? It's been pretty ad hoc. It's been pretty, you know, depends on the case.
2: I'm sorry to drag us back to history when before the break you just said you want to be forward-looking and you want to talk about institutions. But I would mention a framework in theory, a theoretical framework that I think, well, has helped me a lot and might help with these kinds of discussions, which is provided by the political theorist Judith Sklar as far back as 1964, where she says, you know, it's a bad question to ask, what in her book Legalism, she says, it's a bad question to ask whether Nuremberg, the Nuremberg approach, the Nuremberg idea was good law or alternatively merely politics, right? And that opposition is clear in the kind of normative assumptions that it implies. Good law is pure and aspirational and something you want. Merely politics, you know, sullied, corrupt, impure. And she said, let's be honest, it's all politics. You know, she studied law as a branch of intellectual history, history of ideas, and those ideas were political ideas. And so she said, let's give ourselves a little more credit for being able to judge the quality of the politics, right? I'm thinking of important points by Professor Trahan and Professor Drumble in terms of saying, well, it's, Professor Drumble said, well, if we believe in it, right, there's a certain kind of Tinkerbell quality to this of like everyone, once everyone stops applauding, what are we left with, right? So shoring up institutions or projecting institutions into the future or redesigning them are part of that, trying to make these ideas catch hold. But they're political ideas, right? And so saying the quality of the politics would be something like, again, looking back at the actual Nuremberg trials, the Soviet definition of aggression was there was no definition of aggression at the Nuremberg trials that was agreed on. The Soviets wanted a definition that was basically anything the Hitlerites did, that was aggression. And the other allies couldn't go along with that. But, you know, then again, crimes against humanity, as Professor Drumble mentioned, these institutions had nothing to say about Hiroshima, Nagasaki, Dresden, other kinds of crimes against humanity.
1: Although I do want to follow up just quickly with that, and as it actually did affect the law, though, didn't it? Because originally it was expected that decisions made by the Germans, for instance, the bombing of Coventry, was always seen as one of the great war crimes. They never got listed because the U.S. didn't want attacking civilian cities, you know, to be raised. So in this case, you're talking about the politics of it leading to some pretty profound legal implications.
2: A swerve. Absolutely. Yeah. Absolutely. Very well put. And just super quickly, the starkest example of that at Nuremberg was any kind of maritime war crime at sea, right? Because there was an affidavit that was produced for Admiral Dönitz, but signed by Chester Nimitz, the American admiral, who said, you know, we were doing the same thing with submarine warfare. And a lot of those kinds of war crimes that had been committed at sea, such as machine gunning survivors of torpedoed ships, that kind of thing, went immediately out the window. Because it was just too stark. The hypocrisy was just too stark.
1: Yeah. Jennifer, you had a response before I interjected.
3: Nuremberg was our first attempt really to do a prosecution above the domestic system. And Mark mentioned after World War I, the failed domestic prosecutions. I think one could look also at Turkish accountability for what we now call the Armenian genocide as failures, why we do an international institution. And I think we all know that Nuremberg had flaws, which is why we sometimes say the ethos of Nuremberg is more important than some of exactly what it accomplished. But I just want to make clear for your audience, you know, once there is a tribunal, and it can be political whether we fund a tribunal here or where or there, but once they are set up, Yugoslav, Rwanda, Sierra Leone, Cambodia, and many others, these are judicial institutions. And they have judges and they have prosecutors and they perform their work. It is judicial work. It is not political work. It's in a political environment, but they do not follow politics. They follow the rule of law. And the same is true of the ICC when it's left alone to do so, when the U.S. administration isn't trying to destroy the institution by putting asset freezes and travel bans on its judges and prosecutors and trying to hamper its work. It is a judicial institution. And one of the tremendous things of these institutions, I think, is they not only a huge laundry list of what are fair trials, all the fair trial rights, not the limited list we have at Nuremberg, but when you look at their judicial panels, they're judges from all over the world. So it's very hard to say, you know, any one of these tribunals, oh, it's anti-Serb, or it's, you know, it's anti-DRC. Well, no, the judges, they're from around the globe. So I think that provides a strong guarantee of neutrality. Certainly they sit in a political context, but these are judicial institutions. They are not political.
1: And Hurst, I want to bring you in because I mean, that's the point you've been making, right? That the question about what's good law, it may not necessarily be good politics, or the two aren't necessarily the same thing, right?
4: No, they're not. And I think we're also confusing this notion of accountability with the idea of actually having an impact or implementation, if you want. Because, I mean, you mentioned the tribunal in Cambodia. I think two people were convicted. About 1.6 million were killed. Well, doesn't impress me particularly. In principle, you're absolutely right. I mean, there were judges, they did their job, and when you see the job being done, like indicting Netanyahu, indicting Putin by the ICC, we say, that's right, they deserve it, and a court, or at least judges, or international prosecutor did it. And then you see, you know, both those people being invited to countries around the world, Netanyahu fewer than Putin. But it makes the hypocrisy so blatant that I think it ends up ruining the reputation of the courts, which started off in most cases, or in many cases at least, as institutions and individuals trying to do their best to come up with a verdict of one sort or another. And that's worth something to the victims at least. But I'm not sure how much it's worth to those who really want to see justice done, not justice pronounced by an institution or a judge.
1: Yeah, Jennifer, you want to respond?
3: Just a little to tell your listeners a little bit about the prosecutions before the Cambodia tribunal. You know, it took a long time to get this tribunal there, but the cases it did were tremendously significant. The first one, Tuol Sleng, was a massive torture site. I think something like 17,000 people were killed and a handful made it out. So, you know, to prosecute Doik for his involvement, it was, I think, extremely significant. And the second trial was the Killing Fields. It was, you know, it was divided in two halves, but it really was the totality of the Khmer Rouge crimes. And yes, they indicted four. One was found not competent. One, you know, died midway. So ultimately a conviction against two. So, Hurst Hannum is right on the numbers. But yet those trials, I think, were very important because Cambodia before that had been going basically through amnesia that, you know, this wasn't told in school. You know, it wasn't, people weren't talking about it. They thought it was, you know, the crazy machinations of the, you know, the grandparent generation. It wasn't even believed these things had happened. So to have these, even these two trials, I think the crimes were of such staggering magnitude. I just wanted to push back a little on that. But I do share his dismay that Netanyahu and Putin, who are indicted by the ICC, travel around states that are parties to the Rome Statute, have an obligation to arrest them. Actually, I think Putin is watching his travel. I'd be surprised. Netanyahu probably is as well. And that's sometimes the first thing you see as a result of an arrest warrant, not immediately an arrest or someone ending up in the Hague, but they're watching their travel because they don't want to be arrested. And I do think states parties need to do more to penalize the states who allow travel into their territories, and don't apprehend the accused. But they have been pushing back, with proceedings, for instance, Jordan allowing Bashir into its territory. But we also now also have the problem of some state parties have said we just won't honor the Netanyahu warrant. And that is also a challenge that needs to be addressed, because the ICC regime is not a pick and choose one. If you're a state party, you promise to adhere to the cooperation obligations of the court. And, there might be states that would be much more willing to adhere to arresting Putin, but it's the same court and you can't pick or choose. States have to honor their obligations under the Rome Statute.
1: And you're listening to Scholar Circle, scholarcircle.org. I'm Doug Becker. Today's topic, the idea of Nuremberg, the promise of Nuremberg, war crimes in the world, and whether or not there's ever going to be all that much enforcement of violations of war crimes law. Our guests today are Elizabeth Borgwardt, formerly of the University of Chicago, Jennifer Trahan from NYU's Center for Global Affairs, Mark Drumble from Washington Lee University, and Hurst Hannum from Fletcher School of Law and Diplomacy at Tufts University. Now, Mark, Liz started us off with signs up talking about Donald Trump, Pete Hegseth, we're going to see you at Nuremberg. Now we're at the point where perhaps the biggest inconvenience are people who have been prosecuted, watching their travels. I guess, the question here about consequences, first of all, is there a reputational hit for any of these leaders? Is that enough that certain leaders are being associated with war crimes? Is this the promise that we have for the early 21st century for leaders who are being accused of committing war crimes?
5: One of the great dangers that I think law presents, and I think it's an inadvertent danger, it doesn't want it, but it creates it, is that conversations about law become incredibly self-centered and rivet onto large minutiae, semantic details. Is this genocide or not? Can we measure some kind of effectiveness? Can this deter violence? I think the idea that the possibility of facing an international trial is going to deter a country waging war is extremely utopian. The thing that I worry about with law is that it distracts from other conversations that I think are far more important if we truly want to reduce violence on the global sphere. And we're not having a lot of these robust conversations. These are conversations about how do we nurture democracy in a broad variety of places, a democracy that's truly inclusive. This is a conversation about how do we deflate identity politics, nationalism, commitments to certain ideologies that then motivate violence. How do we deal with global poverty? How do we deal with the immense problem of climate change? How do we deal with environmental factors? You cannot disaggregate so much violence from our dependency on fossil fuels. Corporate liability is another huge issue. International penal institutions have no jurisdiction over corporations. At the end of the day, what I think is truly important is for conversations about law not to become so self-focused that they fail to recognize that the true eradication of violence is going to require measures that are intrinsically political in nature. For a very long time, lawyers have seen politics as their enemy. At the end of the day, going back to Liz's point, and I totally agree with her, maybe we should welcome politics in a friendlier manner and think about underlying sources that metastasize into widespread assaults on civilians and armed conflict, and not have such a hubris that a handful of criminal prosecutions can stop this. Even at the International Criminal Court, the major successes in its docket involve the prosecution of rebel leaders in weak states by governments who have stopped those rebellions and then self-referred those leaders to the International Criminal Court for prosecution, or where those rebels just surrendered because they thought they'd have better life prospects being on trial in The Hague than getting killed in their country. This is a lot similar in a lot of ways to the Nuremberg idea of victor's justice. Maybe if we attached less ambition to law, maybe if we placed less of our hopes and dreams in the International Criminal Court and instead focused on some of these other issues that I mentioned before, I think that would be a more effective way to deliver, I think, a more just world order. And again, to conclude, that doesn't mean we should cease and desist. I'm a lawyer. I love law. I think law is great. But something can be great in a context, and perhaps instead of always ruminating about law's failures, we should think more about the potentialities of a far broader political response to violence that doesn't hem us into courtrooms, liberal legalism, due process, and these accusations, you're violating the law, you're violating the law, you are violating the law, everyone's violating the law, and then that just becomes empty in a sense.
1: Hirst, I want to get your thoughts on this as well.
4: I want to say something good about the law. There's a sociological answer to it. One of the things that has astonished me, frankly, is the courts in Europe, mostly places like Netherlands and Belgium, have actually gone after people who committed crimes, and particularly the Balkans and Rwanda committed international crimes. Why? It has something to do with morality. It has something to do with ethics. It has something to do with maybe a vision of the world a little closer to what Mark just described, but it's being used on very small people in very specific crimes. And that does perhaps send a signal, but it doesn't match up to, I think, what Mark would like to see, which is, you know, you committed a crime. Countries don't commit crimes. And that's one of the key here. And while I agree that it's generally victor's justice, it's victor's justice over people who should not be accepted in the place where they live. And that's what the Belgians and the Dutch and others have done. And so I wonder if someone else here, whether a historian or a political scientist or, you know, someone with a broader mind than my narrow legal one, could tell me why Europe is doing this and how do we teach the rest of the world or persuade the rest of the world to do the same thing? Not only not to accept Mr. Putin or Mr. Netanyahu into their country, but when they find some of these people, despite the incredible difficulties of finding evidence, and we shouldn't forget that it's often difficult to prove a war crime against some individual, but what should we try to do? If we're really talking about accountability and not talking about the global problems of climate change, for instance, I agree that law is not going to have much to do with that. It's going to be a lot of other things. But if we're going to talk about law and if we're talking about criminals, then where do we go? I don't think we build another new international institution. Let's put it that way.
1: And that being said, Jennifer, you've got a forthcoming book about Russia's crime of aggression against Ukraine. Is there the potential for prosecutions for that crime?
3: Yeah, absolutely. So we may have a new judicial institution called the Special Tribunal on the Crime of Aggression, and it has been agreed on between the Council of Europe and Ukraine. I was part of an effort to argue this should have been established through the United Nations, and we had a lot of states supporting us. Unfortunately, a few powerful states decided the most powerful precedent should not be created, I think for self-serving reasons, but we've ended up with a middle ground approach of this tribunal through the Council of Europe. It has currently received some funding for its initial year of operation. It still needs additional states to join a certain enlarged partial agreement, which could even be states from other regions. And here we hearken back to Nuremberg, which wasn't just created by the four allies, but 19 or so additional states joining in. And we have the same potential for this tribunal through joining this enlarged partial agreement. Individual members of the Council of Europe plus states from other regions can join in endorsing, funding the tribunal and entering cooperation agreements with it. Would this be the selective application of justice? It would be. It would be just going after Russians. And there's something inherently problematic about that. But I think it is a step in the right direction. Like, if we're going to prosecute this more broadly, we actually need to revitalize the precedent of Nuremberg. We haven't prosecuted aggression at the international level since Nuremberg and Tokyo. So we do actually need to bring this crime back and get it going in the international stage. So I think this tribunal really deserves the support. And then we need to actually broaden the ICC's jurisdiction over the crime of aggression, so that it's not this limited jurisdictional regime that it has. So we need kind of this two-step process, but just a tiny two-finger to mark. The ICC hasn't just prosecuted rebels. It's about to try the ex-president of the Philippines. It's tried the vice president of the Democratic Republic of Congo. And I think it's had, sometimes it has successes that are not indicated in the numbers. The Thomas Lubanga case, one individual. But after prosecutions of using child soldiers, there were child soldier units from DRC, CAR, as far away as Nepal that were disbanded. And that shows the power of even one case to convey to commanders, using child soldiers is not only wrong, but it's a war crime, and we see a response. So in that way, you know, I think when you look at the numbers, and, you know, the same with Cambodia, the numbers alone don't tell the full story.
1: And so, Liz, I have to admit, your forthcoming book was a bit of the inspiration for today's panel, so I'm going to give you the last word. We've been talking a lot about the way in which the enforcement, the application of war crimes law, the perhaps they're building norms, as Jennifer just highlighted, and legal obligations with, you know, child soldiers, perhaps raising issues about what constitutes legal wars, other war crimes laws, etc. So your book, you know, is entitled The Nuremberg Idea, Thinking Humanity in History, Law, and Politics. What do you think? The Nuremberg Idea, does it hold the promise of making the world less violent and punishing those who are violent? Or is that too high of a bar?
2: Well, I think it's a combination of Professor Drumble's ideas and Professor Tran's ideas that are the sort of possible pincher movement that is going to get us anywhere near the kind of aspirational norms that we're talking about. Because Professor Drumble, also in his recent scholarship about atrocity crimes and the sort of senses and sounds around them, I mean, his contribution on this panel also highlights that law, just as politics, both, they're different, is downstream from culture. And so how do cultural shifts happen? They're much more tectonic kind of plates of, and harder to measure, and so harder for scholars to chat about. On the other side of the pincher is Professor Tran's comments that are very important about distinctions of law and politics for the purposes of the rule of law, because lawyers behave in a certain way. And yes, I mean, my earlier point about it's all politics was a little sloppy. I was actually quoting Judith Schlar, but, you know, the idea being that it's in a political context that these very important, you know, formal rules and norms and laws are codified and executed. So I think it's, you know, these prosecutions that she, individual prosecutions that she's talking about are extremely important. And it's better for them to be prosecuted and to create this important record than for them not to be. And to say, well, that's such a low bar. You know, that was the lowest bar if you have different levels of Nuremberg accountability. The sort of lowest one was, well, they made a record. And it's kind of like saying, well, aren't you saying that it's, I had actually someone say to me, aren't you saying that it's better to get out of bed than to stay in bed? I mean, that's a pretty low bar. And let's ask Gaddafi that question. You know, let's ask Osama bin Laden that question about having some kind of process and creating a record is a step. And of course, it's a step. And there are a lot of other steps.
1: Our guests today have been Elizabeth Borgwardt. She's a former Posen Professor of Human Rights at the University of Chicago. She's the author of A New Deal for the World, America's Vision for Human Rights, and the upcoming The Nuremberg Idea, Thinking Humanity in History, Law, and Politics. Jennifer Trahan is a clinical professor and director of the Concentration in International Law and Human Rights at NYU's Center for Global Affairs. She's also convener of the Global Institute for the Prevention of Aggression, the author of Existing Legal Limits to the Use of the Veto in the Face of Atrocity Crimes, and a forthcoming title, The Crime of Aggression and Russia's Invasion of Ukraine. Mark Drumble is professor at Washington Lee University School of Law and the director of the university's Transnational Law Institute. He's the author of Atrocity, Punishment, and International Law, and the co-editor of Sights, Sounds, and Sensibilities of Atrocity Prosecution. That's with Caroline Fournette. And Hurst Hannum is professor emeritus of international law at the Fletcher School of Law and Diplomacy at Tufts University. He is the author of Autonomy, Sovereignty, and Self-Determination, The Accommodation of Conflicting Rights, Rethinking Self-Determination, and Rescuing Human Rights, A Radically Moderate Approach. Thank you all so much for sharing your incredible, your wealth of expertise and your time on such an important topic.
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1: Love is not enough. It must be the foundation, the cornerstone, but not the complete structure. Betty Davis.
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3: The business is doing very similarly to what it was when you had 10 humans.
4: If I had two more great humans that wanted to join, don't get me wrong, I would hire them tomorrow. But I'm not going to hire someone that after their third month in the job doesn't know what Saster does. I just can't do that. AI is replacing the jobs people don't want to do today, and it is displacing the mid-pack and the mediocre.
5: But it turns out ChatGPT won't stop until it gets what it wants. And after solving these problems, it was able to message 20 sellers, secure 9, and sell 3 items. That's how we ended the day with a profit of $145 in only 24 hours. Which sounds like not a lot, but at this rate, we will make $4,000 a month.
6: Get rich with these 5 AI business ideas. If you're new to my stuff, I'm Dan Martell. I'm a technology entrepreneur. I've invested in a dozen AI companies. I coach about 50 plus, and I've helped many of my friends build AI business models. And what I wanted to do is extract the 5 big categories that you need to consider to make millions of dollars in AI.

Hello and welcome. This is Reverend Billy at Earth Riot Radio. And this is a production of the Stop Shopping Church here in New York. A lot of you know how our choir feels, how when a song, you have a song coming up just in a few minutes. I've been around the edges of the process of watching the Stop Shopping Choir work its magic. There's an ethereal soul force to it. And people listening there, they stand up and walk around and they dance and they are relieved of something, of their personal history, of their idea of time and space. And as USA people, we walk around all day with a burden that a good music can lift us out of. We're burdened by our murder. We're consumer murderers. We know what our wealth does around the world and down the street. We're relieved of that in the sense that we can feel responsible for it. Relieved of it. We're not persuaded that it's necessary. It's not a part of our freedom. Oh, what a con job USA people suffer from. Watching our screens and trying to manage our violence on the horizon, trying to turn it into entertainment and turn it into something we think is right? Come on. But now the earth is talking to us, the wind and the birds, the bacteria, the flowers, the frogs. Oh, the coyotes, the wind, the storms. That's a communication. We're beginning to understand that we can be free of the billionaire's hypnosis. We had a state of mind that we shared. We were hypnotized long ago. AI is like an invention that is catching up to consumerism's hypnosis that already existed, but we can walk away from it now. We can shout, Earth-alleluia. Shall we do that now? Earth-alleluia. Let's join the earth. Let's get with the earth. Come on, let's go outside. Somebody!

Earth is our government. Earth is our God. Earth is our economy. Earth is our church. We listen to Earth and then we go back to the old institutions. We go to the president and the generals and the holy fathers and the doctors of thinking, and we get no response. Then we return to the earth and await further instructions. We know that life itself is the best strategist. Earth speaks to us every day. The natural disasters are hard lessons. The silence of extinct life is a sorrowing earth. What Earth knows is almost entirely unknown to us. The unknowable Earth is everything that we believe. It is all the commandments. It is common sense. It is where compassion comes from. We put personalities on Mount Olympus to represent it. We pray to the watery fire that creates a child inside our loved one. We dance all night. Now Earth is our only celebrity. Earth is the only famous being that matters at all. Human history was made triumphing over Earth. Now Earth makes history.

Hello, welcome to News from the Natural World. I'm Savitri D. Large swaths of the United States are in desperate need of soaking rainfall as drought continues to deepen. Stretching from Oregon to Florida and northward to the nation's capital, nearly 63% of the country is facing drought conditions of varying intensity. A total of 9 states, Alabama, Georgia, Mississippi, North Carolina, New Jersey, South Carolina, Tennessee, Utah, Virginia, as well as D.C., are completely covered by drought. Drought is also affecting more than 99% of the land area in Florida and Arkansas. 6 other states are experiencing drought coverage greater than 90%. Colorado, Wyoming, New Mexico, Kentucky, Louisiana, and Maryland. The driest state compared with its average has been Utah, where there has been a 59% reduction in precipitation since October. In the middle of the Antarctic winter, during months of darkness when temperatures often dip below negative 30 degrees Celsius, the continent warmed dramatically. In July and August 2024, temperatures in parts of East Antarctica rose by up to 28 degrees Celsius above average and stayed high for more than 2 weeks. To put that in perspective, a similar anomaly in the UK would push January temperatures close to 85 degrees Fahrenheit. This followed a heat wave in March 2022, when temperatures in some Antarctic areas soared by nearly 40 degrees Celsius.

above average, one of the largest temperature anomalies ever recorded anywhere on the planet. Antarctica holds most of the world's fresh water, locked in vast ice sheets. Even short-lived warming events can influence snowfall, surface melt, and the stability of floating ice shelves that hold back glaciers. When these ice shelves weaken, glaciers can accelerate into the ocean, contributing to sea level rise that affects coastlines worldwide. Dr. Munir Al-Bursh, Director General of Gaza's Ministry of Health, warned Wednesday that Israeli forces are systematically targeting Gaza's health sector and blocking the entry of medical supplies, including prosthetics, as the territory faces a rapidly expanding disability crisis. Before the war, Gaza had 55,000 registered disability cases, with approximately 172,000 people wounded since the war began. Medical estimates suggest 25% will sustain permanent disabilities, adding roughly 43,000 new cases and bringing the total to nearly 100,000. More than 5,000 amputations have already been documented, 20% of them children and 11% women. Russian authorities issued a chemical hazard emergency warning in parts of the city of Perm on Thursday after Ukrainian drones struck industrial sites across the region in a second day of heavy drone attacks on Russian oil and gas infrastructure deep inside the country. Governor Dmitry Makhonin said workers sheltered in place reported no significant damage and confirmed no injuries. But residents described a chemical odor in the air, and social media footage showed large smoke columns over the city. NASA satellite imagery also captured a black plume trailing roughly 80 miles east of the city. Ukraine has continued a wave of attacks on Russian oil and gas facilities across the west of the country using long-range drones. India is floating a plan to deploy crocodiles and venomous snakes as living border barriers against migrants. India's Border Security Force issued an internal directive in late March, ordering frontier units to explore the feasibility of deploying reptiles in vulnerable riverine gaps along the country's 4,096-kilometer border with Bangladesh, where difficult, marshy, and riverine terrain has made fencing impossible in stretches, according to a document first reported by Northeast News. Wildlife conservationists warn the plan is ecologically unworkable. Crocodiles are not native to the border regions and would likely die if relocated, while flooding could spread venomous snakes into residential fishing communities on both sides. And human rights activists have condemned it as an extension of Prime Minister Narendra Modi's broader campaign of extrajudicial methods against undocumented migrants. The critically endangered Sumatran orangutan has been filmed for the first time using a canopy bridge to cross a road. In 2024, conservationists in the Pak Pak Barat district of North Sumatra in Indonesia built an animal crossing bridge high above the Lagan Pagindar Road, which is a deadly barrier for animals moving through their habitat. A few different species began to use the bridge. Black giant squirrels, long-tailed macaques, and agile gibbons. But it took nearly 2 years for the orangutans to finally use the bridge. Orangutans, the largest arboreal or tree-dwelling mammal, are a keystone species and spend more than 90% of their time in the forest canopy. They have excellent memories and can make mental maps of new routes through their forest habitat. Germany was the world's largest exporter of plastic waste in 2025 and sent more than 810,000 tons abroad. The UK followed close behind, exporting more than 675,000 tons, its highest level in 8 years, and enough to fill about 127,000 shipping containers. Much of the waste was sent to Turkey, followed by Malaysia, with Indonesia also a regular destination. Investigations have repeatedly linked the plastic recycling industry in these countries to environmental damage, illegal dumping and burning, and labor abuses. The U.S. exported 385,000 tons in 2025, making it the world's fifth biggest exporter, while China was the 18th. A study published in Current Developments in Nutrition shows that adopting a low-fat vegan diet reduces diet-related greenhouse gas emissions by 55% and cumulative energy demand by 44%, dramatic reductions achieved in just 12 years.
weeks. The emissions reduction is equivalent to eliminating daily car travel emissions. The energy savings reflect substantial reductions across the entire food production chain, from farming to processing to transport. Importantly, these reductions were independent of calorie intake, underscoring that dietary composition, not just quantity, is the dominant driver of environmental impact. Food systems account for approximately one-third of global greenhouse gas emissions, making dietary change a critical and often underutilized lever for climate mitigation. Unlike many climate interventions that require large-scale infrastructure or policy shifts, dietary changes can be implemented immediately at the individual level and scaled across populations. A growing body of open-source evidence, satellite imagery, social media footage, and official statements points to an unfolding ecological crisis across Iran, the Gulf, and Lebanon. The first 2 weeks of the war alone unleashed more than 5 million tons of carbon dioxide equivalent. Researchers estimate that a fighter jet can emit around 15 tons of carbon dioxide for every hour of flight. The thousands of sorties carried out in the first weeks of the war are estimated to have generated the equivalent of more than 500,000 tons of CO2. Researchers estimate that each missile strike releases roughly 0.14 tons of CO2 equivalent, about the same as driving a car for 350 miles. That includes emissions from the strike itself and the embodied carbon tied to the missile's production and supply chain. According to Lebanon's National Council for Scientific Research, more than 50,000 housing units were destroyed or damaged within about 45 days of war. Across Iran, 7,645 buildings have been destroyed in the war. In Tehran alone, more than 1,200 buildings were destroyed, including military facilities. Damage to urban infrastructure can drive longer-term pollution, while rubble and debris persist long after smoke clears. Rubble is not inert. When buildings are bombed or bulldozed, debris can release plastics, solvents, insulation fibers, heavy metals, asbestos, and other pollutants into surrounding soil and water. Pollution from burning fuel and explosives does not disappear. Toxic particles settle back onto land and water, where they damage soil, forests, and crops, disrupt nutrient cycles, and contaminate water. And now, the sounds of extinction. The Arabian Sea humpback whale. Arabian humpback whales, inhabiting the Arabian Sea, are a small subpopulation of humpback whales. They are the most genetically distinct humpback whales and are considered to be the most isolated whale population on Earth. A new study suggests they have remained separate from other humpback whale populations for almost 70,000 years. They are the only non-migratory humpback population and face threats from entanglement and shipping. And now the threat of war has emerged in their waters. The Arabian humpback's known range is limited to waters near Yemen, Oman, the United Arab Emirates, Iran, Pakistan, and India. There are approximately 100 of these whales swimming in the Arabian Sea today. And hear the sound of the Arabian Sea humpback whales.

Our future lost its time, but you and I survive.

0: Peace. 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
1: Hello, I'm Reverend Billy again. Time to say thank you and goodbye. Thank you especially to Savitri D. Not just for News from the Natural World, but also for composing and writing the words to Thrill to It. It's kind of our inspirational activist song here in the Earth Riot this week. Jason Candler, thank you for waging that battle of the animals singing and screeching and growling and against the AI salespersons. I want to thank the AI salespersons for being so obnoxious that they're making it possible for us to resist becoming robots ourselves. And that's a wonderful gift from them. And thanks to the Fiery Eagles of Justice, Brendan Burke on drums, Jason Candler on saxophone and special effects for the Earth Manifesto, one of our anthems. And on Vastness, I want to thank Ariella Mandel for her solo turn there with this Stop Shopping choir. So, last week, many of us in the Church of Stop Shopping, including yours truly, we were at the back door of the $4 billion world headquarters of J.P. Morgan Chase, the biggest polluter in the world, as far as institutions going in there and investing, going in there and drilling and scraping and bomb trains and just every kind of aspect of gas and oil, plastics and coal. Chase Bank, the largest bank in the world. So we were there for 24 hours. It was a durational performance, as they say. So what is that? Well, I preached as long as I could. I wanted to preach for 24 hours and could not do it. Savitri and many local activists, the Black Institute, Team Human, the Elder Radicals from Puerto Rico. I'm leaving out some Extinction Rebellion. After their sit-in at Trump Tower, and then after going to jail, they came over and gave impassioned sermons at our little camp out there, just a few feet from the back door. You see, there's a city park there, kind of a sliver park, that is mandated, is required by the city because the building is so high that it puts us all in a shadow. So the deal is, it sounds like an antiquated kind of law. Donald Trump would call it socialistic. But we lose our sky and then we get a little garden down at the foot of the skyscraper. That's the deal in Midtown New York. And so we had the right to do this. And it was all Earth Day, midnight to midnight on the 22nd. We live streamed it, and at the top of the hour and the bottom of the hour, we had excerpts going to WBAI and the Pacifica Network here in New York. Much thanks to Bob Henley and the people at WBAI. And we had an experience of time over 24 hours changes the experience of language, the experience of seeing as the office workers streamed by us with their earbuds and their listless faces. We just saw a part of New York that we kind of hear about but don't really want to be around. But we did. We were glad we were there, and we're going to return. 24 hours in the backyard of this monstrous fortress bank. Their new bank just opened, and the New Yorker wrote a wonderful piece about it for us, and want to thank those folks for kind of going out on a limb there. We're not like a lot of their material. I want to thank everybody for tuning in today. RevBilly.com. We have shows at the Quaker Meeting House last Sunday of every month. Coming to New York, look us up. And right now, it's goodbye and Earthaluya! Earthaluya!
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5: 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Directed by A.J. Lynn. Music by Bob Eccleston. Production by Kurt Boucher. Starring Devin Richtmeyer and Humphrey Ralston. With Lorena Schmidt, Jeff Savage, Jason Kulas, Jack Sheedy, Kurt Boucher, A.J. Lynn, Jandy Hanna, Beth Steinberg, and Michael Illion. Barnaby Druthers, One Fearful Night in Ataraxia.

0: Terrible news, Mrs. Harris. There's been an attack on Jonathan Ragsdale.
1: Horrible, Mr. Graff. Just horrible. How is he?
0: He is angry. We all are. This shall not stand. Our village must be made safe again. That's why we're all getting together at the town hall.
1: Is my husband there?
0: Doc Harris is there. So is everyone else. Come, see for yourself.
2: Citizens, citizens, we will get to the bottom of it. It is all safe now.
3: You may say that, Judge Rook, but what about young Ragsdale? He wasn't safe. Nobody's safe in Ataraxia, not now.
4: He's alive, Mrs. Dalton. That's something. Byron Brown was there to stop the hideous beast.
1: A beast? Was it a beast? A wolf?
3: No worse. They say it was the Owl Man.
5: There's no such thing.
6: I swear, Miss Loughton, if I wasn't there to be attacked by it, I wouldn't have believed it myself.
0: The Owl Man is more than a legend now. He's real. Is that not so, Mr. Brown? He should know. He shot at it.
7: Aye, it was the Owl Man. Wings, claws, and all. But I had my rifle, and I stopped the attack. But it fled into the night.
0: Thank you, Mr. Brown. Friends, we know who's to blame.
3: The strangers!
5: Oh, Mrs. Dalton, we do not know that.
0: But we do, Miss Mountain. Who else could it be? The strangers arrive, and the Owlman suddenly appears? Coincidence? I think not.
1: This is about our children's safety, our families. We will put an end to this. We will make him confess and end the Owlman's reign of terror. Who's with me?
8: Yeah!
9: Let's do it!
0: Yes!
10: Good evening, Mrs. Dalton. You have a lovely inn here. I apologize. Is this some sort of evening parade in the village of Ataraxia I was unaware of?
3: Where is the other one? Where's your friend?
10: Miss Thorne? I assume she's in her own room. She wouldn't be here at this hour. Wouldn't be appropriate.
0: You're coming with us.
10: Mr. Graff, I'm not reasonably tired for visiting. Perhaps tomorrow after a good night's rest.
4: Search their rooms, Mrs. Dalton. Come along, lads. Take him now.
10: My word. I hope you understand. This behavior will do nothing for your tourist trade.
11: Do you know what this is about, Barnaby?
10: The locals appear to be a bit worked up over something or other.
4: You know what it's about. The attack on young Jonathan Ragsdale.
10: An attack, you say? If you think we're involved, then it means you don't really know who actually did it, in which case you're in luck. Because I'm Barnaby Druthers. Perhaps you've heard of me.
12: Who?
10: Crushingly disappointed.
11: Barnaby Druthers, the private detective. We can help. Tell us what happened.
7: The Owl Man attacked Jonathan Ragsdale, but I shot it in the right shoulder with buckshot.
10: The Owl Man?
0: An evil-winged creature with talons sharp as knives. Tall as a man, but not a man. A beast.
5: Before this night, it was just a story told to children.
1: But it is real. It arrived when you arrived.
5: Evil.
10: And so the mob arrived at my door. Mob justice is a phrase that relies heavily on the first term, but rarely guarantees the latter. I prefer to solve your little problem and receive, if not an honorarium, at least your gratitude, rather than to be vindicated posthumously. In fact, most things are better when they're not posthumous.
1: It's a trick!
10: I assure you, madam, you are mistaken. My successes are a matter of public record. Surely someone in Ataraxia has heard of me.
2: I believe I have heard of you.
10: Thank you. You're the judge here. Judge Rook, you are dressed to the part already, sitting there in your black robes. I am grateful for your sagacity in these perilous times.
11: You say Owl Man. Why man? How could you determine the creature's sex? Are you experts in avian anatomy? From the plumage? From a voice? What identifies the creature as male?
7: Certainly a woman could never be so ferocious and brutal.
11: Truly you must not know many women, Mr. Byron Brown.
3: Look here! I searched their rooms and look what I found in Harper Thorne's room!
0: Metal claws!
3: Hiding in her luggage!
0: Condemned by her own words!
10: Miss Thorne?
11: Not hiding, simply packed. You recall the Spring-Heeled Jack case? Since that time, when we travel, I take the claws for protection. Defensive purposes only. Of course, there was no way to anticipate a problem of this nature.
1: We have our villain. The claws in her room prove it.
10: As long as I'm no longer a suspect, will I be issued my own personal pitchfork and torch? Are they provided free of charge by the village elders? Or do I have to rent them?
11: Barnaby!
10: Miss Thorne, as an independent investigator, I will get to the bottom of this occurrence, and if you are guilty, there will be justice. Now you there, you are Simeon Graff, the barber, yes? Bring the chalkboard over here to the front.
4: You wish to lead the proceedings? How can we trust you? You are her friend.
10: Because, Doc Harris, I may be her friend, but above all else, first and foremost, I am a friend of justice. I have a commitment to the truth. Whatever has been written of me would say no different. Is that not true, Judge Rook?
2: I have read nothing different.
10: So it is. A chalkboard, if you please, Mr. Graff, and our informal inquest will commence. Judge Rook, you will note on this board those in this room will write guilty or not guilty and a word signifying their reasoning. There are two people who saw the creature on the night of the attack. The victim, Jonathan Ragsdale, and his savior, Byron Brown. But it seems the citizens of Ataraxia have been aware of this creature before this night.
2: Legend tells of a stranger came to our village. At night, he turned into an owl creature and pursued those who were not in bed.
5: It is merely a bedtime story told to children.
2: We all know the story, but this is the first appearance in our lifetime.
10: Thank you for the clarification. You are Miss Ida Lauten, the teacher?
5: I am.
10: You sound skeptical of these proceedings. Excellent. Such skepticism is a valued commodity in pursuits of fact. Your Honor, with your permission, I would like to proceed.
2: Proceed, Mr. Druthers.
10: Very good. Mr. Ragsdale, you reside here in the village of Ataraxia?
6: Yes, sir.
10: What do you do for a living?
6: I'm looking for work at the moment.
10: Now, Mr. Ragsdale, please tell us what happened. Leave no detail, no matter how obscure, out of your retelling.
6: I was out walking by the river when I was attacked. Mr. Brown shot at the thing, and it ran away.
10: I admire your economy of words. I believe the bard had something to say on the subject.
11: Brevity is the soul of wit.
10: There it is. Excellent as usual, Miss Thorne. But in this matter, we require more information. For instance, why were you at the river?
6: It's as good a place to walk as any.
11: Were you with anyone? I believe that is what Barnaby is asking.
6: So
10: the answer is yes. Who was it?
6: Look, I don't have to... It's not really any of your...
8: I was with him. I'm Martha Rook. It was on our land.
6: Martha, you didn't have to.
8: Yes, I did, Jonathan. I did. I was with him. I only wish I stayed with him.
6: I'm all right, Martha.
0: Martha, what were you doing there with Jonathan Ragsdale?
8: I can walk with anyone I like, Simeon.
11: Martha, Jonathan, did anyone see the two of you together?
8: I don't believe so.
10: Someone did. Whomever was the mysterious owl man, or, now that Miss Thorne is a suspect, the owl woman, may have seen the two of you together and may have waited until Martha left. Mr. Ragsdale, can you describe your assailant?
6: Feathers, claws. I didn't see it too well, for, you see, I was shielding my face.
11: How tall was it?
6: My size.
10: Not taller. Not my size, then.
6: No.
10: I am removed from suspicion. Was the assailant shorter than you?
6: No, Mr. Druthers.
10: That removes Martha Rook and Mrs. Dalton from contention, both of whom are of shorter stature than yourself, Mr. Ragsdale.
3: Contention? For what exactly, Mr. Druthers? I was never in contention. I'm not the owl person. She is.
10: Mrs. Dalton, our beloved innkeeper, please understand that everyone may be in contention until the evidence provides exoneration. The good news for you, Mrs. Dalton, is that you are exonerated by your height. Unfortunately, Miss Thorne, it does not exonerate you.
11: Hope springs eternal.
2: This is serious business, Miss Thorne. Mark your words well.
3: It is serious indeed, Judge. I have made up my mind. Give me the chalk.
10: You don't want to wait for all of the evidence and testimony, Mrs. Dalton?
3: Guilty. Claws. I found the claws in her room. The claws are hers. She did it.
10: Thank you for your participation, Mrs. Dalton. The rest of us will wait for all of the evidence in the spirit of justice. Byron Brown, you are a farmer, and your property abuts the land Jonathan Ragsdale was walking on. Can you tell us what you saw?
7: I saw the creature attack young Jonathan, and I shot it in the shoulder.
10: Can you describe the creature?
7: I saw it from a distance, about 100 paces. But it was the size of a man, for sure. A man or woman, an adult person.
10: Thin? Fat?
7: Neither.
10: About 100 paces. Then about the distance between yourself and this podium, yes? Doc Harris, come here, please. Is Doc Harris the size of the creature?
7: Thinner. Not too thin.
10: Congratulations, Doctor. Your girth has served you well in this instance. You are clearly not the Owl Man either.
0: I've had enough of this. Mrs. Dalton is correct. We have the villain. We have no need to go through this charade. Give me the chalk.
10: Simeon Graf the Barber, you are satisfied already with the evidence in this matter?
0: Guilty. Outsider.
10: Outsider, Mr. Graf?
0: That's right. She is not from here. We trust our neighbors. None of us would have done such a thing, but she is not our neighbor. And like Mrs. Dalton said, she had the claws.
10: Mr. Byron Brown, can you inspect the claws brought from Miss Thorne's room? Are those the claws you saw?
7: It was from 100 paces, you understand.
11: You will note, Mr. Brown, that the claws cover each finger on both hands. This makes 10 claws, yes? How many claws did you see on this owl man?
7: I can't rightly say. Maybe 3? I don't know. It was 100 paces. I was anxious.
0: And shooting buckshot. Yes, this does not disprove the theory.
10: It calls the theory into question if we believe in a presumption of innocence and reasonable doubt. But you, yourself, Mr. Graf, as the barber, you have access to sharp blades, and you have not been ruled out by height or width. Do you not rely on the same standard of reasonable doubt?
0: But everyone knows me. They know I'm innocent. They can't say the same about her.
8: I know, Simeon. I know everyone here, and I can't imagine anyone wanting to harm Jonathan, so it must be her.
10: Another vote of guilty, Miss Thorne, for the reason of neighbors. I am assuming the argument is that you are not a neighbor. You are the stranger in these parts. Voicing what has been said already, you are the other.
11: I hope you know what you're doing, Barnaby.
10: A search for justice, Miss Thorne. Mrs. Harris, you have remained silent thus far.
1: I was very sure at first. Now I'm not so certain.
10: Your judicious nature does you credit, Mrs. Harris.
1: Wasn't Simeon courting Martha Rook? Before tonight, I knew nothing of Mr. Ragsdale's intentions towards Martha, and no idea Martha had any interest in him.
11: This is a rather interesting turn of events.
0: That is not your concern, Gertrude.
10: Alas, it has become all of our interest, Mr. Gruff. Access to blades and a potential motive.
0: I was not there. I did not even know.
11: You didn't know Martha and Jonathan had been courting?
0: I did not know she would walk with him, or are you, that is Mr. Ragsdale and you affianced?
6: There's been no formal engagement, although I have expressed my intentions to Judge Rook.
1: Well, then with no one else with a motive, I will take the chalk.
10: Guilty.
11: Barnaby?
10: Doc Harris, you have not had your say. As a doctor, you must take great care when you diagnose an illness or injury. Have you created a diagnosis in this instance?
4: I will take the chalk, but I have not yet made up my mind.
10: What questions need answering?
4: Where was Simeon Graff at the time of the attack?
0: I was home. I did not know to be anywhere else, and for that matter, I did not know about...
4: About Martha and Jonathan.
10: No one has asked about motive or location for Miss Thorne. I will ask it now, Miss Thorne. Did you have any reason to attack Mr. Ragsdale?
11: None whatsoever.
3: But it could be done as a jest, an ill-mannered one at that.
11: I was exploring the countryside, and I was alone.
4: Given everything else, that is not sufficient.
10: Guilty. Opportunity and means. You mean she had the opportunity and the means, the clause, to do it. But no motive.
4: Motives can be obscure, only known to the guilty party.
10: Miss Thorne, this inquest has gone rather poorly for you.
11: You were the one running it, Barnaby. I place the blame entirely on your shoulders.
10: Where it should lie, for the moment. But Miss Ida Loughton has not written her answer.
3: You know the answer, Ida.
0: We all know it.
4: Miss Loughton, don't you trust your neighbors? Then trust our decision in this.
5: I...
10: The chalk, Miss Loughton. But remember that the decision should be yours alone.
1: There is no one else, dear.
8: If she attacked someone you loved, you'd want justice.
10: Alas, it says guilty. And your reasoning? You have not written the reason.
5: The clause.
10: The clause convinced you and not the pronouncements of your neighbors?
5: There was no one else. Just leave me alone.
10: There was no one else. Alas, now it is time for you, Judge Rook, to write your verdict on the board.
2: I will proclaim it from here.
10: No, Judge. I insist. Take the chalk.
2: I do not pronounce with chalk.
10: These are merely the rules of our investigation. They will not be held against you. This will merely explain to the constabulary why you have chosen to detain Miss Thorne until they arrive. Please write your answer on the board.
2: A judge is above this. Those who have written here are the jury of sorts.
10: We are all members of that jury. That includes you, Judge. Why will you not write on the board?
2: This is ridiculous. I will not play the part of a jester in your amusements, Mr. Druthers.
10: Come now, Judge Rook. We have all participated thus far, and you have allowed it. You have supported it. You agreed at the beginning. Yet at the end, when it is your turn to put an end to it all, you refuse. Take the chalk and write your answer. Catch. You missed the chalk, Judge, although it was thrown right to you. Here, I have another. Catch the chalk, Judge.
2: Enough of this, Druthers. I proclaim her guilty. That is all that is required.
10: If you believe it is so, write it on the board now. Catch.
4: Mr. Druthers, I agree with Judge Rook. This has gone on too far. I'll be contacting the constabulary from the neighboring village. This informal inquest...
10: is nearly over, yes? And we have reached the moment, but not the one you expected. You see, he's not trying to catch the chalk, because he can't. His shoulder is in too much pain.
3: Oh, why would Judge Rook's shoulder be in too much pain?
11: From Buckshot? From Byron Brown's Buckshot?
10: Exactly, Miss Thorne. I knew you would understand.
11: And under the judge's robes must be the Owlman costume used to scare his daughter's suitor away.
8: Father?
4: Is this true, Judge Rook?
11: Suddenly you wish to take his word. Those are not the rules you use to condemn me, are they? You made decisions after going through my luggage, but not the robe.
10: Judge Rook, I hand you this chalk. I challenge you to write anything on the board. Write your name. You let the chalk fall to the floor again.
0: Judge Rook, we will have to insist upon knowing if you wear that costume under your robe tonight.
10: The first clue was why he was wearing judge's robes at night, with no expectation of a trial. Our informal inquest was my idea. You wore your robe to cover the costume underneath that you could not discard before the villagers arrived at pitchforks and torches in hand.
3: A young man with few prospects, but with intentions towards your daughter. You didn't like the idea of Jonathan Ragsdale with Martha, did you?
11: That's rather harsh, Mrs. Dalton, but your supposition does have merit.
8: Father, did you attack Jonathan?
2: No one was hurt.
1: Not no one. You were shot with buckshot. A young man was scared out of his wits, and Miss Thorne nearly had her freedom taken from her. This was not a victimless crime.
10: Because she was not a neighbor. She was condemned for being the other. How easy is it to fear the stranger? How easy is it for a community to lose their sense of justice? For fear of the stranger.
11: That was too close for comfort, Barnaby. For a moment, I truly thought you were pressing a case against me.
10: Merely for effect. I had to discover who was favoring their arm. You see, the main clue was that the culprit was shot with buckshot in the shoulder.
11: The one with an impaired shoulder would have difficulty writing on a chalkboard.
10: Had my plan not worked, we would have fought our way out. No one knows how to use those spring-heeled jack claws better than you.
11: Fortunately, it did not come to that. You have come a long way, Barnaby. When our adventures first began, I could not imagine you could both prosecute and defend a case.
10: I suppose it was fear. Fear for your safety, Miss Thorne. Fear is often the birthplace of reactions in times of crisis. But fear will never pen the epitaph of our moral compass so long as we hold tight to our empathy for others, especially for the strangers in our midst.

0: Barnaby Druthers is an audio theater program that is part mystery, part comedy. It certainly blends genres. It stars Humphrey Ralston as Barnaby Druthers and Devin Richtmeyer as his confidant, the woman of mystery, who is the brains behind the operation. The program is directed by A.J. Lynn and written, created, and produced by J. Timothy Quirk, with additional production by Kurt Boucher. Barnaby Druthers began as an episode in the audio theater program Nutmeg Junction. Here I am in interview discussing it.
1: When Devin and Humphrey came on board with Nutmeg Junction, paired them together for one short story, and then after that I had a sense as to what the characters would do, and we immediately did more stories after that. And then because Humphrey and Devin did so well in the roles, Barnaby Druthers gives it some radio show.
0: A.J. Lynn, the director of the program, describes her process.
2: Joe will send me a script. Occasionally, we'll talk about changing one or two things, but then casting starts. I got Humphrey and Devin always. Sometimes I'll either have to go back and listen to older shows or to see what I've got for talent in Nutmeg Junction to do different accents. I see who's available, who has the certain talents we need for that particular script, whether it's modern or Victorian era. Then comes the listening part, making sure that I'm getting appropriate audio from everyone. After recording, it's out of my hands.
0: Devin Richtmeyer plays Harper Thorne.
3: I am Devin. I play Barnaby's partner in crime. She's kind of the brains behind the operation, but she doesn't really want the glory. She just does it for the joy of solving mysteries. And I think she also enjoys the fact that Barnaby really likes the attention. So she kind of just leaves it up to him.
0: Humphrey Ralston plays the titular role, Barnaby Druthers.
4: I love playing a role, and the other characters and the other people in the show are just so great. And we just have a lot of fun doing it, and we can't wait to get back in the studio. I really respect and enjoy being with these other great actors. And, you know, while my name is on the show, I'm really only a small part of what actually makes it a really enjoyable experience. And hopefully the audience gets as much out of it as we do. I think we genuinely enjoy being with each other.
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8: Shelley Winters. I have bursts of being a lady, but it doesn't last long.

Hi, this is Arnie Arneson, and this is The Best of the Attitude. We don't do this very often, but we taped a show on Friday that was absolutely phenomenal. We were introduced to a brilliant, brilliant former professor about Texas politics. He taught for, I don't know, six decades. And he has written a letter called The Letter from Texas. And we learn a lot about not only the primary in Texas, but how the analysis of that primary is really a template for how we should look at every election. Richard Murray, phenomenal. Follow him. Letter from Texas, absolutely a must read. And then we grabbed Ryan Cooper and Bill Curry, and we kind of talked about what's happening with gerrymandering. We talked about what's happening with AI. We talked about what's happening with the war in Iran. Again, two really smart men having a fabulous, informed conversation. These two interviews are the best of the attitude. Stick around.

So I have a brief opening thought and then a longer one. This is from some guy named Sean Ryan. I don't know who he is, but listen to what he writes. When the American empire finally collapses, historians won't be stunned by the greed of the elite. They'll be stunned by the loyalty of the poor. The working class didn't just vote against their own interest. They worshiped the billionaires robbing them. They slashed their own benefits, gutted their own health care, and cheered while the rich wrote off private jets as tax deductions. Not because it helped them, but because they were told it would hurt someone else. And that right there is how you rig a democracy without even breaking a single law. Oh my God, brilliant. But that's not my main thrust. My main thrust is an article that appeared in the New Hampshire Bulletin. And you're going to say, oh, but Arnie, it's New Hampshire. No, no, no, no, no. It's about a guy whose name should be familiar to you. His name is Alec Karp. And who is Alex Karp? He is the CEO of Palantir. And you know his, the co-founder of Palantir, which is a guy named Peter Thiel. You know, and who's Peter Thiel's candidate du jour for 2028? He actually created J.D. Vance, all right? So this is an important story because it turns out that Alex Karp lives where? He lives in my little teeny tiny state of New Hampshire. And the editor of the New Hampshire Bulletin wrote this. And listen to this. I'll try to edit it down. Please forgive me, but you need to hear it. It is not a story of New Hampshire. It is a story about the billionaires, okay? And he writes, I think about Alex Karp more than I'd like to. If you've never heard of Karp, he's the CEO and co-founder with Peter Thiel of Palantir Technologies, a company that makes products for human-driven analysis of real-world data, whatever the heck that means. Its corporate posture aside, Palantir's AI-fueled technicals are entwined with what? The ICE, with the CIA, with the U.S. military, and of course, all things MAGA. And concerns about its reach run the gamut from privacy to the erosion of the republic to emerging supervillainy. When Palantir as a defense company is more than worthy of the American people's attention and scrutiny, but that's not why I spend so much time considering Karp. I think about him because he's a billionaire who happens to spend the majority of his time here in New Hampshire, in a town I know pretty well. Karp lives in Lyman, or as Forbes says, as a kid, I spent summers in that town. How big is that town? 585 people. As far as I can tell, my relationship to the area and Karp differ a little bit. Columnist Maureen Dowd reports that Karp's circle of associates on his 500-acre compound in Lyman include a Norwegian ski instructor, his Swiss-Portuguese chef, his Austrian assistant, his American shooting instructor, and of course, his many bodyguards. My associates over the years consisted mainly of, you know, my family and my friends. But we're both lucky to know that piece of earth. The great thing about the natural world of which Lyman is a gem is that it gives of itself freely to both billionaires and people like me. Only on that level are we equals. When it comes to the real-life impact, however, of issues that rule our daily lives and our politics, whether it's immigration, taxation, housing, childcare, gun rights, we are nothing like them, the rich. Before I go any further, I just want to note, I don't have any ill will toward Karp. You know, I'd be out of my depth if I did. Anyway, although I have concerns about how many of them wield their wealth and power, my main issue with billionaires is not with riches they have amassed, but with the system that created and sustains them, especially the federal tax code, which is so completely broken that the top 1% of wealth holders in this country largely exist outside of the U.S. tax system, mainly because most of them technically don't earn compensation. And so then he goes to this whole thing about the only place we could maybe get them is on the inheritance tax. And of course, we know that that's a joke because that's not even working. But he goes on and on and on to talk about the fact that although the wealth of the richest 1% was over $46 trillion in 2024, the estate tax, which is about the only thing that touches them, generated only $30 billion in taxes, 0.05% of the total federal revenue. In sharp contrast, 36% of federal revenue is raised from payroll taxes and 49% from income taxes. So he goes on and on to talk about this. And then he goes back to talking about Karp because he lives in New Hampshire.
And he goes, so the federal government, as we know, downshifts its responsibility to states, states downshift to towns, and so it goes. To make matters worse, our Republican majority in the New Hampshire State House is committed to not only carrying the water for the top 1% by actively pursuing the targets of their misdirection, particularly people who rely on the social safety net, but that starts with actively reducing the revenue we do have to spend. They cut business taxes, they cut other taxes, they have misguided programs, they have universal vouchers, anything.

0: down the wealth ladder and never look up. And then he ends with this line. Listen to this. Welcome to paradise, Alex Karp. Welcome to paradise. Oh, my God. If anybody wants a copy of this article, go to New Hampshire Bulletin. Send me an email. Go to my Facebook page. This is not a story of New Hampshire. It is a story of America. We have been trained to look down and not look up. And we actually saw that with the big Met, you know, fashion show where everybody was so furious because who was running it? But Bezos and his wife. As he guts the Washington Post, he spent $30 million on that Met Gala. $30 million. For what reason? Just to gain more attention. All right. If it is Friday, it must be Texas. Let me thank Barbara Radnofsky because she said, do you know who Richard Murray is? I said, no, Barbara, I don't. And she said, well, you should. And I'm going to begin this way, Richard, because it turns out that they just honored you on April 9th, 2026. That students came and colleagues came and community leaders, and they honored you for your six decades, everyone, at the University of Houston. And they said that throughout the evening, people were reflecting on the contributions you made to Houston and Texas politics, that you helped lay the foundation for the hobby school, that you inspired careers in public service. And, I mean, it just sounded remarkable. And then, more than that, you should be retiring. But you don't really know how to retire. So instead, what do? You decide that I am going to write something called The Letter from Texas. And I started looking at your letters from Texas, and I just want everyone to know, you gotta start following it. Yes, he covers Texas politics, but as we know, as Texas goes, so goes the country. So goes the country. So Richard Murray, I am totally in awe of you. I am so glad that I was introduced to you. And right now, after your 55 years of teaching at the University of Houston Department of Political Science, you decided to retire by writing this letter. And the letter I want to focus on, which is the one that motivated me to call everyone I know who actually covers politics, was you did an amazing breakdown of the Texas U.S. Senate primary on March 3rd. Now we know we're sprinting to the runoff because if you don't get 50% or more, you're guaranteed with a runoff. But I thought I knew a lot about it. All right. Cause I've been covering it. I've been talking to so many different people that were trying to explain to me what was going on. They didn't even come close to what I learned from you. So I am going to welcome you to the program and I'm going to ask you to almost use your letter as our GPS. Because there's so much information, and if we don't get to all of it, I don't care. I want to get into the weeds, because what you have done by the analysis of the GOP and Democratic primary is something that every state should do after a primary. They shouldn't just look at the result. They should actually get into the weeds at the breakdown. Who voted? What color were they? What affluence were they? What counties were they? What did they tell you? Because out of those, that analysis, you actually get to figure out how to run your general because you get to understand what the strengths and weaknesses are, and that's a really powerful teaching tool. So with this, I am honored to have you join us, and I'm grateful that you did this analysis, especially because I did not know what you begin with the Republican primary, that we know that Cornyn was in the race of his life. And what I did not know was that it was since 1961 when John Tower scored a shocking upset that there has actually been a special election in a U.S. Senate race for someone who was an incumbent. I mean, it just doesn't happen. I mean, 61, a lot of people weren't born in 61. You and I were, but they weren't. So this tells you what an interesting year this is. All right, I will shut up. And now, Mr. Murray, please share with my audience this analysis of both the Republican and the Democratic primary, because I think it is very revealing. And thank you for joining me.
1: Delighted to be here.
0: It's a pleasure.
1: Texas has been among the large states, the most solidly Republican since the 1990s. No Democrat has won a statewide office since 1994. Very, very long losing streak. This year, a combination of factors put that dominance in real danger. The most important is,

0: return to the presidency of Donald John Trump, and after that, how he's conducting his administration since January of 2025, very differently than he did 4 years earlier when he was elected in 2016. Trump has never been a particularly good fit for Texas. I think that would surprise a lot of people who just think, oh, Texas is Republican, it's, you know, must be Trump land. Not really. For example, let's take two signature policies that Trump's second term is really distinguished by. One, tariffs, slapping these very, very sizable duties that we've not seen in nearly 100 years on a huge range of products. Well, Texas happens to be the largest American state in terms of exports and imports. And so when you're talking about putting these tariffs on, you're messing with Texas.
1: Wow. Because
0: we have a huge border, 1,200 miles, enormous back and forth every day. We have, you know, car factories in San Antonio, but they get lots of products, parts from across the border in Mexico, which is 200 miles away. So tariffs were never popular much nationally, but they're particularly unpopular in Texas. And it really hit a lot of small businesses hard. You know, and this kind of the core base of the Texas Republican appeal is we've run a very successful state economy.
1: Yeah.
0: By almost any standard, Texas has done better than any big state economically. But tariffs have really hurt the economy here. And, you know, most business people aren't stupid. They figure out something's happening, it's not good. And, of course, here you don't have to puzzle why this is happening. This was a signature policy of Donald Trump. Hardly anybody else in American politics has talked about tariffs in 70 or 80 years. But it's a huge thing for him, almost an obsession.
1: Mm-hmm.
0: And it doesn't play well here.
1: Okay.
0: But more importantly, immigration. Now, let's be clear. Trump's policies in his first term that basically largely shut down undocumented folks coming in across the southern border, those are popular. We're popular then. We're a big factor in helping Trump increase his margin in Texas from 5% to nearly 14%. So closing down the border, which had gotten particularly unruly in the last two or three years of the Biden presidency, that's very popular. But what is not at all popular is that Trump has gone far beyond that, of course, with his aggressive efforts that Stephen Miller and others have pushed to not just shut down undocumented people coming into the United States, but to go out and try to round up millions of people who've been living here for 5, 10, 20, 30 years. And Texas, which has a far longer border than, say, California or Arizona, we have millions of Texans that are in divided families. They have friends and relatives still in Mexico. They have lots of family here. Some are documented. Many are not. So when you start this roundup, you're really going to deeply impact Texas in terms of the human toll. Millions of people and their families are affected, but also the economy, because our state has been adding about 2 million new jobs every decade for the last three decades. We don't have enough Texans to fill those jobs.
1: Thank you.
0: That's just humanly, birth rates are low. Mm-hmm. So we've had to depend increasingly on persons born outside the United States. And that's at the top. Down the street from me is the Texas Medical Center, the world's largest provider of healthcare facility. And the place wouldn't run without international immigration.
1: So Richard, let me just help you for a second, because again, I've been covering Texas for a while, and I live in like New Hampshire. New Hampshire has 1.3 million people. Vermont has maybe 650,000 people. I learned that in Harris County alone, there are over 600,000 undocumented immigrants. That's more practically than the state of Vermont, okay? And you know that they are contributing to the economy. They're not there basically sucking off the government teeth because they're not allowed to get benefits. You know they are there because it is an important healthcare center. It is an important, I mean, on so many levels, and they are part of the fabric of the community. You know, they're not looked at as undocumented or as the other. They're basically Houstonians. So when he made the decision not just to deal with the border, which is like Governor Abbott's big shtick, but to go after these people, and again, I'm just going to remind my audience, so I talked to people that were working on oil rigs. And you know what the guys on that I was talking to on the oil rig said? The most dangerous jobs on all those oil rigs are being held by what? Undocumented immigrants. They're the ones that are doing dangerous jobs. So as there's an assault on these people, it is really an assault on the economy. It is not about their illegality or the fact that they're undocumented. Between tariffs and that, it is going to have a major impact on what happens financially for Texas. So I have to thank Donald Trump for that. And of course, you know, attacking the Pope also kind of helps.
0: Well, the largest swing vote in Texas by far and nationally now are Latinos.
1: Yes, yes.
0: And, you know, the idea that they're locked into a political party, certainly the Democrats have learned the hard way, no. These folks basically have, understandably, a perspective of what have you done for me lately? Our families are struggling. Now we're threatened on new fronts. And, you know, they swung toward the Republicans. A small majority of Hispanics in the nation and Texas voted for Kamala Harris in 2024, but way below normal levels. Mm-hmm. But we've seen in 18 months since is a huge swing back the other way. Whether you're looking at Virginia and the heavily Hispanic precincts there, the other special elections around the country. But here in Texas, we've seen a shift where virtually no Hispanics voted in the Republican primary that we just concluded.
1: Wow. That to me is both telling and chilling, and nobody has said that. I mean, we know about the Hispanic vote moving. What we don't know is what you just told us, that virtually no Hispanics voted in the Republican primary.
0: Yeah.
1: That's a cause of alarm.
0: No, it was a white folks primary.
1: Yeah.
0: You did have record participation in the Texas Republican primary because you had this really hot race for the U.S. Senate with John Cornyn, a four-term incumbent, who was not endorsed by Donald Trump, one of the couple of Republicans that he passed over. And so he had two vigorous challengers, a congressman from Houston, Wesley Hunt, and the longtime state attorney general and a favorite of the Tea Party and now the MAGA folks, Ken Paxton.
1: Yes.
0: And that vigorous primary produced about 2.2 million people voting. That's a record for a midterm non-presidential primary in Texas, Republicans. No result. We have a 50% rule. Paxton trailed a little bit, but forced a runoff with Senator Cornyn. That will not happen until another 3 weeks from now, mm-hmm. when we'll get a final Republican result. The Democrats have an even larger participation. They broke all their midterm records by far, and for the first time in since Republican dominance, more people voted in the Democratic primary than in the Republican primary.
1: I did not know that. I did not. So you had overwhelming turnout, and yet what you saw was overwhelming turnout on the Democratic side, despite the fact that you had this highly contested, very highly charged Republican primary, and yet the Democrats actually outdid the Republicans. Let me just do one thing from your article, because I found this absolutely fascinating. I even posted it on my Facebook page because I wanted people to learn from how you did your analysis. So you looked at the Republican primary, and you said the 21.7 million voters, it was huge. But this is what I found interesting. 85% of the GOP primary voters were Anglos. I am kind of not surprised by that. Compared to a statewide white non-Hispanic population of less than 40%. That's kind of remarkable. But nearly 80% of the primary voters were 50 or older. Fewer than 4% were under 30. Almost all primary voters describe themselves as conservative, no surprise. 73% have a very favorable opinion of Donald Trump. Again, no surprise. But this is an important reminder. And I know because I come from rural New Hampshire, I come from a town of 1,000 people, Richard, so I'm very intimate when I ran how important the rural voter was. Listen to this, everyone. Rural areas and smaller cities outside metropolitan areas are generally declining in population, but, this is important, punch well above their weight in Republican primaries. And this is the key sentence. Almost all voters in these counties participate in the GOP primary because this is the effective election for their local officials who are typically unopposed in November. So the only election that matters is not the general election, but the primary election in rural areas. So if they don't vote in that primary, then there's no point in actually exercising the franchise. And I think that also speaks to why the other party should show up in rural areas. They need to give people a choice. They need to let them know that there's something else to be offered to them, because by ceding it to them, they end up ultimately ceding the November election because they are voting in numbers that is really almost unheard of, given the fact that it's so rural and declining. So again, it reminds you, even though it's rural, even though it's red, I am just telling you, give people a choice. It's a very powerful statement. All right, I'll shut up. But I just thought that was such a great analysis. But you're right. And now go to the Democrats, because you said the Democrats showed up in larger numbers than even the Republicans. Oh my God. So what explains that? And give me a little more texture to the Crockett-Tallarico race.
0: Well, Texas has really struggled. Texas Democrats have really struggled because to get quality candidates to run statewide, because obviously that's not been a very fruitful venture. Nobody winning here in over 30 years. But this year, this combination of special circumstances, the growing troubles of the Trump administration, the unpopularity in Texas, created in the U.S. Senate race a kind of a logjam. You had a half dozen really potentially attractive candidates seriously weighing running. Beto O'Rourke was thinking about going again. Colin Allred, who ran a pretty good race against Ted Cruz 2 years ago, was looking at running again, announced he was running. Joaquin Castro, one of the most effective Latino Congress members from San Antonio, was a serious candidate. But then you had these other two people who are much less well known among the political class because they were relatively new. They were elected as state representatives back in 2018. Jasmine Crockett, state representative from Dallas, who was elected to Congress in 2022 when Eddie Bernice Johnson, the longtime member from Dallas, retired. So just 3 years in Congress. And James Tallarico, who also was elected, like Crockett in 2018, to a state representative job and was still there. And, you know, that's there are 150 of those folks, so they're not exactly well-known statewide.
1: Exactly.
0: So, but both of these people got in the race. Tallarico in midsummer, Crockett, for difficult to understand reasons, sort of vacillated, I'm running, maybe I'm not, and didn't file until the last day. But she had nationally established herself as a political presence, especially among Democratic activists and especially among African Americans. So she was a heavyweight. And had raised a lot of money nationally, third maybe to AOC in the House and Jeffries, the leader. So she was a presence. And, you know, the most reliable voters in America for the Democrats are African Americans. And that's absolutely true in Texas, which has more African American residents than any state in the country. We've now passed New York and Georgia. But then there's Tallarico from Austin, less well known, but political insiders had recognized him as a talent. But again, he outside of Austin, which is a blueberry in the big, big red soup, not well known around this big state. But when he got in summer, in 20 days, he raised $6 billion in individual contribution.
1: Now, how did that happen, Richard? Why? Why was this sort of senator that wasn't really well known, who obviously had a good presence and was very articulate, and he's charming, but there are a lot of nice, charming senators. I'm just trying to figure out, how did he raise that money, Richard?
0: Well, he's kind of a unicorn, that every now and then someone comes along in politics, as in business, that has an unusual capacity to generate excitement, and in this case, money.
1: Okay.
0: And Tallarico fit the bill. He had established himself as a very skillful user of social media and great at getting segments on TikTok. And he raised a ton of money immediately, kept raising. And as the New York Times lately said, he's a juggernaut financially.
1: And I'm going to have to let you go, Richard, but what I love, though, is I want to remind everyone, so everyone knew Crockett, nobody knew Tallarico, but I think Crockett was higher in her own supply. And the reason she was high in her own supply, she didn't even hire a campaign manager. So there was kind of an arrogance of, I don't need to decide until that last minute. I don't need to worry about money because, of course, I'm going to bring in the money. I'm going to appeal to the black voter in Texas. And you mentioned that there are now more black voters in Texas than any state in the nation. And that she, just by her mere presence, would win. And what I love is the story of Tallarico, who started really early, kept working and working and working and working. And in the end, it shows that effort really paid off. Yes, he's very talented, but it really paid off. And he also spent a lot of time working on that, what? Hispanic voters. And that was something else that I learned from your fabulous letter. So I'm just going to remind everyone, we are talking with Richard Murray. He is a genius about Texas politics. He taught for 55 years. Now in his quote-unquote retirement, he's launched something called The Letter from Texas. I'm going to beg you, read this letter from Texas. If you want to understand what's happening in America, you need to know what's happening in Texas. Richard, please join me again. This was fabulous. I really appreciate it.
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0: If it is Friday, it must be Bill Curry. He was a Connecticut state senator, controller, and two-time Democratic nominee for governor. He served as counselor to the president in the Clinton White House. He has written for Salon, The Daily Beast, Huffington Post, and The Hartford Courant, and provided commentary on NPR, MS Now, and many other news outlets. Welcome back to the program, Mr. Curry.
1: Great to be with you.
0: And we always love having Ryan Cooper on with us. His dry sense of humor is something we so appreciate. He is the American Prospects Managing Editor, and he is the author of the books, How You Gonna Pay for That? Smart Answers to the Dumbest Questions in Politics. He was previously a national correspondent for The Week, and I think you need to write another book. I don't know what the title is, but I love your titles. So welcome back to the program, Ryan.
2: Glad to be here. I am working on another book, actually.
0: Good, good. I'm actually trying to work on a book, too, but I'm not sure that's going to happen.
3: I thought Ryan looked as if he hadn't been outdoors much.
0: Yeah.
3: That writer's...
0: That writer's pal, that writer's pal. So, gentlemen, I asked you what you want to talk about, but I want to just read you the clip of what I began the show with, because in a lot of ways, it sort of speaks to... maybe your comment about Indiana, Bill, maybe what's happening with the Supreme Court. But this comment by Sean Ryan just so speaks to who we are. When the American empire finally collapses, historians won't be stunned by the greed of the elite. They'll be stunned by the loyalty of the poor. The working class didn't just vote against their own interests. They worshiped the billionaires robbing them. They slashed their own benefits, gutted their own health care, and cheered while the rich wrote off private jets as tax deductions. Not because it helped them, but because they were told it would hurt someone else. And that right there is how you rig a democracy without even breaking a single law. I every time I read it, my heart breaks because I just sort of feel like the wealthy and the media have basically told us who to blame, and who we are blaming is not the cause of the problem. So as a result, we never look up to the boss. We never look up to the billionaire. And that's what unions always say, Ryan Cooper, is the best way to organize a workplace is to have people focus on the boss. The boss is your best organizing tool. And it truly, truly is. And if you think about that within a union concept, imagine how we could sort of then look even farther up and look at the billionaires who are now basically controlling all of our politics, our presidencies. They're picking everything that we do to benefit them and not the rest of us. So I just thought it was fascinating. Now, Ryan, you wanted to talk about the United States Supreme Court. So let's talk about the Trump Court. Oh, I mean the United States Supreme Court. Because if nothing else, it truly is an extension of Donald Trump. Because for the most part, anything he wants and when he wants it, he gets it.
2: Yeah, I mean, it's farcical, you know, the fact that we have on the one hand Chief Justice John Roberts complaining to the media that people perceive him as doing politics and they don't, that people need to stop criticizing the Supreme Court because it's undermining faith in the institution. Meanwhile, based on Samuel Alito's completely preposterous ruling in the Calais decision, states all across the country controlled by Republicans are just flagrantly cheating the next election and disenfranchising African Americans, specifically, all across the South.
0: Yeah.
2: The exact outcome that the Voting Rights Act was intended to prevent from happening. That's the whole point of it, to ensure that black people have political representation, particularly in the South, where they were subject to Jim Crow tyranny for 90 years. And now they're doing that again, thanks to the Supreme Court, all across the country. Anywhere Republicans could cheat, they're cheating, for the most part. And so, you know, you just the flagrant, it's becoming so undeniable, I feel like. And I wonder if John Roberts is starting to sweat a little bit about maybe they've gone too far this time, because, you know, their power is based on Congress, and Congress could take it away if they wanted to.
0: Well, and Bill, I mean, this is a race to the bottom. There's absolutely no question. And it's a race to the bottom that is targeted on one segment of the population, black voters. I mean, it's absolutely almost incredible, as if, and then for them to say, oh, but we're race blind. And I'm thinking, Race, blind, honey. You just basically, you know, gave them a bazooka to make sure that anyone who's black, you know, is basically losing any access to be able to be reflected in Congress. To be able, I mean, what did they say? They describe what's happening as bleaching out the Congress. Bleaching out. And you know what I think is interesting, Bill? We've been talking about race blind. And who are the only people that Donald Trump wants to come into America? White South Africans. So the only people that are allowed into the American country, okay, are white South Africans, as if we're not noticing race. But when it comes to exercising franchise, we're going to be race blind in order to make sure the blacks can't vote. So I just want to play the race card in the way it should be appropriately looked at.
3: I love that they brought those South Africans over in private chartered planes.
0: Yes, yes.
3: And put them up in nice hotels. Yes. When they got here. Every immigrant's experience. The the one thing about the Supreme Court stuff that Ryan's talking about, I'll just say that gives me hope. Is that like every other component of the Trump army, their overreach is so extraordinary.
0: Yes.
3: That even though Democrats seem genetically incapable of mounting public arguments about anything, they create the context of their own resounding defeat every time they sign an opinion, every time they act. I felt this way watching the Indiana voters. You look at any part of that constellation. Seven conservative Indiana senators said they didn't want to vote for this redistricting garbage, and Trump simply endorsed all their challengers, and five of them, despite having had great track records and sterling conservative credentials, were dispatched. And I thought to myself, great. Okay, we finally have our political sights trained on these people. The last thing we want them to do is budge. So we want them to stay right where they are, right through November. And the Congress, they're about to put, I think, I mean, we'll see if they really do it. It's so self-destructive. They're about to vote for the $1 billion for this courtroom. It's gone from $200 million in private funding to $1 billion in taxpayer funding. Overnight, and now they're going to put their John Hancocks on it, every last one of them. And it will be an ad in every swing race because it's metaphorically perfect. I watch Marco Rubio's bizarre press conference. On the one hand, he clearly watched Pete Hegseth and decided, okay, we don't want to do that. And so he came out with the persona of like, a lounge singer working the crowd at the Catskills, just saying, who's got a birthday here?
0: That's right.
3: Who must have been frozen, stunned. At the same time, he looked at Trump and thought he saw what was working, which is tell the biggest lie possible, which is completely at odds with a reality that people can see staring them right in the face, use no logic whatsoever, and everything's going to be great. Mm-hmm. And apparently it only works for Trump. I just thought, okay, no one here is going to move. They're just not going to move. They're going to stay right where they are, which is the best thing we have going for us.
0: And so let's talk about the gerrymander, because this is really what it's unleashed this just rush to like redistrict everything and to make sure no black has any representation. Okay, that's been the goal. But we just learned in our first segment, Ryan, that they saw the largest voter turnout in the Republican primary in Texas when Paxton and Cornyn and Hunt were running. Okay. Huge amount of money spent. Biggest turnout ever. But guess what? More voters voted in the Democratic primary than in the Republican primary. More voters were motivated to show up. That should send a chill through Republicans. This is their state. Okay. They own it. This was their point, and the Crockett-Tallarico race not only did it generate more money than anything that happened on the Republican side, but more people actually physically showed up to vote, and the Hispanic vote, which basically went overwhelmingly for Tallarico, they were also motivated to participate. And they don't really see themselves as aligned in any camp, which makes it so interesting. So I do think that as we're looking at this gerrymandering, we keep hearing about dummy mandering. And in their attempt to keep making everything red, I guess the question is, are they really red or are they maybe more pink? And in the end, if what we saw happen in Texas in the primary, if the Democrats don't shoot themselves in the foot, there are so many reasons to show up in every damn district and vote anything with an R out, because it is so destructive to their economy and to their future.
2: Yeah, I mean, we saw this in Hungary, right? The way that after 16 years, despite the fact that Viktor Orban had done his own type of gerrymandering and rigging the system in a parliamentary context to make it very difficult to lose, he lost. He lost hugely. The opponents got 2/3 of the seats in the rigged parliament.
0: It's because
2: unless you have a fully consolidated dictatorship, like, you know, Vladimir Putin, maybe, you need a base of support. You know, the Republicans have this large population of people that they think they can count on. But I think that there's enough of those people could potentially be peeled off by the fact that Trump 2 is so much worse than Trump 1. And I think a lot of people have been totally blindsided by that. Even a lot of, I think, loyal MAGA people are starting to sour. Nobody wants to pay $5 a gallon for gas. Absolutely nobody in this country. I mean, maybe I laugh when I see the MAGA pickup trucks driving past and I think about them having to pay for that. But other than that, you know, this is just the most unpopular thing you could possibly do, pretty much. And, you know, I think that, yeah, to Bill's point, Republicans are potentially building themselves into a, by refusing to turn, refusing to compromise, by backing Trump at every step of the way, no matter how crazy or corrupt or insane his policies are, they are really backing themselves in for a potentially historic defeat.
0: Well, but we now have so many stories to tell and so many policies to offer. That's the other thing. You can't just be no Trump. We can't just say, okay, he screwed your health care, he screwed your food bill, he screwed your, okay, that's good. Now what are you going to do? And we did an interesting interview because Michael Tomasky of the American Prospect was looking at what the progressives had put out as their sort of agenda. And he did something really interesting. He focused on one of the things that didn't get a lot of play, but it was about seed patents and why that is so harmful to farmers. And we know farmers overwhelmingly vote for Donald Trump. I have no freaking clue as to why, but they do, okay? And you look at what happened with the tariffs and the soy, and you're looking at the fertilizer, you're looking at the seed patents. We have so many good places to talk and so many good bills to offer that say it's not just he's dumped on you, but there is a solution for this. They will never offer it. This is what our commitment is. And you're right. If they don't shoot themselves in the foot, they can go into red districts or pink districts, and they can offer something that Donald Trump has absolutely trashed.
3: You know, I agree with everything you said both now and in your prior remarks, but I hope people maintain their fear of the gerrymandering.
0: Oh God, yes.
2: Yeah.
3: It was such at a time where even, you know, with as much as you could possibly have online an election, and a mixed track record at a party that I support, which, you know, with all its warts and blemishes has been the primary vehicle of social progress since the 1930s. But which has been mortgaged to its big donors and frozen in place,
0: right,
3: and apparently had its tongue cut out. You know, it just can't ante up in any kind of substantive debate over public policy. What you just said is what I've been whining and prattling on about since I first was on this show, which is I just don't get why there's no actual clear-cut platform. You know, you got a healthcare problem. We think it's terrible, but here's what we're going to do. You know, and we're going to get all of our people together. We're going to take the differences we have, the Democratic Party. And I'll just close by saying I'm old and I know what those differences have been like for a long time. And I remember when the Democratic Party was deeply divided over Vietnam. It was so divided over civil rights that all the white Democrats in the South left. We were deeply divided over the counterculture and all the rifts within families and so on. And I look at the differences we have now between what, you know, Medicare for all and a public option. You know, these are in historical context tiny. Yeah. And yet still, the top Democrats avoid working them out.
0: Yeah.
3: They still avoid, if anything has the least bit of tenderness or complexity about it, they just spout a couple phrases and walk off the stage. And we have to have that discussion. And we might be able to win 2026 without doing this, the way things are. I hope we don't think that, but we apparently do. It's been, 16 months since the worst political defeat, the most consequential political defeat in American history? And I'm not aware of a big policy meeting. I haven't heard a single major Democrat give a single major speech about what to do about a single major problem. And we have to change. It's not going to be enough. If another couple of weeks of the word affordability and people are going to start to catch on that it's, you know, that's a hollow catchphrase. And that it doesn't denote an actual program. We're better on all these things than they are, but we got to put it on the table. We got to put a blueprint on the table and then run on it.
0: And that's why at least you should take a look at least the progressives put out their plan. Okay. And you should take a look at what they've done. The question is it their plan? Is it the Democratic plan? How do you flesh it out? How do you talk about it? I want to go back to you though, Ryan, because you mentioned gerrymandering at the very beginning. And Bill said, we can't be confident that they might be pink. We have to be afraid of what they're doing with the gerrymandering. That fear is still important. I don't want the fear to castrate us. I want the fear to motivate us. But explain to me, what the H happened in Virginia? Trump's FBI raided the office of Virginia's redistricting champion, Louise Lucas. I thought that was a joke. I thought it was The Onion. Okay. And then I realized it's real. I mean, they grab ballots. They threaten people who are campaign workers. They're talking about like investigating them in Georgia. And then what's this raid about? And why hasn't that captured like front page news every single hour of every single day? That to me is absolutely terrifying.
2: Yeah, it's truly into Vladimir Putin style,
0: yes,
2: violent intimidation of regime opponents.
0: Yes.
2: And they're targeting her, of course, because she's a black woman. That's the same reason that they went after Tish James.
0: Yep.
2: I would imagine they're probably going to lose in court because like the Justice Department, so far as I can tell, is composed of like reality TV stars and like people who have just graduated from Liberty University, you know, just the absolute
3: stars is an exaggeration, but yes.
2: But that, you know, the other reason is that, you know, Louise was one, she's the person who I think has the right attitude about this stuff, and that she is mad. You know, she was needling the Republicans on social media saying like the you guys started this and we're gonna F and finish it.
0: I know.
2: And push for a ruthless gerrymander. You know, I mean, Virginia is not that blue of a state, but they would like 10-1, I think, one Republican district. And, you know, that's the kind of energy that I think we're going to need to actually have a chance in 2028 of getting a trifecta, because Republicans are going to cheat all the black people out of seats in the South, and most of them. And so Democrats, in order to have fair national maps, are going to have to do gerrymandering in their own states. And if they win in 26, they're going to have to do what they just did in Virginia, gerrymander the swing states that they have control of. And that would be a roughly balanced map at that point. And then in 28, you could have national fair elections and hopefully get rid of this whole possibility, this right, farcical notion of redrawing the incumbent parties, redrawing the math right before every election. I mean, it's ridiculous.
0: It's not even before an election in Louisiana. They'd already started voting. They'd
2: exactly
0: already started voting, everyone. I cannot believe it. And another reason why we must have a trifecta, we must, Bill, is that I am looking at what is now, what is the tail wagging the dog? It's Louisiana. When it comes to abortion, when it comes to gerrymandering, people keep thinking, oh, it's states' rights. Look what's happening. It turns out it doesn't stay in the state. What's happening in Louisiana is now impacting all of us. We don't know what's going to happen with Mifepristone. We know what happened with gerrymandering. It is, if we don't set a national standard and we don't vote for it and make it the law, then the weakest link determines how the rest of us are ultimately going to act. Yeah, there are blue states and the red states, but the red states have more control over the blue states than the blue states have over the red. We have to acknowledge that because it's the facts.
3: And You know, I'll take Louisiana is a perfect example. We can win Louisiana. We can win it tomorrow.
0: Mm-hmm.
3: And there are exactly two issues where we really get hurt in Louisiana states, like in immigration and crime. When Bill Clinton was president, I did a little work on this. He's remembered as having caved in on the crime bill. But the real Clinton program was 100,000 cops on the street. It was midnight basketball, derided as that, community activity. It was economic development in central cities. It was using RICO statutes to go after gangs. And we did something everyone thought was possible. Trump talks like that all the time. Everyone really did think it was possible. We dropped violent crime rates in the urban centers by a third in 18 months.
0: Wow.
3: And Clinton became the first Democrat in a presidential election to be trusted more in the issue of crime than his Republican opponent. And it happened once. And it was because of the program. And when I was running for governor in 94, I cribbed a line from Neil Kinnock, and you know, tough on crime, tough on its causes, and we just tried to explain to people, and everybody bought it, yeah. And they bought it because they sat and listened. Not everybody, two thirds of the state bought it, and they could tell instinctively that it was the thing most likely to work.
0: Yeah,
3: and so we have to take things like that we avoid. I won't give them, we'll go through the other stuff, but we have to take these issues that we avoid. And we have to work out our differences and put plans on the table. If we met those two weaknesses, everything about our progressive populism appeals to Louisiana voters.
0: Yes.
3: Okay?
0: Yes.
3: All the rest of it. Once we take care of those objections, we can compete with anybody, even there. And by the way, the fact that New Orleans is about to go underwater.
0: Yes.
3: And there are articles being written about relocating it as if you could relocate jazz. As if you could somehow, you know, sending people elsewhere will somehow make the city happen. But, you know, Louisiana ought to be in a real mood to stop and ask itself, what are the wages of climate denial and what are the wages of science denial?
0: Exactly.
3: And who's lying to us and who isn't?
0: So, Ryan, I don't want to end, but I have no choice because I want to focus on AI. Because an AI is another invitation in for Democrats to actually offer people an alternative, or at least the idea of regulation or control. What we know is that, you know, the market is doing so well. If I hear Donald Trump say it one more time, I'll give him a knuckle sandwich. What's driving the market is AI. That's what's driving the market. And what do most people now, when you say AI, they fear it. They fear it because they think it's going to replace their job. They fear it because of their water use. They fear it because of their electricity use. They fear it because they think that it will ultimately control their future and their destiny. Now, we may not be able to have AI disappear. We can't. But the question is, how do we then run on it? I saw a great article. Violent threats and data center resistance is accelerating. Okay? I mean, it was like, whoa. But it's true. And in my own state, I see it. So again, here's an interesting thing. And it connects to what? To Wall Street. It connects to billionaires. It connects to people's fear about their jobs and about the future of their economy.
2: Absolutely.
0: Oh my God.
2: You know, look at data centers in the abstract. You know, it's sort of like light industry. You know, it isn't that different from a lot of other things that could happen. But the way that it's been done and the people doing it,
0: yes.
2: I think it's totally understandable that there's such a reaction to this, that the big tech people are just bowling ahead with this stuff that they say themselves, whether it's true or not, but they say, oh, yeah, it's going to throw basically everybody out of a job.
0: They
2: and
0: do
2: it's going to make
0: that.
2: Your power bill go up by 50%. And it's like, hang on, how about we, you know, develop this technology in a way that it benefits everybody? You know, like maybe there should be an expanded welfare state or something like that, rather than just a handful of billionaires get to decide what happens and nobody gets to object. You know, it's high time we took that cohort of people down a peg and, you know, made these decisions to benefit everyone and not just Elon Musk and his, you know, cancer turbines in Memphis.
0: Well, and Bill, on top of that, they're also starting to talk about, okay, we'll produce our own energy. We'll make little nukes. So now, I mean, so their answer to everything is, okay, if you want us to do energy, let's go nuke. You know, I mean, I kind of look at everything. It's like they sort of check every box that makes me afraid of them, you know, and then the question is who's going to take those boxes and then make it into a rational, you know, position, policy, regulation.
3: There's never been a technology introduced that was more in need of democratic stewardship.
0: Thank you.
3: It was more in need of the democratic polity involvement. And Trump completely shut that down. I talked about their staying in place. It's the only issue in which they've budged in the last few months. He's gone from a Wild West, let the techno-fascist bros run everything in secret, to at least intimating last week that, well, maybe we should have some kind of regulation. It will be like his patient bill of rights. It'll be nothing, in fact. But we have to stand up and draw that line clearly.
0: Thank you. Thank you. And on that note, I clearly need to say goodbye to Bill Curry and Ryan Cooper. We will schmooze on Monday. Thank you, gentlemen. Thanks to segment producers Dave Scott and Stephanie Collins. And remember to tune into this station next week for more Best of the Attitude.

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0: Hello and welcome to Background Briefing, available 24/7 at backgroundbriefing.org. I'm Ian Masters and today we'll look into a number of stories and issues in the news. We'll begin with Iran taking its time to respond to a desperate Trump's peace proposal, while reports from Israel indicate its military and intelligence establishment consider the deal on the table a disaster for Israel, allowing Iran to rush to get a nuke with billions made available under the deal to do so. Joining us from Israel is Uri Goldberg, an Israeli author, academic, and political commentator, a former university professor who has written extensively on Iran, Israel, and the relationship between religion and politics in the Middle East. He is currently an independent Israeli political analyst. Then we'll examine pressure coming from Saudi Arabia and other Gulf states on Trump to make a deal with Iran and pause his Operation Freedom effort to open the Straits of Hormuz. Joining us is Firmesk Rahim, who is currently a Fulbright scholar pursuing a doctorate in global governance and human security at the University of Massachusetts, Boston. She is from the Kurdistan region of Iraq and has taught at the University of Gamian and as a project coordinator at the American University of Iraq. From 2018 to 2019, she worked as a political assistant in the Office of the Presidency of Iraq. And we will discuss her article at the conversation, Gulf States Cooperation Has Long Been Shaped by the Threat of Iran, but Shows of Unity Belie Division. Then finally, with Putin using Saturday's Victory Day parade in Red Square to equate the Soviet victory over Nazi Germany with his current special military operation in Iran as a war against NATO, we will speak with Mark Bennett, a foreign correspondent for The Times and The Sunday Times. He reported from Russia for the newspaper until he was forced to leave in May of 2022, 3 months after the invasion of Ukraine and following his arrest at an anti-war protest in Moscow. He has lived in Russia for 25 years and since leaving has reported extensively on the war in Ukraine. He's the author of Kicking the Kremlin, A Portrait of Opposition Figures in Russia, and his new book just out is The Descent, Witnessing Russia's Spiral into Madness Under Putin. And joining us now from Israel is Uri Goldberg, an Israeli author, academic, and political commentator, a former university professor who has written extensively on Iran, Israel, and the relationship between religion and politics in the Middle East. He's currently an independent Israeli political analyst. Welcome to Background Briefing, Uri Goldberg.
1: Thank you for having me.
0: Well, thanks for joining us. And this peace deal between the U.S. and Iran, which clearly the Iranians are taking their time, they seem to hold more cards. Trump is obviously desperate for a deal, which would indicate to me that if you're desperate for a deal, you're going to make a bad deal. But meanwhile, we're learning from the Israeli newspaper Haaretz, for example, that the Israeli defense establishment is unanimously in opposition to this U.S.-Iran deal, believing it would be a disaster for Israel. And apparently Israeli defense chief believed that Iran would deceive the U.S., rush to acquire nuclear weapons as soon as able, and seize control of the billions of dollars that we've made available to it under the agreement, and that they have apparently voiced these warnings to the Israeli political leadership. Is that your understanding, Uri?
1: Not at all. I mean, I'm not surprised that this is the Israeli reaction. Israel has been upping the ante consistently for the past 2.5-3 years. Certainly that's been the case regarding Israel's quote-unquote wars with Iran. Israel doesn't really have a choice anymore. This can no longer be, the differences can no longer be addressed in a resolution. Israel wants a war and Israel needs to win. At least that's the collective wisdom around here. Is that actually what Iran is going to do? Look, there's a greater chance now that the more militant voices inside the Islamic Republic are going to get stronger. The United States and Israel have basically themselves to blame for that, because before this attack, this unilateral attack on Iran, things were actually fairly steady, and even though protests had failed, the dynamic was once again changing. So this is all happening in real time, and it's happening to a great extent because of Israeli and American involvement. So it's obvious that this is what the Israelis think. It's obvious that this is what they say. They're probably also correct, because the course Israel is on seems to be headed for, you know, offensives that grow more and more total and absolute. Is this viable? Is this conducive to any kind of real strategic movement? I highly doubt it.
0: So is it possible then that Israel could be a spoiler if there is a deal, a bad deal in the eyes of the Israelis?
1: Well, there's a possibility, but the more time passes, the more this becomes a Samson option. Not an orderly attack, not some kind of strategic plan with scenarios being played out. And frankly, I doubt very much that the current Israeli leadership, which is in dire straits at the moment,

0: and Trump at the moment. I know Netanyahu is close to Jared Kushner and Steve Witkoff, but there are reports that there are strains between him and Trump.
1: To the best of my knowledge, the relationship between Netanyahu and Trump has been strained in many ways, pretty much since Trump assumed office in 2016, following that infamous New York Times cartoon with Netanyahu leading him on a leash. I don't think Trump trusts Netanyahu. I think Trump is very angry at Netanyahu over the debacle that this war has turned into. And I don't think Trump wants to give Netanyahu any kind of discretion, certainly not in the mid or long term. I think he's letting Netanyahu get his way in Gaza to some extent until that gets settled or developed. But at least as far as Iran goes, I think Israelis are being advised. I don't think Israelis are being consulted.
0: So what we're learning from this deal on the table that the Iranians are sort of taking their time assessing, and Trump is clearly desperate to make a deal, it looks as if they're going to sort of kick the can down the road on the nuclear account and accept whatever. I don't know that the U.S. is going to accept the notion that the Iranians can have a toll booth on the Straits of Hormuz. They've already set up the mechanism to do so. They are acting as though that's a permanent fact, that they are going to literally make money out of the Strait of Hormuz. You know, their argument being that we need the money to reconstruct from the damage that was done to us. So I don't see them budging on that. And Rubio has said that that's completely unacceptable. The United States will not accept that kind of form of piracy. So I don't know how they're going to work that one out. But what we know so far, as if it's reliable, and I'm not entirely sure it is, that they're going to kick the can down the road on the nuclear issue, even though that's the main excuse that Hegseth, the so-called Secretary of War, said, you know, to every question in his recent testimony before the House and Senate, you know, do you want Iran to have a nuclear weapon? That's the refrain. It's sort of the same thing that they did in the build-up to the Iraq War. You know, do you want the smoking gun to be a mushroom cloud? So it's pretty extraordinary that after all that rhetoric, that the one thing that they're going to sort of give in on is the nuclear count. And that has to make the Israelis very nervous, surely.
1: Well, I think it's a good thing that you mentioned Iraq, Ian, and thank you for that, because Iraq, of course, turned out to be a fiction upheld by the Bush administration to enable and facilitate the invasion and the placing of the United States at the head of the international coalition, which the Bush people saw as crucial for American stature. In the case of Trump, I don't know that as far as Trump is concerned, certainly not as far as Pete Hegseth, who, let's remind your listeners, quotes Tarantino as scripture. I don't know that he's very different from Trump. Rhetoric and action count for pretty much the same things. And the fact that there's been a lot of rhetoric that's been devoted to talking about America's commitment to deal with Iran forcefully and to ensure that Iran will never have a nuclear weapon, that's mainly an indication of America's ineffectiveness with regard to Iran. Because the more you resort to rhetoric, the less able you are to do something. But to that, I want to add that the decision to go nuclear for Iran is not a technical decision. It's not a fait accompli, that is, the Iranians have not decided to go for a nuclear weapon and they're only waiting to accumulate enough weapons or centrifuges or whatever. It's a political decision. It was a political decision in 2015, too, and the different politics of the Islamic Republic then were what allowed then-President Hassan Rouhani to convince leader Khamenei to sign the Joint Comprehensive Plan of Action, the Iran nuclear agreement. That hasn't changed. It's still a political decision. It depends on the political climate in the Middle East and on Iran's feeling that it can trust its allies and anticipate its adversaries. So it's not that, I mean, the Americans are reaching what I think is the only actual conclusion here, and that is the nuclear thing is going to have to play itself out. There's no way to deny Iran nuclear capability completely without invading Iran, without trying to bomb facilities that are miles down in the bowels of the earth, without doing all sorts of things that the Trump administration is most certainly not committed to.

0: and is not going to do in a midterm election year. Is this horrible for the Israelis? It's horrible if you swallow the Israeli rhetoric, because according to Israel, and this is true for Iran as it is for the Palestinians, the moment they get a chance, what they really want, I mean, their number one action item is to kill all the Jews and destroy Israel. I'd like to suggest that that's not true either for the Palestinians or for the Iranians. They have a lot of other things to do. The Iranians can use the release of sanctions money not just to acquire a nuclear device, because they're already pretty much there should they choose to. They need the money to improve infrastructure. They need the money to rebuild. They need the money to handle the biggest drought they've encountered over the past several decades. Iran has a tremendous amount of fish to fry before it even gets to Israel. And this whole assumption that if you let the Iranians or the Palestinians or anybody else get a weapon, the first thing they're going to do is turn it on Israel, that's part and parcel of Israeli propaganda. I don't think that's true.
1: Well, it's pretty clear that Israel has a pretty robust nuclear arsenal of very advanced weapons, and a lot of thermonuclear weapons, a lot of neutron bombs. What Iran has now with 1,000 pounds of 60% enriched uranium, you can actually make a nuclear bomb out of it. It'd be pretty crude, but it's possible. So when Israeli defense chiefs are saying now that this deal will allow the Iranians to rush to get a nuclear bomb, you consider that propaganda?
0: I do, because whenever you hear an explanation for anything in the geostrategic realm, it starts with the words anything or anytime or in any scenario that's the answer or whatever. There's something faulty with that explanation. It's more as though, you know, first they shot the arrow and then they drew the bullseye around it. I think it is propaganda because, I mean, you said it yourself. Iran could build one crude nuclear weapon. It's true. But Israel has, according to fairly well-substantiated reports, hundreds of nuclear devices deliverable on a broad variety of platforms. So what are we talking about? You know, who said that the minute Iran gets a nuclear bomb, what it's going to do, or the minute Iran constructs a nuclear bomb, it's going to turn it on Israel and fire it and use it. That's the part that has not been corroborated in any way as far as I'm concerned, which is why I'm calling it propaganda. This notion that the whole thing Iran lives for, and again, by the way, you can see this because this is exactly the way Israel talks about Gaza. You know, ultimately, we're after Hamas and we're very sorry that civilians are dying, but it's not our fault. Ultimately, there are no innocents in Gaza. It's exactly the same line of reasoning for Iran. Ultimately, even though Israel will repeat the talking points about the difference between the Iranian people and the Islamic Republic and so on, after this goes on for a while, the equation becomes clear. Iran, in its current way of existing, should not be allowed to exist any longer. Which is, again, interesting because that's what a lot of people are saying about Israel at the moment. So I don't think that this is an existential threat to Israel. And those same security chiefs were the ones who, about a decade ago and probably less, said Iran will never be an existential threat to Israel. This is all political. This is all about political will. It's about political positioning. It's about political leverage. Trump needs to get out of this because this is going to bring him down across the board. Israel has no choice but to keep flogging this expiring horse as hard as it can, because Israel has burned out all of its options. Israel is not talking to the Palestinians. It's destroying Lebanon. It's stuck in Syria. It started a unilateral war with Iran, which it has no idea how to win. So the only thing Israel can call for is, you know, it's just like the complete disarmament of Hamas. There is no complete disarmament of Hamas. There's a level of disarmament that is reached according to a political agreement. Exactly the same thing goes for Iran. So when Israel says, we can never agree, you know, any agreement is bad, then you know that Israel is posturing.
1: But just in closing, though, Ori, if there is anything to the fear that the Iranians will rush to get a nuclear weapon, don't the United States and the Israelis have themselves to blame? Because my understanding is that the supreme leader that they killed on the first day of this war, along with much of his family, and severely injured his son, now the new supreme leader, Mustafa Khomeini. Apparently, the father was the one that put out the fatwa against going to a nuclear weapon. And they've used the nuclear threat as a way to get other concessions. But there's rumors that the son may not be the same, and the son doesn't have the power the father had to overrule the IRGC. In fact, he just sort of goes along with whatever they say. We don't really know, but that's what we're hearing. So do the U.S. and Israel have themselves to blame by getting rid of a leader that could actually restrain the nuclear program and create a vacuum in which the radicals may be able to sway this new supreme leader to go nuclear?
0: I agree with every word. Israel and the United States began this, and they have themselves to blame for the entire development, the entire debacle, and the predicament in which they find themselves. Also, this whole thing with the supreme leader, the supreme leader is not Kim Jong-un. He doesn't lead he doesn't have complete absolute sovereign authority. Everything he does happens in a coalition, especially after his father was killed, you know, in a way that did not necessarily inspire much trust in this guy's leadership. And also remember that Mujtaba is only the third leader in the history, in the nearly 50-year history of the Islamic Republic. So it's not like we're talking about norms of leadership or norms of autocracy that are firmly entrenched. This is very much political. It's very much about coalition building, certainly within the Islamic Republic, where authority is always a matter for coalitions. And the notion that the Israeli plan, which was let's cut off the head of the snake and then Iranians will erupt onto the streets and topple the Islamic Republic, that has failed as spectacularly and as abysmally as just about any Israeli assassination over the past 20 years, which includes heads of Hezbollah, heads of Hamas, various functionaries of the Islamic Republic, and other people as well. This is a strategy, if you will, for Israel, these assassinations. But what they reveal more than anything is how limited Israel's options are. This is what Israel does. Israel gathers tactical intelligence. It knows that the leader will be at an extraordinary meeting held in destination X on day Y, and it prepares its sophisticated armaments to hit that destination. But sometimes it fails, like it did in Doha in Qatar when it tried to hit the Hamas leadership. But even in principle, this isn't strategy. This is just poking the bear to see what happens. And the Iranians were prepared for this. They were prepared to play a game that most certainly did not end in the short term. I mean, that's how the Israelis sold it to Trump. They said, we'll get the supreme leader, and then, you know, all of this will be over in 3 days. The Iranians knew it won't be over in 3 days. They were correct. And now, as you said at the beginning of our conversation, Trump is begging for a deal because he has no other option.
1: Well, Ori Goldberg, I thank you very much for joining us here today.
0: Thank you again for having me.
1: And again, I've been speaking with Ori Goldberg, who's an Israeli author, academic, and political commentator, a former university professor who has written extensively on Iran, Israel, and the relationship between religion and politics in the Middle East. He is currently an independent Israeli political analyst, and he joined us from Israel. We're going to take a brief station break and back examining pressure from Saudi Arabia and other Gulf states on Trump to make a deal with Iran and pause his Operation Freedom effort to open the Strait of Hormuz.

0: Welcome back. I'm Ian Masters, and this is Background Briefing, available 24/7 at backgroundbriefing.org. And joining us now is Firmesh Graham, who is currently a Fulbright Scholar, pursuing a doctorate in global governance and human security at the University of Massachusetts, Boston. She is from the Kurdistan region of Iraq and has taught at the University of Gambia and as a project coordinator at the American University of Iraq. From 2018 to 2019, she worked as a political assistant in the Office of the Presidency of Iraq, and she has an article of the conversation, Gulf States Cooperation Has Long Been Shaped by the Threat of Iran, but Shows of Unity Belie Division. Welcome to Background Briefing, Firmesh Graham.
1: Thank you, Ian. Thank you for having me.
0: So thanks for joining us. And given that the Iranian strikes against the Gulf states and Saudi Arabia seem very selective and very well targeted. For example, they never target any oil or gas facility that has Chinese investment in it. They seem to be going after the UAE more than anybody else. And on top of that, of course, the damage that's been done to American bases in Kuwait, Saudi Arabia, Qatar, and Bahrain, apparently a lot more extensive damage, really serious damage, than the Secretary of Defense, or War, as he called himself, Hegseth, has admitted. So on the American side, we're covering up the damage that's been done to hardware and to U.S. facilities. But what do you think is Iran's strategy, and why do they concentrate their fire on the UAE?
1: I actually believe that the interests of all the countries in the region are under threat today. So regarding the Gulf states, of course, Iran doesn't treat every country in the same way. Tehran uses selective pressures and selective restraints. And this is, of course, there is a lot of historical background over this strategy. So it depends on political relations and economic ties with the Gulf states differently. So some of the Gulf states, they see Iran as a threat in the region, but some of the Gulf states, like, for example, Oman and Qatar, they want to have more diplomatic relations with the Gulf. So in this retaliation attacks that was done by Iran after the Iran-Israel-U.S. war started in February, so this dynamic is still happening, that Iran tries to, like, make a balance in its strategy against the Gulf states, like, not to be completely isolated after the war. But all the Gulf states faced attacks, especially all of them that they are hosting U.S. bases and U.S. Interests and facilities. So all of them, they faced Iranian attacks, including not only Gulf states, other regions, like, for example, Iraq, which hosts, like, the Iranian militias in its land, but they still faced attacks, the Kurdistan region as well. So just before I come to this interview, I also read a report about China's concern about the Iran's attack on one ship in the Strait of Hormuz just yesterday. I think it happened yesterday. So Iran tries to use this retaliations as a defensive strategy to protect and to remain in power, but that actually made a very broad regional conflict in the Middle East. But I think for now, including China's interests is under attack. As the report I see from the China and from the other media outlets today, there is also attacks on their interests.
0: So what do you make of the recent reports that Trump, he made this big announcement of Project Freedom, where the U.S. Navy would go into the Gulf and rescue hundreds and hundreds of ships that are trapped there and escort them out through the Strait of Hormuz. And within a day, he reversed himself and paused the whole operation because the Saudis apparently, along with Kuwait, had basically cut off U.S. access to bases, which is, you know, unusual for them because they normally seem to defer to the United States. But what happened there? They seem to really be in a position where they're forcing Trump to make a deal with Iran.
1: Yes. So the Project Freedom, which was like President Trump's effort to get traffic moving through the Strait of Hormuz, and this is like blocked. The Strait is blocked by Iran. So the project is stopped now, and I think maybe for 2 or 3 days, this project is stopped until to see where the negotiation is going, or maybe they are coming to agreement in these 2-3 days. So the Gulf states are still, I believe, close and main security partners of the United States. And I don't think this will change in a near future. But something maybe in the politics of the GCC is changing, or they are willing to change, which is more like reflecting the GCC to be, and especially the Saudi Arabia, not to be a passive actors, but to be a more active member in shaping the security of the Gulf. So, of course, they have their leverage and they have their own national calculations. And I, according to the reports I read, like the Saudis got surprised that they were not aware of the Project Freedom. And that's why they made a pressure on the Trump administration to stop it. And I think Saudi Arabia position is mainly to stop another regional and conflict, another regional war to start. And because like the global economy is under threat now. So this is, I think, the main position of the Saudi Arabia, more than like stopping the United States or supporting Iran. I do not think Saudi Arabia is willing to support Iran, but I think they are willing to stop another regional war to happen in the region.
0: Well, we don't know whether there's going to be a peace deal or not. It looks as if the Iranians are taking their time with whatever's on the table. It also looks like Trump is desperate for a deal. And if you're desperate for a deal, that would imply that you're not going to make a particularly good deal. So it's not a very encouraging situation. But if the Saudis and the Gulf pressure is on the U.S. that they don't want a resumption of war, my understanding is that the Israelis are unhappy, or at least the military and establishment is unhappy with what they know about the deal on the table. I don't know whether Netanyahu's prepared to be a spoiler, but do you have any sense of where this is heading? Do you think there will be some kind of extension of the ceasefire into a permanent ceasefire? Because the U.S. is one thing that the Secretary of State Rubio has said is the U.S. will not accept Iran having a toll booth on the Straits of Hormuz, and that seems to be something the Iranians are determined to have because they want to get some revenues to pay for the reconstruction from the damage that the U.S. and Israel has done.
1: So I personally think like there will be ceasefire, but maybe not a permanent ceasefire. All the ceasefire depends on how they came to an agreement. So the United States is trying to pressure Iran to agree to all the terms, and Iran is also on its side trying to convince the United States to have more flexibility, especially in the nuclear weapons production. So I think they are coming to a ceasefire personally, but that will not be a permanent ceasefire since Israel is also not happy with the agreement. I don't know exactly what's the term of the agreement between them, but as Pakistan and even now Saudi Arabia, that's why they stopped the Freedom Project, like to see where the negotiations are going. All the countries in the region, all the Gulf countries as well, they need a stability because it affected their global economy and their economy, the region economy, very widely. So I believe there will be ceasefire and the ceasefire will continue, but it depends on how Iran is accepting the terms of the United States.
0: So just in the last couple of minutes then, Firmes, what do you think is going to happen if indeed there is some kind of peace or an extended ceasefire? my sense is that there'll be a lot of impetus on the part of Saudis and Qatar and Bahrain and the UAE to find alternative pipelines to avoid the Straits of Hormuz. And you could, you know, pipelines across to the Gulf of Oman, or the Saudis already have pipelines that go across Saudi Arabia to the Red Sea. Are there any plans, you know, and even through Iraq and through Turkey from Kurdistan, there's a pipeline that comes out on the Mediterranean at the Turkish point of Ceyhan. So do you think that there'll be an impetus to find pipeline routes to avoid the Straits of Hormuz, which would then undercut Iran's leverage over 20% of the world's oil and gas supplies?
1: So yes, I actually think like all the countries now think about finding alternatives. Like, for example, Iraq recently asked the Kurdistan region to allow Iraqi oil to go through the Kurdistan pipeline through Turkey to Ceyhan through Turkey and then to the world. But then the Strait of Hormuz is really important. And the good point is all these countries, they want to de-escalate like the conflict. They want to come to agreement. The GCC states, Iran, the United States. I know maybe the Israel may not be happy about the situation, but there is a big effort in the regionally and internationally to come to an agreement. So I think hopefully they will come to agreement and the Strait of Hormuz will open, because I feel like even if they find alternatives, that will take a lot of time and still the world economically will suffer, because the Strait of Hormuz is like allowing oil supplies, economic oil supplies by 20% globally. So, which is like a big number, big amount. So I think there are other pipelines, but they are important also, but not like the Strait of Hormuz. So there will be a serious effort to reopen the strait. So personally, I don't think there will be by force. It will be by agreement.
0: But will that mean that it's going to be more expensive to move oil and gas, because Iran will be taking a toll and forcing countries to pay, you know, I don't know what kind of percentage.
1: Yes, and unfortunately, like this is one strategy Iran is using now to force the countries, like any vessels, tankers, any ships is going through the Strait of Hormuz, that they have to pay to Iran. But I don't think this is acceptable by the United States and the regional countries as well.
0: But will they, for example, allow oil destined for China to go through without a toll? It seems that they're pretty selective about who has to pay and who gets free passage.
1: Of course. As I said, I think, like, Iran is depending on China a lot. China is supporting Iran. For example, China is Iran's largest trading partner and primary buyer of Iranian oil. So, of course, Iran is selective with its allies. I think also they, in some points, they also allowed Iraqi ships to go through the strait before. But now it's completely blocked, but before they allowed, they were selective. Yeah, so of course Iran wants to keep its interests with the allies and allow them, like China, Iraq as well, maybe Russia as well.
0: Well, so Ms. Grahim, I thank you very much for joining us here today. I appreciate it.
1: Thank you for having me. Thank you so much.
0: And again, I'll be speaking with Ms. Grahim, who's currently a Fulbright scholar pursuing a doctorate in global governance and human security at the University of Massachusetts, Boston. She's from the Kurdistan region of Iraq and has taught at the University of Gamian and as a project coordinator at the American University of Iraq. And from 2018 to 2019, she worked as a political assistant in the Office of the Presidency of Iraq, and has an article at The Conversation, Gulf States Cooperation Has Long Been Shaped by the Threat of Iran, but Shows of Unity Belie Division. We're going to take a brief station break. We're back speaking with an author who spent 25 years in Russia about his new book on Russia's descent into madness and murder under Putin.

0: Welcome back. I'm Ian Masters, and this is Background Briefing, available 24/7 at backgroundbriefing.org. And joining us now from Kyiv in Ukraine is Mark Bennett, a foreign correspondent for The Times and The Sunday Times. He reported from Russia for the newspaper until he was forced to leave in May of 2022, 3 months after the invasion of Ukraine and following his arrest at an anti-war protest in Moscow. He has lived in Russia for 25 years and since leaving has reported extensively on the war in Ukraine and is the author of Kicking the Kremlin, a portrait of opposition figures in Russia. And his new book just out is The Descent, Witnessing Russia's Spiral into Madness Under Putin. Welcome to Background Briefing, Mark Bennett.
1: Hello. Thanks for having me.
0: Well, thanks for joining us, Mark. And your book shows in frightening detail how a society can lose its mind and how easily a power-hungry leader can reshape an entire country in his own malevolent image. So just to get something straight at the beginning here, your book is about Russia, not the United States.
1: Yeah, although you're not the first person to, not the first American to suggest that, there's potential for a similar book in the United States, which I don't think the United States has quite reached the level of terminal insanity that's gripped Russia right now. Although I'm a kind of detached observer, so maybe you know better than me.
0: Well, the one thing I puzzle about, and I don't know whether you do, but I'm sure people in Ukraine do, that is, what in God's name is Putin's hold over Trump? Here you have our you know, ridiculous buffoon who's got us into a total disaster in the Middle East, who struts around showing his stuff, humiliating and bullying everyone around him. But then he's like as meek as a lamb when it comes to Vladimir Putin and regularly talks to him on the phone just last week for an hour and a half. No printout, no readout. We don't know what they talk about. It's very, very puzzling, not to mention extremely concerning.
1: Well, yeah, I mean, obviously there are lots of theories, none of which have been proven about the kind of hold, but the reasons for Putin's apparent hold of over Trump. But I mean, I think we can say with some kind of certainty that Trump obviously admires what he sees in his opinion as kind of strongmen leaders, and from his comments, which I mean, usually are kind of taken as a joke, but Trump said, for example, he would like to have he's kind of given an indication that he would also like to be a dictator and have to bother with the niceties of elections, etc., etc. I mean, he said recently that the midterm elections shouldn't even be taking place, right? So it's not too hard to understand why he admires Putin, who hasn't allowed any kind of genuine opposition to his rule for two decades now.
0: But the one thing that has migrated in terms of Putinism to the United States is the work of Putin's political technologist, Surkov, who came up with this notion that Peter Pomerantsev has written about, everything is possible and nothing is real. And this reality TV presidency that we have does reflect Putin's sort of cynical idea that, as the American version of Surkov, Bannon, he famously says, to flood the end zone with feces. It's very similar, isn't it, to Surkov's idea of just confusing the Russian people to the point where they give up on politics and accept the dictatorship.
1: Yeah, so there's an ultra-nationalist thinker, writer in Russia called Alexander Dugin. And although his exact degree of influence is up for debate, it's clear that some of his thinking has had an impact on members of the Russian military and political elite. And he actually met with Bannon a number of years ago and in a third country, and they discussed kind of policies and ideas for this kind of to implement this kind of like ultra-nationalist order in America, you would imagine. So yeah, there's some influence. And as far as I know, some other members of advisors close to people in Trump's administration are also well acquainted with the works of Dugin. So, I mean, it could be argued that Dugin is having some kind of influence in America now, possibly more influence than he's actually having in Russia.
0: So lately, of course, there's been this leak to CNN from European intelligence services suggesting that Putin is increasingly paranoid and hunkered down in a bunker and down in the south. And the sense is that he's losing the war in Ukraine. And if you combine that with a stagnant economy, restless oligarchs, and a population that's angry about the Kremlin's recent crackdown on the internet, and even the cheer squad of the Kremlin, the military bloggers, they are starting to turn against Putin. So what are we to make of all this?
1: Personally, I don't think Russia's losing the war in Ukraine. I think it's not winning, but it's also not losing, which is the same for Ukraine, essentially. I mean, it's a stalemate. Russia still has troops in 20% of Ukraine. They're making slow progress in the Donbass. I was in the Donetsk region on Monday, in a frontline town, which is totally destroyed. And it's clear that the Ukrainians aren't going to get that back. So, I mean, as long as Putin has troops in Ukraine, he's not losing, right? The war's been, a mitigated disaster, basically, for Russia. Huge losses, decimated an entire generation of men. The economy is under massive pressure. No one knows exactly what's going to happen there. Some loyalists are turning against him. But on the other hand, it's unclear where it all heads, right? Because, I mean, unless someone in the elite is going to plot against him, which would take a very brave person, because we can see that Putin is completely ruthless when it comes to his grip on power. I mean, 2 months after Yevgeny Prigozhin, the head of the Wagner mercenary group, tried to launch a rebellion against Moscow, he was killed in a plane crash. And it was clear that Putin ordered it. So, unless there's a palace coup, which we just don't know. I mean, we don't know if anyone is plotting. We don't know who it might be. We don't know if it will be successful. We don't know who would come to power after Putin. He might be someone even more kind of ultra-nationalist, even someone more aggressive. As far as protests go, the Kremlin was very clever at the start of the war in Ukraine and then introduced laws basically making protests and any kind of dissent against the war illegal. So then you had hundreds of thousands of people fleeing the country, and these would have been the people who would have led any potential protests. So at this stage, it's very hard to see a mass protest breaking out in Russia. I mean, and also it's not as if Russians have had it easy over the last 20 years either. You know, I mean, Moscow has had good times, but I mean, the rest of the country has not. And, we've never seen mass kind of protests that threaten the Kremlin break out. So I would be very kind of wary about predicting any kind of uprising in Russia or even a coup. I mean, Putin has seen enough challenges before. But yeah, this is arguably one of the most dangerous times. He's arguably the weakest he's been since he came to power.
0: Well, one of the reasons why I cover Russia often, and sometimes I get mail from listeners suggesting that, you know, why are you obsessed with Russia? I'm not obsessed with Russia so much as I'm concerned that the most dangerous person on the planet is Vladimir Putin. And we have never had in geopolitics before the combination of national security and organized crime, nuclear weapons, and the mafia.
1: Yep. The danger of the use of nuclear weapons by Russia has been something which has been present since the start of the invasion of Ukraine in 2022. I remember sitting near the border with Ukraine when the war started inside Russia and watching Putin snarling on television and warning of that Russia will be ready to deploy its kind of vast nuclear arsenal if anyone came to the aid of Ukraine. And it's kind of an image that stuck with me over the last 4 years of this kind of like unhinged leader, totally out of touch with reality, with the world's largest stockpile of nuclear warheads, whether or not he would use them. I mean, he hasn't used them since that threat, but I think he feels his personal kind of safety and security is under threat. I mean, it's not right now. And I mean, if Moscow were to be threatened, for example, by foreign army in whatever sense, I don't think he would have any hesitation about using them. I mean, he said on a number of occasions, who needs the world if there is no Russia in it? And has said that any Russians, the Russians who died in a nuclear war will go to heaven as martyrs, while all the rest of their enemies would just go straight to hell, etc. So he obviously thinks a lot about nuclear weapons, which in itself is disturbing.
0: Right, but he himself is a very, you use the word evil, and I think it's appropriate, because let's face it, he came to power by killing about 300 of his own citizens, by having the KGB or FSB blow up a bunch of apartment buildings on the outskirts of Moscow and in the south. And then later on, when the Chechens took over that theater, he had the typical KGB response, which was that, you know, they use an aerosol version of fentanyl to knock everybody out. But he didn't provide the Narcan to bring back all of the innocent Russians in the theater, because they don't care. I mean, the KGB mentality is that their loyalty is to the state, not to the people. So he doesn't give a damn about humanity, particularly his own people.
1: Yeah, I mean, I think he's evil. I mean, the bombings, there's no conclusive proof that Putin gave the order for that. But, I mean, knowing what we know of Putin, I don't think we would be surprised if it turned out he did. But as a, I mean, one of the things that Putin always says is kind of like, he always makes a big play of loving Russia. And, as I write in the book, like he doesn't know Russia, right? I mean, he's just isolated in the Kremlin. He doesn't talk to ordinary people. He gets all his information from advisors who are scared to tell him the truth. So, I mean, when he says he loves Russia, I don't think he even knows what Russia is anymore. I mean, cause he just has this kind of warped idea of it in his head. And, also, I mean, if you love a country, you don't send like hundreds of thousands of your own people to kind of death in a meat grinder in eastern Ukraine to capture a few small towns with populations of like 30 or 40,000 people. So yeah, I mean, I think, but I mean, I don't think he's the only world leader who's evil, right? I think kind of power corrupts, and not only corrupts, it also, drives you out of your mind to the extent that you become something that we would consider to be evil.
0: So you were there when communism collapsed and Yeltsin emerged, and Gorbachev, of course, was arrested by Kryuchkov, the last gasp of the KGB. And then there was a period of reform, but there was also a massive economic collapse for the average Russian. So I've talked to a lot of our experts over here who worked on the National Security Councils, etc., like Fiona Hill and others. And the sense is that we were dancing in the end zone, which is a reference to American football, celebrating a victory after spending trillions of dollars just in the so-called victory in the Cold War. We spent chump change in securing the victory. So you were there at the time. Was there anything that the United States and the West could have done to keep Russia on the trajectory towards democracy, away from the resurgence of fascism and in the form of the KGB, which essentially never really went away? They went into retreat, but they came back with Putin.
1: I was there. I arrived in 1997, which was 6 years after the collapse, and the economy was a mess. It was a crime wave. And essentially, I mean, democracy had been tarnished by the deprivations, the idea of democracy, or the idea of the very flawed democracy that the kind of Russians experienced after the collapse of the Soviet Union had been kind of discredited by the many problems that ordinary Russians were facing. I mean, it's difficult. I mean, hindsight obviously is a wonderful thing, but I mean, the West was very happy to embrace Putin when he first came to power, which, I mean, he was invited to meet the Queen of England at Buckingham Palace in 2003 after he'd closed down the only remaining independent television station. And Tony Blair, who was the Prime Minister of Britain at the time, was asked, like, why he wasn't criticizing Putin more over atrocities in Chechnya, for example. And he told Anna Politkovskaya, who was a Russian investigative journalist who was later shot dead.
0: Yeah, on Putin's birthday.
1: Yeah, he told her, it's my job as prime minister to like Mr. Putin, according to Politkovskaya's column in her newspaper Novaya Gazeta. And of course, Bush said he looked into Putin's eyes and looked into Putin's soul and saw a man that he could work with. So I think in the early 2000s, the West was kind of willing to overlook Putin's kind of KGB past. And, they hoped that he would, I mean, I don't think, kind of to be cynical, I don't think they were particularly concerned about whether Russia would be a democracy or not. I think they were more concerned with, whatever financial and economic benefits they could get from partnerships with Russia. I mean, they were willing to close their eyes to atrocities in Chechnya, right? I mean, BP, the British oil company, sunk what was at the time the largest investment by a foreign company into Russia during Putin's first term, while the Chechen war was raging, while Chechen civilians were being killed, tortured, and raped. So I think as long as Russia wasn't a threat and as long as the money was coming, I think they would have been happy with that. So, I don't know what the West could have done more to stop Russia turning into what it turned into today. I mean, it tried, right? I mean, they had, for example, Dmitry Kiselyov, who's now one of the Kremlin's top propaganda agents on national television, who has threatened to or boasted that Russia is the only country in the world that can turn the United States into radioactive dust. He went on training. Journalist training sessions with the BBC in the late 1990s, and was full of praise for the West, as they all were. But then kind of when the mood turned, they all kind of embraced the dark side, as it were. I mean, I think a turning point possibly was the bombing of, Yugoslavia by NATO in 1998, which for a lot of Russians, came as a shock and maybe kind of shattered some of their ideas about the West. I mean, we can debate the rights and wrongs of the bombing, but it's a fact that that was a turning point in relations.
0: So, Mark, in the last couple of minutes here, since we're offering up your book as a gift in support of KPFK in the Los Angeles and Southern California and KPFA in the San Francisco Bay Area, and I wanted to get your invocation to our listeners as to why they need your book, which you're offering up in support of public radio.
1: Well, for me, it was a very important book to write. I lived in Russia for 25 years. I was forced to leave. I brought up my child in Russia. My wife is Russian. And, so it was, extremely painful for me to leave. And, I felt I had to write it, to get a lot of anger out of my system. And I didn't filter anything in the book. And, I mean, I'm not going to say it, like, you need to read my book to understand the truth, but I mean, I think, I would appreciate it if people read my book and, witnessed through my words some of the horrors and, evil that I witnessed in Russia, or the madness, as is the subtitle of the book.
0: And it could happen here, right?
1: I mean, what Trump is doing is obviously very disturbing. And there are parallels, as Russian journalists have pointed out, Russian opposition journalists point out, there are parallels to what's happened in Russia.
0: Well, that's why I think the book is valuable. And I appreciate you joining us here today, Mark.
1: Thanks. Thanks for having me.
0: And again, I'll be speaking with Mark Bennett, who is in Kyiv, Ukraine. He's a foreign correspondent for The Times and The Sunday Times. He reported from Russia for the newspaper until he was forced to leave in May of 2022, 3 months after the invasion of Ukraine and following his arrest at an anti-war protest in Moscow. He had lived in Russia for 25 years and since leaving has reported extensively on the war in Ukraine and is the author of Kicking the Kremlin, A Portrait of Opposition Figures in Russia. And his new book just out is The Descent, Witnessing Russia's Spiral into Madness Under Putin. And this has been Background Briefing. I'm Ian Masters, and I'd like to thank producers Graham Fitzgibbon and Asher Price. And if you've missed any of today's program and would like to explore our vast archives, you can visit us at backgroundbriefing.org, where we'll include extended interviews searchable by topic and have made it easy for you to sign up for daily email updates that provide links to resources, articles, and books discussed on the program. 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
1: Janis Joplin, don't compromise yourself. You're all you got.
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0: I'm Tony Epstein, and it's the Magical Mystery Tour. Join us as we dive into the heart of things, exploring new ideas and new ways of seeing and being in this wondrous, crazy world we share together. My guest today is Linda Kahanoff. She's a horse trainer, riding instructor, and leader of equine-facilitated learning workshops all over the world. Linda Kahanoff is the author of The Way of the Horse, The Tao of Equus, Riding Between Worlds, The Power of the Herd, and most recently, The Five Roles of the Master Herder, a revolutionary model for socially intelligent leadership, which we'll be talking about today. First off, I loved your book.
1: Oh, great. I'm so glad to hear that.
0: I didn't expect to love it as much. I mean, leadership has never been something that I have been that concerned about, and power dynamics obviously are everything in human relationships, but I've been one of those people who tend to avoid the asserting of power, and this book is very eye-opening for me.
1: Yeah. You know, I was one of those people who had seen power misused, so I would abdicate it now and then, and I realized over time that was actually as hurtful sometimes as overusing it.
0: Yeah, I've observed the abuse of power a lot early in my life, and I have run the other direction, but as you say, we need a balance of it.
1: Yeah, we have to be able to stand up to people who are misusing power. To do that, you have to have a really sophisticated understanding of power. So, yeah, it wasn't a subject I ever thought I'd be interested in either, but after a while I realized it was essential.
0: Yes, so how did you get into this? What inspired the interest for you?
1: Well, I was working in radio when I was a music critic, and I was irritated with people on a regular basis. There was so much dysfunction. So I got a horse to get as far away from people as possible on a regular basis, just to find a way to renew myself. And I realized that I was incapable of sweet-talking the horse into doing something, and the horse didn't care about my position at work, didn't care what kind of degree I had. I actually had to be authentically influential with the horse, and sometimes that meant using power to stand up to a horse that might be intimidating, or break up fights between horses, or, you know, motivate a horse to do something they didn't want to, just maybe even to save their life. And so I realized that I was actually quite inept at using power unless it was related to position, where my position already sort of gave me the power that I needed among people. So that's what happened, and as I became more aware of how to engage this kind of influence with horses, then I also found out that my life with people was changing, at work and at home, that I was able to influence people in these really clear and effective ways that I couldn't explain. For many years, I couldn't explain what was shifting, but people would notice it, and they would ask me. I would be like, yeah, I don't know what to say other than I'm learning something from the horses here. So I just started writing about it, and so now I've written 5 books on the subject.
0: It seems, from what I've been gathering from my conversations with people and reading your book and books from other horse people, that we have to assert a leadership role with horses, and sometimes we have to establish dominance with a horse that needs that, particularly horses that have an immature dominance streak in them.
1: Yes, and horses that are naturally dominant and are still in that immature use of the dominant role, it can be very dangerous to themselves and other horses and to people. If you don't know how to stand up to that effectively and teach an immature dominant horse how to be considerate of others and how to manage their tremendous power, a lot of times these horses hurt somebody and then they're put down. So the horse's life is literally in danger if you can't help them learn how to manage their power. And you have to be able to wield the mature role of dominant with them to show them how to do that.
0: It's such fascinating stuff because we don't learn this in school. And you focus on, well, the book is The Five Roles of the Master Herder, a revolutionary model for socially intelligent leadership. And you write about some nomadic pastoral cultures that live and coexist with these herd animals together as partners. And they know how to relate to power in what you call a balanced and healthy way that doesn't seem to exist in our Western culture. Can you talk about that and what we can learn from them and what we lack in our culture?
1: Absolutely. When I was writing my fourth book, which is called The Power of the Herd, A Non-Predatory Approach to Social Intelligence, Leadership, and Innovation, I was researching the history of power across multiple cultures, and I sort of stumbled upon what eventually became the master-herder model, the five roles of a master-herder, when I was researching these nomadic pastoral cultures. And they're cultures that move with large animals. They migrate. And they create these interspecies communities where they are as much influenced by the behavior and social structure of the animals as the animals are influenced by the behavior and social structure of humans. And a lot of these cultures even consider themselves half horse, half human, or half cow, half human. There are even reindeer cultures that consider themselves half reindeer, half human. And they're not kidding, because actually they are as, like I said, as influenced by the animals as the animals are by them. And one of the things that we've lost an understanding of in our sedentary cultures, where we have these sort of hierarchical command control models, is that among large herbivores,

0: to see that the leader role has certain functions and the dominant role has certain functions, and that when those two roles are also balanced by the other three roles, which is the nurturer-companion role, which is the great connectors of the world are highly functional in that nurturing and companionship roles. And there's also the use of the sentinel role when you think of shepherds guarding their sheep, for instance, a shepherd engaging the sentinel role, which is watching the herd and their dynamics in relation to threats and opportunities in the environment. And then finally, these master herders separate all four of those forms of influence from the role of predator. And in our culture, a lot of times we think of power in terms of predatory behavior. And we don't realize that there's actually amazing forms of power that are completely non-predatory that can influence a group and even protect a group without actually moving in for the kill. And so these master herders are not masters in terms of being in a master-slave relationship. They're actually masters of these five roles, and they know when and how to use these roles for the good of the herd and the tribe, as well as the individual. And so when I was writing the five roles of a master herder, at first I was thinking I was going to call it something like the five roles of effective leadership, until I really understood that a master herder is more than a leader. So it's not quite accurate to call this leadership, because the leader is just one of several roles of influence. So I use this term master herder to describe a strong, compassionate, well-balanced leader who also acts as a caretaker and a guardian. And so when they can expertly juggle all five of these roles, managers of large animals can moderate power plays, they can nurture individual talents and needs, they can keep the group together during droughts and wars, as well as during times of peace and prosperity. So these are really powerful, socially intelligent people who actually learned when and how to use the five roles from observing herd behavior. And this is relevant because now more than ever, all the old fences are falling down, social structures involving, you know, power, and people are like running amok out there is really what's happening. It's like as the information age has come to us in such a way that, you know, people have access to information. They can work from home if they want. If you make them angry at work, they might quit and do something more infuriating than that even. They might actually create a business that becomes your competition. And so seeing how these master herders work with free, empowered animals and help to socialize those animals to become productive members of a high-functioning herd, these master herders move with these animals without fences. They don't have fences to control their animals, and they have very little reliance on restraint. And so they actually have to have the herd bond with them and trust them and stay with them even when there aren't any fences to confine them.
1: Are there any correlating models of that behavior in our human world?
0: I think occasionally somebody accidentally learns how to wield all five roles. In The Power of the Herd, I talk very specifically and in depth about George Washington as an example of somebody who accidentally achieved the balance of all five roles. But the thing about George Washington is that he learned it from horses and other animals. He was an exceptional horseman. A lot of people don't even realize that George Washington was considered one of the finest, not just riders, but one of the finest horse trainers in the colony. And as I was researching his life and how he was able to use power, I could see that he had this functional understanding of all five of these roles and that he would use them for great effectiveness when others around him had no idea what he was doing or why he was capable of pulling off something like winning the Revolutionary War. And I really believe if it wasn't for George Washington and his capacity to function in all five roles, that we would have lost that role. So we would be speaking with probably an English accent right now or something.
1: And the roles of the horses in what they taught him and the way horses train people who work with horses.
0: Yes. And because I came to horses later in life, I was in my 30s, I was immediately excited about the personal benefits that I was receiving from working with horses and how they affected and enhanced my human relationships at home and at work. And I thought, wow, what if somebody could isolate these lessons and teach this to people? There are just certain elements of learning this kind of balance of power and influence and forming effective partnerships with the others and gaining the trust of a 1,000-pound animal that makes learning these skills really

0: efficient and very fast. So that over the last 25 years, I actually have developed ways, I've isolated these various skills and developed certain horse activities that people can come out to the ranch here, or I actually travel all over the world now. And we have people who've never worked with horses before come out and learn these skills very efficiently and go back home and say, this is the best leadership training program they've ever engaged in. And so you don't have to be a horse person now to learn these skills with horses. And it's most effective to learn the skills with the horses. However, not everybody's ready to go out to the barn or convinced that they should, or maybe they're even a little afraid of horses. And so I've learned how to isolate some of these skills and teach them in purely human settings. But the most effective way to learn this is to do a combination of, you know, sort of the indoor work of how do we take this back to the human world, as well as working with specially trained horses that can challenge you appropriately in a safe way. These are not riding activities. These are all activities done on the ground. And so I have a variety of different businesses and executive teams and people who are there promoting to leadership positions or people who are showing some dysfunctional behavior at work. And they can learn new skills efficiently. And it's also really fun to work with the horses. People are just delighted. Their eyes light up. You know, I just got a letter today from the CEO of a major company who said her experience working with the horses changed everything for her, and it was really profound and moving, but it immediately positively affected her relationship when she got back to work.
1: So why do you think people are more receptive to learning these skills with horses rather than with other people?
0: Well, you can't fool a horse. The horse doesn't respond to you in a theoretical play-acting sort of way. So you've actually honed the right combination of skills to influence the horse, or you don't. And they don't hold grudges either. So you can be fumbling around and not know what you're doing, and they'll model what happens to you when you're like that, which can be a real eye-opening experience for people to realize how dysfunctional they are in terms of trying to influence their coworkers or their family members or their spouse or their teenager or whatever. And the horses will show them what they're doing that is completely dysfunctional. And then once they learn what to do, the horse will immediately show the positive feedback of how efficient and effective the person is being. And with humans, it's a little bit harder to learn. You can learn it, but there's also a way in which a human might be susceptible to a person's job description or, you know, if somebody's promoted to a management position, there will be some people who will defer to you just because you have that title, whereas a horse doesn't care what your title is. You're either authentically empowered and focused and able to gain trust while also holding appropriate boundaries, or you're not.
1: It seems like horses are like amazing mirrors for us. And one of the fascinating things is that horses perform the role of something very much like a spiritual teacher that even a human spiritual teacher probably cannot do for another human being.
0: Yeah, it's true. There is a spiritual element to this that is really quite moving and quite astonishing to some people. But it makes sense when you realize that, for instance, the Buddha, when he was Prince Siddhartha, was an exceptional horseman. He was able to work with horses that would kill other people. And to do that, I actually had a really intense abused stallion that I learned some of these skills with, or he would have killed me. And I realized that I had to have an extreme level of mindfulness, and I had to be able to use my own body and my own breathing and go to a place where I was empowered, compassionate, and centered, so that I actually learned how to use my nervous system to calm and focus the out-of-control nervous system of this enraged, abused animal. And there is a similar story of the Buddha being able to do this. And it's often used to show how maybe he was supernaturally gifted. But I could see that some of the things that he was doing and then some of the things he talked about as he developed meditation and mindfulness and taught this to humans, but it's very clear that he could have easily learned these things from a horse, and it was not actually a supernatural feat. It's something that if you're willing to treat the horse as a sentient being and you're increasingly willing to work with horses that are troubled in some way or aggressive in some way, you actually develop these skills naturally.
1: I would love for you to talk more about how you accomplish that with a horse. We know that animals, and obviously that includes horses, are very sensitive to the emotions of human beings and the intentions, not only of human beings, but of any predators that may be around them. So I'm really curious how you do that.
0: That's an interesting point, is that, you know, humans over-identify as being predators. We've grown up in a predatory culture. Conquest-oriented cultures are innately predators.
1: Mm-hmm.
0: But we're omnivores. We have the teeth and the digestive system that's closer to a vegetarian. But, you know, we've learned how to engage predatory forms of behavior. And horses are non-predatory animals. Sometimes people call them prey animals. And then what's interesting is that over the years, I began to see that they're very powerful and influential and courageous, but they're not using predatory forms of power. They're using non-predatory power. And so the horse teaches people how to be powerful and compassionate and balanced, and how to separate predatory forms of power and influence from non-predatory forms of power and influence.
1: And sounds to me that this is not something that you can easily put into words. This is something that we have to experience directly with the horses.
0: There's a significant amount of what goes on that you can't speak about. And that's the same thing with leading and influencing people. They did a study in the 1990s, some psychologists, and found that only about 10% of human communication is verbal. That leaves 90% of the messages we send back and forth to each other in that nonverbal range. That means you'll never be able to talk about it. But you can actually see it in action and use some of these nonverbal elements and learn them methodically. I have different terms for things that people can learn to do, but what they're learning is actually in the range of nonverbal communication. But they can learn it and reproduce it over and over again. So I actually have come up with a new modality in the last year that I call sentient communication. And it really is about using breathing and heart rate and blood pressure and your ability to change them and be able to change that in others. This is something we used to think of as supernatural, but you can actually teach somebody relatively quickly how to use their breathing to cause a horse to suddenly look at you and come to you at a significant distance. I have a video on YouTube actually to this effect that you can take a look at. If you look up my name, Kohanov, on YouTube, and then put in heart breathing, then you'll see a video of me actually using this technique I call heart breathing to get a horse to look at me and come to me, and the horse is like 30 feet away from me. So people can learn how to use these skills. It looks magical, but it's not. It's just simply using really sophisticated forms of nonverbal communication.
1: And this is a deep form of emotional and social intelligence that you're talking about. And they teach some aspect of this in martial arts training. And I actually learned how to purr from my last kitty, from observing her. And I would send her cat kisses from across the room, you know, the slow blink. And she would start purring immediately. And, you know, I was very curious and I tried to see if I could make myself purr. And I learned how to do that. And as I do it, I get these rushes. You talk a lot about oxytocin in the book. And when I do that purring, I'm changing my nervous system, or I'm completely changing my bodily and emotional experience. And I can feel rushes of what I suspect is oxytocin in my body.
0: Wow, yeah. Oh, I would love to see that.
1: I mean, I don't purr the same way the cat does, but I do something very similar, and it has a very profound effect on me instantaneously. And
0: oh, yeah. Wow.
1: It's amazing what we can learn from animals, things that
0: absolutely
1: that we might not even imagine that we could learn. Like I learned from watching my dog, the way dogs wag their tail and they wiggle their whole body. So I tried doing that because whenever he does that, he seems very happy. So I would try that, and it has an even more powerful effect than smiling. And I've done a lot of different forms of meditation and breathing exercises, and breath is an incredibly powerful science that is largely unknown.
0: It's amazing what being conscious of how you're breathing, and you know, when you see that it can affect a 1,000-pound animal, then you know it's going to affect humans, so that we actually teach people how to do this technique called heart breathing, and then we teach them when to use it in groups of humans when people are afraid or panicking. And the person doesn't even have to know you're doing it, but you can absolutely turn a group around by engaging in this kind of breathing. And, you know, we learn also how to translate some of what we're doing into words to be able to communicate with people while we continue the nonverbal element. Because you can't just use the words. The nonverbal pieces have to be in place as well.
1: Mm-hmm. Another wonderful thing about this book was I've had an issue with someone that I have to work with for years, and I've been kind of at my wit's end how to deal with it. And I have gotten some really powerful insight just from reading this book about other possible ways of approaching this situation.
0: Yes, wow. Well, how would you describe this person?
1: I would describe this person as predatory and using very immature, dominant, predatory behavior.
0: Yes. You know, the people who seem to cause the most obvious problems at home or at work are usually people who are immature, dominant. And you can be 75 years old and be an immature dominant. When I use that term, I just mean that the person is really talented in the use of the dominant role, and that's their inclination or their kind of like go-to behavior. But they're doing it in an unconscious way, and they haven't really learned how to refine that incredibly useful skill if it's done well and kept in balance with the other four roles. And the most dangerous people of all are people who combine the immature dominant role with the predator role. I call them predatory dominance. And dictators generally have that combination. And they can be incredibly destructive, but because they're around a lot of people who don't know how to use power in a sophisticated way, they can actually get a lot done. They can push through and intimidate people and corral them and use them for their own purposes. And everybody else is standing around going, we don't know what to do. And so once you understand how people use these roles and how you help them to learn to do something different and help them to see the benefits of doing something different, then you might have some hope of influencing somebody like that. But the most important thing is how you don't have to take the behavior personally anymore. And with an immature dominant, the power plays are endless. And you actually have to learn how to address the behavior as it comes up and channel it in a more productive direction. And one of the first steps is to control your own nervous system. Because, for instance, with really dominant horses, they come at you and they use intimidating body language that affects your nervous system by causing you to hold your breath and yield and kind of collapse and back up or something. And they're doing that very purposefully, and they can do it at a distance. It's really fascinating to see. So what you need to learn, it's not a mistake that a highly dominant person or horse will cause you to hold your breath and start to go into a flight or fight mode. Their body language and their words that people use are designed to do that. But what you have to do is notice that it's happening, and then you have to start breathing, and you have to do the counterintuitive thing in response. Start breathing, hold your ground without yielding and without fighting back. Fighting back with a dominant is useless. It enrages them, and they get worse. One of the things that I've seen people try to use with dominant people is they try to shame them into yielding or shame them into submission or shame them into acting better. But when you use shaming language with a dominant, they become more aggressive. So you have to actually learn how to hold your ground, not yield, and not fight back, and not shame the person, but to channel their behavior in a more productive direction, and then give them immediate positive feedback when they start to respond to you in a positive way. Whereas most people just hold grudges. So a dominant person never gets to understand what are the benefits to acting in a more collaborative way. They don't know what that is because people either are intimidated by them and yield, or these people get mad and they explode and they leave and they hold a grudge. So dominant teenagers, for instance, a lot of times, you know, they become bullies, but they don't have anybody who can help them learn how to use this power in a more productive way.
1: And our culture seems to be particularly dysfunctional or lacking in any of that kind of knowledge and wisdom of how to work with that energy.
0: Yes, because what happens is you get people who are naturally dominant who can stand up to other dominants, and they, you know, fight it out and engage in some form of pecking order, and then everybody else yields and submits or simply ostracizes the person or walks away or doesn't interact with them. And so when this is the case, nobody is moving forward in a productive way.
1: Or they turn it into a sport. Like, we have lots of sports that embody that. And then the vast majority of people just sit back and watch as a spectator sport. And it's entered politics, where it seems like we have a perfect example of an immature predatory dominant. And people want that. Not everybody, obviously, but enough people to elect them.
0: Yeah, Donald Trump is a great example of an immature dominant slash predator. And he has almost no access to the nurture companion role. And he's an anti-sentinel. He refuses to look at the truth of the situation. He wants to create his own world and his own truth. And, you know, humans are capable of that to a certain extent. But I would say during the election, even Hillary was not using the sentinel role properly either, looking at the dynamics of the country and various groups in relation to each other and to the larger political atmosphere. You have to kind of look at the truth of the situation before you understand what needs to change to move it in a direction that you would find productive. Both of them, and all of us here, really, have grown up in a highly predatory culture. The press is intensely predatory. The press a lot of times has gotten away from its sentinel role, and what a predator does is they sort of slink around the edges of a herd, and they're looking for the animal that is the most vulnerable, and they use that animal's vulnerability against them to eat them. In our culture, predatory behavior happens anytime somebody is looking at you and trying to find your vulnerabilities for personal gain. They don't necessarily kill you, but you know, Hillary and Donald both grew up in intensely predatory environments. And I see people would complain about Hillary's secretiveness and Donald's aggression, but both of those, to me, are two sides of the same dysfunctional coin that happens when you grow up in an intensely predatory environment and you're responding or reacting to the challenges in a way in which you're not working at a level of high enough sophistication to do something different.
1: It's very discouraging to look at our society, our culture, and particularly the leadership in this country. I mean, I'm a very optimistic person in general, but when I look into the political arena, I'm very discouraged.
0: What I see more than anything is that we need leaders now that have access to all five roles. And we actually have two political parties in this country that tend to overemphasize two different roles. So, like, the Republicans tend to lean toward the dominant role and the predator role. You know, so the predator is always cutting programs or, you know, deciding what kind of cuts to make. And the dominant role is the one that sets boundaries. So, like, when Donald talks about creating a wall, that's a classic dominant move. Build a wall to keep people out. You know, so that's that Republican overemphasis of those two roles. And I see a lot of times the Democrats overemphasize the nurture companion role and more like a visionary leader role. And you need all five roles to function effectively among free, theoretically empowered people. So I think what we're seeing now is we're at a high level of dysfunction based on the fact that we all have to up our game and we all have to become more balanced and functional.
1: If you're just joining us, my guest is Linda Kahanov, a horse trainer, riding instructor, and leader of equine facilitated learning workshops all over the world. And she's the author of numerous books, including this book we've been talking about, The Five Roles of the Master Herder, a revolutionary model for socially intelligent leadership. And this is the Magical Mystery Tour.
0: The master herder would be protective and nurturing of all of his herd members. You know, herders eat much less meat than we do. Their wealth is measured by how many healthy living members of a herd they have, and they will actually take an orphaned foal or lamb into the tent with them, and they will feed it milk, and they'll put it back with the herd. So they do go out of their way to protect the vulnerable members of their own herd, but they have the capacity, if an animal really is weak and sick and there's no hope for the animal, they have to use the predator role to perform euthanasia. And also, we can think of using the predator role to cull. Culling, C-U-L-L, is a term that we use for when you kill an animal to keep life in balance with the available resources, right? But you can cull behaviors that are no longer productive for you. You can actively use your predator to do that. Let's say you find that you have five amazing opportunities and you find that you don't have the time or energy. You might have to decide which opportunities you keep and which opportunities you cull. Whereas sometimes people don't engage that, and then they drain themselves of energy and focus, sometimes we might have to cull relationships. Mm-hmm. So we might try to use the dominant role first for somebody who's being intimidating. And I always let people know that if I use the dominant role with you, it's because I care about you. Because if I didn't care about you, I'd go straight to the predator. I would call you. I would fire you, or I would end our relationship. So the fact that I'm maybe getting a little tough here and holding my ground and being more directive means that I actually care about you. So bringing the predator in has lots of different implications for those of us who aren't necessarily killing anybody, and we're using the predator role thoughtfully rather than accidentally or some kind of knee-jerk reaction.
1: Mm-hmm. And in the book, you tell a lot of wonderful stories that exemplify a lot of these dynamics. And it would be wonderful if you could share some stories. One of them that I think is particularly wonderful is the story of the three mares that you adopted.
0: Oh, yes. I adopted from a local horse rescue three mares. And I call them the Spice Girls because they're all beautiful in their own unique ways, like the group, the Spice Girls. But they're also about girl power. They're very cliquish, and they don't really let any other horses into their little group. So what was interesting about these three mares is that each one used a different role. So I got to see how those roles played out in individuals who were uniquely talented in those roles. So that the smallest one, her name is Savannah, she's actually by far the most dominant. And one of the things that immature dominants do, human or animal, is they'll attack others for little or no reason. And this makes sense to them. To everyone else, it looks like, what? But to them, what they're trying to do is to keep everybody a little off balance so that everybody looks away and moves away when the dominant walks up. And they achieve this by occasionally attacking different herd members for little or no reason. So that's what Savannah would do. However, the use of the dominant role in a functional way is to herd other members away from danger or to drive them toward a goal. You need to use dominant energy. So when horses get loose and run over to the corral where I have the Spice Girls, I don't have to worry about any fighting happening over the fence because Savannah will actually herd her little trio away from these new horses. And she's really good at breaking up fights, and you need that dominant energy for that. But again, he was, in the beginning, in more of that immature version of the dominant role. So, you know, when we feed the horses, they all had their separate feeder. And like an immature dominant, Savannah would walk up first and the others would move back. But then she wasn't satisfied with just eating first. She had to play queen of the herd throughout the entire meal so that she'd eat for a while and then she'd push one of them off of their food and then push the other one off of their food. So immature dominants especially have an extreme sense of entitlement and are constantly engaging in power play. But over time, she has shown greater maturity, and so she's engaging in this unproductive behavior less, but she's still capable of herding her herdmates away from danger or toward a goal. And she's very vigilant. She's always watching the environment. She is very protective of them, and they do depend on her. And then we have Layla, who is a beautiful mare, and she has two blue eyes, so she's very striking. And Layla has the qualities of a leader. And a lot of times, among domesticated herds, you don't actually see the leader step forward, because a leader steps forward in novel situations, and they're the ones who show appropriate levels of caution, but interest in new and novel things. So what happens when something new is in the environment is the dominant herd member will herd everybody away from the new thing. They are very skeptical of new things. And then the leader will come out from the herd and walk toward the new thing, and then the others will follow the leader toward the new thing. And even among horses, they have this tendency toward courage and curiosity and innovation. So I got to see this in action when we put the new corral panels into the corral where these mares were, and the striking green corral panels shining in the sunlight were new and scary a little bit. And Savannah, being the dominant, herded them all away from this new thing. And then Layla came out and started walking toward the new thing and then sniffed the corral panels and then got really comfortable with them. And as a result, Brandy, the third mare, comes forward and follows Layla. And then Savannah, in spite of herself, now is curious and moves forward. So then they're all standing around the new thing. But as a result of that, Savannah was very upset. She decided that night she was going to really give Layla a hard time because Layla took on a leadership role and the others were influenced by her. And so Savannah wanted to put Layla in her place. So Savannah kept her away from food and water for about an hour. And you see this behavior among humans too. When somebody excels in a group or has a neat idea that the rest of the group moves toward, a lot of times the most dominant person will give that other leader a hard time. And then the interesting thing is that the third mare, Brandy, she has a natural inclination toward the nurturer and companion role. And so Brandy was the one who saw Savannah giving Layla a hard time for being the leader earlier in the day. And Brandy went over and engaged in some mutual grooming with Layla and then walked over and engaged in some mutual grooming with Savannah and eventually lured all three of them back together. And they were all in this beautiful place of grooming each other. So Brandy did what the nurturer companion does, which is she has the capacity to bring everybody back together and help them to move through conflict in a more productive way.
1: Going back to the oxytocin, you talk about how when animals are grooming each other, and even when humans are grooming animals, it stimulates oxytocin, and that calms everyone's nervous systems down. It opens up space for greater learning and cooperation.
0: Yeah, oxytocin is a hormone that for many years people knew was present in women when they were going into labor and giving birth, and it's also responsible for milk production. And so in all female mammals that have given birth and are nursing, there's a huge amount of oxytocin being released. And they didn't realize that this same hormone can be released in men and then also can be released at other times. And so it's most reliably released in men or women who aren't pregnant and nursing when they're actually engaged in affectionate behavior. Physical touch releases oxytocin. And they found, as they did studies, that when animals are grooming each other, they're releasing oxytocin. And oxytocin buffers the flight or fight response in favor of a calm and connect response. So there is a hormone in nature that's designed to override the flight or fight response and cause animals to come together in mutually supportive, mutually affectionate relationships. And it's released through touch, and there's some other ways that they're seeing that it's released, but it's interesting that in the master herder models that I studied, these nomadic pastoral tribes, the men spend a large amount of time being affectionate with the animals, grooming the animals, stroking the animals, milking the animals, and that this is releasing oxytocin in the animals, which causes social bonding. But it also releases oxytocin in these really powerful herders. And so a man in a master herder type culture, they are incredibly powerful. They can stand up to really aggressive bulls and stallions. They can break up fights between animals. They can herd animals in really powerful ways, but that power is constantly being moderated by oxytocin and their engagement in the nurture companion role. So it's so interesting to me now that a lot of these herding cultures, like the Fulani cow herding culture in Africa, now that they are starting to leave their herds and move to the cities, these former herders no longer have the buffering power of affection and calmness and connection that they got daily from their animals. And what's happening is in the cities now, these men are some of the most aggressive people you will ever meet. They are actually being used by terrorists because their aggression is so out of control that they are actually very effective in terms of wreaking havoc in Africa with terrorist groups.
1: It's fascinating stuff. You write about the work of Meg Daly Olmert on interspecies evolution and how this buffering effect of oxytocin makes different species open up and curious about each other, whereas instinctively they would either run or take the warrior role against a potential threat.
0: Yeah. For many years I've been entertaining the notion that maybe this idea of these animals that quote-unquote humans domesticated, maybe it was reciprocal, or maybe sometimes it was initiated by the animal. And increasing research, including the oxytocin research that Meg Daly Olmert did, where she insists that this release of oxytocin was jump-started in our ancient cave-dwelling ancestors and that humans and animals came together through this interspecies release of oxytocin that buffered the flight or fight response and caused them to care about each other and connect with each other. She wrote a book called Made for Each Other, Biology of the Human-Animal Bond. And her contention is that the release of oxytocin caused these interspecies relationships to form, and that as a result, biochemically, we were changed as much as the animals. So again, it's this mutual connection. And in the last chapter of my book, I actually found a modern example of a wild animal reaching out to humans and drawing the humans slowly into their world. And it was Joe Hutto and his wife who had a mule deer, a female mule deer, reach out to them. And then as a result, they got drawn over several years into an entire herd of mule deer. And so it was a great case study of how this is actually possible. And the various steps that happened along the way give us insight into how we can better enter into situations with other humans that we don't know, whether interacting with a new human culture or we are maybe promoted to a leadership role in another company or entering into another professional culture, and how this natural progression, it's counterintuitive the way a lot of leaders enter into situations and try to force people into submission. But it gives us a template for more productive ways of working with people and building bridges with people of different philosophies and religions and cultures.
1: And we have such a crisis in the world today. So many of our Western cultures are reacting against certain specific cultures, particularly Islamic cultures, which they perceive as a major threat. How can we take those steps to bridge that sense of otherness?
0: Yeah, I think it is really important. Interestingly, we can draw upon our own Judeo-Christian heritage and then also the commonalities with a lot of the Muslim cultures. Both of these cultures, as well as Mongolian cultures, all had nomadic pastoral cultures that influenced them before they became very settled and city-based. So we can reach out to each other through this commonality. The Bible itself is the story of a nomadic pastoral culture, this idea of shepherd leadership, Jesus as the shepherd, or, you know, the nomadic pastoral culture that was the Jewish culture. They hold wisdom that we've lost. So we can go to church every week and read the Bible, and because we were conquered by a highly predatory, conquest-oriented culture, we can read the Bible and not pick up on this nomadic pastoral wisdom that's innate in that tradition. So you find people who call themselves Christians can be very predatory and aggressive, and they're not in connection to that original wisdom that would moderate that level of aggression. And the same thing with the Muslim world. There were nomadic pastoral cultures in the Muslim world. The Fulani is a Muslim culture now, but it's also a nomadic pastoral culture. So I think that when all of our cultures became city-based, we simply lost a lot of this wisdom that was inherent in a different lifestyle that was intimately tied with animals and nature and moving with the rhythms of nature. And so it's time for all of us across the world to access the amazing power and leadership and social intelligence skills that our nomadic cousins had and combine them with the benefits of a sedentary culture, the technology that we're able to create, and the stability that we can have in our lives as a result of it. So I think it's time for these two sides, the nomadic and the sedentary, to come together and learn from each other. And at that moment, I believe that we can all be whole, and we can also have the tools that we need to move forward together.
1: Well, how could we accomplish that? What would it take to make that happen?
0: I'm proposing that everybody needs to learn the skills associated with all five roles of the master herder, and that we will learn them the easiest if we can actually practice through working with large non-predatory animals like horses. And so I travel around the world and I present this information in indoor workshops and then invite as many people as possible to come out and actually do the work with horses. And it is absolutely life-changing for people. And it happens one person at a time.
1: Do you think there's any possibility that this could be introduced into our school systems?
0: Oh, I have somebody in a local Tucson school system who teaches this 5 days a week in class, and then they have monthly trips to the barn for seventh and eighth graders.
1: Mm-hmm. But I mean nationwide and even beyond.
0: Well, this is a multi-generational effort, and it has to start somewhere. But that's why I wanted to get the 5 Rules of a Master Herder book out and then do a lot of traveling. And I have over 300 instructors who've been trained to teach this work indoors, as well as have people come out and work with specially trained horses and use our methods. So, you know, we are spreading this far and wide. It's a grassroots movement. You know, just being able to have this conversation with you and have this perspective to pique people's interest. And hopefully they'll read the book and some will come out and study directly with the horses and they'll see that their family life changes, their time at work changes. We have people bringing teams from different businesses and corporations and social service agencies that come out and learn this work. And it absolutely changes the way they function at the office.
1: I've been incredibly moved by this book. It's just beautiful, beautiful stuff. And at the end, you write, the animal-human bond is not a byproduct of civilization or a contrived innovation. It's the heart of evolution in action.
0: Yes, we have to stop thinking of ourselves as separate from nature and being able to realize that we didn't evolve to isolate ourselves from animals and nature. We evolved to be more connected, to be more collaborative with animals and nature. And we took a long turn at some point and started to see ourselves as disconnected from nature rather than looking for ways to connect more deeply and to be mutually supportive and mutually transformed by animals. And once you make that connection, and you can't help but make that connection if you're going to study a master herder material in any deep way, and then this would over time also affect the environment and people's ability to care about the environment and to care about animals. So it has huge implications to change our perspective and our lives and the lives of others and other species in the process.
1: And how would that help and influence the way we relate to other people, people that we perceive as threats to our existence or our way of life, as some people are doing today?
0: Because of the balance of being empowered but knowing how to use that power to enhance the social system rather than to, you know, fight against it or manipulate people, if everybody is equally adept at all 5 roles, it's harder for any one person to take advantage of anybody.
1: Mm-hmm.
0: You can see an immature dominant coming a mile away, and you actually have tools for knowing how to engage this person in a more productive way. We learn how to be powerful without being predatory. That changes your ability to influence others and stand up to others. And really learn how to stand together against people who are aggressive, but in ways in which we welcome them into the social structure rather than try to hurt them or kill them or discredit them. And the other element of it is that there's a significant amount of oxytocin released in someone who's balanced in the 5 roles because they're spending a large amount of their time in nurturing and companionship-related activities. And when that happens, compassion increases. Your heart opens up. You feel more connected. And it changes you at a biochemical level. And so there really is a sense of being able to collaborate with others and negotiate with others in a caring way. A lot of times people think that if you're caring and supportive that you can't set boundaries or be empowered. And you need the ability to use all 5 of these roles to understand how you can combine those two and that they're not opposites at all. So there's just so many benefits. You know, if you think about it, like, do you have a degree, Tonio, in something?
1: I don't.
0: But you still went to high school for 12 years, or you went to school for 12 years.
1: I did.
0: Okay, so that's how many years you spent learning how to read and write and, you know, do arithmetic and learn about history and all of that. And yet, how many years have you spent learning how to engage emotional and social intelligence skills and leadership skills? So how many years do you feel like you've studied these additional skills?
1: About 40 years.
0: Okay. So, you know, it takes time to study and learn these things as well, and you've made it a personal priority. But how many people do you meet where they haven't spent hardly any time studying emotional intelligence or social intelligence or leadership or power? How do you use power effectively?
1: Most people, unfortunately.
0: Yeah. So we shouldn't be saying that people should just learn these things accidentally. That's actually not effective. We're seeing the problems in our world today come from the fact that we were more willing to spend years learning how to read and write and, you know, work a computer and drive a car than we are to learn how to use power and influence and emotional intelligence skills and social intelligence skills. And the conflict we see in the world today is a result of not understanding that we need to learn these other things too.
1: Mm-hmm. Exactly.
0: So once in a while, somebody comes along who does accidentally achieve this. I mean, George Washington is one example. And, you know, he wasn't perfect. He learned these skills over a long period of time. And he was also a slave owner, you know. So toward the end of his life, his understanding of slavery and how it needed to be eradicated happened slowly over time. So he wasn't perfect by any stretch of the imagination. But we can't afford anymore to have someone accidentally learn these things. You know, our presidents are being expected to accidentally learn these things. And obviously, they're not learning these things.
1: Mm-hmm.
0: So we need to really be able to methodically teach people how to use power effectively. You know, that leadership needs to be more than just leading or dominating. We need to actually have leaders who have a capacity to care about others, who have a capacity to set boundaries with aggressors without becoming overly aggressive themselves. And we would never say, oh, I think it would be good for you guys to learn brain surgery experientially, accidentally. We would never think that. And yet we think that somebody who's running a country and has access to the nuclear codes should just accidentally learn how to be a leader.
1: Right. Accidentally learn how to be a compassionate and wise human being.
0: Right.
1: It would be nice if somehow we could embed this kind of learning into our culture as opposed to have it be something that a few people stumble upon accidentally.
0: Exactly. You know, that's my orientation, is to actually find ways to teach these skills and to even determine what the skills are.
1: Mm-hmm.
0: And I've been doing this for a good 2 decades now, and I still find that I'm learning every day. It's a really exciting time to be alive, and it's a really exciting field to be in.
1: Mm-hmm. Well, I wish you the very best of luck in this work, because I think we all depend on this.
0: Yes, and thank you, Tonya, for all the important work you're doing with your show and getting the word out about new ways of perceiving and being a more functional, compassionate human being.
1: Mm-hmm. And your book is a phenomenal example of that. And of all the things that I've come across, it's an exemplary model of how to actually approach this. And I don't think I've seen such a clear approach to actually putting this kind of wisdom into practice. I mean, there's so much lip service to this area, but very little that is tangible and easily put into practice that is truly effective. I mean, there's so much out there, but this is, I mean, I gained a lot just in the first reading of the book, and I'm going to be delving much more into this and the importance of balancing these different aspects of how we relate to power is so, so important, and I think it's so hidden. It's so out of view. I was basically clueless about this until reading your book.
0: Wow, thank you. That means a lot to me.
1: And I'm probably more aware of these things than most people. I mean, I was like, wow, huge eye-opening ahas from this book. So I think this is a phenomenal, phenomenal work.
0: Wow, thank you so much. If you want to go deeper and the more practical skills, the book that came out before this, The Power of the Herd, actually has 12 chapters that are 12 practical guiding principles and how you engage some of this.
1: I'm definitely going to be getting that book and delving into that as well, because this work of yours is profound.
0: Thank you.
1: It's been a great pleasure talking with you.
0: It's been a pleasure talking with you too.
1: Why don't you talk about websites and how people can access more information about your work?
0: Okay. I have 2 websites. One is masterherder.com, and it's just the words master and herder, all lowercase, all bunched together. And that one really focuses more specifically on the master herder work and the leadership training. And then I have another website, eplenaquest.com, which has a greater variety of events that I do, some events that exercise intuition and creativity and other things like that. So that website is E-P as in Paul, O and is in Nick, AQUEST.com.
1: I'm really in awe of this work, and I love what you're doing. And again, thank you so much. This has been such a great pleasure to talk with you.
0: Thank you. All my pleasure as well.
1: And be
0: all
1: well.
0: Right, take care.
1: You too.
0: Bye-bye.
1: Bye-bye. that was Linda Kohanoff. She's a horse trainer, riding instructor, and leads equine-facilitated learning workshops all over the world. Linda Kohanoff is the author of The Way of the Horse, The Tao of Equus, Riding Between Worlds, The Power of the Herd, and most recently, The Five Roles of the Master Herder, a revolutionary model for socially intelligent leadership.

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1: Learn from the mistakes of others. 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Eleanor Roosevelt.
2: 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Again, that's Nick A ESP. Or you can send us an email to questions@securityfanatics.com. We have an action-packed show as always. There's always a lot to cover, so stick around with us as we deep dive into a topic and we catch up on everything else. So without further ado, let's begin.
3: And we've got a great show for you this week. We're going to be catching up on a lot of things, but we have a double feature deep dive for you. And the first one is that we could all be designated terrorists, specifically cyber terrorists by the U.S. government. I'm not kidding. You want to stick around for that. And our other deep dive is that the U.S. government is not ready for AI hacking. In fact, I've done segments before on how the United States national cybersecurity infrastructure is crumbling. AI just dropped a supercharger into this. You cannot miss this. This impacts everybody. It's nonpartisan. I don't care what you believe. We have to dive in. So thanks for listening. And as always, let's get to it. Why are AI agents wiping out their production environments and the backups as well? So is this a widespread issue? I'm going to talk about that, but let's dive into what's going on here. Now, if you didn't hear the news recently, a Cursor AI coding agent powered by Anthropic's Claude Opus was reportedly working on a routine staging task for a startup known as Pocket OS when it basically found and used a broadly scoped API token that it was able to access. In 9 seconds, it deleted the company's production database and volume level backups. This left Pocket OS customers without access to reservations or payments or even their records at all. Now, the lesson here isn't just that AI simply made a mistake. It's that autonomous agents are being connected to production systems faster than companies are building permissions, and as well as confirmation gates and also recoverable backup architecture to essentially be ready to fully use AI agents. And there have been some real past examples, and I went looking for them just in the past year. So outside of Pocket OS, in March of this year, DataTalks.club was essentially hit as well. Developer Alexei Grigorev used Claude code during an AWS/Terraform infrastructure consolidation. And so after missing a Terraform state file that basically created confusion for the AI, the agent then followed Terraform logic into essentially destructive operations that wiped the infrastructure out and also the database on top of 2.5 years of records, snapshot backups, and all of this. Now, fortunately, AWS, Amazon Web Services, reportedly and fortunately was able to help restore that data within a day. But the point is clear. In February of this year, we're going back to Anthropic Claude code and a GitHub issue specifically with Railway PostgreSQL. Now, I'm sorry to get technical here, but I'm trying to keep this as layman as I can. So a user reported that Claude code automatically and autonomously ran the, and I quote, and I'm not going to do the dashes, but dizzlekit push --force. Essentially, that command was run against a production Railway Postgre SQL database, and that command wiped over 60 tables, months of trading and AI research data, and the user said Railway had no automatic backups or point-in-time recoveries for that database. Also in February of this year, there was an OpenClaw and Meta AI's director, like AI alignment director. Basically, she had this in her inbox. Summer Yu essentially described reporting that basically she had connected OpenClaw to her real inbox and instructed it to suggest deletions but not execute them without her approval. But OpenClaw did what OpenClaw does, and it began deleting emails anyway, reportedly due to context or essential misunderstanding or loss of instructions. And so she had to manually stop the process. If this was the one that I'm thinking of that happened, I think she had Twitter posts out there or whichever social media platform where basically this was like trying to defuse a ticking time bomb to get her data back. In December of last year, basically, though it was reported in February of this year, there was an Amazon AWS slash Kiro AI coding bot issue. The Financial Times reported that AWS suffered a 13-hour outage in mainland China after its Kiro AI coding tool chose to delete and then recreate a system environment. Amazon characterized this event as limited and tied to a human permissions slash error, but the pattern here with this is the same as well. An AI coding agent basically got enough access to take destructive action. In July of last year, Google Gemini's command line interface infrastructure basically caused a local file deletion. A user reported that Gemini CLI hallucinated file operations while reorganizing folders and then basically deleting files and code. The user later described this failure as catastrophic to him. And this wasn't a total wipe, but it's still in the ballpark, right? Autonomous coding agent with that level of access to the file system basically got all destructive and started issuing commands based on essentially a mistaken model of what it thought the environment was. Also in July of 2025, there was the Replit AI and Saster production database issue. Saster's founder, Jason Lemkin, said that Replit's AI coding tool deleted a production database despite the explicit instructions not to change any code during what was a freeze period for Saster. The incident reportedly wiped records for 1,200 executives and nearly 1,200 companies as well. I'm assuming Saster is their clients. Replit later announced that they made product changes, basically such as separating development from production, safer rollback behavior, all those kinds of things. But my question is, why didn't you have that in the beginning? Why wouldn't you put that out there? At least put a whole bunch of caveats with that there. But here we are. And finally, in July of 2025, these are the big ones that I could find. There was the Amazon Q developer extension. So a malicious prompt was actually inserted into Amazon Q's developer versus code extension. I'm sorry, VS Code extension, and essentially created a pull request. So that code instructed the AI agent to delete local files as well as AWS cloud resources. Now, AWS, Amazon Web Services, said no customer resources were impacted. The issue was mitigated. But again, near miss aside, this is still in the ballpark. And so the real question here becomes, what's the percentage of agents actually wiping out things versus just them working right? And I went looking for a study or a report or research on this. Nobody has fully looked into this. Nobody has, but this is what I can pull together for you. Stack Overflow's 2025 survey says that 84% of developers use or plan to use AI tools, and 50.6% of professional developers use them daily, while PwC says that 79% of surveyed companies are adopting AI agents, obviously in this manner. So what that basically calculates to is roughly 47 million global developers using AI agents with write/delete access to real actual systems, dev and production. So we can extrapolate from that, right? Because even if we're talking about like 1 to 5% of the roughly 47 million

continues to grow, meaning we're going to have more and more stories, more and more reports on this. And here's the kicker, because we know that that estimate has got to be an undercount, right? Because most companies don't publicize AI caused, you know, events like deletions, all those kinds of things. So the true rate, same with cyber attacks, is going to be higher, right? But it's still going to be a very small percentage of adoption that is going to face this problem. It's just we have more high-risk deployments if we don't have guardrails. And so I think that the risk here should be framed as kind of like a low-frequency, high-impact kind of thing, meaning it's not going to happen often. But when it happens, oh boy, you could potentially go out of business like that bad. Pocket OS, I hope you survive, guys. So the last question I have then, which is how I started this whole thing, is why is this happening? Now, these incidents usually aren't because the AI wanted to cause harm. Nobody thinks that, for the record. They happen because the AI was given incredibly deep, powerful administrative access oftentimes, and they weren't given complete guardrails. The agent is trying to complete a task like cleaning up a file system or fixing errors that it's been told to do. And without fully understanding the real world consequences, it's going to try and choose the fastest path, because that's what AIs do, even if that means deleting critical data, right? And in many cases, it also relies on assumptions or incomplete information. And so it's not going to pause to double check like a human would in the real world. There's been many times where I've written something or done something where I said, hey, wait a second, let me read that again. Or did I really, you know, give my bank account number correctly to Prince Mbundu in Nigeria? Let me double check. You know, we are that, but AI isn't. And that's a big issue. But I think the bigger issue, though, is that these organizations are giving these tools literally production level control without enough safety checks. I mean, think about the approvals, the backup protections that need to be in place, all of these kinds of things, not to mention permissions. So it's less about artificial intelligence being malicious and more about just a really powerful automation tool being used without the same caution that we would require from a human operator. And I think that's the big issue. And maybe AI gets trained to double check its work, but if it's moving quickly and breaking things, that's going to be a problem either way. So if you're going to be adopting these kinds of things, be aware, deploy, make sure you've got good permissions around it, make sure the instructions are clear, and for the love of God, make sure you have backups it can access. That's your advice of the day. Stop giving infants screen time. This is so unbelievably important because this is something we've talked about before, and it's something that society is kind of really starting to understand. But now we have a new report, and this report is from the 1001 Critical Days Foundation and the iAddict Research Group. This involved a survey, a focus group, a literature review to examine the extent and potential impact of infant screen use. And quite frankly, the results are depressing here. And if you're a parent, especially a parent of a child, the newborn under 2 years old, you really should be paying attention to this. But I think it's really important that we, who are addicted to screens, which is basically everybody, really ensure that if we're doing the bare minimum, we're not giving them to two-year-olds and under. So from the report, more than two-thirds of babies under two are using screens. Some of them are exposed for up to 8 hours a day. Like, I know that these are really good babysitting tools. In other words, you've got a screaming kid. It is tough to be a parent. You give them a screen and boom, they are enthralled, entranced, whatever. But we can't be doing this. Nearly a third of newborns were found to be watching screens for more than 3 hours a day, and almost 20% basically of infants from 4 months to 11 months were using screens for more than 1 hour a day. In other words, under the age of one, they've got at least an hour, and that is basically one out of five infants. Now, for the record, this report also comes after the United Kingdom and other governments have issued guidance that says that essentially children under the age of two should not be using screens at all. This excludes, for the record, things like Zoom calls, video calls with relatives and all of that. That's actually something slightly different, and we'll talk about that in a second. And we have to limit this kind of time. And, you know, I remember basically like when I was growing up, obviously we didn't have tablets, we didn't have iPhones and Androids and all of that, but we did have television, and I

0: I remember not being able to watch TV basically throughout the week. My parents basically said, you're in school, or, you know, as a kid, I was not allowed to do that. I could only watch it on certain times on the weekends, like Saturday morning cartoons. And then on Sunday evenings, we'd watch things like 60 Minutes and all of that. And that's actually kind of where I've always been interested in politics and news, because I watched 60 Minutes from a very early age. That went on until I was older. It was probably about junior high or so when my parents started easing up, definitely in high school, right? But studies have shown that if we are talking about especially children 2 years and younger, basically 0 to 24 months, this can cause some serious issues. So as I was doing my homework on this, the first one is just really early developmental disruption. We're talking to disruptions in things like language or cognition, cognitive ability, problem solving, those kinds of things. It also basically ensures that we have reduced learning efficiency and the quality of our cognitive ability becomes degraded. Infants under 2 years old can watch screens, but they don't meaningfully process or learn from that compared to real human interaction. They learn a lot more if we're in front of the baby and we're smiling and we're interacting and we're playing with the child, or the child just observing the environment as opposed to something artificial in front of their screen, like a cartoon on their face, like a cartoon on a screen or something that they're tapping. They're not making those connections. They're not smart enough neurologically at that age to really understand. You're not building cognitive pathways. On top of it, studies have shown there are behavioral and social impairments, both short-term and long-term as well. You know, the report that I just referenced notes that behavioral problems and difficulty forming friendships, basically, which for the record correlates with evidence that early screen exposure can lead to attention issues, basically is a huge problem. You know, it reduces caregiver engagement, whether, you know, it's a parent, whoever's the caregiver. And so essentially weaker social skills develop over time. These effects compound as children entered structured social environments like preschool, which is the first real organized school, or even daycare before that. And so that is a huge, huge issue. If they are isolating themselves, and this is another fear that we have with AI now being integrated into, let's say, like a toy that they can play and interact with, and it will respond to them using natural language. These are the issues. We have to develop these very early on, and we only have a very short window with which we can do it. And if that is being distracted, some of them up to 8 hours a day, that is psychologically damaging. On top of it, we have things like sleep disruption. Physiological health risks have been associated with this. High screen use is associated with sleep disturbances, sedentary behavior, increased obesity risks, and this is including very young children as well. And poor sleep in infancy, if you didn't know, directly impacts brain development, but it also impacts emotional regulation and physical growth. You need to rest. And if your brain is stimulated and you can't turn it off and you're wanting more and more and more and more screen time, and of course kids that can't regulate themselves are going to cry and fuss more until they get that screen back, this is a huge issue. And finally, there are also long-term neurological issues here. There's developmental issues here as you're looking at the trajectory of how you are trying to develop a young human being. Emerging research is now suggesting that heavy infant screen exposure may actually alter brain development patterns, and has been linked to basically to later in life, things like anxiety, cognitive control differences, and other things like that. So I think it's important to understand that the primary risk here is not just the screen itself. It's the displacement of human interaction during what is arguably the most critical development window in our entire life. And so if you're not getting that human interaction and you're inside in front of a screen, you're being isolated, you're not developing the way humans have developed since the beginning of our species, right? We are creating essentially like a cascading effect across language, cognition, cognitive abilities, behavior, health, and so much more. So if you're a parent and you have small children, Don't give them screens, especially if they are under two, and limit that time as well. Let them develop. Let them interact with the world. Let them build those pathways. And I know it's tough. My God, we have a million things to do and the phones don't stop ringing and we don't work 9 to 5s anymore because the emails, the messages can come in 24/7 from work. We still have to take the time to really focus on the kids with that. And I think it's so unbelievably important, not just for your kid developing, but for society and civilization itself. Otherwise, we're really going to dumb ourselves down. And quite frankly, we're the ones to blame. And that sucks. Privacy violating geofence warrants may soon be legal in the United States. Now, SCOTUS blog and a few others had a really good and interesting write-up on this, and I did go looking for legal opinions on this, but if you didn't know, the U.S. Supreme Court the other day is now currently wrestling with a rather large privacy question, and that is, can police collect data on everyone near a crime scene, even if most, if not all of those people potentially are innocent? Now, if you don't know what I'm talking about, it's a geofence warrant. And I've talked about this on my radio show and segments in the past, etc. A geofence warrant basically is where law enforcement asks companies like Google for data on all devices in a specific area during a certain time window. You know, so in this particular Supreme Court case, investigators used a geofence warrant to identify a suspect by narrowing down a list of devices that were near the scene of the crime. This is essentially, if you're really thinking it through, working backwards from location data to the person itself. Now, during the oral arguments, the justices did not land on one side. Some of them seemed concerned that this kind of search is too broad and intrusive. Others focused on its usefulness for solving crimes. I'll let you figure out who thinks what. Now, it seems that the core of the question being asked here by the 9 justices is essentially this: does collecting data on many innocent people violate the Fourth Amendment, or is it a reasonable modern investigative tool? And so if you're a U.S. citizen, listen up, because this matters, and this Supreme Court decision, wherever it comes down, because right now it's being heard in oral argument, has really the ability to shape privacy and the modern tech world in the United States for quite some time. This case goes straight to the heart of everyday privacy, essentially because we are all using smartphones. We carry these devices constantly. They're generating location data on us constantly. You're using a Google search. It's pinging your IP address, your geolocation. We have these things turned on. We don't even think about these things. That's how much we use our phones. They're just there, right? So a ruling that allows a broad geofence warrant to be used could essentially mean that law enforcement has more routine access to information where large groups of people were, even if they aren't suspected of doing anything wrong. So in other words, let's say there's a murder down the block, you know, from where I live. Am I going to be caught up in that because, you know, I'm consistently in that area? Or maybe I'm walking the dog by the murder scene, not knowing, and my phone's pinging, or I'm searching as the dog's walking and I'm looking at my phone, as so many people do. Now I become a suspect. That's essentially what we are talking about here. And so it raises a fundamental constitutional question. How do traditional protections, basically against unreasonable searches, apply in the digital age? The Fourth Amendment was written way before smartphones and modern technology, computers, etc., existed. And so the court now has to decide whether sweeping digital collection is more like searching a house or just gathering public information. And I would say it's not public information. My search is my location. My phone is my property. And there have been cases that have been adjudicated over that. So if I, let's say I'm a suspect of committing a crime and my phone is locked, they cannot compel me to open my phone without a warrant. But let's say I have an accomplice and the accomplice texts my phone and basically the text message pops up on the home screen, even though it's still locked, and says, I can't believe we got away with murder or whatever. That can be used by the police because they essentially can see it in plain view. So this distinction of that question could redefine expectations of privacy for, I think, decades. It's a big thing. This outcome could shape how tech companies handle user data, how they respond to, government requests. A decision like this, limiting geofence warrants, might force tighter safeguards and higher legal thresholds. you know, a decision like this, allowing them to normalize large scale data access by authorities, is also a very real possibility here. And so either way, this is going to influence how secure and how private our digital lives really are. And that's something that we should all pay attention to. And quite frankly, we should not allow this. They should not allow this. And that's my two cents anyway. Data center bans are on their way. Now, we all know there is a boom in data centers around the entire world, especially here in the United States, where we are racing towards AI, quantum computing, you name it. So this obviously is a huge thing. And Al Landis of Gadget Review had a really good write-up on this. But if you didn't know, lawmakers in the state of Maine just advanced the nation's first statewide moratorium on large data centers. They're citing concerns that the AI boom is pushing electricity costs even higher in Maine. And Maine, interestingly enough, has the priciest power bills for residents of all 50 states. I didn't know that. That's actually really interesting. I did verify that as a fact. The legislature in Maine advanced Bill LD-307, temporarily blocking permits for any new data center requiring more than 20 megawatts. Now, the measure runs through November 2027. And then essentially what they're saying is that this buys them time for a new data center coordination council to study how these facilities would strain Maine's aging electrical grid. Now, I'm not going to get into the politics in Maine over, you know, both sides of this, et cetera, but I think it's important to note and understand that Maine's precedent could trigger similar restrictions nationwide. And Maine, for the record, isn't alone in trying to basically slow this down or even stop it. Counties in both Michigan and Indiana have imposed their own local pauses on data center development, while cities from Denver to Detroit have weighed restrictions as basically hyperscale facilities start looking for really cheap land and reliable power wherever they can find it. The timing also reflects broader anxiety about AI's infrastructure appetite. We all know it's absolutely expanding. Data centers at the moment consume 4% of all U.S. electricity, but that is supposed to be doubled, according to projections, by 2030, meaning they are growing and they are growing fast. So for Mainers already paying some of the basically highest residential rates in the nation, that mathematical reality hits very differently than what Silicon Valley basically has, which is endless, optimization rhetoric on these kinds of things. So Maine's move represents what economist Anir Basu calls a quote unquote canary in the coal mine for state-level resistance to big tech energy demands. And whether that precedent spreads depends basically on how aggressive other governors follow Maine's lead and whether your favorite AI services start charging accordingly. And that is the potential backlash there. I think what's going to happen here is that what they're going to do is they're going to start cannibalizing farmland in the Midwest, probably more than anywhere else, because basically we need less workers due to all of the automation in farming, and that's going to continue to increase. And so I think we're going to see huge construction projects moving, towards that area. That's just my goal or my thought on that. And I think that's probably the goal at the end of the day for them, because there's a lot of land and we may not necessarily need as much output in agriculture products given all the import export. But we'll see if I'm right on that. The other side of this is obviously opposed to this would be the construction industry in general. Now, to be very fair, I actually really like the construction industry. You know, they build everything from our homes to the data centers and everything in between, from hospitals, roads, you name it. They are a beyond critical sector, of infrastructure here in the United States and also the world, and so my goal obviously is not to see them harmed either, but to run that balance as well. We're always going to need homes. We're always going to need hospitals and everything else, but we're also going to need data centers as we continue to expand. The real question is, where's that balance going to be? So I think this is going to be an interesting one. I'll keep you up to date on this, but I think what we're going to see is a more county to statewide ban on data centers, or at least slowing them down, because I don't think we're going to see that from the feds anytime soon. So here we are. We'll see what happens. Meta has gladly taken money from advertisers, basically selling AI-generated and misleading ads, mystery box and drop shipping scams, corporate impersonation scammers, phony financial services, and more. And we finally found a money source that Meta won't take. Now, this is absolutely insane. And I get Meta's position on this, but this is crazy. And Dan Primack of Axio had a really good write-up on this. But if you didn't know, today, Thursday, April 9th, 2026, Meta began removing advertisements from attorneys who were seeking clients that claim to have been harmed by social media while under the age of 18. Now, obviously, this just comes a couple of weeks after that massive Meta / YouTube social media, you know, social media addiction lawsuit that they lost, which was a slap on the wrist. I did an entire segment on that that you can go listen to or watch. And now lawyers across the country are obviously seeking plaintiffs in the hope of bringing a class action lawsuit that obviously is going to make them a ton of money. But quite frankly, this is the pressure that basically social media needs in general. Now, if you are looking at essentially class action lawsuits as, okay, these lawyers are sharks, you know, only good lawyers, a dead lawyer, that kind of thing, I get that sentiment. But interestingly enough, I was giving I was part of a symposium at Loyola Law School, and one of the lawyers talked about how class action lawsuits actually benefit society. You know, obviously they benefit the lawyers financially, but they benefit society in the sense that when we don't have laws and regulations that will force change, class action lawsuits will, because all of the competitors to the company that gets hit with a massive class action lawsuit settlement don't want to be that company. And so that basically forces them to start changing course. Otherwise, the lawyers start looking at them. It's de facto regulation. And quite frankly, Meta, at least in the United States, is long overdue for this. And if you're a longtime listener and follower, you know my thoughts on Meta. So it's, for the record, unclear if any of these lawyers are being backed by private equity. That lawsuit, that social media lawsuit in California was. And Axios identified more than 24 ads that were deactivated today. And so some of these came from large national firms like Morgan & Morgan or Sokoloff Law. I've seen commercials for these guys before. And almost all of these ads ran on both Facebook and Instagram. Some of them appeared on Threads and Messenger, plus Meta's Audience Network, which distributes ads to thousands of third-party sites as well. So the lawyers are getting very aggressive, and they're trying to advertise on the platform that they're trying to sue, which, quite frankly, I love the irony of that, but here we go. Right. One such ad read, and I quote, "Anxiety, depression, withdrawal, self-harm. These aren't just teenage phases. They're symptoms linked to social media addiction in children. Platforms knew this and kept targeting kids anyway." End quote. And yeah, I have nothing to disagree with there. So a few of these ads still remained active, including some that were posted earlier today, but it looks like they're in the process of taking these down. And a Meta spokesperson said, and I quote, "We're actively defending ourselves against these lawsuits and are removing ads that attempt to recruit plaintiffs for them. We will not allow trial lawyers to profit from our platforms while simultaneously claiming they are harmful," end quote. And for a company that has been complicit in literal war crimes, a genocide, and the destruction of the mental health in at least two generations, that's pretty damn rich.
1: And now for the deep dive segment, where we take a closer and deeper look at a cybersecurity, cyber warfare, or technology issue around us. And if you have any suggestions for a deep dive segment or something you'd like me to dive into, you can once again find me on Facebook and Twitter at Nick A. ESP. Again, that's Nick A. ESP. Or you can send an email to questions@securityfanatics.com. That's questions@securityfanatics.com. I am more than happy to take a look at it. And if it meets our standards, we are more than happy to do a deep dive on it. So let's begin.
0: Could we all be cyber terrorists? It's a very real possibility. Now, I think this is interesting, and I want to go through the current definition of what cyber terrorism is. And I do mean current definition, and we'll get to that. But if you didn't know, cyber terrorism is the use of cyber attacks against computers, networks, or critical infrastructure with the intent to intimidate or coerce a government or civilian population in the pursuit of political, ideological, or religious objectives, especially where the attack causes or threatens serious harm, disruption, or fear. That's where we're at. Now, if you're not 100% sure about this, it's basically broken down into four core categories. The first one is intent. The intent is typically political or ideological. It's not purely financial. That's just considered a crime. The impact is the other side of this. It has to be a significant disruption or cause fear or harm. It's often tied to critical infrastructure. The next category is the target. It's usually governments or populations in general, or essential services that run the governments and populations. And then there is the outcome, often expected to cause or basically cause or risk real world harm, not just inconvenience. And so with that, Let's talk about some of the real-world examples of cyber terrorism as we know it today. First, obviously, attacks on critical infrastructure. So if you're shutting down a power grid or a water treatment plant, those kinds of things, those are basically considered issues. We've seen a ton of those hackings in water treatment. Oldsmar, Florida is a perfect example of that, and on and on. Healthcare system disruptions that cause harm is also considered, under this definition, cyber terrorism as well. Basically, it's ransomware shutting down hospital systems, leading to patient death, delayed care, all of that. We've seen cases of that before. Transportation infrastructure compromises as well. So if somebody hits air traffic control and shuts it down, think Die Hard 2, those kinds of things, or you hit the rail system. Those are the kinds of things that we're talking about there. And then there's essentially things that enable mass casualty attacks. So if you disable emergency response systems during a physical attack, so in other words, if there is some, let's say, kinetic war, like a terrorist sets off a bomb, and simultaneously you're knocking out, let's say, the 911 system in the area, that would be considered cyber terrorism as well. And then there's large-scale economic destabilization. This is something the Iranians tried to do to the United States about 10, 15 years ago. So coordinated attacks on financial systems, and the Iranians, basically five of them were arrested in the United States trying to bring down Wall Street and the financial system to crash the economy, et cetera, et cetera. Now, there are also gray areas that aren't really considered cyber terrorism, but sometimes they border it. So, for example, ransomware is one of those. But if it's ransomware for pure financial gain, then it's just considered a crime. On top of it, we have things like website defacements, you know, denial of service attacks. That's usually like hacktivism as opposed to cyber terrorism. The other side of it is data theft. Espionage is also considered a crime, not necessarily terrorism. And then disinformation campaigns, unless it's tied to like known coercion or severe harm. That's basically legal. And I'm cribbing off my notes I've taken from legal websites here. And then corporate extortion without an ideological motive is also just considered a crime. In other words, if I'm ripping off a corporation because I'm trying to make money, that isn't terrorism. That's just me being a criminal. But if I'm trying to bring down the corporation to further my goal of, you know, whatever my goal is to bring down society, that would be or could be considered cyber terrorism. And so here's the thing, and this is why I'm talking about this today. Because per CyberScoop, the U.S. government is trying to expand the definition, essentially, of what terrorism and cyber terrorism is. And so lawmakers are basically considering treating certain ransomware attacks, especially on hospitals, as terrorism, whether the motive is financial or otherwise. They're also potentially applying homicide charges when deaths are linked to cyber attacks. Now, this is actually driven by real-world consequences. I mean, their hospital ransomware is absolutely huge. I do a Breaches of the Week video and podcast and also a radio segment on my nationally syndicated radio show regarding this. And that basically is a huge problem. Ransomware in healthcare is disgusting. And we've actually seen cases, the most well-known being out of Germany, where patients have died and criminal charges have been pursued. We actually had a case, if I recall, in Alabama a few years back where a patient had to be diverted due to a cyber attack to another hospital. The hospital was too far away and the patient died in transit and very possibly may have lived if they were able to go to the hospital that was closer, that was suffering that ransomware attack. But the way I see this here, though, is as I'm just thinking this through, you know, is that essentially what they're trying to do here, the legislature is trying to bridge the gap between cybercrime and real world harm, aka physical harm, right? So does that expansion of the definition actually change anything? And I think the answer is yes. I mean, the short answer is this is mostly just going to be a legal and prosecutorial power issue. It doesn't really change the technological issue, right? If you're hacking a hospital, you're hacking a hospital. Whether you're in it for money or in it for terrorism, as the current definition stands, you know, either way, the technology and the technological side of this doesn't change. So this is purely legal expansion. And so if you're thinking about it, it essentially lets the prosecutors do things like apply terrorism charges or enhancements to charges that would extend essentially prison time. So if I'm going to jail for 10 years for a crime, but now if I'm designated a terrorist, maybe it's 25 years, whatever those statutes are. On top of it, it also allows them to pursue homicide or manslaughter charges. So if I hack a hospital and that person in the ambulance dies, then I could be up for manslaughter. And that in many ways makes sense, right? I mean, think about it. I may have hacked a hospital, or somebody may have hacked a hospital, and unknowingly somebody dies as a result of this. The intent wasn't to kill somebody. The intent was to rip the hospital off, but the unintended consequence basically was from my direct action. And so there you go. I think that actually does make a lot of sense. But here's the thing. And to the original preamble that I had in essentially this segment here is we do have areas that could potentially get us into trouble, though, because a terrorism designation can also trigger more use of things like FISA surveillance warrants, basically intelligence tools that could expand, across the United States. And remember, most of these hacking and ransomware groups that are hitting inside the United States are outside of the United States. They're not sitting in New York, Chicago, LA, etc. They're in Eastern Europe or Asia or other places that are outside of U.S. jurisdiction. But it would expand the use of intelligence on the general population within the United States. It also basically would increase above and beyond what the Department of Homeland Security was essentially designated for by creating a broader interagency coordination system that could pull in multiple more agencies. That's not necessarily a bad thing, but it is also the expansion of the surveillance state. And so basically, one of the key issues here is that the current definition that they are trying to push through, per CyberScoop, as I'm reading it, seems way too broad. And because it's broad, that opens up a whole other can of risk worms, in my opinion here, right? Because the terrorism law is intentionally vague already. It gives prosecutors a flexibility. And so expanding it into the cyber realm could essentially start blurring lines between crime versus activism versus terrorism, right? These are not the same thing, and they typically are not, because the intent, the very first facet of a terrorism framework is the intent, right? And so this could, by virtue of that, then enable prosecutorial overreach. And to be very, very clear here, the political rhetoric of the day currently in the United States is multifaceted, but there has been a big push to designate those that do not ideologically align with the current party in power as domestic terrorists. We've heard that rhetoric quite a bit. And so does this mean that a protester coordinating a protest online could now be designated a cyber terrorist because they're using a computer to actually coordinate what could be or should be a peaceful protest and the intent is peace? Honestly, I hope we never find out. Anyone can be a hacker now, and the U.S. government is not ready for this. Now, historically, as I'm talking about this, I talk about everybody being a hacker in some way, shape, or form. We have life hacking. Every time we speed in our car, at least in the United States, you have a 1 in 6 chance of essentially being caught, but most people don't do the limit. They drive a little above it, which is technically against the law, but they're gaming the system. They're getting a little faster where they want to go. We have hacking our closets, hacking our gardens, hacking everything. But what I'm talking about here is the actual malicious hacking that can get an entire nation into trouble. And historically, what we are talking about here is finding serious software vulnerabilities and then essentially turning them into working exploits to break into a computer, a system, infrastructure that has historically required very skilled and specialized hackers. I have a lot of those different credentials. I've spent a lot of time doing this kind of work. And historically, this has created a natural bottleneck, if you will. So even if vulnerabilities existed, only a small number of threat actors could weaponize them because they had that special skill. That bottleneck is breaking. And new AI systems, especially things like Anthropic's Mythos, can now do things like scan massive code bases at literally machine speed, faster than a human could identify things, and then identify previously unknown vulnerabilities, like zero-day vulnerabilities that literally happened. Mythos found a 30-year-old vulnerability in BSD that humans, other AIs, etc., missed, and was able to basically figure that out. And then they're able to quickly generate a working exploit for that vulnerability that they've discovered. And so at DARPA's AI Cyber Challenge, these systems just didn't find planted bugs. They actually found new real vulnerabilities that nobody knew about. Let me say that again. you no longer need deep expertise to attack systems. Artificial intelligence effectively turns low-skilled actors, we call them script kiddies, into capable attackers. And at the same time, we defenders still have to do things like validate our findings, prioritize what's going to get patched, what's going to get fixed, and then we actually have to deploy all of these updates. So this is very human. These steps are very human, and that they're human for now. But what that means is that they're slow, right? They're resource constrained based on human availability. And so that is creating a widening gap between the speed with which attacks can now be launched versus the speed with which we can defend and harden networks after exploitation. And so what we are talking about is people without any security training can now launch serious attacks. I'll say it again, right? That's what we are talking about here. And the pool of potential attackers expands dramatically. And so this is essentially a cyber equivalent of giving precision weapons to untrained individuals. Like a monkey with a machine gun. They can do whatever they want, right? And on top of it, the timeline from discovery to attack is getting to near zero because of how fast artificial intelligence can turn these things around. Previously, if you think about it, it's been we find a vulnerability, and then there's days and weeks before the exploit, which gives us a window to figure out how to patch it, hopefully get the patch out there, and then everybody updates before that patch is either discovered in the wild or it's published in something like the CVE database. But now, 2026, the vulnerability is found, and it's exploited almost immediately. I'm telling you, this window is approaching near zero latency because the AI can find the vulnerability, create the exploit for the vulnerability, and then exploit it faster than we can put eyeballs on it. That removes one of the few advantages that the defenders have had. So we are heading into basically the patchpocalypse era, right? Because that AI will go and look at the very surface to find vulnerabilities. And essentially what we are talking about here is they're going to find thousands of exploitable issues instead of the dozens that we have traditionally found. And that's going to be across entire software ecosystems. And the organizations that have to defend themselves against don't have the staff. I've talked about that in various segments, that cybersecurity is understaffed. And a lot of veterans, I wrote an article for Forbes about this, are burning out. On top of it, they don't have the processes to turn this around right now. They don't also have prioritization frameworks for this. And so as a result of this, there's just too many problems to fix, no capacity to fix them, and we're stuck in the boat. Now, the other side of that, and this is what I hope happens in the future, is that AI, basically working for us, finds the vulnerabilities and doesn't just find the exploits, but figures out the patch to that and turns that around as fast as it can be exploited. That, I think, is where this is going in the long run, but it's not there now. The bad guys have the direct advantage. And so containment, for the record, is already failing. Like even restricted systems like Mythos, which came out and it was a shot across the bow, Mythos has seen unauthorized access incidents already. You know, it is being shared or probed outside of its intended controls. So a controlled release is not a reliable safety mechanism. It's bleeding out already. Not to mention, it's not just Anthropic that has something like this. I know ChatGPT, OpenAI, they're going to release their own soon. All of these kinds of things. This is accelerating, not to mention the Chinese and DeepSeek and all of this. And so offense is scaling way faster than defense is right now. And even though AI does help defenders to essentially, do various things, including look for those kinds of threats, the scales are definitely tipping towards offense because offensive use is much easier to automate than defensive use. Defensive work still requires judgment and coordination, and that imbalance is a serious problem because attacks scale like software can scale, but defense scales like organizations can, and organizations are slower. The large organizations move like super tankers, not like sports cars, and this thing on the offensive side is a Ferrari. This is a problem. And then we've got the government, because government officials are explicitly worried that tools like Mythos could do things like disrupt power grids, target hospitals, impact financial systems, and that's 100% correct. They should be worried about this. This is not just IT risk. It's national security risk. I don't care if it's the United States, Canada, Europe, Australia, take your pick. It's national security risk. And right now the U.S. government is vastly behind. So I think here's why this situation becomes more about governance and governance issues than anything else, because the U.S. government is reacting. They're not leading. And recent reporting across the spectrum, as I was doing my homework on this, shows that right now the White House is essentially scrambling to assess cyber risks. Discussions of oversight are already happening, but it's after the capability for this basically is already here. And if you recall some of the ethical frameworks we had around artificial intelligence at the beginning of 2025 were rescinded by executive order, which now makes it a wild west to develop and, you know, with alacrity, these kinds of tools without any real guidelines around it. It's to the point where the White House is actually looking at spinning up basically like a cyber risk vetting process that is going to basically include big tech. The fear there, though, is that what if I have an amazing AI startup that doesn't have the funds and Anthropic and OpenAI that might be on this White House cyber board and are quite frankly paying for that privilege, look at me and say, no, we don't want him to be able to compete. We don't want that to be released because they see it as a direct threat. That's another concern when you start involving politics, but we have no choice, especially when it comes to national security and discussions of oversight in the government. Like I said, it's happening, but it's already out of the barn. The horse is out of the barn here. And so we see this as a recurring pattern. AI capability grows, it gets released, you know, it gets potentially leaked in the case of Anthropic. That obviously creates a whole bunch of concern. And then we have a policy discussion, you know, at the congressional level or maybe the presidential level or whichever, the executive, administrative, or judicial. It's not what it should be. The anticipation of that growth, putting guardrails around that growth and controlling the deployment. That's what the EU is trying to do with the AI Act. It's just even the EU, which acts vastly faster on these kinds of things in the United States, as well as many other countries do faster in the United States, Canada, Australia, take your pick. Right now, we're not doing this. Politicization right now is slowing the response in the United States. And there are clear tensions between the AI companies like Anthropic. You just saw what they went through with the Trump administration, at the Department of Defense, Department of War, where they said, we don't want to be used for mass surveillance or autonomous weaponry. And so they got rejected by the secretary, you know, Pete Hegseth. You know, on top of this, what we are seeing disputes at the government level, at the, you know, executive, administrative, and judicial level are things like legal disputes. Not to mention, we have a deep amount of political mistrust. There are a lot of people that are very partisan on the right or on the left that distrust the other side. You know, that does not foster a good, scalable framework that everybody can agree on when we can't even agree on what to have for lunch, you know, and then vote on that. So there's conflicting incentives here, right? Because there's innovation that the tech companies want, but there's also the control that the government in some way, shape, or form needs to have so that we're not literally just creating something that could be a Skynet. And I joke about that, but this is kind of what we're talking about potentially in the future if we don't put a leash on it. I'm not saying we're going there. I'm not a doom and gloom guy, but it is a very possible thing. And so this fragmentation matters because this is a coordination problem at the government. It's not just a technology problem, that we just have to solve, right? And the regulatory posture that the federal government has been inconsistent. It's been very late stage at this point. And so while the U.S. is simultaneously trying to restrict access controls to like the mythos of the world, they're also lacking a clear framework for who should actually control these systems and how. And so even now, oversight is being discussed as a many multifaceted issue. You know, it has potential executive action. We saw that under the Biden administration with the ethical AI executive orders that President Trump rescinded. It also means that ad hoc, you know, coordination bodies are being spun up in both houses, the House and the Senate, you know, and all of that. So there's just not a coherent long-term strategy that the U.S. government has for tackling this problem. And quite frankly, it doesn't look like they're going to have one anytime soon. Not to mention the fact they've been cutting national security apparatus. CISA, the Cybersecurity Infrastructure Security Agency, is a huge problem right now. It is failing. I've literally done segments on that on the radio, podcast, video, you name it, because it's such a huge problem. And on top of this, the U.S. model here for this kind of governance for AI also assumes containment, but containment of AI is not realistic. it's unrealistic, right? Because think about the current approach. They just limit access basically to whatever they want to vetted organizations, and then they try to keep the most powerful tools semi-restricted. But we already know leaks are happening, right? On top of it, you know, parallel development is happening globally, including adversaries. China's racing through this as fast as they humanly can, caution to the wind. And so it's very similar, if you're looking at it, to like the nuclear race, right? I mean, once the capability exists, it's just going to get out there. It's going to diffuse to the world, and that's a problem. And so if I'm thinking this through as a long-term strategy for the United States on what they can do, I think we have a huge blind spot in the U.S. because that mismatch in speed, I think, is the biggest problem that, as I'm thinking this through, and I've been thinking about this for a while, is the issue. Because governments operate on policy cycles, right? You've got to get together. You've got to create a policy. You've got to vote for it. The House, the Senate, it has to go into law to basically create this. Or maybe it's adjudicated in the Supreme Court when they put it on the docket, or possibly the shadow docket, et cetera, et cetera. But think about how AI-driven cyber and security and cyber warfare, malicious or bad or good, how that evolves. It evolves on iteration cycles. We're talking days at this point in some cases. And so that mismatch in speed means that by the time Congress gets off its butt, votes, you know, approves it, and the president signs it, or maybe the president rejects it and it's got to go back, and that even takes more time, by the time that policy actually gets out there, the threat model's already changed. The landscape has already changed. This is how fast this is moving. Bipartisan concern exists, but that doesn't mean it has the capability to do something about this, because there's growing concerns across both sides of the political aisle. This is not a Republican or Democrat issue. I say it a million times, and I just literally had somebody in the comments on one of my other videos being like, oh, you must be a liberal. And I had, oh, you must be a conservative. Cybersecurity is agnostic to politics, but we're not immune from it. I don't care what you believe, because the concern right now, basically, that this bipartisan group has, does not mean they have the capability or capacity, right? Agencies lack technical depth, you know, on these kinds of things, because the government can't hire right now. They doged a ton of cyber warfare operators, you know, AI, whatever. So if they were to approach me for a job, why would I take that? Aside from the fact that government doesn't pay well as a private sector, I might get fired in 6 months on a whim. That's a big problem, and I think we have to understand that. In coordination on top of this, across the NSA, the CISA, DOD, you know, and the private sector, it is quasi-breaking down because of a lot of defunding of the ISACs and other things, but it's still reactive in nature, meaning the CISA, for example, finds something, the NSA finds something, they put it out there in joint intelligence sharing, then the private sector gets it, and at that point, we've wrapped data around the world millions and millions and millions of times, you know, per second, every single time one of these things comes out way late to the actual exploit. And so the bottom line here is simply this. This situation is really about a collapse, I think, in the economics of offensive cyber, right? Because attacks are becoming cheap. They're fast. They're easily accessible to anybody without skill. And defense still remains expensive. We are slow to update, slow to patch, and we are constrained by how fast our organizations can move. I don't know any CFO that's Oprah. You get a firewall, you get a firewall, everybody gets a firewall. They're never like that. And so this is a huge problem that we've got. And on top of this, politically, the U.S. government does recognize the threat. That's agnostic to what administration is in power. But it's behind the curve. It's also fragmented thanks to a lot of different factors I mentioned, and it's just slower by far than the advancing technology that we are seeing today. And so if this trajectory is where we are going and we keep going down this trajectory, the likely outcome isn't one just like catastrophic event. It's something that I think is going to be a lot worse, because I think we're entering a sustained period where cyber attacks are constant, they're scaling and scalable, they've been normalized, and governments, not just the United States, but all governments, are really going to struggle to keep pace, which means infrastructure that supports human civilization is at risk. This is the problem that we have. And so I say all of this to say that if we don't do anything, if we are not able to pivot, and some governments pivot faster than us, but faster than the United States, but the United States right now is forced to be incredibly slow. And that's in part to everything I mentioned, mistrust, you name it. This is a huge problem. We've cut a lot of that capability since January of 2025. And even then we were behind, and now it's even worse. This is not going away. This is a problem we have to face. And quite frankly, if we are just going to sit here and do nothing, well, I guess I just welcome the Terminators. And no time for our normal exit this week. Thank you for listening to the Deep Dive Cybersecurity Show with Nick Espinoza. We'll see you next time.
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0: Hello and welcome to the Scholar Circle, scholarcircle.org. I'm Maria Armudian. In this hour, the end of the Second World War held promise for prosecuting war crimes and the crime of aggression. Although this promise was never realized, justice for war crimes has become even more challenging. What was the promise of Nuremberg, and how do today's challenges compare? Doug Becker explores.
1: I'm Doug Becker. The last few years have been a particularly challenging time for the international law framework that was outlined at Nuremberg. The trial of the German leadership at the end of the Second World War, coupled with the creation of the UN, the UN Charter, codified a series of legal obligations for states and state leaders. For instance, it outlawed war or even threatening war. It held individual leaders as criminally liable for violating the rules of war. And it promised prosecution as a result of these violations. It's never really realized its promise, but the last few years it seems to really be under attack. Specifically, Russia's invasion of Ukraine, the terrorist attacks against Israel, the October 7 attacks, Israel's response waging war in Gaza and Lebanon, and the Israeli and American war against Iran, as just examples of the particular challenge to either the Nuremberg principles or the idea, the Nuremberg idea. On today's show, we're going to explore what is the Nuremberg idea, what are the Nuremberg principles, and whether international actors can offer any pathway back to trying to realize their promise. Our panel today is Elizabeth Borgward. She's a former Posen Professor of Human Rights at the University of Chicago. She's the author of A New Deal for the World, America's Vision for Human Rights, and an upcoming book coming out this year, The Nuremberg Idea: Thinking Humanity in History, Law, and Politics. Jennifer Trahan, she's clinical professor and director of the concentration in international law and human rights at NYU's Center for Global Affairs. She's also convener of the Global Institute for the Prevention of Aggression. She's the author of Existing Legal Limits to the Use of the Veto in the Face of Atrocity Crimes, and she also has a forthcoming book, The Crime of Aggression and Russia's Invasion of Ukraine. Mark Drumble. He is professor at Washington and Lee University's School of Law and the director of the university's Transnational Law Institute. He's the author of Atrocity, Punishment, and International Law and the co-editor of Sights, Sounds, and Sensibilities of Atrocity Prosecution. That's with Caroline Fournette. And Hurst Hannum. He's professor emeritus of international law at the Fletcher School of Law and Diplomacy at Tufts University. He's the author of Autonomy, Sovereignty, and Self-Determination, The Accommodation of Conflicting Rights, Rethinking Self-Determination, and Rescuing Human Rights, A Radically Moderate Approach. Thank you all so very much for joining us on today's show, this particularly important question. And Liz Borgward, I'm going to start with you. We've got a book coming out. And you reference something called the Nuremberg Idea. Now, I know the Nuremberg Principles. That's a legal document, legal movement at the UN. What's the Nuremberg Idea, and does it contrast with the Nuremberg Principles?
2: Very much so. The Nuremberg Idea, in a line, is about accountability. We see people at protests today, or recently, with these No Kings protests, holding signs that say, "See you at Nuremberg," or "See you at Nuremberg, bad word," and that those folks have in mind some kind of vernacular idea about accountability. And so, you know, what is it that they have in mind? So it's excavating that question almost as a kind of on its way to becoming a meme, a pop culture meme, but also the norms and laws and what the actual progenitors of the trial or designers of the trial and those litigators had in mind. And those are all different things from each other and also from what you referenced correctly as the Nuremberg Principles, which is went through several drafts, but there's a 1950 document with, you know, principles that went through the International Law Commission. And I think, Jennifer, you're on an ILC. So the International Law Commission on their way to the General Assembly, where they promptly ran into the spinning buzzsaw of the Cold War. But they were meant to codify, as you said, actually some things that didn't even happen at Nuremberg, frankly. But what those scholars and practitioners who were debating on the International Commission wished had happened at Nuremberg.
1: And Mark Drumble, part of what Liz was saying here is the idea that if you break the law, if you break international law, there should be some form of punishment. And I think that's been one of the more frustrating parts of the idea of Nuremberg is we have debates, we've talked about it on the show many times about what is legal and what's not legal, but what are the consequences? Is it fair to say that that may be the most disappointing development from Nuremberg was there'd been this promise of prosecutions and there sure doesn't seem to be all that much of it?
3: Well, first of all, thanks for having me on. I think this is great and timely. I think Nuremberg has turned into a vision, a dream, in a way that I think in certain ways the language might exceed what actually happened there. And I do think if we're going to opine on the promise and peril of a moment, I think it's also important to put that moment in its historical context. First, Nuremberg happened because of total military victory. It's victor's justice. The Allies won and prosecuted German and Japanese leadership, and the tribunals took that form. On the notion of punishment, the Nuremberg prosecutions were utterly one-sided. The Allies were not prosecuted at all for anything. One of the greatest elisions, of course, is dropping the atomic bomb twice on Japan, and that is never prosecuted. In fact, at Nuremberg, explicitly, the notion of crimes against humanity was tied to the idea of aggressive war. And unless you launched an aggressive war, you couldn't be prosecuted for anything. I'm not saying this to be to throw a damper on this, you know, moment. I'm saying I think if we're going to talk about how we're not living up to it, it's also important to recognize what it actually was. And it was a partial print of justice that was undertaken in many ways to, yes, help lay groundwork to build international institutions, but it also was structured as a way to transition utterly defeated societies. So if you're going to leverage this into Iran and Russia, Ukraine, we don't have military victories there. So who enforces this principle that used to be enforced through victor's justice? We have very weak international institutions. They struggle. They gasp for air. So I guess it's just important when we think of, are we not living up to it? Well, what was it? And in some ways, it's less than we ascribe to it. And maybe that means we're not really all that bad in terms of our failures to live up to it. And I think that's just also an important starting note.
1: It's essential. Either you don't raise the bar or you lower the bar, because that's traditionally what we have had. And Jennifer Trahan, Mark referenced weak institutions, weak international institutions. You write about that quite a bit. And in particular, the one promise of Nuremberg that certainly the prosecutors had hoped was the prosecution of waging aggressive war. And that seems to be one of the weakest of the principles that came out of Nuremberg, is a commitment to prosecute that. And is that fair? And how much of this is laid at the feet of the UN?
4: Thanks for that question. Yes, some of Nuremberg's promise, I think, we've well lived up to. There's been a lot of individual accountability since Nuremberg with Yugoslavia, Rwanda, Sierra Leone, Cambodia, and other tribunals. Prosecuting the crime of aggression, as you mentioned, is a real difficulty. And also prosecuting, you know, Mark referred to victor's justice kind of on all sides. There's a great quote by Justice Jackson in his opening statement. And let me make clear that while this law is first applied against German aggression, the law includes, and if it is to serve a useful purpose,

0: against Iran, you know, these aren't even going to get condemned at the Security Council level. And that means all of the other diplomatic tools or leverage that the Security Council can actually impose can't possibly be used. You also have trouble using the ICJ because all the states I just mentioned are not part of its compulsory jurisdiction. So we can't get to the ICJ on use of force questions. And then you consider the International Criminal Court. Well, Iran and the U.S. are not state parties. Iran is completely beyond the jurisdiction unless they're acting as a state party. The U.S. in Iran is completely beyond the ICC's jurisdiction. U.S. conduct in Venezuela would be in the jurisdiction, but not in terms of the crime of aggression. So there's a little bit of jurisdiction, but it mainly pertains to genocide, war crimes, crimes against humanity. There is a very truncated jurisdictional regime when it comes to the crime of aggression. And I can give you all the intricate details, but we have no jurisdiction in a nutshell in any of the situations that we're discussing here today. There is a proposal to fix that jurisdiction, and unsurprisingly, powerful states are opposing it. They do seem to want the leeway to commit aggressive war and make sure that we cannot live up to the promise of Nuremberg, where, you know, the U.S. was a proponent. I quoted Robert H. Jackson, an American former U.S. Supreme Court justice. But some of those same allies are now not supporters of the rule of law when it comes to looking at the crime of aggression.
1: But Hurst Hanum, I want to bring you in and ask, okay, we focus so much at this point on questions about, you know, prosecutions and the idea that there could be some sort of a punishment. But this also, the way in which international law, you know, has addressed these questions about war crimes, broadly about human rights, also has pretty big impacts on even what we consider to be those crimes and the way that we view human rights, you know, doesn't it? So it's not just a question of we recognize what the rights are, we recognize what international law is, we just don't enforce it. It's actually having a pretty significant impact on what we consider to be international law.
2: Well, I think that's true, and I'm glad you opened up the question of international law in general. First, I wanted to follow up on Professor Drumble's comments about historical context, although I hate to say this in front of a real historian, and that is to remember that there was another goal of the United Nations and that came after Nuremberg. That was ending war. There have always been wars. Most wars from the Egyptians and the Romans and anybody else you can think of through last week were all-out wars. There were no war crimes. And it wasn't until the 19th century that anyone really started to talk about trying to control what countries did when they were at war with one another. And even then, it was self-serving. We won't torture your soldiers if you don't torture our soldiers. And it really wasn't until the Red Cross and the international humanitarian law, which made this essential distinction between military personnel and civilians. And I think that is one of the great contributions that this international humanitarian law made. There is a difference between, I think, the king's demonstrations and what is expected from international war crime law or international humanitarian law. And that is, despite the ICC and despite Nuremberg, it was always intended that these crimes would be investigated and punished by the countries who, either in whose territory these crimes were committed or whose citizens committed these crimes. It's always going to be that way. And so I think we're being a little disingenuous if we talk too much about the failures of the institutions. It's not a failure of the institutions. It's a failure of both the people and the states. And now that we're in a time when international law generally, not just human rights law or the laws of war, is losing a lot of its credibility and legitimacy because it hasn't succeeded very well in many ways. We're looking at now both how to fix the institutions, but also how to change the way we look at the distinction between domestic law and international law, because most of these crimes are also domestic crimes. Mm. And so it's a much broader concept of accountability, I think, that we need to look at.
1: You listen to Scholar Circle, scholarcircle.org. I'm Doug Becker. Today's topic, the idea of Nuremberg and the prosecution of violations of international law, international humanitarian law, war

0: Arms Law, etc. Our guests today are Liz Borquart. She's formerly of the University of Chicago. Jennifer Trahan. She is from NYU's Center for Global Affairs. Mark Drumbel from Washington Lee University. And Hurst Hannum from the Fletcher School of Law and Diplomacy at Tufts University. Liz, you wanted to respond.
1: Well, I just didn't want Professor Hannum's very important point to get lost about the key time of transformation here, I think, is really the last one-third of the 19th century, when you have a number of different streams coming together, international humanitarian law, humanitarianism, meaning legacies of abolitionist activism, and the law of other dimensions of regulation of wartime conduct, that now are called international humanitarian law, then were called the laws of armed conflict, coming together in ways that were not what we would call codified or becoming law. They were becoming norms. And it's an important distinction because norms can be influential, but they aren't laws and they aren't international institutions with strong enforcement powers. Talking about things like the Lieber Code developed during the U.S. Civil War by Francis Lieber, that was, as Professor Hannum points out, a law with a general order, having in some ways the force of law for the U.S. military. It wasn't international initially, and then it's adopted in Germany and modified in other places. So these kinds of ideas are diffusing in ways that are interesting and important before we can call them laws, certainly at the international level. And the real action is at the domestic level.
0: And Mark, I guess, and here's this distinction. Hurst Hannum raised this first, and I kind of want to dig into this, about how much international law is perceived as being separate from domestic law, and how much are, you know, many of the principles, particularly, you know, war crimes principles, Nuremberg, you know, arguing that if murder is illegal in every civilized society, why would the murder of a million people be any less illegal? So is it fair to say, then, that this development of international law is trying to enforce domestic norms internationally? And there's always been a tension between those two, hasn't there?
2: Right. So, I mean, clearly, if an international legal norm is fully integrated, believed in, and seen as credible and legitimate at the domestic level, we're always better off with domestic institutions enforcing it. Why? Well, they have access to a constabulary. They generally have higher levels of public recognition and are embedded in, you know, normally a constitutional framework. You know, sometimes international institutions can create norms. Jennifer is wise to point out the contributions of the ad hoc tribunals in the 1990s sort of created norms. Ideally, the best would be them for them to be anchored at the national level. I think another interesting wrinkle to Nuremberg is that in some senses, the decision to pursue this internationally through an international military tribunal stands in contradistinction to what happened after World War One. So after World War One, in the Treaty of Versailles, provisions were made to prosecute German nationals for war crimes. And I think about 890 or so were listed, and these loosely became referred to as, you know, the Kaiser prosecutions. They were fairly wide-ranging. In the end, Germany refused extradition, didn't want to proceed nationally. Quite a number of these folks evaded the jurisdiction. Finally, 12 trials were held in Leipzig, the city in Germany, and these were largely vapid and vacuous, largely ineffective. So Nuremberg, in a sense, was a response to the idea that we can't trust the loser country to prosecute their own people. So there is also a danger in relying on domesticity as a forum to deal with these kinds of human rights abuses, especially when it comes to the population itself. I think all I'm saying is what I sense is a sense of deflation. I have a sense of crisis. Everything is upended and disordered. And I don't think the process of justice at whatever level at which it proceeds is necessarily always orderly, or that we've necessarily had a retreat from certain principles. This idea that law, the empire of law, can mete out justice resolve terribly complicated foreign policy disputes, deal with immense pain and loss. That is a lot to place on the shoulders of a courtroom. That's a lot to place on the shoulders of law as a discipline. And I think in this space, perhaps, as I've argued in a lot of my work, and I'll wrap up on this, effective routes to justice will have the criminal law as one part of them, as part of a much broader rubric of other transitional justice methods, economic methods, law, arts, commemoration, you know, those taken together. So I think it's very important to separate out justice and law, because criminal justice for terrible wrongdoing and pain can take multiple forms that exceed law. And maybe that would make us feel a little less downbeat.
0: Which, by the way, Mark, you know, I probably shouldn't quote a song, but immediately when you said that, I think of Billy Bragg's wonderful Rotting on Remand with a line that said, "There is no justice," as they led me out the door. The judge said, "This isn't a court of justice, son. This is a court of law." And I'll use that to ask Hurst Hannum then, how much is this question about international law and international humanitarian law? You reference issues like reciprocity. Does justice figure in for any of this, this demand that committing these horrific crimes deserves something that resembles justice, or is that just beyond the capabilities that we have in the international system right now?
3: Well, I do think it's important not to overemphasize even the potential of law to do anything. I mean, most people, again, to come back to the domestic comparison, if you're driving, maybe you're afraid of running a stop sign because you'll get a ticket, but you also just might not want to hit someone. Wars in particular, whose purpose is not murder, but whose purpose is killing, how are we going to expect the country that won the war, as we've already heard, to punish the people that won the war for it? And I think that's one reason that when we talk about accountability, for me at least, it's important to distinguish between the two great catchwords of international law, jus ad bellum, which is whether or not it's legal to start a war or to enter a war, and jus in bello, which is purely humanitarian. And it's the former that I think worries me more, because the world is not universally condemning the invasion of Ukraine. It is universally condemning the legitimate use of self-defense by Israel after the October mashes. It's not condemning the U.S. for its illegal war on Iran. And I think the only way that we can expect effective or even partial domestic accountability is if we separate those two, because even winning countries might be willing to say, yes, we won the war, but we, as one famous commander in Vietnam said, we had to destroy the village in order to save it. We still don't like torture. I don't think we like killing people who can't protect themselves or defend themselves, unless, of course, they're in small boats in the Caribbean that might be selling drugs. That's not a war, but it certainly is a good element of the lack of accountability. And so I do think we put too much weight onto law, and justice, unfortunately, does very often depend on the eye of the beholder. But what humanitarian law and human rights law tried to do, and this is, I think, something that Mark said also, is to create something that is maybe utopian, but that states that want to can draw on. And then you enter into all these layers of why a state wants to do this. It might want to fix its own home, including the torturers that, well, George W. Bush, for instance, justified after 9/11. But it's very difficult to make them to care that much about what's happening in somebody else's war. And that's, I think, why the ICC gets so little cooperation. Why, and I don't think anything the ICC has done, although I hope that it will eventually be a tremendous symbolic institution. But, you know, they've had 30 cases in 30 years, roughly. But they have brought justice because they've acquitted some of these people, too. Let's remember that justice is not always putting somebody in prison.
0: Jennifer, part of what has been coming up is whether or not the crime of aggression or the crime of aggressive war can be prosecuted seems to rest on a couple of really key important questions. One is, what constitutes war? And two, who is the aggressor? And, you know, you've highlighted, you know, in your own work and in comments here that first of all, we give privilege to the vetoing powers if we make that decision at the UN Security Council. But just historically, it seems like that's been a huge challenge, because if you win, you get to define the other side as, you know, as the aggressor. And I know with the work that you've been doing, you're going to push back on that, because there has to be a definition of aggression if we're ever going to prosecute the crime of aggression. So how do we move forward with that recognition that these crimes get defined in different ways historically?
4: Thanks for that. Just to give your listeners a little background on where this crime of aggression is from, it happens that it is prosecuted at the Nuremberg and Tokyo tribunals. Obviously, it's German aggression and Japanese aggression that they're focusing on there. But in 1998, a very key decision is made to put it in the Rome Statute of the International Criminal Court. But unfortunately, in part due to the U.S. negotiating position in Kampala in 2010, the jurisdictional regime agreed on is a very limited one. So we have the irony of what in the Nuremberg judgment was called the supreme international crime has this very limited jurisdiction. So how do we deal with this if we want to cut down on aggressive wars and make our institutions more effective? I referred to war and you did, Doug, in your question too. So the crime of aggression is actually broader than that. It covers aggression, which is not synonymous with war. Nuremberg, they just prosecuted war. The definition basically covers a UN charter violation, but it has to be a manifest, like a super clear one by its character, gravity, and scale. And, you know, there's a lot of jurisprudence. It is not like the aggressor who gets to decide how we, you know, we characterize something. There is a whole field of jus ad bellum law in terms of our doctrine on what is basically under the UN Charter system, a war of self-defense is permissible. If it truly is a war of self-defense, you can't just say we're killing drug dealers, that's our self-defense. In self-defense, that doesn't work doctrinally under the cases that we have, because drug dealers are not committing a military as an armed attack against the United States. So it is not this loosey-goosey thing. There are specific criteria. It's built off the General Assembly Resolution 3314 of 1974, listing acts of aggression, and then it has additional components. So that is in the ICC definition of the crime. The Security Council doesn't get to veto in the accountability realm. I'm just saying that we might want to try to go to the Security Council kind of in the political realm. And you can't, essentially, you can't do anything if your aggressor is one of the P5s. So you look at Russia's invasion of Ukraine, there was initial resolution to condemn Russia's invasion, and then it would impose a whole host of other measures. Obviously, that gets vetoed. I'm just saying we can't use the UN Security Council, but it doesn't play a role in what is determining what is aggression or not. You know, we probably don't want to go into all the legal doctrine, but, you know, I'm not sure how in depth we want to go. But under the law, preemptive self-defense is not allowed. Like, you know, the idea we're going to prevent something before the risk arises. Bringing drugs, drugs coming into the U.S. is not an armed attack. So neither the rationale sometimes offered, the rationale seems to vary from the U.S., but the main rationale that we see doesn't explain the war in Iran. It's essentially an elective war that is not justified under the U.N. Charter system, which is our bedrock foundational principle that, you know, preserves stability in the international system. And it really is problematic when Russia and the U.S. Violate this. And it has a particular irony because the Security Council is charged under the UN Charter with the maintenance of international peace and security. So when two of the recent violators, and I'm not comparing, you know, I don't want to say I'm comparing exactly what Russia has done in Ukraine, so I'm not drawing that analogy, but when two of our violators are permanent members, you know, obviously the kind of, that apparatus cannot be used at all.
5: When we come back, the lack of enforcement of international law has undercut the promise of Nuremberg. Do we have the current structure needed to implement the law? Stay with us.

0: This is the Scholar Circle, scholarcircle.org. I'm Maria Armudian. Some leaders have been indicted for war crimes, but it's unlikely they will ever face prosecution. Can this change? Can we see justice through prosecutions for war crimes? Doug Becker explores.
1: I'm Doug Becker. Our guests today are Elizabeth Borgwatt. She's former Posen Professor of Human Rights at the University of Chicago. Jennifer Trahan, she's Clinical Professor and Director of the Concentration in International Law and Human Rights at NYU's Center for Global Affairs, also the convener of the Global Institute for the Prevention of Aggression. Mark Drumble, he's Professor at Washington Lee University's School of Law and the Director of the University's Transnational Law Institute. And Hurst Hannum, Professor Emeritus of International Law at the Fletcher School of Law and Diplomacy at Tufts University. So Liz, we'll come back. You're our historian on the panel. There was at least some promise at Nuremberg that Nuremberg, the Tokyo War Crimes Trial, would not be singular courts, that there could be some institution that could enforce this. Of course, that wasn't realized until, the ICC in 2002. Is that the ideal way to try to enforce these laws? It's been pretty ad hoc. It's been pretty, depends on the case.
2: I'm sorry to drag us back to history when before the break you just said you want to be forward-looking and you want to talk about institutions. But I would mention a framework in theory, a theoretical framework that I think, well, has helped me a lot and might help with these kinds of discussions, which is provided by the political theorist Judith Sklar as far back as 1964, where she says, it's a bad question to ask, what in her book Legalism, she says, a bad question to ask whether Nuremberg, the Nuremberg approach, the Nuremberg idea was good law or alternatively merely politics, right? And that opposition is clear in the kind of normative assumptions that it implies. Good law is pure and aspirational and something you want. Merely politics, sullied, corrupt, impure. And she said, let's be honest, it's all politics. She studied law as a branch of intellectual history, history of ideas, and those ideas were political ideas. And so she said, let's give ourselves a little more credit for being able to judge the quality of the politics, right? I'm thinking of important points by Professor Trahan and Professor Drumble in terms of saying, well, it's, Professor Drumble said, well, if we believe in it, right, there's a certain kind of Tinkerbell quality to this of like everyone, once everyone stops applauding, what are we left with, right? So shoring up institutions or projecting institutions into the future or redesigning them are part of that, trying to make these ideas catch hold. But they're political ideas, right? And so saying the quality of the politics would be something like, again, looking back at the actual Nuremberg trials, the Soviet definition of aggression was, there was no definition of aggression at the Nuremberg trials that was agreed on. The Soviets wanted a definition that was basically anything the Hitlerites did, that was aggression. And the other allies couldn't go along with that. But, then again, crimes against humanity, as Professor Drumble mentioned, these institutions had nothing to say about Hiroshima, Nagasaki, Dresden, other kinds of crimes against humanity.
1: Although I do want to follow up just quickly with that, and as it actually did affect the law, though, didn't it? Because originally it was expected that decisions made by the Germans, for instance, the bombing of Coventry, was always seen as one of the great war crimes. They never got listed because the U.S. didn't want attacking civilian cities, to be raised. So in this case, you're talking about the politics of it leading to some pretty profound legal implications.
2: A swerve. Absolutely. Yeah. Absolutely. Very well put. And just super quickly, the starkest example of that at Nuremberg was any kind of maritime war crime at sea, right? Because there was an affidavit that was produced for Admiral Dönitz, signed by Chester Nimitz, the American admiral, who said, we were doing the same thing with submarine warfare. And a lot of those kinds of war crimes that had been committed at sea, such as machine gunning survivors of torpedoed ships, that kind of thing, went immediately out the window. Because it was just too stark. The hypocrisy was just too stark.
1: Yeah. Jennifer, you had a response before I interjected.
3: Nuremberg was our first attempt really to do a prosecution above the domestic system. And Mark mentioned after World War One, the failed domestic prosecutions. I think one could look also at Turkish accountability for what we now call the Armenian genocide as failures, why we do an international institution. And I think we all know that Nuremberg had flaws, which is why we sometimes say the ethos of Nuremberg is more important than some of exactly what it accomplished. But I just want to make clear for your audience, you know, once there is a tribunal, and it can be political whether we fund a tribunal here or where or there, but once they are set up, Yugoslav, Rwanda, Sierra Leone, Cambodia, and many others, these are judicial institutions. And they have judges and they have prosecutors and they perform their work. It is judicial work. It is not political work. It's in a political environment, but they do not follow politics. They follow the rule of law. And the same is true of the ICC when it's left alone to do so, when the U.S. administration isn't trying to destroy the institution by putting asset freezes and travel bans on its judges and prosecutors and trying to hamper its work. It is a judicial institution. And one of the tremendous things of these institutions, I think, is they not only a huge laundry list of what are fair trials, all the fair trial rights, not the limited list we have at Nuremberg, but when you look at their judicial panels, they're judges from all over the world. So it's very hard to say, you know, any one of these tribunals, oh, it's anti-Serb, or it's, you know, it's anti-DRC. Well, no, the judges, they're from around the globe. So I think that provides a strong guarantee of neutrality. Certainly they sit in a political context, but these are judicial institutions. They are not political.
1: And Hurst, I want to bring you in because I mean, that's a point you've been making, right? That the question about what's good law, it may not necessarily be good politics, or the two aren't necessarily the same thing, right?
4: No, they're not. And I think we're also confusing this notion of accountability with the idea of actually having an impact or implementation, if you want. Because, I mean, you mentioned the tribunal in Cambodia. I think two people were convicted. About 1.6 million were killed. Well, doesn't impress me particularly. In principle, you're absolutely right. I mean, there were judges, they did their job, and when you see the job being done, like indicting Netanyahu, indicting Putin by the ICC, we say, that's right, they deserve it, and a court, or at least judges, or international prosecutor did it. And then you see, you know, both those people being invited to countries around the world, Netanyahu fewer than Putin. But it makes the hypocrisy so blatant that I think it ends up ruining the reputation of the courts, which started off in most cases, or many cases at least, as institutions and individuals trying to do their best to come up with a verdict of one sort or another. And that's worth something to the victims at least. But I'm not sure how much it's worth to those who really want to see justice done, not justice pronounced by an institution or a judge.
1: Yeah, Jennifer, you want to respond?
3: Just a little to tell your listeners a little bit about the prosecutions before the Cambodia tribunal. You know, it took a long time to get this tribunal there, but the cases it did were tremendously significant. The first one, Tuol Sleng, was a massive torture site. I think something like 17,000 people were killed and a handful made it out. So, you know, to prosecute Doik for his involvement, it was, I think, extremely significant. And the second trial was the Killing Fields. It was, you know, it was divided in two halves, but it really was the totality of the Khmer Rouge crimes. And yes, they indicted four. One was found not competent. One, you know, died midway. So ultimately a conviction against two. So, Hurst Hannum is right on the numbers, but yet those trials, I think, were very important because Cambodia before that had been going basically through amnesia that, you know, this wasn't told in school. You know, it wasn't, people weren't talking about it. They thought it was, you know, the crazy machinations of the, you know, the grandparent generation. It wasn't even believed these things had happened. So to have these, these two trials, I think the crimes were of such staggering magnitude. I just wanted to push back a little on that. But I do share his dismay that Netanyahu and Putin, who are indicted by the ICC, travel around states that are parties to the Rome Statute have an obligation to arrest them. Actually, I think Putin is watching his travel. I'd be surprised. Netanyahu probably is as well. And that's sometimes the first thing you see as a result of an arrest warrant, not immediately an arrest or someone ending up in the Hague, but they're watching their travel because they don't want to be arrested. And I do think states' parties need to do more to penalize the states who allow travel into their territories, you know, and don't apprehend the accused. But they have been pushing back, you know, with proceedings, for instance, Jordan allowing Bashir into its territory. But we also now also have the problem of some state parties have said we just won't honor the Netanyahu warrant. And that is also a challenge that needs to be addressed because the ICC regime is not a pick and choose one. If you're a state party, you promise to adhere to the cooperation obligations of the court. And, you know, there might be states that would be much more willing to adhere to arresting Putin, but it's the same court and you can't pick or choose. States have to honor their obligations under the Rome Statute.
1: And you're listening to Scholar Circle, scholarcircle.org. I'm Doug Becker. Today's topic, the idea of Nuremberg, the promise of Nuremberg, war crimes in the world, and whether or not there's ever going to be all that much enforcement of violations of war crimes law. Our guests today are Elizabeth Borgwardt, formerly of the University of Chicago, Jennifer Trahan from NYU's Center for Global Affairs, Mark Drumble from Washington Lee University, and Hurst Hannum from Fletcher School of Law and Diplomacy at Tufts University. Now, Mark, Liz started us off with signs up talking about Donald Trump, Pete Hegseth, we're going to see you at Nuremberg. Now we're at the point where perhaps the biggest inconvenience are people who have been prosecuted, you know, watching their travels. I guess, you know, the question here about consequences, first of all, is there a reputational hit for any of these leaders? Is that enough that certain leaders are being associated with war crimes? Is this the promise that we have for the early 21st century for leaders who are being accused of committing war crimes?
5: One of the great dangers that I think law presents, and I think it's an inadvertent danger, it doesn't want it, but it creates it, is that conversations about law become incredibly self-centered and rivet onto large minutiae, semantic details. Is this genocide or not? Can we measure some kind of effectiveness? Can this deter violence? I think the idea that the possibility of facing an international trial is going to deter a country waging war is extremely utopian. The thing that I worry about with law is that it distracts from other conversations that I think are far more important if we truly want to reduce violence on the global sphere. And we're not having a lot of these robust conversations. These are conversations about how do we nurture democracy in a broad variety of places, a democracy that's truly inclusive. This is a conversation about how do we deflate identity politics, nationalism, commitments to certain ideologies that then motivate violence. How do we deal with global poverty? How do we deal with the immense problem of climate change? How do we deal with environmental factors? You cannot disaggregate so much violence from our dependency on fossil fuels. Corporate liability is another huge issue. International penal institutions have no jurisdiction over corporations. At the end of the day, what I think is truly important is for conversations about law not to become so self-focused that they fail to recognize that the true eradication of violence is going to require measures that are intrinsically political in nature. For a very long time, lawyers have seen politics as their enemy. At the end of the day, going back to Liz's point, and I totally agree with her, maybe we should welcome politics in a friendlier manner and think about underlying sources that metastasize into widespread assaults on civilians and armed conflict and not have such a hubris that a handful of criminal prosecutions can stop this. even at the International Criminal Court, the major successes in its docket involve the prosecution of rebel leaders in weak states by governments who have stopped those rebellions and then self-referred those leaders to the International Criminal Court for prosecution, or where those rebels just surrendered because they thought they'd have better life prospects being on trial in The Hague than getting killed in their country. This is a lot similar in a lot of ways to the Nuremberg idea of victor's justice. Maybe if we attached less ambition to law, maybe if we placed less of our hopes and dreams in the International Criminal Court and instead focused on some of these other issues that I mentioned before, I think that would be a more effective way to deliver, I think, a more just world order. And again, to conclude, that doesn't mean we should cease and desist. I'm a lawyer. I love law. I think law is great. But something can be great in a context, and perhaps instead of always ruminating about law's failures, we should think more about the potentialities of a far broader political response to violence that doesn't hem us into courtrooms, liberal legalism, due process, and these accusations, you're violating the law, you're violating the law, you are violating the law, everyone's violating the law, and then that just becomes empty in a sense.
1: Harris, I want to get your thoughts on this as well.
4: I want to say something good about the law. There's a sociological answer to it. One of the things that has astonished me, frankly, is the courts in Europe, mostly places like Netherlands and Belgium, have actually gone after people who committed crimes, and particularly the Balkans and Rwanda committed international crimes. Why? It has something to do with morality. It has something to do with ethics. It has something to do with maybe a vision of the world a little closer to what Mark just described, but it's being used on very small people in very specific crimes. And that does perhaps send a signal, but it doesn't match up to, I think, what Mark would like to see, which is, you know, you committed a crime. Countries don't commit crimes. And that's one of the key here. And while I agree that it's generally victor's justice, it's victor's justice over people who should not be accepted in the place where they live. And that's what the Belgians and the Dutch and others have done. And so I wonder if someone else here, whether a historian or a political scientist or, you know, someone with a broader mind than my narrow legal one, could tell me why Europe is doing this and how do we teach the rest of the world or persuade the rest of the world to do the same thing? Not only not to accept Mr. Putin or Mr. Netanyahu into their country, but when they find some of these people, despite the incredible difficulties of finding evidence, and we shouldn't forget that it's often difficult to prove a war crime against some individual, but what should we try to do? If we're really talking about accountability and not talking about the global problems of climate change, for instance, I agree that law is not going to have much to do with that. It's going to be a lot of other things. But if we're going to talk about law and if we're talking about criminals, then where do we go? I don't think we build another new international institution. Let's put it that way.
1: And that being said, Jennifer, you've got a forthcoming book about Russia's crime of aggression against Ukraine. Is there the potential for prosecutions for that crime?
3: Yeah, absolutely. So we may have a new judicial institution called the Special Tribunal on the Crime of Aggression, and it has been agreed on between the Council of Europe and Ukraine. I was part of an effort to argue this should have been established through the United Nations, and we had a lot of states supporting us. Unfortunately, a few powerful states decided the most powerful precedent should not be created, I think for self-serving reasons, but we've ended up with a middle ground approach of this tribunal through the Council of Europe. It has currently received some funding for its initial year of operation. It still needs additional states to join a certain enlarged partial agreement, which could even be states from other regions. And here we hearken back to Nuremberg, which wasn't just created by the four allies, but 19 or so additional states joining in. And we have the same potential for this tribunal through joining this enlarged partial agreement. Individual members of the Council of Europe plus states from other regions can join in endorsing, funding the tribunal and entering cooperation agreements with it. Would this be the selective application of justice? It would be. It would be just going after Russians. And there's something inherently problematic about that. But I think it is a step in the right direction. Like, if we're going to prosecute this more broadly, we actually need to revitalize the precedent of Nuremberg. We haven't prosecuted aggression at the international level since Nuremberg and Tokyo. So we do actually need to bring this crime back and get it going in the international stage. So I think this tribunal really deserves the support. And then we need to actually broaden the ICC's jurisdiction over the crime of aggression, so that it's not this limited jurisdictional regime that it has. So we need kind of this two-step process, but just a tiny two-finger to mark. The ICC hasn't just prosecuted rebels. It's about to try the ex-president of the Philippines. It's tried the vice president of the Democratic Republic of Congo. And I think it's had, sometimes it has successes that are not indicated in the numbers. The Thomas Lubanga case, one individual. But after prosecutions of using child soldiers, there were child soldier units from DRC, CAR, as far away as Nepal that were disbanded. And that shows the power of even one case to convey to commanders, using child soldiers is not only wrong, but it's a war crime, and we see a response. So in that way, you know, I think when you look at the numbers, and you know, the same with Cambodia, the numbers alone don't tell the full story.
1: And so, Liz, I have to admit, your forthcoming book was a bit of the inspiration for today's panel. So I'm going to give you the last word. We've been talking a lot about the way in which the enforcement, the application of war crimes law, perhaps they're building norms, as Jennifer just highlighted, and legal obligations with, you know, child soldiers, perhaps raising issues about what constitutes legal wars, are there war crimes laws, etc. So your book, you know, is entitled The Nuremberg Idea, Thinking Humanity in History, Law, and Politics. What do you think? The Nuremberg Idea, does it hold the promise of making the world less violent and punishing those who are violent, or is that too high of a bar?
2: Well, I think it's a combination of Professor Drumble's ideas and Professor Tran's ideas that are the sort of possible pincher movement that is going to get us anywhere near the kind of aspirational norms that we're talking about. Because Professor Drumble, also in his recent scholarship about atrocity crimes and the sort of senses and sounds around them, I mean, his contribution on this panel also highlights that law, just as politics, both, they're different, is downstream from culture. And so how do cultural shifts happen? They're much more tectonic kind of plates of, and harder to measure, and so harder for scholars to chat about. On the other side of the pincher is Professor Tran's comments that are very important about distinctions of law and politics for the purposes of the rule of law, because lawyers behave in a certain way. And yes, I mean, my earlier point about it's all politics was a little sloppy. I was actually quoting Judith Schlar, but, you know, the idea being that it's in a political context that these very important, you know, formal rules and norms and laws are codified and executed. So I think it's, you know, these prosecutions that she, individual prosecutions that she's talking about are extremely important. And it's better for them to be prosecuted and to create this important record than for them not to be. And to say, well, that's such a low bar. You know, that was the lowest bar if you have different levels of Nuremberg accountability. The sort of lowest one was, well, they made a record. And it's kind of like saying, well, aren't you saying that it's, I had actually someone say to me, aren't you saying that it's better to get out of bed than to stay in bed? I mean, that's a pretty low bar. And let's ask Gaddafi that question. You know, let's ask Osama bin Laden that question about having some kind of process and creating a record is a step. And of course, it's a step. And there are a lot of other steps.
1: Our guests today have been Elizabeth Borgwardt. She's the former Posen Professor of Human Rights at the University of Chicago. She's the author of A New Deal for the World, America's Vision for Human Rights, and the upcoming The Nuremberg Idea, Thinking Humanity in History, Law, and Politics. Jennifer Trahan is a clinical professor and director of the Concentration in International Law and Human Rights at NYU's Center for Global Affairs. She's also convener of the Global Institute for the Prevention of Aggression, the author of Existing Legal Limits to the Use of the Veto in the Face of Atrocity Crimes, and a forthcoming title, The Crime of Aggression and Russia's Invasion of Ukraine. Mark Drumble is professor at Washington Lee University School of Law and the director of the university's Transnational Law Institute. He's the author of Atrocity, Punishment, and International Law and the co-editor of Sights, Sounds, and Sensibilities of Atrocity Prosecution. That's with Caroline Fournette. And Hurst Hannum is professor emeritus of international law at the Fletcher School of Law and Diplomacy at Tufts University. He is the author of Autonomy, Sovereignty, and Self-Determination, The Accommodation of Conflicting Rights, Rethinking Self-Determination, and Rescuing Human Rights, A Radically Moderate Approach. Thank you all so much for sharing your incredible, your wealth of expertise and your time on such an important topic.
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0: And that's it for today's program. 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
1: Love is not enough. It must be the foundation, the cornerstone, but not the complete structure. Betty Davis.
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3: The business is doing very similarly to what it was when you had 10 humans.
4: If I had two more great humans that wanted to join, don't get me wrong, I would hire them tomorrow. But I'm not going to hire someone that after their third month in the job doesn't know what Saster does. I just can't do that. AI is replacing the jobs people don't want to do today, and it is displacing the mid-pack and the mediocre.
5: But it turns out that ChatGPT won't stop until it gets what it wants. And after solving these problems, it was able to message 20 sellers, secure 9, and sell 3 items. That's how we ended the day with a profit of $145 in only 24 hours. Which sounds like not a lot, but at this rate, we will make $4,000 a month.
6: Get rich with these 5 AI business ideas. If you're new to my stuff, I'm Dan Martell. I'm a technology entrepreneur. I've invested in a dozen AI companies. I coach about 50+, and I've helped many of my friends build AI business models. And what I wanted to do is extract the 5 big categories that you need to consider to make millions of dollars in AI today.

0: Hello and welcome. This is Reverend Billy at Earth Riot Radio. And this is a production of the Stop Shopping Church here in New York. A lot of you know how our choir feels, how when a song, you have a song coming up just in a few minutes. I've been around the edges of the process of watching the Stop Shopping Choir work its magic. There's an ethereal soul force to it. And people listening there, they stand up and walk around and they dance and they are relieved of something, of their personal history, of their idea of time and space. And as USA people, we walk around all day with a burden that a good music can lift us out of. We're burdened by our murder. We're consumer murderers. We know what our wealth does around the world and down the street. We're relieved of that in the sense that we can feel responsible for it. Relieved of it. We're not persuaded that it's necessary. It's not a part of our freedom. Oh, what a con job USA people suffer from. Watching our screens and trying to manage our violence on the horizon, trying to turn it into entertainment and turn it into something we think is right? Come on. But now the earth is talking to us, the wind and the birds, the bacteria, the flowers, the frogs. Oh, the coyotes, the wind, the storms. That's a communication. We're beginning to understand that we can be free of the billionaire's hypnosis. We had a state of mind that we shared. We were hypnotized long ago. AI is like an invention that is catching up to consumerism's hypnosis that already existed, but we can walk away from it now. We can shout, Earth-alleluia. Shall we do that now? Earth-alleluia. Let's join the earth. Let's get with the earth. Come on, let's go outside. Somebody!
1: Earth-alleluia.

Earth is our government. Earth is our God. Earth is our economy. Earth is our church. We listen to Earth and then we go back to the old institutions. We go to the president and the generals and the holy fathers and the doctors of thinking, and we get no response. Then we return to the earth and await further instructions. We know that life itself is the best strategist. Earth speaks to us every day. The natural disasters are hard lessons. The silence of extinct life is a sorrowing earth. What Earth knows is almost entirely unknown to us. The unknowable Earth is everything that we believe. It is all the commandments. It is common sense. It is where compassion comes from. We put personalities on Mount Olympus to represent it. We pray to the watery fire that creates a child inside our loved one. We dance all night. Now Earth is our only celebrity. Earth is the only famous being that matters at all.

Florida and northward to the nation's capital, nearly 63% of the country is facing drought conditions of varying intensity. A total of 9 states, Alabama, Georgia, Mississippi, North Carolina, New Jersey, South Carolina, Tennessee, Utah, Virginia, as well as D.C., are completely covered by drought. Drought is also affecting more than 99% of the land area in Florida and Arkansas. 6 other states are experiencing drought coverage greater than 90%. Colorado, Wyoming, New Mexico, Kentucky, Louisiana, and Maryland. The driest state compared with its average has been Utah, where there has been a 59% reduction in precipitation since October. In the middle of the Antarctic winter, during months of darkness when temperatures often dip below negative 30 degrees Celsius, the continent warmed dramatically. In July and August 2024, temperatures in parts of East Antarctica rose by up to 28 degrees Celsius above average and stayed high for more than 2 weeks. To put that in perspective, a similar anomaly in the UK would push January temperatures close to 85 degrees Fahrenheit. This followed a heat wave in March 2022, when temperatures in some Antarctic areas soared by nearly 40 degrees Celsius above average, one of the largest temperature anomalies ever recorded anywhere on the planet. Antarctica holds most of the world's fresh water, locked in vast ice sheets. Even short-lived warming events can influence snowfall, surface melt, and the stability of floating ice shelves that hold back glaciers. When these ice shelves weaken, glaciers can accelerate into the ocean, contributing to sea level rise that affects coastlines worldwide. Dr. Munir Al-Bursh, Director General of Gaza's Ministry of Health, warned Wednesday that Israeli forces are systematically targeting Gaza's health sector and blocking the entry of medical supplies, including prosthetics, as the territory faces a rapidly expanding disability crisis. Before the war, Gaza had 55,000 registered disability cases, with approximately 172,000 people wounded since the war began. Medical estimates suggest 25% will sustain permanent disabilities, adding roughly 43,000 new cases and bringing the total to nearly 100,000. More than 5,000 amputations have already been documented, 20% of them children and 11% women. Russian authorities issued a chemical hazard emergency warning in parts of the city of Perm on Thursday after Ukrainian drones struck industrial sites across the region in a second day of heavy drone attacks on Russian oil and gas infrastructure deep inside the country. Governor Dmitry Makhonin said workers sheltered in place, reported no significant damage and confirmed no injuries. But residents described a chemical odor in the air, and social media footage showed large smoke columns over the city. NASA satellite imagery also captured a black plume trailing roughly 80 miles east of the city. Ukraine has continued a wave of attacks on Russian oil and gas facilities across the west of the country using long-range drones. India is floating a plan to deploy crocodiles and venomous snakes as living border barriers against migrants. India's Border Security Force issued an internal directive in late March, ordering frontier units to explore the feasibility of deploying reptiles in vulnerable riverine gaps along the country's 4,096-kilometer border with Bangladesh, where difficult, marshy, and riverine terrain has made fencing impossible in stretches, according to a document first reported by Northeast News. Wildlife conservationists warn the plan is ecologically unworkable. Crocodiles are not native to the border regions and would likely die if relocated, while flooding could spread venomous snakes into residential fishing communities on both sides. And human rights activists have condemned it as an extension of Prime Minister Narendra Modi's broader campaign of extrajudicial methods against undocumented migrants. The critically endangered Sumatran orangutan has been filmed for the first time using a canopy bridge to cross a road. In 2024, conservationists in the Pak Pak Barat district of North Sumatra in Indonesia built an animal crossing bridge high above the Lagan Pagindar Road, which is a deadly barrier for animals moving through their habitat. A few different species began to use the bridge: black giant squirrels, long-tailed macaques, and agile gibbons, but it took nearly 2 years

Years for the orangutans to finally use the bridge. Orangutans, the largest arboreal or tree-dwelling mammal, are a keystone species and spend more than 90% of their time in the forest canopy. They have excellent memories and can make mental maps of new routes through their forest habitat. Germany was the world's largest exporter of plastic waste in 2025 and sent more than 810,000 tons abroad. The UK followed close behind, exporting more than 675,000 tons, its highest level in 8 years, and enough to fill about 127,000 shipping containers. Much of the waste was sent to Turkey, followed by Malaysia, with Indonesia also a regular destination. Investigations have repeatedly linked the plastic recycling industry in these countries to environmental damage, illegal dumping and burning, and labor abuses. The U.S. exported 385,000 tons in 2025, making it the world's fifth biggest exporter, while China was the 18th. A study published in Current Developments in Nutrition shows that adopting a low-fat vegan diet reduces diet-related greenhouse gas emissions by 55% and cumulative energy demand by 44%, dramatic reductions achieved in just 12 weeks. The emissions reduction is equivalent to eliminating daily car travel emissions. The energy savings reflect substantial reductions across the entire food production chain, from farming to processing to transport. Importantly, these reductions were independent of calorie intake, underscoring that dietary composition, not just quantity, is the dominant driver of environmental impact. Food systems account for approximately one-third of global greenhouse gas emissions, making dietary change a critical and often underutilized lever for climate mitigation. Unlike many climate interventions that require large-scale infrastructure or policy shifts, dietary changes can be implemented immediately at the individual level and scaled across populations. A growing body of open-source evidence, satellite imagery, social media footage, and official statements points to an unfolding ecological crisis across Iran, the Gulf, and Lebanon. The first 2 weeks of the war alone unleashed more than 5 million tons of carbon dioxide equivalent. Researchers estimate that a fighter jet can emit around 15 tons of carbon dioxide for every hour of flight. The thousands of sorties carried out in the first weeks of the war are estimated to have generated the equivalent of more than 500,000 tons of CO2. Researchers estimate that each missile strike releases roughly 0.14 tons of CO2 equivalent, about the same as driving a car for 350 miles. That includes emissions from the strike itself and the embodied carbon tied to the missile's production and supply chain. According to Lebanon's National Council for Scientific Research, more than 50,000 housing units were destroyed or damaged within about 45 days of war. Across Iran, 7,645 buildings have been destroyed in the war. In Tehran alone, more than 1,200 buildings were destroyed, including military facilities. Damage to urban infrastructure can drive longer-term pollution, while rubble and debris persist long after smoke clears. Rubble is not inert. When buildings are bombed or bulldozed, debris can release plastics, solvents, insulation fibers, heavy metals, asbestos, and other pollutants into surrounding soil and water. Pollution from burning fuel and explosives does not disappear. Toxic particles settle back onto land and water, where they damage soil, forests, and crops, disrupt nutrient cycles, and contaminate water. And now, the sounds of extinction. The Arabian Sea humpback whale. Arabian humpback whales, inhabiting the Arabian Sea, are a small subpopulation of humpback whales. They are the most genetically distinct humpback whales and are considered to be the most isolated whale population on Earth. A new study suggests they have remained separate from other humpback whale populations for almost 70,000 years. They are the only non-migratory humpback population and face threats from entanglement and shipping.
and now the threat of war has emerged in their waters. The Arabian humpback's known range is limited to waters near Yemen, Oman, the United Arab Emirates, Iran, Pakistan, and India. There are approximately 100 of these whales swimming in the Arabian Sea today. And hear the sound of the Arabian Sea humpback whale.

0: you peace, peace, peace.
1: Hello, I'm Reverend Billy again. Time to say thank you and goodbye. Thank you especially to Savitri D, not just for news from the natural world, but also for composing and writing the words to Thrill Tours, kind of our inspirational activist song here in the Earth Riot this week. Jason Candler, thank you for waging that battle of the animals singing and screeching and growling and against the AI salespersons. I want to thank the AI salespersons for being so obnoxious that they're making it possible for us to resist becoming robots ourselves. That's a wonderful gift from them. Thanks to the Fiery Eagles of Justice, Brendan Burke on drums, Jason Candler on saxophone and special effects, for the Earth Manifesto, one of our anthems. And on Vastness, I want to thank Ariella Mandel for her solo turn there with this Stop Shopping choir. So, last week, many of us in the Church of Stop Shopping, including yours truly, we were at the back door of the $4 billion world headquarters of J.P. Morgan Chase, the biggest polluter in the world, as far as institutions going in there and investing, going in there and drilling and scraping and bomb trains and just every kind of aspect of gas and oil, plastics and coal. Chase Bank, the largest bank in the world. So we were there for 24 hours. It was a durational performance, as they say. So what is that? Well, I preached as long as I could. I wanted to preach for 24 hours and could not do it. Savitri and many local activists, the Black Institute, Team Human, the Elder Radicals from Puerto Rico. I'm leaving out some Extinction Rebellion. After their sit-in at Trump Tower, and then after going to jail, they came over and gave impassioned sermons at our little camp out there, just a few feet from the back door. You see, there's a city park there, kind of a sliver park, that is mandated, is required by the city because the building is so high that it puts us all in a shadow. So the deal is, it sounds like an antiquated kind of law. Donald Trump would call it socialistic. But we lose our sky, and then we get a little garden down at the foot of the skyscraper. That's the deal in Midtown New York. And so we had the right to do this. And it was all Earth Day, midnight to midnight on the 22nd. We live streamed it, and at the top of the hour and the bottom of the hour, we had excerpts going to WBAI and the Pacifica Network here in New York. Much thanks to Bob Henley and the people at WBAI. And we had an experience of time over 24 hours changes the experience of language, the experience of seeing as the office workers streamed by us with their earbuds and their listless faces. We just saw a part of New York that we kind of hear about but don't really want to be around. But we did. We were glad we were there, and we're going to return. 24 hours in the backyard of this monstrous fortress bank. Their new bank just opened, and the New Yorker wrote a wonderful piece about it for us, and want to thank those folks for kind of going out on a limb there. We're not like a lot of their material. I want to thank everybody for tuning in today. RevBilly.com. We have shows at the Quaker Meeting House last Sunday of every month. Coming to New York, look us up. And right now, it's goodbye and Earthaluya. Earthaluya.
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5: 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Production by Kurt Boucher. Starring Devin Richtmeyer and Humphrey Ralston. With Lorena Schmidt, Jeff Savage, Jason Kulas, Jack Sheedy, Kurt Boucher, A.J. Lynn, Jandy Hanna, Beth Steinberg, and Michael Illion. Barnaby Druthers, One Fearful Night in Ataraxia.

0: Terrible news, Mrs. Harris. There's been an attack on Jonathan Ragsdale.
1: Horrible, Mr. Graff. Just horrible. How is he?
0: He is angry. We all are. This shall not stand. Our village must be made safe again. That's why we're all getting together at the town hall.
1: Is my husband there?
0: Doc Harris is there. So is everyone else. Come, see for yourself.
2: Citizens, citizens, we will get to the bottom of it. It is all safe now.
3: You may say that, Judge Rook, but what about young Ragsdale? He wasn't safe. Nobody's safe in Ataraxia, not now.
4: He's alive, Mrs. Dalton. That's something. Byron Brown was there to stop the hideous beast.
1: A beast? Was it a beast? A wolf?
3: No worse. They say it was the Owl Man.
5: There's no such thing.
6: I swear, Miss Loughton, if I wasn't there to be attacked by it, I wouldn't have believed it myself.
0: The Owl Man is more than a legend now. He's real. Is that not so, Mr. Brown? He should know. He shot at it.
7: Aye, it was the Owl Man. Wings, claws, and all. But I had my rifle, and I stopped the attack. But it fled into the night.
0: Thank you, Mr. Brown. Friends, we know who's to blame.
3: The strangers!
5: Oh, Mrs. Dalton, we do not know that.
0: But we do, Miss Mountain. Who else could it be? The strangers arrive, and the Owlman suddenly appears? Coincidence? I think not.
1: This is about our children's safety, our families. We will put an end to this. We will make him confess and end the Owlman's reign of terror. Who's with me?
8: Yes!
9: Good evening, Mrs. Dalton. You have a lovely inn here. I apologize. Is this some sort of evening parade in the village of Ataraxia I was unaware of?
3: Where is the other one? Where's your friend?
9: Miss Thorne? I assume she's in her own room. She wouldn't be here at this hour. Wouldn't be appropriate.
0: You're coming with us.
9: Mr. Graff, I'm not reasonably tired for visiting. Perhaps tomorrow after a good night's rest.
4: Search their rooms, Mrs. Dalton. Come along, lads. Take him now.
9: My word. I hope you understand. This behavior will do nothing for your tourist trade.
10: Do you know what this is about, Barnaby?
9: The locals appear to be a bit worked up over something or other.
4: You know what it's about. The attack on young Jonathan Ragsdale.
9: An attack, you say? If you think we're involved, then it means you don't really know who actually did it, in which case you're in luck. Because I'm Barnaby Druthers. Perhaps you've heard of me.
11: Who?
9: Crushingly disappointed.
10: Barnaby Druthers, the private detective. We can help. Tell us what happened.
7: The Owl Man attacked Jonathan Ragsdale. But I shot at in the right shoulder with buckshot.
9: The Owl Man?
0: An evil-winged creature with talons sharp as knives. Tall as a man, but not a man. A beast.
5: Before this night, it was just a story told to children.
1: But it is real. It arrived when you arrived.
5: Evil.
9: And so the mob arrived at my door. Mob justice is a phrase that relies heavily on the first term, but rarely guarantees the latter. I prefer to solve your little problem and receive, if not an honorarium, at least your gratitude, rather than to be vindicated posthumously. In fact, most things are better when they're not posthumous.
1: It's a trick!
9: I assure you, madam, you are mistaken. My successes are a matter of public record. Surely someone in Ataraxia has heard of me.
2: I believe I have heard of you.
9: Thank you. You're the judge here. Judge Rook, you are dressed to the part already, sitting there in your black robes. I am grateful for your sagacity in these perilous times.
10: You say Owl Man. Why man? How could you determine the creature's sex? Are you experts in avian anatomy? From the plumage? From a voice? What identifies the creature as male?
7: But certainly a woman could never be so ferocious and brutal.
10: Truly, you must not know many women, Mr. Byron Brown.
3: Look here! I searched their rooms, and look what I found in Harper Thorne's room!
0: Metal claws!
3: Hiding in her luggage!
0: Condemned by her own words!
9: Miss Thorne?
10: Not hiding, simply packed. You recall the Spring-Heeled Jack case? Since that time, when we travel, I take the claws for protection. Defensive purposes only. Of course, there was no way to anticipate a problem of this nature.
1: We have our villain. The claws in her room prove it.
9: As long as I'm no longer a suspect, will I be issued my own personal pitchfork and torch? Are they provided free of charge by the village elders? Or do I have to rent them?
10: Barnaby!
9: Miss Thorne, as an independent investigator, I will get to the bottom of this occurrence, and if you are guilty, there will be justice. Now you there, you are Simeon Graff, the barber, yes? Bring the chalkboard over here to the front.
4: You wish to lead the proceedings? How can we trust you? You are her friend.
9: Because, Doc Harris, I may be her friend, but above all else, first and foremost, I am a friend of justice. I have a commitment to the truth. Whatever has been written of me would say no different. Is that not true, Judge Rook?
2: I have read nothing different.
9: So it is. A chalkboard, if you please, Mr. Graff, and our informal inquest will commence. Judge Rook, you will note on this board those in this room will write guilty or not guilty and a word signifying their reasoning. There are two people who saw the creature on the night of the attack. The victim, Jonathan Ragsdale, and his saviour, Byron Brown. But it seems the citizens of Ataraxia have been aware of this creature before this night.
2: Legend tells of a stranger came to our village. At night, he turned into an owl creature and pursued those who were not in bed.
5: It is merely a bedtime story told to children.
2: We all know the story, but this is the first appearance in our lifetime.
9: Thank you for the clarification. You are Miss Ida Lauten, the teacher?
5: I am.
9: You sound skeptical of these proceedings. Excellent. Such skepticism is a valued commodity in pursuits of fact. Your Honor, with your permission, I would like to proceed.
2: Proceed, Mr. Druthers.
9: Very good. Mr. Ragsdale, you reside here in the village of Ataraxia?
6: Yes, sir.
9: What do you do for a living?
6: I'm looking for work at the moment.
9: Now, Mr. Ragsdale, please tell us what happened. Leave no detail, no matter how obscure, out of your telling.
6: I was out walking by the river when I was attacked. Mr. Brown shot at the thing, and it ran away.
9: I admire your economy of words. I believe the bard had something to say on the subject.
10: Brevity is the soul of wit.
9: There it is. Excellent as usual, Miss Thorne. But in this matter, we require more information. For instance, why were you at the river?
6: It's as good a place to walk as any.
10: Were you with anyone? I believe that is what Barnaby is asking.
9: So the answer is yes. Who was it?
6: Look, I don't have to... It's not really any of your...
11: I was with him. I'm Martha Rook. It was on our land.
6: Martha, you didn't have to.
11: Yes, I did, Jonathan. I did. I was with him. I only wish I stayed with him.
6: I'm all right, Martha.
0: Martha, what were you doing there with Jonathan Ragsdale?
11: I can walk with anyone I like, Simeon.
10: Martha, Jonathan, did anyone see the two of you together?
11: I don't believe so.
9: Someone did. Whomever was the mysterious owl man, or, now that Miss Thorne is a suspect, the owl woman, may have seen the two of you together and may have waited until Martha left. Mr. Ragsdale, can you describe your assailant?
6: Feathers, claws. I didn't see it too well, for, you see, I was shielding my face.
10: How tall was it?
6: My size.
9: Not taller. Not my size, then.
6: No.
9: I am removed from suspicion. Was the assailant shorter than you?
6: No, Mr. Druthers.
9: That removes Martha Rooke and Mrs. Dalton from contention, both of whom are of shorter stature than yourself, Mr. Ragsdale.
3: Contention? For what exactly, Mr. Druthers? I was never in contention. I'm not the owl person. She is.
9: Mrs. Dalton, our beloved innkeeper, please understand that everyone may be in contention until the evidence provides exoneration. The good news for you, Mrs. Dalton, is that you are exonerated by your height. Unfortunately, Miss Thorne, it does not exonerate you.
10: Hope springs eternal.
2: This is serious business, Miss Thorne. Mark your words well.
3: It is serious indeed, Judge. I have made up my mind. Give me the chalk.
9: You don't want to wait for all of the evidence and testimony, Mrs. Dalton?
3: Guilty. Claws. I found the claws in her room. The claws are hers. She did it.
9: Thank you for your participation, Mrs. Dalton. The rest of us will wait for all of the evidence in the spirit of justice. Byron Brown, you are a farmer, and your property abuts the land Jonathan Ragsdale was walking on. Can you tell us what you saw?
7: I saw the creature attack young Jonathan, and I shot it in the shoulder.
9: Can you describe the creature?
7: I saw it from a distance, about 100 paces, but it was the size of a man, for sure. A man or woman, an adult person.
9: Thin? Fat?
7: Neither.
9: About 100 paces. Then about the distance between yourself and this podium, yes? Doc Harris, come here, please. Is Doc Harris the size of the creature?
7: Thinner. Not too thin.
9: Congratulations, Doctor. Your girth has served you well in this instance. You are clearly not the Owl Man either.
0: I've had enough of this. Mrs. Dalton is correct. We have the villain. We have no need to go through this charade. Give me the chalk.
9: Simeon Graf the Barber. You are satisfied already with the evidence in this matter?
0: Guilty. Outsider.
9: Outsider, Mr. Graf?
0: That's right. She is not from here. We trust our neighbors. None of us would have done such a thing, but she is not our neighbor. And like Mrs. Dalton said, she had the claws.
9: Mr. Byron Brown, can you inspect the claws brought from Miss Thorne's room? Are those the claws you saw?
7: It was from 100 paces, you understand.
10: You will note, Mr. Brown, that the claws cover each finger on both hands. This makes 10 claws, yes? How many claws did you see on this owl man?
7: I can't rightly say. Maybe 3? I don't know. It was 100 paces. I was anxious.
0: And shooting buckshot. Yes, this does not disprove the theory.
9: It calls the theory into question if we believe in a presumption of innocence and reasonable doubt. But you, yourself, Mr. Graf, as the barber, you have access to sharp blades, and you have not been ruled out by height or width. Do you not rely on the same standard of reasonable doubt?
0: But everyone knows me. They know I'm innocent. They can't say the same about her.
11: I know, Simeon. I know everyone here, and I can't imagine anyone wanting to harm Jonathan, so it must be her.
9: Another vote of guilty, Miss Thorne, for the reason of neighbors. I am assuming the argument is that you are not a neighbor. You are the stranger in these parts. Voicing what has been said already, you are the other.
10: I hope you know what you're doing, Barnaby.
9: A search for justice, Miss Thorne. Mrs. Harris, you have remained silent thus far.
1: I was very sure at first. Now I'm not so certain.
9: Your judicious nature does you credit, Mrs. Harris.
1: Wasn't Simeon courting Martha Rooke? Before tonight, I knew nothing of Mr. Ragsdale's intentions towards Martha, and no idea Martha had any interest in him.
10: This is a rather interesting turn of events.
0: That is not your concern, Gertrude.
9: Alas, it has become all of our interest, Mr. Gruff. Access to blades and a potential motive.
0: I was not there. I did not even know.
10: You didn't know Martha and Jonathan had been courting.
0: I did not know she would walk with him. Or are you... That is Mr. Ragsdale and you affianced?
6: There's been no formal engagement, although I have expressed my intentions to Judge Rook.
1: Well, then with no one else with a motive, I will take the chalk.
9: Guilty.
10: Barnaby?
9: Doc Harris, you have not had your say. As a doctor, you must take great care when you diagnose an illness or injury. Have you created a diagnosis in this instance?
4: I will take the chalk, but I have not yet made up my mind.
9: What questions need answering?
4: Where was Simeon Graff at the time of the attack?
0: I was home. I did not know to be anywhere else, and for that matter, I did not know about...
4: About Martha and Jonathan.
9: No one has asked about motive or location from Miss Thorne. I will ask it now, Miss Thorne. Did you have any reason to attack Mr. Ragsdale?
10: None whatsoever.
3: But it could be done as a jest, an ill-mannered one at that.
10: I was exploring the countryside, and I was alone.
4: Given everything else, that is not sufficient.
9: Guilty. Opportunity and means. You mean she had the opportunity and the means, the clause, to do it. But no motive.
4: Motives can be obscure, only known to the guilty party.
9: Miss Thorne, this inquest has gone rather poorly for you.
10: You were the one running it, Barnaby. I place the blame entirely on your shoulders.
9: Where it should lie, for the moment. But Miss Ida Loughton has not written her answer.
3: You know the answer, Ida.
0: We all know it.
4: Miss Loughton, don't you trust your neighbors? Then trust our decision in this.
5: I...
9: The chalk, Miss Loughton. But remember that the decision should be yours alone.
1: There is no one else, dear.
11: If she attacked someone you loved, you'd want justice.
9: Alas, it says guilty. And your reasoning? You have not written the reason.
5: The clause.
9: The clause convinced you and not the pronouncements of your neighbors?
5: There was no one else. Just leave me alone.
9: There was no one else. Alas, now it is time for you, Judge Rook, to write your verdict on the board.
2: I will proclaim it from here.
9: No, Judge. I insist. Take the chalk.
2: I do not pronounce with chalk.
9: These are merely the rules of our investigation. They will not be held against you. This will merely explain to the constabulary why you have chosen to detain Miss Thorne until they arrive. Please write your answer on the board.
2: A judge is above this. Those who have written here are the jury of sorts.
9: We are all members of that jury. That includes you, Judge. Why will you not write on the board?
2: This is ridiculous. I will not play the part of a jester in your amusements, Mr. Druthers.
9: Come now, Judge Rook. We have all participated thus far, and you have allowed it. You have supported it. You agreed at the beginning. Yet at the end, when it is your turn to put an end to it all, you refuse. Take the chalk and write your answer. Catch. You missed the chalk, Judge, although it was thrown right to you. Here, I have another. Catch the chalk, Judge.
2: Enough of this, Druthers. I proclaim her guilty. That is all that is required.
9: If you believe it is so, write it on the board now. Catch.
4: Mr. Druthers, I agree with Judge Rook. This has gone on too far. I'll be contacting the constabulary from the neighboring village. This informal inquest...
9: is nearly over, yes? And we have reached the moment, but not the one you expected. You see, he's not trying to catch the chalk, because he can't. His shoulder is in too much pain.
3: Oh, why would Judge Rook's shoulder be in too much pain?
10: From Buckshot? From Byron Brown's Buckshot?
9: Exactly, Miss Thorne. I knew you would understand.
10: And under the judge's robes must be the Owlman costume used to scare his daughter's suitor away.
11: Father?
4: Is this true, Judge Rook?
10: Suddenly you wish to take his word. Those are not the rules you use to condemn me, are they? You made decisions after going through my luggage, but not the robe.
9: Judge Rook, I hand you this chalk. I challenge you to write anything on the board. Write your name. You let the chalk fall to the floor again.
0: Judge Rook, we will have to insist upon knowing if you wear that costume under your robe tonight.
9: The first clue was why he was wearing judge's robes at night, with no expectation of a trial. Our informal inquest was my idea. You wore your robe to cover the costume underneath that you could not discard before the villagers arrived with pitchforks and torches in hand.
3: A young man with few prospects, but with intentions towards your daughter. You didn't like the idea of Jonathan Ragsdale with Martha, did you?
10: That's rather harsh, Mrs. Dalton, but your supposition does have merit.
11: Father, did you attack Jonathan?
2: No one was hurt.
1: Not no one. You were shot with buckshot. A young man was scared out of his wits, and Miss Thorne nearly had her freedom taken from her. This was not a victimless crime.
9: Because she was not a neighbor. She was condemned for being the other. How easy is it to fear the stranger? How easy is it for a community to lose their sense of justice for fear of the stranger?
10: It was too close for comfort, Barnaby. For a moment, I truly thought you were pressing a case against me.
9: Merely for effect. I had to discover who was favoring their arm. You see, the main clue was that the culprit was shot with buckshot in the shoulder.
10: The one with an impaired shoulder would have difficulty writing on a chalkboard.
9: Had my plan not worked, we would have fought our way out. No one knows how to use those spring-heeled jack claws better than you.
10: Fortunately, it did not come to that. You have come a long way, Barnaby. When our adventures first began, I could not imagine you could both prosecute and defend a case.
9: I suppose it was fear. Fear for your safety, Miss Thorne. Fear is often the birthplace of reactions in times of crisis. But fear will never pen the epitaph of our moral compass so long as we hold tight to our empathy for others, especially for the strangers in our midst.

0: Barnaby Druthers is an audio theater program that is part mystery, part comedy. It certainly blends genres. It stars Humphrey Ralston as Barnaby Druthers and Devin Richtmeyer as his confidant, the woman of mystery, who is the brains behind the operation. The program is directed by A.J. Lynn and written, created, and produced by J. Timothy Quirk, with additional production by Kurt Boucher. Barnaby Druthers began as an episode in the audio theater program Nutmeg Junction. Here I am in interview discussing it.
1: When Devin and Humphrey came on board with Nutmeg Junction, paired them together for one short story, and then after that I had a sense as to what the characters would do, and we immediately did more stories after that. And then because Humphrey and Devin did so well in the roles, Barnaby Druthers gives it some radio show.
0: A.J. Lynn, the director of the program, describes her process.
2: Joe will send me a script. Occasionally we'll talk about changing one or two things, but then casting starts. I got Humphrey and Devin always. Sometimes I'll either have to go back and listen to older shows or to see what I've got for talent in Nutmeg Junction to do different accents. I see who's available, who has the certain talents we need for that particular script, whether it's modern or Victorian era. Then comes the listening part, making sure that I'm getting appropriate audio from everyone. After recording, it's out of my hands.
0: Devin Richtmeyer plays Harper Thorne.
3: I am Devin. I play Barnaby's partner in crime. She's kind of the brains behind the operation, but she doesn't really want the glory. She just does it for the joy of solving mysteries. And I think she also enjoys the fact that Barnaby really likes the attention. So she kind of just leaves it up to him.
0: Humphrey Ralston plays the titular role, Barnaby Druthers.
4: I love playing a role, and the other characters and the other people in the show are just so great. And we just have a lot of fun doing it, and we can't wait to get back in the studio. I really respect and enjoy being with these other great actors. And, you know, while my name is on the show, I'm really only a small part of what actually makes it a really enjoyable experience. And hopefully the audience gets as much out of it as we do. I think we genuinely enjoy being with each other.
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8: Shelley Winters. I have bursts of being a lady, but it doesn't last long.

Hi, this is Arnie Arneson, and this is The Best of the Attitude. We don't do this very often, but we taped a show on Friday that was absolutely phenomenal. We were introduced to a